0: registered. And importantly, you would have to have an automobile insurance policy that's covering that particular unit.
1: E-scooter companies like Neuron or Bird have their own insurance and are not affected by this decision. Gates Gorin, Global News.
2: And Toy Story 5
0: to be registered. And importantly, you would have to have an automobile insurance policy that's covering that particular unit.
1: E-scooter companies like Neuron or Bird have their own insurance and are not affected by this decision. Gates Gorin, Global News.
2: And Toy Story 5 is hoping for

0: and hopeful and relentless and loving and all the good things.
1: Also hitting theaters this weekend, the horror romance Leviticus, starring Australian actor Joe Bird as a teenage boy haunted by his own desires. When it comes to mixing genres, Bird tells us,
2: quite simply, I think, you know, the love story has to work for the horror to work.
1: Wayne Cabot, ABC News.
3: 880 Ched weather. Periods of rain are expected to begin overnight and continue over the weekend, with up to 90 millimeters worth of rain possible and daily highs around 14 degrees. I'm Thomas Dias, ahead of Inside Sports with Brendan Escott. Your next scheduled newscast at 6:30 on 880 Ched.
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5: To Bouchard, scores! Bouchard throws, that's complete and into the end zone. Adler up, Edmonton, touchdown Elks. The Edmonton Oilers pour onto the ice. They are the Western Conference champions for the second year in a row.
6: Edmonton's home for great stories, local heroes, and everything you need on the Oilers and Elks. This is Inside Sports, brought to you by James H. Brown and Associates, Alberta Injury Lawyers, the heavy hitters of injury law. And now, here's your host, Brendan Escott, on 880 Chad.
7: Well, we made it to Friday, didn't we, friends? And we managed to stay dry, at least today. That's changing this weekend. So find your umbrellas, find your hip waders, maybe find a rowboat, as we are set to take on about 90 millimeters of rain. Doesn't matter. We've got football tomorrow. Rain or shine, the Elks set to host Montreal. 2 o'clock kickoff here on these very airwaves. 12:30 for the countdown show. That will get us going. In terms of the home schedule for the Edmonton Elks, which we are obviously eagerly anticipating, nothing you can do about the weather other than have one of the, if not the best running backs in the CFL, which they do. So I don't expect a performance drop off for these Elks, and especially when you consider how well they performed against Ottawa in week one in torrential downpour. They know what they're getting into. So that's one thing we're looking at tonight, among many others on Inside Sports. And hey, we've got a new rights deal here with the Edmonton Elks. So it's not one more year, not two more years, but three more seasons of Edmonton Elks football, at least here on 880 Chad. Morley Scott, who does the play-by-play, of course, and will join us at 6:35, talk a little bit about that, and then help set up the game against the Owls in this week three showdown. Braden Owosco, our resident Blue Jays expert, set to join at 7 o'clock. Blue Jays were absolutely pulverized by the Cubs today, unfortunately. They had some early action, and it did not go well. And it did not go well early for Kevin Gausman on the bump. You would expect him, of all their pitchers, to be the one that can go a little deeper into a game when you need him to, and that just was not the case today. 16-2, the final score. Cubbies put 7 up on him in the first inning. Oh, my goodness. But we'll look bigger picture than that. As I said to Aiden a few minutes ago, it's not just about what's gone on today. It's about what's gone on for this team and their near 500 record over the course of the first 75 games, I think we're at now. Almost at the halfway point of the season, which is kind of crazy to think about. So that's a 7:05, and then we will flip to the other side of the CFL matchup with the Alouettes and play-by-play voice Sean Campbell, who has touched down in Edmonton. He's from TSN 690 out in Montreal. He's on the call radio wise for them, and will give us some insights into the league's top team so far. They're 2-0 and looking every bit the part of a contender once more, as they were of course representing the East at the Grey Cup last year, and are looking to run it back. So we've got a loaded show coming up for you, a show that you can always participate in at 780-451-8800. Number to text, this the number to call as well. And if you drop us a text, in all likelihood with something fresh, something new, some insight in it, we will qualify you in our fresh take of the month draw draw for a brand new men's Hugo Boss watch, courtesy of our friends at Independent Jewelers over on 170th Street. Another stunning timepiece they're giving away, and all you have to do to qualify is participate.

0: in the show. Something fresh, something innovative. What's on your mind tonight as we look around the sports landscape? We also welcome in Kellen Kennedy to the show. How are you doing today, my
1: friend? Good evening and happy Friday, TGIF, to everybody out there.
0: Yes,
1: and maybe you're listening to us on the back deck with a cold brew, watching something sizzle on the barbecue, or you know, maybe you're just, you know, driving around a great city. You know, it's a nice night for a cruise. So there you go.
0: Sure is. Yeah, we got some sunshine today, dodging the raindrops. There was still a drizzle on my way to work, but we'll forgive the weather for that.
1: It's going to be nothing compared to the next couple of days. I've never seen weather reports with 110% chances of stuff. Not 100, 110. I'm not sure if that was an error or what, but
0: I think they call that a guarantee that it's going to rain. So yeah, we're in for it. But again, I say don't let that deter you from what should be a great football game coming up at 2 o'clock tomorrow afternoon.
1: What could ultimately be the great equalizer could be the weather as well, too, because I'm not sure what the weather's been like for Montreal the past couple weeks or so that they've been playing, but Elks have won one game already in the wet this year. So
0: yeah, exactly. And when you think about what Montreal's advantage is, well, Davis Alexander has been absolutely shot out of a cannon to begin his career. In fact, he can tie Bo Levi Mitchell with his 14th consecutive regular season win to open his career. That is a CFL record. So he can go tie that if he beats the Elks. But I have a feeling the Green and Golds are going to have something to say about that.
1: This is a great test early in the season for the club, just to see where they're at. This is a good measuring stick. Obviously, they're one of the top two teams in the league from last year. And, you know, if there's enough motivation for him to, you know, to prevent a CFL record from being tied on your home field, that's enough motivation, I would think, for them. And if they didn't need enough motivation as it is, you know, home opener, going to all the vibes going into that and that stuff, and you know, the feeling of I think there's a feeling of change around there finally. I think it's a kind of a fresher feeling this year, Esko. I don't know what you see out of it, but I get that vibe. So
0: yeah, I get the sense that last year was about sort of instilling the change, and now we get to see it just play out, right? Instilling that culture. What is Elks football? Because for 5 years we didn't know what Elks football was, or maybe we did and it was real crummy. And now they've got just, you know, from the top down, it's so much cleaner, I think, in this organization right now. There seems to be a lot of cohesiveness between upper management and Ed Hervey and Mark Killam and the guys that are out there on the field. It's a different beast these days, and we're seeing it at least through 1 week of action and one bye week. I agree with you, Kellen. It feels a lot different. Now, with respect to the Alouettes, Coach Killam was interviewed a little earlier today. He had this to say. Let's try this again.
2: They're very physical in all three phases. They do something in each.
0: Had a little malfunction at the junction. That's my bad, everybody. The button is on.
1: Computer has a case of the Fridays today, so.
0: No, I do. Let's re-rack that. Mark Killam on the Alouettes.
2: Yeah, they're a three-phase football team. They play 60 minutes every game. They're very physical in all three phases. They do something in each phase that gives the opponent difficult. Makes it difficult on the opponent, and they're well coached. You know, I mean, they play with an edge just like their head coach has, and you know, it's going to be a real challenge for us.
0: Yeah, absolutely it is. Jason Moss has those boys whipped right into shape out there, and Anthony Calvillo's calling the plays. Remember him? Of course you do. It's a rhetorical question. He is now at the helm of that Alouettes offense, and clearly when you've got somebody who can whisper to a quarterback the way that that former quarterback can, you're going to have a lot of success out there. Get those eyes on a scheme and let him do what he does, and it's been successful so far for them with a 400-yard passing game to Davis Alexander's credit. And yeah, they're going to have to ground that aerial attack. Tyson Philpott, Tyler Snead out there, a couple of real heady receiver options that went off in the first couple weeks of the season as well. Don't have either one on my CFL fantasy team, which sucks. I have Cole Speaker. He's not playing for them this week. He's out with injury, so there's a disappointing development in that realm, at least from my standpoint, but certainly not for the Elks, who won't have to deal with Speaker, a quality receiver in his own right. But yeah, we're talking about the vibe of this Elks team right now. Well, they're 1-0, so the vibe's got to be pretty high, right, Coach Killam?
2: Yeah, I mean, it's always better to go on a bye after a win, of course. And obviously, it was, as you mentioned, it was big for the franchise and the city. But it was one game, and we had a lot of things that we wanted to correct and work on. And that's what we focused on coming out of the bye, is how can we get better for week two, because that's what it's going to take.
0: Yeah. It's really that simple. They had the opportunity to get away from football for a little bit. We talked about that yesterday as well, just in the sense that a lot of the guys seem to have responded well to the early bye, and it allowed them to push a little harder in training camp, knowing that there was some light at the end of the tunnel, and they got there, and now they're through it, and they're going to have to push hard. I think it's 9 straight weeks of action for the team now moving forward, as their next bye week is off the top of my head somewhere toward the end of August. So that is that on the CFL front for now, and then we'll get in a conversation with Morley Scott at 6:35 after the 6 o'clock news, or pardon me, the 6:30 news. Just a little bit of Oilers news to talk about. Nothing new on the Mike Babcock front. Let's keep our eyes on the beginning of next week for something in that realm to see if there is an official announcement to get him signed and behind the bench of this Oilers team. David Pagnotta, you hear him all the time, weekly on this show, reported that we're not expecting to see Jack Roslovic or Adam Henrique back in Edmonton. I think that was pretty widely known, but confirmed by Pagnotta today in a piece that he wrote for the Fourth Period, if you want to go check it out. Some news and notes from around the National Hockey League. And on that topic from around the National Hockey League, Toronto Maple Leafs, they weren't done. They got a coach in tow. They made a trade for Emile Andre and Samuel Harrison with the Philadelphia Flyers, shipped out Joseph Woll and Nett. That was all over the last couple of days. And then today we got news that Darren Radish, who had an incredible season on the back end for the Tampa Bay Lightning, is now a member of the Toronto Maple Leafs. Right shot defenseman, power play quarterback as of, well, now. He really hadn't been at any other point in his career, but Tampa turned him loose in the absence of Victor Hedman, and he responded really, really well. So it was a deal, it was a sign-in trade, as it's known, so that Toronto could get the extra year on that deal. And there's only a couple days left where you can get that 8th year right now, because that changes on the 1st of July, if I'm not mistaken about that, as things change over into the new collective bargaining agreement. So an 8-year deal for Radish. It's going to pay him $8.5 million per season. How about some life-changing money for him? He was making $9.25 last year. Mm-hmm. It's a pretty big bump in pay. He lost his dad over the course of the last season, too, so I understand that being close to home, which is Caledon, Ontario, was a big deal for him.
1: Yes.
0: So he gets to be picky. The Bolts, who were going to lose Radish anyway, acquire just a 5th-round pick from Toronto, which you can look at and say, well, that's better than nothing, I suppose. But here's where Radish really becomes an interesting player. His peripheral stats are great now that he's had the opportunity to prove himself in Tampa. You think Bouchard's got the hardest shot in the league? Mm-mm. It's Darren Radish, 98th percentile in terms of his hardest shot. He is, like, the number of shots that he had up over 90 miles an hour, it was almost every one of them that he was unleashing from the point that was off of the cannon of a slap shot that he has. And it doesn't stop there. It's a shot accuracy for him up in the 90th percentile of that too, getting the puck actually on net when it's that hard. You're not hitting your teammate. You're not hitting shin pads. You're not missing the net. You're getting it on goal. And that's the biggest threat to score. So no doubt that he had a double digit scoring. He was up over 20 goals for Tampa last year. Toronto gets a puck mover, a power play QB, and somebody who doesn't take much stuff from the other team either. That's what's going on the hockey front. Why don't we throw a bookmark down here? We can talk a little World Cup and some Canadian football in terms of what's going on to kick off week 3 tonight. It's BC and Hamilton out in the Hammer. We'll talk a little bit more about that when we get back to Inside Sports on Chad.
3: Days away from Easter, a 25-year-old single mom and her little girl stop by a grocery store. 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
1: Song gets me so fired up. Little Daft Punk to bring us back tonight on Inside Sports. Thanks for joining us. Brendan Escott here. Kellen Kennedy is with us pushing buttons on the other side of the glass. World Cup action raging on across North America. The U.S. was in action once more today against the Socceroos, Australia. Not a good game by Australia, unfortunately, although I thought they did well in the second half to kind of dictate a lot more of the play, but the U.S. was already up 2-0, or rather 2-0.
2: 2-0, yes.
1: 2-0, which is how that game would finish. So they moved to 2-0 in group play. No Christian Pulisic. No problem for the U.S. They were missing their star player, the $40 million man. He is a very valuable piece of their team, but they didn't have access to him, and it didn't matter. They had their center back scored, and then it was an own goal by the Aussies.
2: Yeah.
1: So they got past them.
2: Yeah, you almost wonder what the U.S. If that's the same strategy that Canada might employ too with Davies, is that maybe hold them out until round of 32 and then unleash them.
1: Yeah, it makes a lot of sense. And U.S. at 2-0 is poised to move on. Their next matchup against Turkey. Yes, it's pronounced Turkey now. We got the memo.
2: Gotcha.
1: They are moving on in all likelihood, but they will play Turkey first. So we'll see where that all shakes down. Canada's Ismail Kone has officially undergone surgery to repair not only a broken tibia, but a broken fibula as well. So his leg was in two pieces after that tackle by the Qatari defender in that, or midfielder, I think, yesterday afternoon. Devastating injury. They say it's a 4 to 5 month recovery window. So that's frankly a lot more optimistic than I had anticipated. I would have thought for sure you're looking at, you know, 8 to 12 months kind of a thing for something that severe, but perhaps a clean break. I don't know. I am not a doctor, nor will I play one on the radio. But I bring this up because the Qatari Football Federation put out a post on X, their social media channel there, wishing Kone well. And I thought that was a real class move, all things considered.
2: Absolutely. And also shout out to the free doctors in Vancouver, I guess, who had gathered to watch the game, saw the injury occurred, and then got the information to go to the hospital to perform the surgery on Kone. So,
1: really?
2: Yeah. So they were literally just sitting around watching the game, saw the injury happen, and took action. So, you know, good on them.
1: Yeah, no kidding. That's an excellent response. Indeed. Otherwise, you've got Morocco beating Scotland 1-0. And
2: no party for Scotland today.
1: Pardon me?
2: No party for Scotland today.
1: No, they've been tearing it up in Boston, though, and having as much fun as any group of supporters at this World Cup, which has been hilarious to watch.
2: If you're wondering where your traffic cones are in Boston, they're probably on statues and various statues around the city. So
1: yeah, there you go. Brazil taking on Haiti in about 5 minutes or so here, and then it is Turkey and Paraguay that will dance at 9 o'clock. 9 o'clock our time tonight, a late one in World Cup action. It's nice that you can get, it's just, even if you're not fully invested, to have live sports on in the background. That's always my preference when I'm milling around the house, doing chores, doing the dishwasher, vacuuming, whatever the case is.
2: Of course.
1: My wife's laughing as if I ever vacuum, as if I've ever touched the vacuum.
2: Right. I want to notice the sheer math on the liters or gallons of beer that was consumed by the Scots in Boston this week, because apparently Boston is dry, and not by choice. It's been taken over by the Scots. That have drank Boston dry. So
1: what a great story. That's awesome. And we better not leave out the start of week 3 of the CFL season. It's in Hamilton. BC is visiting the Tiger Cats. Nice quarterback battle between Nathan Rourke and Bo Levi Mitchell in that one. Unfortunately, I don't have eyes on it. It's on TSN 3, the trio, so we don't get it. But we'll update you throughout the course of tonight's show anyway. Elks play-by-play voice Morley Scott waiting on standby to tell us a little bit more about our broadcast rights deal that's been extended, what it means to the greater football community in Northern Alberta, and then we'll set up this game against Montreal, which goes tomorrow, 2 o'clock our time. Don't go anywhere. Inside Sports on Ched.
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10: This is Global News at 6:30. I'm Thomas Dias. It's 22 degrees. Police have released surveillance pictures of a man who robbed a vape store in central Edmonton, hoping you can help identify him. It took place back on the night of May 5th at the store near Kingsway Avenue and 105th Street. Police say the man produced a can of bear spray before filling a bag with around $2,000 worth of vape products and fleeing on foot. He was last seen wearing a black hoodie and ball cap with black sunglasses, gray Lacoste-branded sweatpants, and white loafers. And a friend of a Canadian shot dead in South Africa is claiming that the version of events from local officials does not match what really happened. South African police say the 69-year-old Canadian was accidentally shot with an elephant gun after he asked a tour guide if the gun was real. But Kevin Choi says two other tourists had asked about the gun and it went off while the tour guide was demonstrating how it worked. He says his friend was actually walking to the washroom at the time when he was shot dead, with his body not found until about 30 minutes later. Wrapping up traffic today, here's Jackson McNulty.
11: Thank you, and still a few things slowing us down as we make our way home and into the weekend. First off, we have a broken down vehicle on the Yellowhead eastbound after 127th Street, parked in the left-hand lane. So got to move right here, but plan for delays back towards 142nd Street. On the west, Anthony Henday, southbound traffic still being set back by a collision before Stony Plain Road. From that point, we're backed up towards the Yellowhead. And the westbound lanes of 23rd Avenue remain closed after a collision between Millwoods Road and 85th Street. Getting around that one pretty easy, head north to Lakewood Road or south to Knotwood Road, follow that west to 85th Street, and get back towards 23rd Avenue from there. 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
10: Thank you, Jackson. 880 Ched weather down to 12 degrees overnight with a high of 14 tomorrow and Sunday with lots of rain in the weekend forecast. I'm Thomas Dias. Your next scheduled newscast at 7 on 880 Ched.
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0: coming up on 6:34 in Edmonton. Thanks for sticking around for Inside Sports Tonight on a fine Friday evening, a sunny Friday evening. Wherever you may be tuned in, we appreciate it. Out at the lake, in the car, at home, whatever it is, we've got you for the next 90 minutes, and we've got you for the next 3 years with Edmonton Elks broadcasts. We're pleased to announce that this morning on the morning show with Stacey Brotzel and Morley Scott was there. Our cast of characters, Chris Morris, Andrew Murdoch, our talking talent director. Everybody was down at the field today, and it was all good news on that front. So, with that in mind, we welcome aboard Elks play-by-play voice here on these very airwaves, Morley Scott, for a bit of a preview of tomorrow's game. But Morley, I got to start by asking you, just I guess, you know, from your perspective, what Elks football means to Ched Radio and sort of vice versa, why this relationship has worked so well for so long.
1: It's Elks Radio, and good evening, Brendan. Elks Radio has basically been a part of Ched for so many years. It's part of what we do. It's a fabric of what we're all about, bringing the most important things to the people in Edmonton and Northern Alberta, and we will continue to do that with the Edmonton Elks. We do it with the Oilers. We do it with our news department when events happen, and we're going to keep doing it with the Edmonton Elks. So we those of us who are involved in it love to do the games and are very much looking forward to another 3 years of doing those games on 880 Ched. So it was a pretty good day today to make the announcement, and we had a lot of fun down at Commonwealth Stadium. Weather was great as we sat outdoors for the 4 hours this morning, and got lots of visitors. It was a fun morning for sure, and we're glad that the deal is done and it's been announced, and now we just do the games and have some fun.
0: Absolutely, and we get a chance to do a game here after a bye week. There was no chance to do a game last week, which is kind of peculiar early enough in the season that I wondered how the guys would receive it, but it sounds like a lot of the players were frankly pretty happy with where the bye week landed on the schedule. Did you get the same sense from the locker room?
1: Because they won, I think, more so, right?
0: Yeah.
1: I mean, they didn't like it last year. They lost opening night and then had to go on a bye week, and you can't make those corrections. It's a little different, I think, when you win. And the old saying is, right, the best way to make your bye week enjoyable is to win the game before you take that break. And the Elks did that, got the monkey off their back for, you know, that opening night, getting the first win on opening night since 2019. So they got a chance to get refreshed. Some went home. Some stayed in Edmonton. You know, kept going. I was talking to Cordell Jackson this week, and he just said, I went to the gym every day during the bye week and worked out. So he just kept up business as usual, did everything he normally does, except he didn't practice on the football field. So guys did what they had to do to recharge. It was a long training camp, right? It's a tough grind, training camp, for football players. And, you know, they came out of camp, won their game, got a break, and now they go 10 straight weeks playing a game. They don't get a bye week now until near the end of August. I believe it's the week before the Labor Day series. So they're going hard for the next 10 weeks. So it's going to be a very, very obviously important stretch now coming up for the Elks, who are going into it well rested.
0: Yeah, absolutely they are. And everybody back on the field after the bye week, how would you, well, most, not Colter Woodmansey, and we'll get there in a second, but how would you describe the mood, the intensity at practice this week?
1: It was pretty good, and it really changed yesterday, because yesterday for their day three practice, they got onto Commonwealth Stadium, onto Play Alberta Field to practice for the first time this year. They hadn't been there. They've seen it through the window as they go into their meetings and dressing room, but they've had to walk across the parking lot to Clark Stadium for all their practices and their one home game during the preseason. But they finally got on the turf at Clark or at Commonwealth, and everybody I talked to this week said that was key. That really bumped up the energy level. It was an important practice, and everybody was jacked up for it. So I think that was a big part of their week, getting back onto their home field, and everybody's looking forward to the game tomorrow back at Commonwealth. And of course, it's a shame about the weather forecast, but who knows how it's going to shake out. And everybody, you know, they're ready for it. And as Mark Killam likes to say, hey, you got to win the cold games. The game, he said, last time I checked, the Grey Cup's in November, and it's usually not very comfortable weather-wise, so we got to learn how to play in these kind of conditions.
0: And my understanding, Morley, is that we've had rain all week, right? And they weren't hiding from it at practice either. They could have easily taken the option, gone inside the rec center, and they chose not to. They knew what they were up against. against this Saturday. And after having put up that performance in the rain in Ottawa, it would seem pretty well equipped, you'd think, to at least know what to expect coming into a big-time rain game like tomorrow.
1: Yeah, if it's a rain game tomorrow, they'll be ready. There's no doubt about that. From the practices they've had in the rain all through camp, it has not been a great training camp weather-wise. And then the game in Ottawa, and of course this week, they had their first, as I mentioned yesterday, was their first full hard practice at Commonwealth, and it poured rain for about an hour of that practice, and then it got really nice near the end of it. It was a beautiful day today down at the stadium as well. So they'll be ready for whatever the weather brings tomorrow, and you know, that's the bottom line. You can't make the weather up. You just got to go with what happens, and it's the team that adapts the best and makes the fewest mistakes in bad games that usually comes out successful. And like, go back to Ottawa, the Elks had forced four turnovers in that game. That was a big part of why they won.
0: Looking back at that season opening win over Ottawa, I thought there was a lot of positive things to take away from it. What were your biggest takeaways from the performance?
1: I like the defense. I like the way the defense came out strong and really played a pretty good game from start to finish. I like the way the whole team led from start to finish and were in control of the game all the way. Got closer than it really was at the end of the game because of that late touchdown by Ottawa. But for the most part, the Elks did exactly what they had to do. They went in and they controlled the game against Ottawa. Obviously, we all know a great performance from Justin Rankin, who was lights out in that game and set the bar high for week two, and he says he'll be there and he'll do what he can to keep going. I think he, at least for a week, he kept the 1,000 streak alive, as he talked about in the offseason. And Cody Fajardo has kind of got it going, 1,000 in the air and 1,000 on the ground, and you know, he's on pace for about 1,600 yards in the air and on the ground now after his performance last week.
0: Just crazy to think about. He is a premier player in this league, and he dresses in green and gold and wants to be here. It's so cool to see. But unfortunately, one of his big road graders I hinted at here went down with injury, and that is Colter Woodmansey, a man that they brought in, a key target in free agency, paid him a lot of money. He lands on the 6-game injured list. How significant is that loss for this group?
1: That's a big loss, especially I think because of the way he played in Ottawa. Like, he was fantastic in Ottawa. Everybody's been talking about the pancakes he had in that game. They say he had 5 pancakes in the first half of that game, of course, which is just a straight hit that knocks a defender on his back and opens up some holes, or opens up some time, you know, for the quarterback, opens up some holes for the running back. So he played so well, and to go down late in the game like that with an injury that we hear isn't season ending, but going to be long term, he's on the 6-game injured list, is very difficult. You feel bad for everybody involved, because he was one of the, you know, he was the big prize. They went out there and they got him in free agency and paid handsomely for him, and he came and he had a really good camp, had a really good game until he got hurt, and now they're going to be without him long term. So they're going to make a move, and they're going to flip the ratio on the offensive line and go with an American to replace him. Cam Carter will get the start, 6'5", 315 pounds, and that's the key for Mark Killam, talking to him today about making the decision to put Carter in there. And he says he's big and he's mean and he fits what we want to do in that with that offensive line. So he's going to step in. He's been a tackle a lot, but he's been able to play guard. He'll be able to play guard for the Elks however long they need him in that spot. He's got, I think, 27 pro games under his belt in the USFL and in the UFL. So he's not a stranger to playing football, that's for sure. And he has a mean and nasty streak, which is what you need to play that position.
0: Well, there's probably a lot of people wondering, why not just put Mark Cordy in there? You've got, in theory, one of the top backups, I mean, and highest paid as well, on the offensive line right across the league. But maybe Carter just a better fit in terms of that mauler style on what they're trying to accomplish there on that line?
1: Yeah, that's part of it. Absolutely, for sure. He fits the mode and he plays the way they want to play. Not that Mark Killam doesn't, and not that, you know, Mark Killam couldn't play there. I got the feeling, just talking with some people, that they didn't want to disrupt two guys. They didn't want to make two changes on the O-line. With Banzi's out, they move Carter in. It's good. And Mark Cordy will still play in his role as that sixth guy, which is a very important role because they come in with a tight end set or with an extra man on the line or whatever. And he's got a very important role in blocking and everything. And they really want to, because they have him, they really want to utilize him in that position. So they want him to continue to do that because it looks like that's going to be his long-term spot during the season, barring any other injuries on that O-line. So instead of disrupting that position and disrupting the guard position, they're just going to disrupt the guard position and put Carter in there for Woodmansey and let Mark Cordy continue to do what he did so well during the game and help with the offensive situation. So that's the reasoning I've kind of, from talking to some people, that's kind of the reasoning I've gotten for them, because that was the first thought, right? Okay, Mark Cordy's going to come in and either play center or guard, and if he plays center, then David Beard will move over. So I just think they wanted to keep things in place as much as they could.
0: Yeah, makes a lot of sense. Continuity important there, obviously. Now, Montreal coming in here, Morley, at 2-0. They look every bit like one of the league's top teams once again. What is standing out most to you about their start to the season?
1: Tavis Alexander. I mean, he just keeps winning. It's really incredible. He's 13-0 now in his CFL career in the regular season. He's 2-0 this year and shot out of the gates like a cannon. 777 yards passing in two games, four touchdown passes. He leads the league in both those departments going into week number three. And he is just so dangerous in every aspect, whether he keeps the ball and runs with it, whether he throws the ball. He's so accurate throwing. He's getting some great catches downfield, you know, especially from Tyson Philpott, who's been in the two games. He's made some great catches deep downfield, and Snead's been good as well. So that, to me, is where the focus has to be for the Elks defensively. Yeah, take away the deep shot as much as they can because they've been so successful at that. But Davis Alexander, he's got something special. Earlier this week, talking to Mark Killam on the Mark Killam Show on Monday night, compared him to Matt Dunnigan, and that's the kind of, he says he's just such a fierce competitor, and he can do so much with his feet or with his arm, and it's a great comparison. And so far, he's off to a great start in his career. 13-0, he can tie the record for most consecutive wins in a season by a quarterback, or overlapping seasons as well. But 14 wins in a row is the record held by Bo Levi Mitchell, and he can tie that. He's one away from it. So the Elks will try to end that streak and hand him his first loss of his career in the regular season.
0: They're going to have to get after him, but it's easier said than done when he's so mobile, right? Like, it's not only that he can take these downfield shots, but it's that he can escape and find himself in these spots where he can give his receivers a little extra time to make some of that room for themselves and that sort of thing. So, I mean, key players on Edmonton's defense that you think are going to be called upon to help thwart this attack?
1: I think it's got to be collective, right? Yeah, it's got to be everybody. I think the one thing that has to happen is the DBs have to cover long enough to give the D-line a little bit more time to get to him and force him, out of the pocket, force him to, you know, to make decisions he doesn't want to make because they're closing in on him. So it's going to have to be a team effort for everybody involved, and they're going to have to keep their head on a swivel with him because, you know, he hasn't run for a lot of yards from scrimmage, but he can run around on the backfield and get himself open, and that's I think that's the key thing. The only thing that's really been a downer in his whole career has been injuries. He you know, even last year, the Alouettes were here for opening night last year, and he was great. He was putting up 300 yards, he threw three touchdowns, and then he got hurt in the game and didn't play for a while, and McLeod Bethel Thompson had to come in and play the rest of the game here. So he's had some injuries over his career, and I think that's the only blemish that really is on his career so far, because he's been off to a great start. But it looks like he's just going to be a guy who just keeps rolling for the Montreal Alouettes. So we'll see what the Elks come up with tomorrow, but obviously they've been working on a game plan. They've had the bye week to try and kind of put it together, the coaching staff, which worked through most of the bye week. So we'll see how it works and whatever they've come up with for the game tomorrow.
0: If this Elks team is able to start 2-0 on Saturday night, what would that say about the progress that's been made even since training camp opened here?
1: Yeah, huge step. Huge step, I would say. You know, they came to camp with a focus on starting well. And you know, it's well documented, and we've talked about it a lot, how Mark Killam sent out that email in the offseason and told everybody, day one of training camp, we're going 100%. We're going 100 miles an hour. So be ready and be in shape. Everybody came to camp, and he got what he wanted through training camp, you know, made his evaluations through the preseason games, and then they got that good start. And a lot of these guys haven't been around for a lot of years, right? They don't know the frustration that the city and the fan base and has faced with losing early in season. So it was important to win, but it was more important, I think, outside of the room and outside of the team for the organization, for the fan base. Now, you know, they're going into week two or game two in week three, and they're looking to put a streak together, which is something they haven't done in the early seasons, again, since back before COVID back in 2019. So it was an important win in Ottawa, and it's an important game tomorrow. And you say you need wins, you do, but you got to keep playing well. And sometimes you play well and lose, but you still make steps and get better moving ahead. And it's a tough start to the season for the Elks because they've got three or four games on the road. You know, they're going to Winnipeg, which has always been tough for them, for their next game on a short week next week, playing on Thursday of next week. And then they're going to Kelowna to play BC on the road. So nothing's going to be easy for the Elks in the early stages of this season. So a win tomorrow would be huge for everybody involved, from the fan base to the organization.
0: Love it, Morley. Thanks so much for jumping aboard the show. Have a great call tomorrow.
1: Thanks. 12:30 for the pregame. Hopefully we're outside at the tailgate and everybody gets stays dry and enjoys the barbecue. And then inside for the kickoff just after 2 o'clock here on 880 Ched.
0: Looking forward to it. That's Morley Scott jumping aboard here on Inside Sports tonight to give us a bit of a preview of the Elks side of things. Stick around, because later on tonight we have the other side of this matchup with Sean Campbell, the play-by-play voice of the Alouettes. We'll paint the picture from their point of view. Just taking a peek at the score board here. They have hit the half in Hamilton, and the hammer is being laid down right now by the Tabbies. 27-9, they're leading the BC Lions so far through this game. As we peek at the out-of-town scoreboard, brought to you by GCL Diesel, critical engine component suppliers of pumps, injectors, and turbochargers for the transportation, agricultural, mining, and oil and gas industries. GCL Diesel is diesel understood. Yeah, that's a big result for Hamilton. BC is already 0-1 in the season, and they are on the fast track to 0-2 right now, though I know they are dealing with some injuries in that receiver core in particular.
2: Surprising, though. It's BC Lions. You figured that they would at least be .500 at this point, but it does not look to be the case, but still a long way to go in that one.
0: Yeah, long way to go. We'll see if Nathan Rourke can mount a comeback win in the second half of this game. We'll throw a bookmark down in the show and bring it back with, whatever we darn well feel like, and we're glad to have you aboard for it here on Inside Sports.
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0: Appreciate it, David. 6:53 in Edmonton. Some afternoon football tomorrow on these airwaves. 12:30 countdown show. 2:00 kickoff. Hopefully, in between lightning strikes. We're praying for no delays. Usually that stuff doesn't roll around until like 5 o'clock in the
2: evening. Just a nice steady rain. We can handle a nice steady rain because then it's just playing in rain. That's fine. But if there's electrical activity in the air and that stuff, then we get into delays and that stuff. And then, I produced the six-hour epic that was the Elks back then, the Eskimos, in Winnipeg.
0: Yes.
2: I think this was like 2017-ish or something where, I was here. That was longer than some playoff games that we've had with the Oilers Esco. That was a long, long night.
0: A lot of filler on a night like that.
2: Mm-hmm.
0: A lot of filler. We're hoping for reasonable conditions, at least. I know somebody who's really hoping that at least the wind doesn't play as much of a factor. Vincent Blanchard, the Elks kicker. I think that he is he's probably going to have nightmares tonight about what kind of weather could be in store tomorrow. And I don't want to make more of a story than it actually is. It's just like, how often in Edmonton do we see Vancouver-like torrential downpour?
2: Something to watch, you know. It's a little tidbit to the game for tomorrow to watch, is to see how well Blanchard can kick in the wet and see what happens.
0: Yeah, certainly something to follow there on that front. As far as the offensive production goes, like they were rock solid against Ottawa, producing points, maybe not touchdowns every time. I know that the red zone efficiency is still something they want to work on, get that a little bit more up to snuff. But Coach Killam talking a bit about the offensive production against Ottawa.
10: You know, I thought we did a good job. Like, we were, as far as on first down, you know, things that we were trying to get better at, put ourselves in more second and manageable. That's important. Yes, we need to finish drives in the end zone. We have to, and we understand that. But we did hold the ball for 10 minutes longer than them. We did take points in a game where the situations, or the, it was not an ideal environment. Let's just put it in that. And, every game is going to look different.
0: So we shall see what this one has in store. We'll find out together. I'll be there in a poncho. I recommend the same for you. But don't stay away. There's no fun in that. No fun for the Blue Jays earlier today. My goodness gracious, they were absolutely clobbered by the Chicago Cubs. 16-2, the final. I'm just watching the replay right now. It's a horror show. At least it wasn't the first inning. I'm so sorry, Kevin Gausman. What happened today? Braden Owosco with some thoughts on that and a bigger picture look at the Toronto Blue Jays. Some of the overall high-quality performers. We'll get him to weigh in on Louis Varland, Vlad Guerrero, Kazuo Okamoto, and the lot. When we get back after a quick news update from Thomas Dias on 880 Ched.
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18: This is Global News. It's 7 o'clock. I'm Thomas Dias. It's 22 degrees. Alberta NDP leader Nahed Nenshi is asking Prime Minister Mark Carney to step in when it comes to the province's planned shift toward more private health care. In a letter, Nenshi says it may violate the Canada Health Act. He says the UCP's proposed dual public-private system lacks key safeguards, including clear rules on how doctors would split their time between public and private care.
19: They haven't explained that if the private surgery happens in the public hospital, will the public hospital be reimbursed for the orderlies, for the operating cost of the operating room, the heat, the air conditioning, everything else? Will the nurses and the OR techs and the anesthesiologists be paid from the public system or the private?
18: Nenshi says he's hoping the federal government will confirm that the province's dual system violates the country's Health Act. Alberta separatists are promising a serious, fact-based campaign aimed at persuading people that the province has what it needs to break away from Canada. Organizers of the newly launched Let Alberta Decide campaign admit they're facing a daunting uphill battle. They plan to use news media, social media, advertising, and public engagement to make their case ahead of October's referendum. The federal government is giving provinces and territories an additional $5.4 billion over 2 years to stabilize a national $10 a day child care program. Federal Jobs and Families Minister Patty Hajdu says the additional money is to ensure the progress that has already been made is sustained.
20: It is definitely about the protection of what we've gained, and what we've gained is very significant. You know, on average, families are saving about $11,000 per year per child. That's a giant savings across the country.
18: While many provinces have lowered the child care fees parents pay to an average of $10 a day, five have not. Several provinces are struggling to meet space creation goals and recruit and retain enough early childhood educators to staff those spaces. Hajdu says the money can help. Canada is moving to speed up its asylum system with new rules aimed at reducing delays. Ottawa says it's made changes to set clearer timelines, simplify applications, and streamline how claims are processed, including rules around withdrawn or abandoned cases. It would also speed up access to work permits for eligible claimants. The proposals are now open for a 30-day consultation, with changes expected to roll out later this year. Canada's largest gaming convention is back on at the Expo Center. GameCon Canada runs for 3 days and is expected to draw about 40,000 people, with hundreds of vendors showcasing video games, board games, cosplay, tech, and more. GameCon Canada's Chris Mueller says you don't have to be a gamer to come to the expo.
1: If you don't think you're a gamer, we challenge you to come here and still not have a great time. Everything that's here, the big setups, it's like walking onto a movie set. There's something for everybody. It's visually stimulating and just like a ton of fun.
18: He says the real boss battle takes place tomorrow when Canada's largest cash prize cosplay competition takes center stage. GameCon wraps up Sunday.

0: Emmy-winning TV director James Burrows has passed away. Burrows co-created the hit show Cheers and directed numerous episodes of Friends, Will and Grace, Frasier, Taxi, The Bob Newhart Show, The Big Bang Theory, Two and a Half Men, and dozens more. Burrows was 85 years old. 880 Ched weather. Periods of rain are expected to begin overnight and continue over the weekend with up to 90 millimeters worth of rain possible. And daily highs around 14 degrees. It's 21 degrees in the capital city. I'm Thomas Dias. Your next scheduled newscast at 7:30 on 880 Ched.
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3: 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Thank you so much for joining us on Inside Sports. Brandon Escott here, Kelvin Kennedy with us as well.

0: is usually something that gets me pretty excited, but it was quickly extinguished by the Chicago Cubs offense in a day where they put the boots to the Toronto Blue Jays. So we'll talk a bit about that with our next guest and then look at some of the positives to do with this team that we have seen over the course of just about the first half of this season. We welcome aboard to the show, as we do fairly regularly, with Braden Owosco out of 680 CJOB in Winnipeg, as well as the Locked On Blue Jays podcast. Braden, how you doing tonight?
1: Hey, really good. Thanks for having. Well, sort of good, I'll say. That was tough today.
0: Yeah, no doubt it was. That was a bleep kicking right there, as we know it. More than 70 games into the season now. Just give me an overall sort of assessment, a temperature check on where the Blue Jays sit at this point.
1: Yeah, I think there's a few ways you can look at this, right? With the way that this team has been playing, I think they could be in a lot worse position, especially when you look at the American League in totality. This team could be further out of a playoff spot than they are. I mean, right now they're half game back, which is not the end of the world. But it's also not the start that this team wanted, and I don't want to make this sound like this team is totally fine and everything's, you know, hunky-dory. There are problems on this team, but it's nice to see that throughout these problems and with some guys slumping to start the year, that it's the season isn't flushed away, and I think that's a really nice thing that a lot of Blue Jays fans are going to take away from this.
0: Yeah, no, that makes a lot of sense. And so we look at some of the, you know, the bigger surprises. I would say Brandon Valenzuela has been a very pleasant surprise. Ernie Clement has been a very pleasant surprise. And then at the opposite end of that spectrum, Vlad Guerrero Jr. is just zapped of his power. I'm not sure what's gone on there. What's been the biggest surprise, positive or negative, to you through the first 70-ish games here?
1: Yeah, I think Vladdy's the obvious one. There's just no getting around it. He's the star power of your offense. But I think it's the way that some guys have stepped up. It's sort of exactly what we saw last year with some of either the rookies or the players that you didn't think were going to have impacts. And I think that you could go up and down this lineup and you could pick out certain guys. But to me, through the positive side of things, it has to be Louis Varland being probably, if not the best, top three of all relievers in baseball. Louis Varland has been that exceptional and really not being talked about nearly enough as he should be.
0: Thank goodness, because Jeff Hoffman has not been that dude for this team. So without Louis Varland, who knows where they would be. I like him way more as that sort of fire extinguisher, but they've needed him at the back end of the bullpen, as I'm sure you'd agree. What do you think has allowed Varland to evolve into such a valuable arm here? Is raw talent, or is there some coaching that they've given him? What do you see?
1: Well, I never disregard Pete Walker's involvement in all of the pitching staff, because he's done such an amazing job with it time in and time out. But honestly, I think that the Blue Jays saw something in him originally when they made that trade for him. That originally he was supposed to be a starter, and teams were trying to peg him as the starter and work him through the bullpen into a starting role. And I don't think people gave him enough play as a reliever to be the closer. Everybody's trying to find the next starter all the time, right? Really, closers don't just pop up and we're like, okay, we're going to look at this guy to be a closer. That doesn't happen, because guys want to get the big payday and the big bucks, and that comes with being a starting pitcher. So everybody is always trying to be that person. But then when you find yourself as a great closer, you can get a ton of money that way too, but that's not the easy route. It's the hard route. But Louis Varland has obviously put in the work and has the talent, and I think just needed that opportunity. And realistically, if Jeff Hoffman wasn't as bad as he was to start this season, Louis Varland probably wouldn't have got that look. He probably would have continued to be a 6th, 7th, 8th inning guy that the Blue Jays just relied on, and they wouldn't have pulled Jeff Hoffman out of that closing role. So it's all opportunity and taking advantage of the one that's put in front of you, and I think Louis Varland knocked it out of the park this year.
0: Yeah, Blue Jays had an opportunity when it was at zeros today against Chicago, and then the game was essentially decided after Kevin Gausman allowed 7 earned runs in the first inning. When you look at this one, simply a case of a veteran pitcher not having his best stuff, or was there anything more concerning about this start for you?
1: No, honestly, I think Kevin Gausman's been such a

0: chalk this entire season and really, really undervalued, right? We talk about the star power that Dylan Cease has all the time. Trey Savage gets so much play because of him being a rookie and just his sheer talent and ability. But people sometimes overlook what Kevin Gausman means to this team and has meant for so many seasons, and continue to be able to come out and give this team consistent innings really does not get enough credit. Now, I always talk about, and my co-host Carter says this all the time, we put starting pitchers into three categories throughout the season. They have 10 great games, exceptional games where they have their stuff and everything plays. Then they have 10 mediocre games that, hey, you hope they still win most of them. But the best guys, the best pitchers find a way to win when they really don't have their stuff. And Kevin Gausman, for the majority of the time, even when he does not have his stuff, and it's in that latter 10 games of the season, finds a way to somehow still give the Blue Jays a chance. In this one, it's sort of just all caught up with them, and this is going to happen throughout the year. Now, you don't hope you get tagged for 7 runs in 2 innings. That's pretty brutal, but I wouldn't be putting too much stock on this. I think the next time that Kevin Gausman takes the bump, I think he's going to want to prove a point.
1: Yeah, which is good to hear for sure. We've got Braden Owosco on the line right now from Locked On Blue Jays, talking Bluebirds baseball, and you can't talk Bluebirds baseball without focusing a little bit more on Vlad Guerrero Jr., who, again, I say he continues to hit the ball hard, and he's piling up hits, but it's just he's beating it into the dirt instead of hitting it over the walls. So, you know, I wonder whether pitchers are maybe attacking him a little bit differently than they have in previous years, or is this something more mechanical with him?
0: To be honest, I think it started out as a mechanical issue. I really don't think Vladdy's seen the best pitchers in all of baseball. He's seen the biggest moments that you can see in baseball. I don't think that the pitchers are beating Vladimir Guerrero Jr. I think he's going to get his pitches. The problem is. I took a look when this started to go south for Vladdy pretty early in the season, and just how his swing came from last year into this year. And I really look at the step that he takes, so the load that batters take. And what Vladdy has been doing is he's been getting that front foot down really, really early. And the problem is, I look back to a guy, and my favorite player of all time, Josh Donaldson, and the way he was able to time that leg kick, it really all comes down to timing. And right now, seeing Vladdy hit that front foot so early on pitches, it doesn't matter if it's a breaking ball or a fastball, that front foot is down, and he's using all arms. So to me, it's a complete timing issue with Vladdy, and that's how it started. But then as that continues to get worse throughout a season, it becomes just a mental block, right? We talk about the yips as fielders all the time, but not too many people talk about it as a hitter. But when you get in your head and you have, I guess, the expectation that Vladimir Guerrero Jr. has, that can really weigh on you. And we've seen it throughout the season where, you know, he does a helmet slam or a bat slam at first base when he beats one into the dirt. But now you're not even seeing that. Like, you're seeing a defeated Vladimir Guerrero Jr. And don't get me wrong, I think the home run the other day and a couple RBIs, it helps. It can help lift that mentality a little bit. But it's not going to take one or two games for him to snap this. This is something that he's going to have to see pitches. He's going to have to go through it, because this lineup without Vladimir Guerrero Jr. is not a playoff lineup. You need your superstars to be your best players. So one way, people have been saying, drop Vladdy in the lineup, sit him for a couple games. Well, you can't have that happen. You need Vladimir Guerrero Jr. for this team to be at its peak, for this offense to be at its best. So he's got to work through it and figure it out. And if it doesn't happen, yeah, it's going to be a tough rest of the season. But you got to just hope and pray. And I hate to say that, but that's where you're at when your superstar is struggling.
1: He left the game early today, right? It's some back tightness, but it seems like John Schneider has said that he'll be good to go moving forward. Is that right?
0: Yeah, he's dealt with it a few other times this season. And what I can sort of point to on that is those weird swings that he takes sometimes, and when he does get out early and using that upper body, you're just twisting yourself in some terrible direction. So that can happen. Actually, a few games ago, we saw the same thing with Jesus Sanchez, who actually ended up staying in the game. But same thing. He sort of lunged at a pitch, and you saw him sort of grab at his back. And I think at this point, you don't want Vladdy in there if he's going to be a little bit hurt, because you don't want him trying to just fight through something. You want him to get his best swing. So if you have to pull him out, especially in a game like this, I think that's all for the better, and you can get him back and feeling good for the next game or game after that.
1: Now, when you see him make a diving play to tag the base, for example, you look at what he does defensively. Is he still finding other ways to impact the game, even though that homer total is stuck at, I guess, 4, which is crazy compared to what his teammates have been able to amass? But do you think that he's still being able to sort of stamp his game sometimes?
0: Yes and no. I think that it's great that Vladdy has the defensive ability and has sort of stymied all the conversations around, you know, oh, is Vladdy really a gold glove first baseman? Absolutely he is. He's one of the best defensive first basemen in the game, and he's just continued to evolve his defensive game, which is even better, right? Making those plays, knowing when to go for a ball at first base or leave it to get to his bag. He's very aware now, which is really, really nice to see. But in terms of, is he able to still contribute? Yes, but that's not why you have Vladimir Guerrero. If you had, like when Lenin Sosa was playing first base, he wasn't great first base, but you'd rather, you know, if he's going to be hitting the ball even, you know, 300 or something, or Charles McAdoo, same thing, I would take that over, you know, great defensive first baseman any day of the week.
1: Yeah, fair to say, for sure. We've got Braden Owosko with us for a couple more minutes here on Inside Sports. One of the biggest developments, and I mentioned this earlier, has been Brandon Valenzuela really establishing himself behind the plate in the absence first of Alejandro Kirk, and then ultimately stealing the job away from Tyler Heineman, whose offensive production was literally non-existent. How big of a development is this for the Blue Jays to suddenly have, probably, if Valenzuela can settle into a backup role and still produce? I mean, this is one of the strongest catching situations in baseball, I would think.
0: What's crazy is that you look at Tyler Heineman, and he's not a bad backup catcher option. He's not going to give you the offense, but he's going to come in and play amazing defense. Tyler Heineman is a great defensive catcher. And for Brandon Valenzuela to not only be good on the offensive side of the ball, but realistically, as a backup catcher, you're looking for them to be good defensively as well. And Brandon Valenzuela was not only amazing in the batter's box, but played unbelievable defense. My biggest concern with Brandon Valenzuela is he might get to the point where we have two amazing catchers, just like a few years ago when they had Danny Jansen and Gabriel Moreno, where it's hard to find playing time for both of these guys. Now, could that lead to a trade later on down the line if, hey, we can't, it doesn't make sense for us to have such a good backup catcher that we couldn't then move him for some other pieces? That's my biggest worry, because I don't want to lose Brandon Valenzuela. But at the same time, if he's going to keep playing like this, it's hard to justify him as a backup catcher. So it really has been one of the stories of the season, for sure.
1: Yeah, I couldn't agree more on that front. Now, Kaz Okamoto came over, and he looked like he might need some time to adjust early on. Well, he is now leading the club in home runs and runs batted in, and he's making highlight reel plays at the hot corner. I've been really impressed by his evolution, I guess, as a Blue Jay. What do you think of Kaz?
0: Yeah, you know what? Offensively, we've seen it a little bit this season, where when he's hot, he is absolutely unstoppable, it looks like. And then he'll go through a few game stretch where he's a little bit cold. He's going to be a little bit of the hot and cold hitter, where you see when he's at his best, he's debatably right now the best player on the Toronto Blue Jays, but then he goes on these cold stretches, and that's going to happen in a guy's first year. So I have absolutely zero worry about Kazuma Okamoto. To me, it has been a fantastic offensive season from him. And defensively, don't get me wrong, he's as slow as molasses, it looks like, out there. The reaction, first step reaction, if he has to move to a ball, sometimes isn't the best, but it's the glove skill. He gets his glove on balls that I did not think he had a chance on. And then what's so underrated is his throw accuracy. accuracy, right? We talk about third baseman all the time, and a lot of guys can make those diving plays there and those reactionary plays, but it's a throw that really concerns a lot of people. Can they get it over to first on target when making a, you know, a spinning catch or a play down the line and trying to, you know, make that stop and start throw, where Kazuma Okamoto is sort of blowing everybody away defensively, and nobody assumed that he was going to be this. So, yeah, really, really thrilled with how he's been.
1: Yeah, I really agree on that front, too. Now, it felt like there was some questions surrounding John Schneider that were quieted after last year's World Series run. Winning will do that. What have you made of the job that Schneider's done this season, and how much credit do you think that he deserves for some of these development stories that we've seen throughout the roster?
0: Yeah, it's a tough one. I understand where some of the, I'll say more casual fans are calling for John Schneider and think this is this team's success or lack of success this season. The manager's got to be fired. He's got to be moved. And I sort of push back on that a little bit. I think that when your two supposed best players are not playing at their best, you've had to deal with a fall off from Jeff Hoffman, Brendan Little being absolutely horrific to start the season and blowing a few games for you. John Schneider isn't left with a ton of options that he can make that is going to push this team over the edge. He has to make the moves on a day-to-day basis that he thinks will get his team the best opportunity to win. And it's very hard to make a move that's going to replace Vladimir Guerrero Jr. in this lineup. That's just not going to happen. So I don't put much of what has gone on this season on John Schneider. I think he's still doing a heck of a job. There's a couple of games that he's been tossed in. There was a time where Jeff Hoffman balked off the mound. And John Schneider goes out and loses his mind because he knows that when little things happen to Jeff Hoffman, sometimes he then tends to go and blow games. John Schneider goes out, gets tossed, has a couple words, gives Jeff Hoffman that couple extra seconds to lock back in, and gets out of that inning. I think he's done everything like that and handled the game and handles his players very, very well. So some of the stories within, I guess, the larger picture here, I think get really overlooked when people talk about John Schneider. Every manager is going to make mistakes and put in the wrong guy at the wrong moment. I mean, Aaron Boone gets it consistently with the Yankees. So that's going to happen in 162 games. But when you look at the grand scheme of things, I think you have to give him a lot of credit for what he's been able to do over the past three seasons.
1: Do you view this team as a legitimate playoff contender right now, or are there still some significant questions to answer before we start talking about that ahead of October?
0: No, I think they absolutely are. I think this team's a wild card team, and what happens in the wild card, I think, is all determined on if you get Vladimir Guerrero Jr. back. I think if he can be that difference maker in the number two or three hole, there you go, right? There's an extra how many RBIs a season. There's an extra how many home runs in the playoffs. Like, we've seen this guy. Everybody always questioned Vladimir Guerrero Jr. Can this guy shine under the bright lights? And World Baseball Classic, World Series last year, he's been absolutely phenomenal. So this is going to sound like a bit of a, whatever, I guess, easy answer. But to me, the success of this team, because you've had so much success from the surrounding pieces in this group, it all comes down to, can Vladdy be that anchor that this team needs? Because I think this pitching staff is very good. And when you get Shane Bieber back as well, there you go. You're adding another very quality piece to it. So, yeah, it's a big question. And I hate to say it all falls on Vladimir Guerrero Jr. Obviously, it doesn't. You need the other guys to keep at their pace that they're going. But, man, if you can get Vladdy hitting again and Springer starting to come around a little bit in the past few games, starting to find his swing, I think this is absolutely a wild card team.
1: Always appreciate your time, my man. Thanks for giving us 17 minutes tonight. Really appreciate it. Enjoy your Friday, okay?
0: Hey, thanks. Anytime you guys want me, I'm more than happy to just talk about Blue Jays for 17 minutes.
1: We appreciate it. That's Braden Owosco from Locked On Blue Jays. You can find his podcast anywhere you get your streaming audio, just like ours. Just punch in Locked On Blue Jays. A little late to the break. Should we still take one here, Kellen? Yeah, we're going to take a break. We'll be right back on Inside Sports.
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1: We got another half hour in store for you on the other side of this next newscast. We'll get back to the CFL talk. Going to the other side of this Elks matchup. Alouettes play-by-play voice on TSN 690 in Montreal. Sean Campbell will join us, set the stage for the promises to be a bit of a rain-soaked affair, but a fun one nonetheless. A Commonwealth Stadium tomorrow at 2 o'clock. Excited to hear what he has to say about Davis Alexander and the guys that he's been throwing the ball to over the last couple of games as well. Tyson Philpott, Tyler Snead. They've got a heck of a crew out there that's coming to town. Who are they missing? We'll tell you when we get back to Inside Sports on Chad.
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0: mouth is ready to explode, and the Double E are ready to hunt. 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
1: This is Global News at 7:30. I'm Thomas Dias. It's 18 degrees now. The Eppington Elks home opener against Montreal is looking like a wet one tomorrow afternoon, but as Global's Jasmine King reports, the club is still expecting fans to have a great time.
2: There's a bit of a literal dark cloud over the home opener. The forecast Saturday in Edmonton shows rain, and a lot of it. If there is lightning, fans will be able to go underneath the stands, but otherwise the Elks expect it to be a game like any other, with thousands of people cheering on the team. The club is also honoring longtime equipment manager Dwayne Mandrusiak at halftime as he celebrates 50 years with the team. If you can't make it to the stadium, you can check out the game on 880 Chet. And it was announced Friday that the 32-year partnership between Corus Entertainment and the Elks was renewed for another 3 years. Jasmine King, Global News.
1: And south of the border in California, so-called sneaker waves are being blamed for a number of injuries and deaths.
3: Officials along the California coast warning about dangerous so-called sneaker waves.
4: Be very careful and never turn your back to the ocean, as these waves can sneak up on you literally and sweep you out into the water.
3: After a mother and her young daughter were knocked into the ocean while walking along a San Francisco beach, they're in serious condition. Two college students died after being swept off a beach near Santa Cruz. And in Laguna Beach, a five-year-old girl was killed after waves pulled her into the sea.
1: Experts say the sneaker waves appear without warning during seemingly calm conditions. 880 Ched weather down to 12 degrees overnight with a high of 14 tomorrow and Sunday with lots of rain in the weekend forecast. I'm Thomas Dias. Your next scheduled newscast at 8 with Russell Skeet on 880 Ched.
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9: Final half hour of Inside Sports tonight, taking a look at the other side of this Elks-Alouettes matchup. Goes at 2 o'clock tomorrow. Under rainy skies, we'll make do. I think we'll be just fine. Just bring your waders, your hip waders, or a small boat and an oar on your way there. I think they'll have special parking designated for that. Nevertheless, our next guest is going to be nice and dry up in the broadcast booth. We're pleased to welcome aboard from TSN 690 out in Montreal, Sean Campbell. Sean, how are you doing this evening?
10: Not bad. When I left this morning, I was on the way out and I said, you know what? Maybe I should bring a jacket. So I grabbed a jacket as I was leaving this morning on my way to Edmonton.
9: Very smart man. You read the forecast. That's excellent. The Alouettes forecasted for another strong year, and they're off to another strong start at 2-0. Now, when you look at this team through the first couple of weeks, what's impressing you most about the way they've gone about their business?
10: I think it's just that they haven't really missed a beat offensively. And even though that they were trailing in both games, that they never felt out of it. You go to week one on the road in Hamilton. You see what Hamilton's doing tonight at home against BC. They were down by 14, but the Owls never felt out of it. They're always one strike away or two drives away from being in the football game. And yeah, there were two very electric and nail-biting victories that the Owls were able to provide in weeks one and two, but they always felt like they were in control of the game.
9: Have they, in your mind, picked up where they left off last season? Or is this bit of a different version of Montreal? Does it look a little different to you?
10: Well, I think if you look at the quarterback, you look at some of the receivers, you'll go, yeah, it's the same group. And they don't have, if you look across the CFL, a lot of teams have high turnover rates. The Alouettes do not have a high turnover rate. I think it's 9 total new players on their roster from last year. So it's very minimal. So there are so many similarities. The turnover on the coaching staff, it didn't really change versus a lot of the other teams in the East Division. But if you ask the Owls, they'll tell you straight up, this is a new year, this is a new team. Yes, their goal is to win the Grey Cup, but they're a different team than they were last year. So there are similarities. There's not that much turnover, but they do feel a little different, and maybe it's the experience of losing in the Grey Cup last year.
9: Yeah, you talk about this quarterback, Tavis Alexander, blowing the roof off the league to start his career, entering this game tomorrow with the chance to tie Bo Levi Mitchell's CFL records by winning his 14th consecutive regular season start of his career. That's remarkable territory. What do you think allows him to enjoy this kind of success? What in his makeup have you noticed, especially early in his career?
10: Yeah, it's interesting to watch him early in his career because it's been sporadic. You know, if you bring up that record with him, he'll shut it down right away. He's like, I lost in the Grey Cup. It's done. The record's over. Whatever you guys want to talk about, go ahead and talk about it, because he feels like there is a loss, and it's the biggest loss of his career, the one that brought him to the Grey Cup. But if you think about a couple of years ago, he had a couple chances to get in and start because of injury. Okay, look good. Then he takes over the realm of starter, but then it's only for 7 games. So it hasn't been like, yes, it's, you know, on the verge of 14-0, but you feel like it's over 3 different seasons for Tavis Alexander. It's not 14 games for the Alouettes. So it's a little bit of an odd streak for Montrealers to look at, but it does say a lot about the competitor, meaning, you know, very similar to what I said earlier in the first 2 games that they played. They're down in games, but Tavis Alexander brings that mentality. Oh, you're down 21. I don't care. You're down by 7. I don't care. I'm up by 14. I don't care. The Alouettes were up and ready to run the ball out, but no, he's throwing for the end zone. That's the mentality that Tavis Alexander brings.
9: We've got Sean Campbell on with us on the other side here, looking at the Alouettes ahead of this game tomorrow. When I think about that quarterback room, or the minds, just the minds that they have between Jason Moss, Anthony Calvillo, and now somebody to execute this with Tavis Alexander, I mean, that's quite the triumvirate of CFLers that, you know, I don't even know what the question there is. It just seems to me that they've got an awful lot of experience and that sort of thing to rely on, particularly with Calvillo calling the plays now.
10: Yeah, I like that little shift from Calvillo calling the plays this year versus last year. And I've already noticed a little bit of a difference. I feel maybe with Jason Moss, he really wanted the run game established last year. Like, he really said, okay, let's get that run game going between Sean Thomas Erlington, Stevie Scott, Travis Tice, and between the three of them, they had about 1,200 yards because they split the season. But this year, I'm watching Anthony Calvillo in the first 2 weeks, and it's the quarterback's decision when they do RPO, run pass option. But I think that Anthony's like, yeah, you can pass, you can pass. And just like Anthony, when he had the run pass option, he chose to pass over to run throughout his career, and that's why he has so many gaudy numbers. I think Tavis Alexander has that same mentality where he'd rather throw the ball than run the ball.
9: Which is interesting because he's such a great creator in the backfield, but he uses it more to almost allow his receivers to find time and space downfield and himself time and space to throw that ball to them. We'll get to the particular weapons in a second here, Sean, but last week's game against Toronto, nearly 900 combined passing yards between Alexander and Chad Kelly as well. That must have been an absolute riot for you to call.
10: That was just back and forth. And, you know, you have a 1-point game and then you get the punt block in the end zone. Who recovers it? It's Arthur Hamlin. And then the Alouettes have control. They force the two and out, the turnover on downs. They get the ball back and there's like a minute 18 left, but no, they're still throwing for the end zone. I think that, you know, if you look at the first 2 weeks of the CFL and you look what the, you know, even tonight's game, you know, teams are ready to run and gun. So if you don't have a quarterback that's ready to throw like last week, Chad Kelly and Davis Alexander, you're going to be left in the dust this year in the CFL. I think it's very evident that you need to put up points this year.
9: Yeah, agreed on that front. It's been a great overall start to the season for the league, I think, with some just bangers of games. This marks the first head-to-head meeting between Cody Fajardo and Davis Alexander since Alexander took over the reins in Montreal. Just how do you see the quarterback matchup shaping up tomorrow?
10: Yeah, it's going to be interesting because, you know, Cody Fajardo hates turning over the ball. He's going to want to protect it at all costs. He's going to, you know, kind of go to his safety valve. I think that that's the big matchup of the game, right? Justin Rankin in the backfield versus the Alouettes defense. And the Alouettes defense is missing their biggest weapon. What's their biggest weapon? Tyrese Beverett. He's not playing. He's out. The Alouettes are, yeah, they have some talent. And Mika Alway is going to move into the middle linebacker. And Jeffrey Conte, who's going to slide over. But that's going to be very tough for the Alouettes to control that because they're going to probably cover the ball downfield. Fajardo probably won't go downfield if it's a 50-50. He probably says, okay, I'll check down to my safety valve and rank. And the Alouettes are going to have to make some first tackles. If he breaks a tackle, that's easily a 10-yard gain. And then that's going to keep the drive alive. So that's where I look at the way that Fajardo looks at the game. Davis Alexander on the other side is going to want to make sure that he comes out on top against, you know, we could call it a mentor or at least friend or someone that, you know, colleague that they work together with. Montrealers really like Cody Fajardo. I could even go back to last year when the Owls came to Edmonton. It was early in the year, just like this year. I think it was in June as well. You know, we came away from that game, you know, my colleagues and I going, why isn't Fajardo starting? He wins games. Mm-hmm. And now he's the starter, so I'm really looking forward to this matchup.
9: Yeah, us too, for sure. As far as Alexander goes, I know we've kind of beat the horse on this one, but the rapport that he's developed with Tyson Philpott and Tyler Snead, the target share certainly reflects it. A lot of trust there, and both have delivered in huge moments for this team as well. What do you think makes those relationships so effective?
10: Yeah, 47 targets to those two receivers in two games already this year for the Alouettes. I think it has a lot to do with these guys all came together, right? Philpott, Snead, Alexander. They have chemistry on the football field, but they have chemistry off the football field too. These guys, you know, quarterbacks and receivers, they do everything together. For all I know, they're probably having dinner right now together. They're inseparable. And I think a good football team has that kind of rapport, and the Alouettes have that between the receiver and quarterback.
9: And they're missing one of their receivers that had a 100-yard game last week. Jarris Stearns is out, as I understand it. What's the latest on that injury?
10: Yeah, he's on the sixth game, so that's really tough because that was a guy that they brought in hoping to, you know, fill a little bit of a void with Austin Mack going, and then they also have Cole Speaker was injured in week one. So they're very thin on the receiver position. Canadian Alexander Hollins has had a couple big moments, but right now they don't really go five R. They really bring in the fullback. They've been using Marco Dubois, who's a longtime fullback, but in a receiver position. They bring the fullback, they bring the extra lineman in. So that kind of gives the opportunity for defenses to really focus on Philpott and Snead, because you're going to see new names, Ferdinand, and you're going to see Tariq Owens, son of Terrell Owens, addressing this week. These players don't really have much experience. So if the Elks are smart, I would probably double up on Philpott and Snead every single down, because you know he's going to want to turn to those players.
9: Yeah. Fair enough. It makes a lot of sense. Really, that's Terrell Owens' kid. Hey, that is what a cool story. I hope he can find some success in the league. That'd be really neat to see.
10: For all I know, Terrell's on his way to Edmonton to watch his son play. I don't know. I'm just throwing that out there. So, you know, put Edmonton watch on that.
9: Absolutely. We'll keep our eyes on the crowd. Finally here, Sean, just give me a thought on the Edmonton Elks securing a first week victory. First time in 7 years they've been able to pull that off, which, you know, it's a big deal in this market, even if it's just one win, by beating Ottawa back on the 7th of this month. What'd you think?
10: Yeah, so I was curious about Ottawa because of all the changes in them, you know, bringing the new head coach in and the new philosophy, all the new players. And the Owls went home and home with the Red Blacks in the preseason, and the Red Blacks walked all over the Owls in the preseason, but the Owls never really started their starters. And you saw a lot of Jake Mayer and Brown got a little. So I was really curious about the Red Blacks. So, yes, I watched that game. I was curious how that was going to go down. And then at the end of it, I was like, I like the Elks. Like, again, I'll tell you, I've got a soft spot for Cody Fajardo. I think he knows how to run an offense, how to run a team. Austin Mack was a, you know, professional through and through. So seeing him having early success, and Kayon, Julian Grant. So there's all these former Owls on this team, especially on offense, that you can tip your cap to. And then maybe the most, you know, dangerous running back in the game and Justin Rankin. So I think that there's a lot there for the Elks, and, you know, trying to handicap this CFL season, and we're already 2 weeks in, I can't yet. I really, really can't. I'm not sure who's going to come out on top at season's end. I think every team's going to be able to put their best foot forward and win on any week. So I'm looking forward to the very wet football game we're going to have tomorrow.
9: Yeah, it's going to be crazy. We'll be dodging raindrops out there in the crowd. You, my friend, have a great call tomorrow. Thank you so much for spending some time with us, especially on a Friday night.
10: Yeah, no problem. Have a good one.
9: Thanks, Sean. That's Sean Campbell from TSN 690 in Montreal. He's their play-by-play voice of the Alouettes, and we'll be on the call tomorrow at 2 o'clock. Our guys, Morley Scott, Dave Campbell, Gord Hines down on the sidelines. He'll be with an umbrella, I'm sure. They will take you through what is going to be an awesome broadcast from 12:30 onwards tomorrow afternoon. We will take you through the final few minutes of the show when we get back to Inside Sports.
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0: Wrapping up the week here on Inside Sports. Glad to have you along with us. It's Brendan Escott, Kellen Kennedy here. Hamilton Tiger Cats are up 41-13 in the fourth quarter, and there's still 11 minutes left in this football game out in the Hammer. So they've treated their home fans. They're going to move to 2-1 on the year. Mm-hmm. BC will fall to 0-2 unless something absolutely ridiculous happens in the fourth quarter, which I am not anticipating. Here's what I'll say about BC. They look damn good in those new uniforms.
1: Yes.
0: I think they look phenomenal, but they haven't had any success in them out of the gates. So maybe they got to try something a little different. It's got to be weird for them being displaced from their home right now and, you know, having to play in Kelowna and they were out on the island for a little while.
1: Right. Yep.
0: I understand they've got Touchdown Kelowna all set to go in the Apple Bowl there where the Okanagan Sun play. But, you want to put some winning football on for the fans, which is what the Elks are going to try and do tomorrow. Again, if you haven't heard the update, we have re-upped the rights agreement, so it'll be 3 more years of Edmonton Elks football, at least on these airwaves. Happy to bring them to you, of course. Morley Scott, Dave Campbell, Gord Hines, Blake Dermott, the four-man group, the four-man band, as it were, out there at field level and up in the press box. I think the guys in the press box will be a little happier than Gord Hines tomorrow, if I'm reading the weather forecast correctly.
1: Because I think the window's shut up there, so.
0: Yes, absolutely. I can't wait for some stadium food, man. I wonder what they've got this year.
1: Yeah, so really it'll be a big reveal tomorrow on all the stuff that's new and delicious for the season at the Commonwealth for not only Elks games, but maybe some of the summer touring concerts that are coming to town that are using the stadium as well and everything coming up and you name it. So it's always an exciting time. And we'd be an absolute remiss if we didn't mention congrats to Wayne Mandrusiak on 50 seasons with the Double E. Mm-hmm. They're going to honor him at halftime. Well-deserved. Absolute icon in this community, you know, as in his roles with the football club and that stuff. So congrats to him. There'll be more with him probably tomorrow, so we'll see.
0: Yeah, it's nice that they've done right by him. It ended poorly in the first place, and that ended up being more of a break than an end. So I'm really glad for
1: that's good. Yes,
0: for Mr. Mandrusiak there and
1: number 50. Wow, that's 50 seasons. That's like, you know, like we're both not near. I'm closer to 50 than you are, but I can't imagine wrapping my head about being at the same, you know, involved with the same organization for 50 seasons. That's unreal.
0: I know. I've been here for 8 years. You quite a few.
1: About 14. Yeah.
0: Yeah, but it's. I'm pretty proud of my tenure. I can only imagine what Dwayne thinks about it.
1: I know.
0: That's great.
1: And just the changes in athletics and his position and that stuff over those 50 years. Because, the way that it is right now is probably way different than it was when he first started. Or 1980 or 1990 or so on and so forth, right? Yep. Just the technology and equipment and so on, right? So.
0: Yeah, you're not wrong about that. Absolutely. Before we move on, let's just take a quick minute here to remind the listeners about the Crisis Helpline, 988. Free confidential service. It's available to you 24 hours a day, 7 days a week for anybody experiencing emotional distress, thoughts of suicide, or for those that are concerned about somebody that they care about. I do have experience with 988, so that first step I know too well can be very, very difficult. Making the call, sending the text, not easy, but it's also incredibly meaningful to connect with somebody who's there to listen and to help as well. And again, if picking up the phone feels too overwhelming, you can simply text 988 and connect directly with a trained responder. This reminder encourages even one person to reach out for support or to check in on somebody who may be struggling. Then it is worth the minute that we take out of the show to share. And that is 988. It's available anytime, day or night. Brazil up 3-0 on Haiti in the 58th minute of this game, and then a little later on tonight, 9 o'clock kickoff, you get Turkey and Paraguay. That should provide an interesting matchup. That's the same group as the U.S. and Australia.
1: Mm-hmm.
0: U.S. 2-0 victors over the Socceroos earlier today. and Morocco knocked off Scotland 1-0. So another solid day of action at the World Cup, and a couple of big games coming up tomorrow. Some big teams in action. The Netherlands will host Sweden, or rather take them on. I guess Canada is hosting the game, but actually that one might be in the States. I'm not entirely sure. Mm-hmm. But at any rate, it's at 11 o'clock in the morning, so you can have your brunch and watch the Dutch side go at the Swedes. Then it's Germany and the Ivory Coast. Germany put a licking on their last opponent.
1: Gotcha.
0: And, it was like a 7-1 final in their first game. Mm-hmm. Got to be considered a favorite in this tournament. They mm-hmm. look real impressive, even with veteran goaltender Manuel Neuer, who mm-hmm. I know inspired a lot of young goaltenders along the way, myself included.
1: Yep.
0: He's still getting it done late in his career.
1: So our parking lot will be overrun with German supporters tomorrow. It's duly noted. I will get here early for my production gig for the Elks game.
0: So. Yes, make sure you do that. Yeah, I would suggest it. Japan has the late game against Tunisia tomorrow. That's at 10 o'clock our time. It's a Saturday, though. You'll be up, I'm sure.
1: Yeah, big sports Saturday at the Elks game, which is important to us. And hopefully they walk away with the win. That'd be great.
0: We shall see. It'll be a big game for Justin Rankin, I'm sure, if they're able to pull it off. But that is all the time that we have tonight. Thanks so much for tuning in. Don't forget to like and subscribe to the Inside Sports Podcast. It's on Apple Podcasts, Spotify, Amazon, anywhere you get your streaming audio. We thank our guests this evening, and we thank Kellen as well for keeping it all on the rails. It's Brendan Escott saying, enjoy your weekend. Stay dry tomorrow and Sunday. We're off to a global news update with Russell Skeets. That is the last show with David Cooper. Good night.
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1: Yeah.
9: This is Global News. It's 8 o'clock. I'm Russell Skeet. It's 18 degrees, heading down to 12 tonight and up to 14 tomorrow. A new campaign has been launched today to try and convince Albertans to vote in favor of holding a separation referendum in the future. Tanya Clemens is co-chair of Let Alberta Decide. She says she wasn't always in favor of leaving Canada.
10: I was undecided at one point. I was more a proponent, I think, at one point back before I learned a bunch about this, that a sovereign Alberta within or without Canada, and I always tried to put the within first. We need to explore all options.
9: Clemens says all efforts for decades to give Alberta a bigger voice within Confederation have failed. Organizers promise it will be a serious fact-based initiative to persuade people Alberta has the workforce, the financial wherewithal, and the energy and agriculture resources to go it alone. NDP leader Ned Nenshi is asking Prime Minister Mark Carney to step in after the province's latest changes in health care. In a letter to Carney, Nenshi claims Alberta's planned shift towards more private health care could violate the Canada Health Act. He says the UCP's proposed dual public-private system lacks key safeguards, including clear rules on how doctors would split their time between public and private care.
18: They haven't explained that if the private surgery happens in the public hospital, will the public hospital be reimbursed for the orderlies, for the operating cost of the operating room, the heat, the air conditioning, everything else? Will the nurses and the OR techs and the anesthesiologists be paid from the public system or the private?
9: Then she says he's waiting for a statement from the feds confirming the province's dual system violates the Canada Health Act and to match private health spending with equal reductions in federal health transfers. Some private clinics are welcoming Alberta's next health care shift as the province prepares to move to that dual public-private system this fall. Acumen Health CEO Francesca Sebastian says the change is a positive step, though some questions still need answers.
19: Details on how we're going to be working with the public is the utmost important. How we're going to be able to rent the OR room that is in non-hospital facilities, again, is really important. And then those surgeons that are going to be coming from public and private, how will that affect the access to patients?
9: Well, its surgeons have opted out of Alberta Health. Sebastian says Acumen is considering doctors who can practice in both public and private care. The change takes effect September 1st. Police are asking for help identifying a suspect after a vape store robbery in central Edmonton. Edmonton police say it happened on the evening of May 5th around 9 o'clock at a shop near Kingsway Avenue and 105th Street. Investigators say a man entered the store, pulled out bear spray, and filled a bag with about $2,000 worth of vape products before running off on foot. No one was hurt. The suspect's described as between 5'8 and 5'10 with a medium build, bald head, and brown facial hair. He was last seen wearing a black hoodie, black sunglasses, gray Lacoste sweatpants, and white loafers. Police are asking anyone who recognizes him or his information to contact EPS. A recent court decision may make it riskier to ride your own personal e-scooter as it could have an effect on your insurance.
20: A judge has ruled motorized e-scooters are automobiles for the purpose of insurance coverage in Alberta. The decision is part of a recent court case in which an e-scooter was involved in a collision. The judge determined it was an automobile, which means the rider needed his own insurance. This means people who ride their own devices or people that are harmed in an accident are not and cannot be covered by insurance. The Insurance Bureau of Canada says changes would need to be made to legislation to accommodate coverage.
21: You would have to be licensed, the unit would have to be registered, and importantly, you would have to have an automobile insurance policy that's covering that particular unit.
20: E-scooter companies like Neuron or Bird have their own insurance and are not affected by this decision. Gates Gorin, Global News.
9: 880 Ched weather. A heavy rainfall warning is in effect. Periods of rain overnight, a low down to 12. Periods of rain tomorrow with a risk of thunderstorms and a high of 14. Rain again Sunday with a high back up to 14. I'm Russell Skeet. Your next scheduled news at 9 on 880 Ched.
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23: Welcome in. Here's some of what's coming up on the program tonight.
0: What if the secret to reclaiming your attention isn't meditation therapy or a retreat in the woods, but a flip phone? In 10 minutes time, why a popular new phone that blocks social media might actually make you calmer and way less angry at strangers on the internet. Then after that, models in the fashion industry have gotten more diverse, but have beauty standards actually budged for the better? The answer to that popular new phone that blocks social media might actually make you calmer and way less angry at strangers on the internet. Then after that, models in the fashion industry have gotten more diverse, but have beauty standards actually budged for the better? The answer to that question, complicated. We'll discuss it halfway through the hour. But for now,

0: for technology time. Carmi, welcome in.
1: Oh, it's good to be with the birthday boy on a supersonic June. Awesome to be with you. Have you had your cake yet? Did you have it for breakfast yet? Lunch?
2: No.
1: Supper? What? Pick a meal.
0: Here's what I did. So for my 30th birthday, I had this party planned.
1: Uh-huh.
0: And then my best friend, I'm just going to name him even though he's private because I'm going to shame him. His name's Dan. If you're listening, you should feel bad. He couldn't make it to my 30th party, and I felt so depressed, and I needed him somehow. I was emotionally not well regulated at the time. I canceled my birthday. I went to a bar alone. Okay. I was still drinking at the time. And then another friend texted me. He's like, how are you at a bar alone on your 30th? He ended up coming. We had a nice time, him and I.
1: Oh, so pox on you, Dan, and kudos to this other friend who stepped
0: However, in. For my 31st, I planned the 30th birthday that I wanted at a restaurant. Uh-huh. It was a lot of fun. Dan came. I had a great time, and the pressure was off.
1: Yeah.
0: I'm basically doing that now. Last night, I invited a couple friends over for dinner. They didn't really even know it was my birthday, but we kind of celebrated it anyway. That's my version of being at a bar alone. Tonight, I'm just going to a restaurant with Miranda. I am not throwing a party. And for my 41st, block the date, Carmi. Come to New York.
1: Yeah.
0: I'm throwing a party.
1: Okay, I'm adding it onto my calendar right now. World listeners, he's inviting me, so I have to go. So I look forward to this.
0: Carmi Levy, it's literally just going to be me and you.
1: I look forward to it. I'll bring a camera. I will bring my non-alcoholic whatever, because I'm not really a drinker either, and I am looking forward to it.
0: I bought wine for my friends last night when I cooked for them. No problem. Anyway, I think that's a great model for me. I'm going to do it when I'm 52. Have a depressed, by myself, weird, awkward, not invite anyone dinner, whatever. And then for my 51st, it's the big party. It's like the reason I hate New Year's Eve, you know?
1: Yeah, so much build up. And quite frankly, every day is special, right? So, you know, yeah. No. And you're a perfect example of that. Doesn't matter what day it is. It's always a good day when we get to hang out.
0: Well, every day is special when we talk technology stories with you.
1: Yes. This is starting to sound like a Barney episode.
0: Let's talk about NASA's X-59, okay? This is an amazing aircraft. I kind of grew up before the Concorde. It's wild to me of all the technology gaps humanity has, supersonic jets, we don't really have them except for fighter planes, you know?
1: Yeah.
0: Why can't I go from New York to Paris or New York to Vancouver or New York to Tokyo in 30 seconds? You know, we have the technology.
1: We do, but it comes with costs. And, the cost of a supersonic plane is the sonic boom. And so if you fly supersonically over land, it's going to make huge noise on the ground. And it isn't just inconvenient. It's damaging. Decades ago, there was the Kelowna Air Show in BC. The Blue Angels were performing, and one of the planes got behind the rest of the formation. So he wanted to catch up. So he pushed the throttles forward, went into afterburner, and accidentally went supersonic right over downtown Kelowna, and he blew out hundreds of windows in the process, and the U.S. Navy had to pay to fix it all. So that's the reason why the Concorde, which was a technological masterpiece, just the coolest plane probably ever made, but it was an economic failure because it could not fly over land. It was only feasible to fly supersonically over the ocean, which limited where it could fly.
0: So it would take off from New York, and basically that's on the border of the ocean, and then go to Paris and London, but it would slow down when it went over land so it wouldn't blow people's eardrums out.
1: That's exactly it. No other airlines aside from British Airways and Air France bought it. They were subsidized for their entire history by the British and French governments. They were a massive money loser. And ultimately, when after that crash, there was just no way to kind of make it safe and make it economically feasible, they retired it.
0: Do you remember in the 90s? I grew up in Toronto going to the Sky Dome, okay? Mm-hmm. For baseball, my grandfather was a baseball nut.
1: Sky Dome forever.
0: I remember they would pause the game.
1: Yeah.
0: When a plane flew over. Growing up in the 90s, jets were so loud. And I think somewhere along the line, all the new, Boeing, Airbus, whatever aircraft massively got quieter to the point where you could be in a downtown of a city with a 300 person jet flying over you and barely hear it. There's been a massive shift in the amount of noise these aircraft make. I imagine that shift is possible with supersonic as well.
1: It certainly is. And that's what the X-59 is all about. So any plane with an X, that's an X plane. The first X plane, the X-1, was the first plane to go supersonic. Chuck Yeager flew it. And so NASA has this plane. It's called the X-59. The program is called Quest. And basically it's designed to

0: to test the theory, can we have a supersonic plane that doesn't make a sonic boom? Instead, using certain technologies, the way the plane is shaped with a super long nose, if we can modify the shockwave that it makes when it hits the ground, we can turn it, a sonic boom, into what's called a sonic thump. So it sounds almost like a car door closing a couple of blocks away. So that's the theory anyway. They're flying this plane now to test it. They've been flying it for about a year, and it just went supersonic for the first time earlier this month. It flew Mach 1.1 and then it flew Mach 1.4 and actually reached 55,000 feet. So they're testing out the envelope, making sure that it's ready. And then once they figured that out and they're at that point, they will then fly it over populated areas. They'll put sensors on the ground and they'll also have people ready, waiting, listening for this sound. And they will measure the acoustic signature as it flies at supersonic speed overhead to see if, in fact, it is a sonic thump. If it is, they'll use that technology, that shaping, on an actual commercial aircraft. Right now, the X-59 can only hold one person. It's just the pilot, but it's testing the technology to see if it's feasible. So if you ever wanted to have basically like a Son of Concorde, it's going to be based on this technology from this plane.
1: Well, one of the profound realizations I'm having as I turn 40 is that I don't get enough fiber. And so I'm taking Metamucil every day. And sonic booms are a problem. But if with enough practice, in my case, taking Metamucil every day, it reduces the sonic booms, I hear. In this case, refining the technology, keeping these planes in the air, learning about them, that's their version of taking Metamucil every day. Eventually, these sonic booms will get quieter. That mental corn maze I just took you on, I'm not sure it even made any sense. But it's just so sad to me that because of that awful crash and because of the economic flop of the Concorde, the technology just didn't get refined for like, what, 20, 25 years, 30 years?
0: Yeah, here we are. I think we're 23 years on since its last flight. And the good news is that you have this test program that's happening. There's another one. It's called Overture. It's come from a company called Boom. They're actually developing a small size. It almost looks like a Son of Concorde, a supersonic passenger aircraft. And it will incorporate some of this sound reduction technology. They have test flown a prototype, a small single seat version of it known as the XB-1. American and United have put down orders for this aircraft for when it does fly. So potentially we could be not necessarily on the verge, but, you know, we're a few years out from having the option of buying a ticket on a supersonic aircraft, just like you could when it was the Concorde. The good news here is it won't be a luxury flight. It'll still likely be more expensive than a conventional flight, but it will be what they call relatively affordable for more of us, which I think is just amazing. I remember as a kid, I was in Long Island. I saw this aircraft I saw this plane fly overhead. It was the Concorde on approach to JFK. I was never the same after that.
1: You were on Long Island. That's a little New York thing. You can't say in Long Island. I get told that.
0: Right. I was on the island.
1: All right. When we come back, the hottest piece of telecom technology from Commodore is a new flip phone without social media or web browsers. Why would people want a dumb phone? We're here with Carmi Levy, who is not dumb, and me, who is, well, me. We'll be back with It's Time for Technology Time in a moment.
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1: All right, Commodore, the company behind a very well-selling desktop computer, they have a new product on the market, and it's a hot piece of telecommunications technology. Is it more advanced than the iPhone? No, it's not. It's a flip phone that blocks social media and web browsers. Why would people want this? Why do we want tech that blocks our access to things like social media and the internet? Well, that's what we're going to discuss here with Carmi Levy, a tech analyst. It's time for Technology Time. It's the time of week he comes on the show. Carmi, welcome to the program. Honestly, a dumb phone, a flip phone, doesn't sound so bad to me, I gotta say.
0: No, it doesn't. And you're not the only one. There is a growing trend of people who are just sick of their smartphones. They're really tired of being always on, of all the notifications, of all the apps. They're tired of doom scrolling through social media and just always feeling like their data is being just sucked out of them for purposes they don't even know. So and we've seen other phones, we've seen flip phones. They're not disappearing. There's a small percentage of the market that really wants to hold on to this. And it isn't just families with senior citizens who want something simple. It's younger people as well. In fact, a lot of the demand for this, these are the same people who are buying turntables and cassettes and reel-to-reels and using film cameras to take pictures. And so it seems like a flip phone isn't really a thing. It is. And Commodore calls it's one the Callback 8020. And what's really cool about it is it blocks, right in the operating system, it blocks web browsers and social media. So you will not be browsing the web. You will not be downloading doom-scrolling apps. But it does allow you to install 99% of all the other apps in the Android App Store, and it also supports sideloading. So you don't have to give up that connectivity if you don't want to, but because it's a flip phone, because it has certain limitations built into it, it restricts your connectivity, it restricts the amount of data that is shared, it addresses a lot of the reasons why most of us hate smartphones in the first place, but it still allows you to lead a somewhat digitally connected life, but you know, a somewhat healthier one as well.
1: Yeah, there's kind of that gap. These like dumb phones on the market, they don't have apps like Uber or Lyft or some of the or Google Maps or things you need to like basically be a human in society and function these days. They don't work well with that stuff. So they're either like really dumb or they're too smart. That balance, I think, that like Gen Z is looking for to like cut social media, young people fetishizing old technology, like – you know, point and shoot cameras and film cameras and things like that. There isn't that balance there that I'm seeing. Is this product going to strike that balance of like getting rid of the bad technology, getting rid of the unhealthy technology, making it seem like a nostalgic old phone while simultaneously letting you use things like Uber, Google Maps, and things that you might need for your everyday?
0: I think it stands a better chance than those other options, those completely dumb options, of striking that balance. And it is a much more, let's call it, sustainable option compared to just a flip phone that does nothing else but make calls and maybe send and receive texts. And so I think this is a perfect compromise. And the fact that it comes from Commodore, and a Commodore, of course, everyone remembers, or maybe we don't.
1: Commodore 64, baby.
0: You're old enough. That's right. And for the longest time, the Commodore 64 was the world's most popular computer. It was for many people, including my generation. Yes, I'm dating myself. But it was the computer that kind of started it all for a lot of us. And so there's a lot of nostalgia associated with the brand. It's been bought and sold a million times since then. It's now owned by some guy named Christian Simpson. And he's bringing new products to market. He rebooted the Commodore 64 last year with a modern version of it that looked like the original computer. So he really does, you know, he feels that the brand still has some kind of currency with folks maybe like me, and maybe with folks who just want to lead a bit of a different digital life. And I think it's certainly getting a lot of attention. It would get my attention. It's something I would probably try myself to see if I could wean myself off of these addictive smartphone technologies. Certainly worth a look. And if anything can succeed, it's probably this one.
1: I recently acquired a new citizenship, which I haven't actually talked about on my show yet. I will, for anyone listening. But I had to go to a photo shop to get my passport photo. Mm-hmm. And there's like a line out the door, this little family-run photo shop, photo selling shop, but not Photoshop the app. A shop that sells photos, a camera store.
0: Shop of photos, yes.
1: What do you even call a store like that? A photography store.
0: Yeah, photography store, camera store.
1: Anyway, I'm like, is this the line for passport photos? And the woman at the desk is like, no, come right in. It was all young people, like 30 and younger. And I was watching them go to the counter. They all had like film canisters. Yeah. They were all getting their film done. And there seems to be this obsession with nostalgic old technology the young people have. I wonder if this phone could be good for them. But yeah, I don't know if you've noticed this uptick as well. I know it's kind of a tangent I'm going on here, but
0: I think people are tired of the digital lifestyle. And I think they realize that there's a dark side to it. And they want to turn off. They want to unplug. They want to disconnect a little bit and sort of get back in touch with why they love the craft of photography, or, you know, the craft of creativity in the first place, you know, when they weren't constantly being bombarded by notifications and weren't constantly having their data pulled out of their devices. And so I think this is a nice kind of happy medium. Nice to see film coming back. Nice to see all of these kind of analog technologies not only surviving somehow, but thriving because people recognize they're special.
1: All right, before the break, we were talking about my 30th birthday 10 years ago, and my friend Dan, who wouldn't come to my 30th birthday. Shame on you, Dan. Yeah, I don't know why
0: we don't know if you still... Are you still friends with him?
1: Yeah, of course. He's my best friend. I love Dan. anyway, Dan loves the AirPod. I don't have them, but I bought them for my girlfriend. And this, I don't know why. He's an unpaid brand ambassador for the Apple AirPod. And so this story is going to stick it to him. There's a health warning that some cardiologists are saying about AirPods. What is it?
0: So for anyone who wears a pacemaker or a defibrillator or any other what they call cardiovascular implantable device, or CID, the worry is, and I don't, but I, you know, hear my AirPods as well. I go everywhere with them.
1: People do love them.
0: Oh, they're amazing, and they're just so dead simple, easy to use. And of all the headphones I've had over the years, and I've used
1: I love these.
0: Yeah, I'm a big fan. So, and I say that because, you know, again, no, Apple's not paying me. The problem is they emit magnetic, because they're radio devices. They use Bluetooth to communicate with the phone. They emit a very small magnetic field, which could interfere with your pacemaker or defibrillator if it's too close. So research is becoming increasingly clear that within 6 inches it could be problematic. It could turn off what's called the magnet safe mode on your defibrillator, make it stop working temporarily until the AirPods are moved further away. So the message here is to not keep it in a shirt pocket, not keep it close to your chest if you have one of these implantable devices. That way you'll never run into a situation where it would interfere with the operation of it. So keep it in your pants pocket, keep it in a purse, keep it in a bag. backpack, but you know, not sort of on your person where it could interfere with it. And certainly it's worth having, I'm not a doctor, I don't play one on TV or on radio, but do have that conversation with your doctor if you've got one of these implantable devices and if you are concerned that there is an issue. Get their guidance as well and have them walk you through it. It's something that you want to be aware of.
1: Well, it's good general advice. Keep it in your pants. But if you've got a defibrillator.
0: What's the thing I'm saying? A pacemaker.
1: If you've got a pacemaker and you've got AirPods, keep them in your pants. Don't put them in your shirt pocket. Is that the takeaway?
0: It certainly is. Because if it does get too close, what it'll do is it'll simply stop it from doing what it's supposed to do. So if a pacemaker is supposed to, you know, provide a shock to your heart, or a defibrillator is supposed to regulate your rhythm, it won't be able to do that while that magnetic interference is taking place. So you might feel dizzy, you might feel woozy, you might have some sort of cardiac related symptoms during that temporary period until the device is removed from within that 6-inch range. So just something to keep an eye out for and something to talk about with a doctor as well, just to make sure. It's a relatively small risk, but it's a risk all the same, and it's something you might want to be aware of if you are an AirPod fan. And of course, this applies to, it doesn't have to be Apple's devices, right? It could be Bluetooth headphones from any other company. It could be any other wireless device. So the same thing applies to your smartphone. If you have one of those, an Apple Pencil, if you have a Microsoft Surface Pen, whatever that device is, if it's radio equipped, beware.
1: Well, Carmi, it's my 40th birthday today, and my boss said, you want to take the day off? I said, no, I want to work. I love what I do, and I love the people I work with, so I wanted to thank you for doing the show, and it was a joy having you on the program today.
0: Well, here's to the best possible year for easily one of the nicest people I know. I hope you have the best birthday, my friend.
1: Stop it. And that goes to everyone I work with. Danny, Adam, my manager, who doesn't like to be named on the radio. But anyway, we're here with Carmi Levy. Carmi, thanks for being here.
0: Thanks, David.
1: Just ahead, in modeling, has the fashion industry really embraced diversity or just gotten really good at looking like it has? We'll unpack a new study about it next.
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1: Beauty standards. I'm talking the way models look in magazines, fashion ads, everywhere really. Have beauty standards actually changed over the last few years? Well, people say fashion is becoming more inclusive, but a massive new study of nearly 800,000 model castings show that while fashion may be more diverse than ever, we're still clinging to the exact same idea of an ideal body. Let's talk to someone who worked on that study. Their name is Sagar Kumar. They're a network science researcher at Northeastern University. Sagar, welcome to the show.
25: Hello, hello. Happy to be here.
1: So how do you dig into nearly 800,000 records? And when you do, what are you expecting to see in the model world?
25: To be honest, the way to do it is to with a very big computer and hopefully a lot of storage space. And it's really not that fun building up the whole back end to actually be able to get all this data, store this data, and work through it. Looking through it, I don't really know what we expected. I mean, to be honest, what we expected was, you know, so the team, myself, we're all pretty clued in to the fashion world. And there's been a lot of conversation about diversity in the last 10 years or so. So I think a lot of what we're going to talk about, a lot of what we've seen these results was kind of just our first test to see like, well, you know, we expect to see these things. Like we probably expect to see more inclusive model sizing because everyone's talking about that. Do we see that? Like just basic statistics. Let's calculate the average. Let's see all these kinds of things. Does that show up? The answer is no.
1: Interesting.
25: That's the upshot.
1: Do we think that like fashion companies and ads and things are kind of like when the ads appear more inclusive, let's say with body size, those ads get kind of prominently featured, but behind the scenes, not much changes? Like, why are we seeing the shift? Why are people talking about the shift, but then the data doesn't really reflect it too much?
25: Yeah, no, it's a really fascinating... Well, there's this really fascinating conversation that has to happen between media, in as much as like magazines, journalism, ads, all this kind of fashion, and then runway fashion. And they work really close together, but they're not exactly the same. And so our data set spans all of these things. And that's one of the important parts of it. But so to your question, what we see is that the average body doesn't seem to change, but sort of the upper end does seem to grow. So it seems like you have more plus size models, You have more plus size models than you had before, but on average, it stays pretty much the same. I think a good example of this is like, you know, you have a classroom where the average is like 70 and there's like 100 students in class, and you add like 5 kids that get like a 99. The average isn't going to change that much, but you can sort of like put those kids up as your poster child, right? Like that's who you're putting on all the magazines and all the ads and showing those off. Like, look at how well these kids are doing.
1: That's in some sense how everything can change, but stay exactly the same.
25: Exactly.
1: How diversity can increase while these ideals and the average doesn't really change at all. It's still kind of not very inclusive. Is that understanding correct?
25: No, that's absolutely right. And you know, I think there's something to be said about representation, how it's, you know, I write a lot about this, and I think it's really important that we have this kind of representation, but there's kind of like a downside and maybe a darker side to this, which is like, well, if all of your models are size 00, and then you add like a sprinkle of like larger sizes, then you're sort of only making this difference between them stronger, right? You're only making the self and the other distinction a lot, you know, more obvious, which can also be dangerous. So the goal is not just to be more inclusive, like in this tokenizing way, but also across the board, change what the standards and ideals are.
1: I imagine other cultural norms can change over time, the way we think about, I don't know, music, politics, even gender roles. Why not waist sizes? Why is fashion kind of stuck and model, the ideal of what a model is, kind of stuck in the past?
25: You know, that's a really good question. And I think I'm going to cop out a little bit and say that's not something that the data necessarily can answer. I think this study needs to be, at some point, is also just a call for people to pay more attention to a lot of the work that's been done by gender scholars, sociologists, anyone that's doing this kind of ethnographic work, to really try and understand, like, what is it about thinness that just this industry can't let go of, you know? I mean, we're seeing it actually slide back now. We had this whole era of inclusion, but now, you know, we're working on getting the data now, but...
1: Is it due to GLP-1s? Is that at a left, like, to Ozempic and stuff?
25: Yeah, that's what a lot of people are talking about. And so we're getting the data in for the last few shows now. But, you know, if I'm going to make a prediction, I'm going to say that I think that there's a strict, we're going to see a downward trend. And a big part of that is GLP-1s. It has to be, right? I mean, these fashion industries are struggling now. You see actually people hedging against people's bodies staying the same, because a lot of, you know, there's these brands, and I'm not the person to talk to about it, but we're seeing a lot of shift in the fashion industry towards like, expecting people's bodies to get thinner, which is a really fascinating time.
1: For that small percentage that feels more inclusive and more diverse, that plus size model percentage, how do they compare to, say, the average American woman? Would they reflect that body type, or are they in fact thinner? They're just kind of labeled as plus size.
25: Yeah, that's really the kicker, isn't it? Actually, what the industry calls plus size is still thinner than the average American woman. And actually, when you plot out so in the paper, we plot out sort of, there's this big survey of American women, American bodies, and we have all their sort of like measurements, and we plot those against the measurements for for fashion models. And if you look, it's like they're completely separate. Like they're completely separate points on the space, right? They're completely separated. And there's a teeny, teeny, teeny, tiny little overlap between sort of American, sort of your standard American body sizes and model sizes. The overlap is really, really small. But yeah, the plus size space, plus size is still thinner than the average American.
1: Another disappointing thing that I believe you found, and correct me if I'm wrong, is that the plus size models are often represented by models who aren't white, kind of like minority. And that just is like so disappointing to me. Did you find that? And what do you think about that?
25: Yeah, it's actually, not only did we find it, we found there's four 4.5 times more likely. So we have this class of plus size models, but yeah, like you said, it turns out that plus size models 4.5 times more likely to not be white. And this really plays into a lot of the studies we have been seeing sort of from the people doing the ethnographic work, that it seems like it's not just body shape and thinness, but also race and ethnicity play a really key role in model castings. What do I make of that? It seems like it just backs up the story of the tokenizing, right? They're trying to put as much diversity on the runway and in the magazines as they can, while not having to actually shift the norm, which is white and thin.
1: Just so sort of pushing it on one person, and then the rest of the models are.
25: It's sort of like a check mark, right? Like, oh, cool, we have one check mark for a non-white model and one check mark for a plus size model. Well, if we can do both of those on one body, then we're sort of minimizing the quote unquote, you know, and this is a value laden term, which, you know, but quote unquote, from what the industry seems to think is undesirable in some sense, we get to put only one sort of quote unquote undesirable or less desirable body on the runway. And instead we get the diversity points, right?
1: I would want to see normal average bodies that reflect who we are on the runway. You know,
25: I mean, that's huge.
1: I assume you do too. What would you want fashion brands, modeling agencies, the whole industry to know from your research?
25: I mean, there's a couple of things. One thing is that there's one thing to be more inclusive. Another part is just also lifting up the bottom end and like getting rid of dangerously thin models. So we found that actually Milan put these rules in many years ago, which sets like a floor for what models BMI or what models sizes can be. And that actually worked really well to eliminate like unhealthily thin bodies. But what we want to talk about is also, you know, sometimes you hear about people thinking about, oh, well, is it safe to promote like plus size bodies? I think there's a big thing about, we want to destigmatize this, first of all, which is very different from saying like, oh, we want to promote this, but also to say like representation is important, and the fashion industry could do a lot better to actually push the diversity that they claim to be pushing. So if there's anything we'd like to say, it's go study this on your own. We need people to do the ethnographic sociological work. And yeah, don't let them make you feel bad.
1: Sagar Kumar is a network science researcher at Northeastern University. Sagar, I've enjoyed the chat. Thanks for being on the show.
25: Cheers. Thanks so much, David.
1: Just ahead, what if a third grader's afternoon wiggles, their restlessness, could predict their odds of finishing a university degree? Some recent research says it does. We'll talk about it next.
3: Don't let the conversation end here. 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
1: How much of your adult life was already taking shape in grade three? In the third grade, well, a study looks at the kids who keep it together a little longer in the afternoon, who are more likely to then make it through university and get a degree decades later. Let's dive into this with Andrew Kemp, who is a psychology professor at New York University. Andrew, welcome to the show.
27: Thanks very much. It's good to be with you.
1: So the basic headline, as I understand it, of your research is pretty wild to me, that there's kids who get squirmier or more active, more restless after lunch, and that is then somehow connected to whether they get a four-year degree, what, 20 years later? That is a wild thing to look into. What made you curious about a possible connection there?
27: Yeah, so I think we've known for a while that the ability to sustain attention, inhibit impulses, and ignore distractions are skills that help children learn. And it is pretty amazing that something that we can know about a child in third grade can give us a guess about how far they'll go in their educational experience. But that's something we find pretty consistently, actually, is that, you know, it's not a perfect guess, but that these skills really help set up children for success in their educational careers.
1: At the risk of derailing with a personal anecdote, like, I was never good about getting my homework done as a kid all the way through the end of high school. And then boom, I enter university, boom, I enter the workforce, and I'm bad at getting my work done. I realized if I had learned to do a better job of just like doing my homework when it felt like it didn't matter, I would have learned the skill better in later life. I wonder if like restlessness can translate in the same way. A restless kid would then be restless in university or at their job after university.
27: Yeah, I think often, you know, for people like me who are studying child development over many years, that's something we see. We see some stability in some of these characteristics that part of your personality kind of stays with you as you get older. Now, it's possible to change that to a certain degree, right? There are experiences that we know help children build self-control. But, you know, getting back to this question of restlessness, I think, yeah, it's something that can fragment attention, so it can interrupt sustained focus in a task. And so maybe that's something that can get in the way of kids learning.
1: Let's talk about self-control and talk about how it can wear out. What exactly is happening there? Is it like a muscle that gets tired? We have a good handle of self-control as kids early in the day, and then later in the day, it's gone?
27: Right. So this is something that we were trying to investigate in this research. And we had to kind of step back and ask for ourselves, okay, how would we actually know if a child's self-control is wearing out, right? I think for a teacher in a classroom, it's hard enough to keep tabs on all the 20 children in your classroom. How would we as researchers know for a large group of kids across the entire school day how their behavior is changing? So we wanted to focus on something we could observe. So we focused on kind of restlessness and impulsive movement. And we used tools that are actually, we have pretty good tools as researchers to measure those things through something called accelerometer technology. Now that's a fancy term, but it's just the kind of thing that's in a Fitbit or a kind of step counter that you have in your phone or something like that. But it collects data across the entire day, right, about what kids are doing when they're at school. So we were able to see what are their activity levels in the morning. We were thinking that by the end of the school day, as we're getting close to the final ring of the school bell, maybe kids are getting more restless, have higher activity levels. So that's what we were looking for. And that's what we found, was that on average, yeah, kids really increase in their activity levels could be an indicator of declining self-control in that context.
1: It's basically squirming. I do it. And I'm reminded of how I felt as a kid before that, 3 o'clock bell rang. I would be like moving around in my chair. So what are the implications of kids who have more of this and into later life? Does it go away? How does it impact university? Tell me about it.
27: Yeah, so what we found is that the kids who were squirmier by the end of the day, when they got to high school, they had lower scores on math and reading tests. When they got to the end of high school, they were less likely to graduate towards the top of their class and went on to complete less education as adults, so less likely to have a four-year degree.
1: I imagine a parent, if they're listening right now, it's kind of a scary thing, and there's an uncomfortable question tucked in here. If my child or a child is restless in, let's say, third grade, should that kid's parents be worried for their future? Is that the wrong takeaway? Is there something they can do?
27: Yeah, so I think something that is exciting to me about this research is, okay, if we're demonstrating that self-control is something that can wear out, maybe it's also something that we can restore. And if we understand more about when and why children's self-control is wearing out, maybe we can create more moments of engaged learning in the classroom. And there are two levers I want to highlight for folks. One will be at home for parents, and one is at school for teachers. So at home, I think children's behavior in the classroom actually starts the night before. And what I mean by that is it can depend on, something we want to investigate more in the future is how it's dependent on children's sleep. Right. So we talk about this less as children get into primary school. But if you think about very young children, like toddlers, if a toddler misses a nap, the likelihood that they're going to lose it or be able to keep it together, it changes a lot. Right. They're much more likely to lose it if they miss a nap. And I think the same, we could think of a similar idea for kids in primary school.
1: It's wild to me. We look at sleep on my show and from so many different angles, at so many different ages, from so many different like health lenses, and it seems so fundamentally important. It always keeps coming back. The other lever, or are there any other levers?
27: Yeah, so the other one I want to highlight is physical activity and recess. So I think we're still in a policy environment, at least in the United States, where I think the value of recess is sometimes questioned. It's like the amount of time the kids are on the playground is time that they're not getting instruction in math and reading. But there are a lot of benefits to recess. One, we want to give kids opportunities to be active, to keep their bodies healthy. It's an opportunity for social interaction and learn skills for social problem solving. But I think there might actually be benefits to behavior back in the classroom. Like if kids are able to go out on the playground, blow off some steam, engage in some activity, that might help them come back into the classroom more ready to engage in learning.
1: Now, looking at our behavior when we're in single digits age, when we're of this young age, how much of it can ripple onto our behavior later in life? And how much of that is flexible, changeable? If we change our behavior or have assistance from adults, changing our behavior at a young age, could it then have positive outcomes in later life?
27: Yes, definitely. So like I said, we see some stability in these skills. Some of these carry forward. But right, there are a lot of experiences that can build these for kids. So another thing that we looked at in the study was early experiences of care from parents and caregivers, and the degree to which kids received sensitive parenting. So engagement that's warm and responsive from their parents, as well as cognitive stimulation. So how rich is the environment in terms of activities and things that are stimulating to kids? Those actually help build self-control over time. So we know that, this is not something that either you're born with or you're not. It's something that develops. It's something that can grow through experiences. So, yeah.
1: I know you mostly looked at children and young adults, but is there an adult version of this? Like if I'm 35, 45 years old and I'm at the office, it's 3 p.m. and I start squirming and starting to lose my focus, are there any interventions for adults they can take?
27: Oh, that's a great question. Yeah, we haven't investigated this so much in adults, but I think, you know, the feeling that by the end of the day you're kind of wiped out is a really human phenomenon, right? And so something that could translate to adults as well. So I think, you know, maybe we could think more about what is, you know, if this kind of these mental capacities for self-control, if they were out, what are ways to restore them? Can I go on a walk? Can I get some fresh air? Can I just take a break from my computer?
1: Yeah, the adult version of recess. Take a lunch on your lunch break, take a brisk walk, or focus on your sleep. So many adults are sleep deprived. Are there any other takeaways from your study that you would want people to know?
27: I think what I want folks to take away is, right, this kind of self-control is not something just that you have or you don't, but maybe something, there are some times that you have it and sometimes that you don't. And if we can understand when and why that happens, you know, we can help kids and maybe also adults, engage more in the activities that they're drawn to and help them learn and grow.
1: Andrew Kep is a psychology professor at New York University. Andrew, this has been a great chat. Thanks for sharing your study with me.
27: Oh, the pleasure was mine. Thank you.
1: Just ahead, could cardboard dice and miniature dragons do a good job in fighting loneliness? Researchers say board games can reduce stress and bring people together. We'll talk about it next.
14: 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Call us anytime, toll-free in the U.S. and Canada at 1-888-505-6644. That's 1-888-505-6644. The Last Show with David Cooper.
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4: This is Global News. It's 9 o'clock. I'm Russell Skeet. It's 17 degrees, heading down to 12 tonight and up to 14 tomorrow. A new campaign touting Alberta independence was launched today as Albertans get set to vote on separation in an October referendum. Keith Wilson, the co-chair of Let Alberta Decide, doesn't agree with the premier's math. Danielle Smith estimates separation could cost $400 billion in transitional expenses plus $25 to $50 billion in ongoing annual costs.
5: The reality is that we send $20 to $40 billion a year to Ottawa more than we get back. So Alberta will instantly be in a better position of having more revenue to deliver the additional services.
4: Organizers promise it will be a serious fact-based initiative to persuade people Alberta has the workforce, the financial wherewithal, and the energy and agricultural resources to go it alone. Alberta NDP leader Ned Danchy says Premier Danielle Smith should fire her office's executive director after he posted a social media diatribe criticizing First Nations chiefs. Bruce McAllister has said instead of accusing Smith of treason over her false separation referendum, First Nations chiefs should fix their own communities. He describes them as entrenched in poverty, drugs, and violence. Danchy says McAllister's commentary echoes bullying behavior from Smith and a pattern of disrespect from her United Conservatives. And she says if the premier wants to send the message that she respects Albertans, she should start by firing McAllister. The Alberta NDP is asking for federal intervention as the province gets set to launch a dual practice model for doctors in September. Opposition leader Ned Danchy says he's written a letter to Prime Minister Mark Carney about the plan that he says will erode public health care, and he's waiting for an answer.
6: We would like a statement from the federal government that, in fact, the dual practice system does violate the Canada Health Act and that the Canada Health Transfer will be cut dollar for dollar for every dollar spent in the private healthcare system. And then the ball is in Premier Smith's court.
4: And she says questions remain unanswered about the ratio of public to private healthcare surgeries and how costs will be distributed between the systems. Meanwhile, Alberta's upcoming healthcare overhaul is being met with optimism from some private providers as the province prepares to launch a dual public-private system this fall. Acumen Health CEO Francesca Sebastian says the move could improve access to care, though questions remain about how it will work in practice.
7: We do not know how many hours they'll have to work within the public. Right now, it's non-hospital facilities that patients will be able to have access to, which is great. But again, having access to the family physicians for pre- and post-op care. Imaging. So how will we access imaging?
4: Sebastian says Acumen's current surgeons have opted out of Alberta Health, but it's considering bringing on doctors who can work in both the private and public systems. The change takes effect September 1st. A serious hit and run in downtown Edmonton is under investigation, and police are now trying to track down the suspect vehicle. It happened May 25th, just before 4 in the morning, near 99th Avenue and 103rd Street, where a 31-year-old pedestrian was struck and rushed to hospital with life-threatening injuries. Police say the vehicle fled northbound and is believed to be a light-colored Ford Explorer with front-end damage. Anyone with information or dash cam footage is asked to contact EPS. Well, the Edmonton Elks home opener against Montreal is looking like a wet one tomorrow afternoon, but the club is still expecting fans to have a great time.
8: There's a bit of a literal dark cloud over the home opener. The forecast Saturday in Edmonton shows rain, and a lot of it. If there is lightning, fans will be able to go underneath the stands, but otherwise the Elks expect it to be a game like any other, with thousands of people cheering on the team. The club is also honoring longtime equipment manager Dwayne Mandrusiak at halftime as he celebrates 50 years with the team. If you can't make it to the stadium, you can check out the game on 880 Chet, and it was announced Friday that the 32-year partnership between Corus Entertainment and the Elks was renewed for another 3 years. Jasmine King, Global News.
4: 880 Chet weather, heavy rainfall warnings in effect, periods of rain overnight, a low down to 12. Periods of rain, risk of thunderstorms, a high of 14 tomorrow, rain and 14 again on Sunday. I'm Russell Skeet. Your next scheduled news at 10 on 880 Chet.
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1: When was the last time you sat around a table with friends, engaged, and forgot to check your phone? Board games, they're fun, they're booming, and researchers say they're doing a lot more than helping us pass the time. They help us make friends, build connections, reduce stress. Let's talk about these with Gray Atherton and Liam Cross, psychology professors at the University of Plymouth in the UK. Gray, welcome to the show.
0: Hey, happy to be here.
1: Liam, welcome to you as well.
2: Thanks for having us.
1: So a lot of people haven't touched board games since they were a kid at Thanksgiving, and it was Monopoly. What does the state of tabletop gaming look like today? Why is it so popular?
2: So tabletop gaming is growing massively. The industry has recently grown to, I think it was about 12 billion, and is predicted to hit 20 billion within the next 4 years. So it's growing really, really quickly. I think tabletop gaming is kind of a weird space. So what most people play is still stuff like Monopoly and Cluedo and these kind of things. But there's a whole kind of, I don't know, bubbling market underneath it of what's known as hobbyist games that are becoming more and more popular. So these are games that have kind of more integrated mechanics, stronger themes. And we've seen kind of the rise of board gaming cafes as well, which are becoming huge here. I don't know about in the States. I'm guessing so.
1: Yeah. I mean, I see them. My friends go to them. I've always considered

0: gaming night. How common is something like that?
1: I mean, I think it's really common. So it's a really cool way. So the way that I got into board gaming is that I, like many academics, had to move around to different cities and take different kind of shorter term posts. And so it was a way for me to meet people, sort of like meetups. But because you have this structure of the game, you don't necessarily have to start with small talk. But then as you play the game, you start to get to know people. And so then you keep meeting up regularly as well because you share this hobby. And some of my best friends now are people that I met through board gaming, and we've kept in touch and we see each other all the time. We do it a lot with other couples as well, which is really cool. So I think it's incredibly common. Most board gamers I meet would say that most of their friends are involved in the hobby at this point.
0: You're making me someone who's a bit skeptical thinking it's for kids consider joining a board gaming group. Just from that, let's talk about the benefits: reducing stress, reducing loneliness, having fun. Tell me more about them. They surprise me how strong they are.
2: Yeah, so I think some of the biggest benefits actually are things like bringing people together, inclusion. So as Gray was saying, games can act as a kind of social glue or social lubrication for a lot of people who find kind of unscripted conversations and kind of more flux moments quite hard. So they offer this kind of structure to social interactions that a lot of people really get a lot out of. But they also have a ton of other benefits as well, right? So playing games can improve your math ability. There's dexterity games. People can practice things like turn taking, mind reading, bluffing. Almost any skill, I think, can be improved.
1: Yeah, it's really interesting. So I have ADHD and I struggle with emotional regulation sometimes. I mean, it's not something that I notice that often, but it's actually brought out a lot with competitive board games.
2: Is that getting bad though?
1: I don't know. Or I can be a really bad sport.
0: Tell me more about that. Like, how does playing a board game kind of help with ADHD, or what's your experience there?
1: Well, so like I have friends as well where we're really into the board game. We're getting really competitive. And then you can have this moment of actually almost bringing you back to your childhood of being a really bad sport. And actually, like, we've had multiple friends, myself definitely included, we've cried, we've like quit, but it sort of also makes you realize you were really invested in the game, but also you should improve that.
2: Exactly, right? We all do this anyway, right? We all have these moments, and I think games can offer us a safe space to kind of try out some of this stuff.
1: Absolutely.
2: Get it out there.
1: Yeah.
0: It's a safe place to kind of work out some of your difficult stuff, like in Dungeons and Dragons. If you're a shy person, you could role play an outgoing person. If you're worried about, you know, people stealing from you, you could play a game where someone steals from you. I don't know, things like this.
1: Definitely.
2: Absolutely. D&D can be a great space to practice things like conflict resolution and talking to new people and trying out all of those kinds of things that people struggle with. There's actually a lot of research as well that shows that if you role play being a confident character or a strong character or whatever kind of character you want, over time, that kind of confidence starts to wash over into your real life and will kind of bleed into the self.
0: It kind of worked for me. I was like a shy person, scared of public speaking. I tried stand-up comedy about 12 years ago, and all of a sudden the stage fright goes away. I know it's not exactly the same thing, but forcing yourself to play a character, eventually you can integrate that stuff into you. Are board games particularly good, useful for folks who are neurodivergent? Is that an area that you guys researched?
2: Absolutely. I would say this is what the majority of our research is, kind of the overlap between board gaming and neurodiversity. So when we first started going to like board gaming conventions and meetups and stuff, because Gray's an autism researcher and do a lot of work in that area, we started to notice that there's a huge amount of people in the hobby who are probably on the autistic spectrum. So we did some research on this with Asmodee, looking at the percent of board gamers that had a clinical diagnosis of autism or a clinical level of autistic traits, and it's massively inflated.
1: Yeah,
2: so it's about 35% of board gamers compared to about 8% of Gen Pop.
1: So there's something called the autism quotient, which it's a self-report measure of autistic traits. And there's a certain threshold that like 99% of people that have a clinical diagnosis would meet. And then it's very unlikely you would meet that threshold, a score of 32 out of 50, if you're not autistic. So we did a survey with 1,500 board gamers, and we found about a third of our population met the clinical cutoff score of a 32. So it's a re that, and we would only expect to see like 8%.

0: general population to meet that cutoff. So it's definitely, I think, of clinical relevance. Why are autistic people so interested in board gaming?
1: Is it those positive benefits, community, socializing, just like people who aren't autistic?
0: I think there's a lot of things that go into it. I think one of them is games have rules. Games have a big old rule book that you pull out. It's my least favorite part of playing a board game.
1: But for a lot you like of to break them?
0: Yeah, of course. But for a lot of autistic people that we interviewed, we do like a lot of mixed methods research. That's their favorite part. They're the rules person.
2: Some people literally, as far as like just a rule book, that's what they want. Throw the game away. It's the rules.
1: I remember playing music as a kid, being a musician, hanging out at the guitar store, having a little community there. The store was kind of like, you know, where friends would meet and stuff. Is the board game store an equivalent to that for adults?
2: Yes. Yeah, you definitely see that in the UK. Most board game stores will have kind of play spaces as well. So it's not just a place to go and buy games, but there'll be chill out spaces where people go and play Magic and D&D and whatever.
0: Yeah, and there's this interesting intersection that I'm definitely going to try and start researching next, which is more broadly this kind of like fandom or geekdom. So if you ever go into a board game store, it's not just board games. It's like Pokemon. It's like crafty, witty t-shirts. It's kind of people, there's even some intersections with kind of, I don't know, like different kind of cult media, like cult horror movies. And so it's sort of interesting. Why are neurodivergent people drawn to that culture? I think it's a very accepting culture. I think it's a kind of open-minded, in some ways, kind of a, yeah, it's a highly educated kind of culture.
2: It's a hobby
0: as well.
2: That's all about collecting things as well. There's also a lot of crossover. If you look at kind of some of the most common autistic passions or special interests, it's stuff like animals and trains and transport. These are also the most common board game themes. Like if you look on Board Game Geek at the top themes, it's transport, it's trains, it's animals, it's sci-fi. There's a lot of overlap.
0: So I think it's kind of a mecca in some ways for neurodivergent folks, and that's a really cool thing.
1: For someone who's not a board game person, me, my producer of the show, Danny, she bought me a board game for my birthday. I think she booked you on today to convince me to play. I'm seeing the positive benefits. I'm going to play. The game's called Sheeple. I appreciate you both coming on the show and being here.
2: Thanks for having us.
0: Thanks, David.
1: Gray Atherton and Liam Cross are both psychology professors at the University of Plymouth in the UK. Gray, Liam, thanks again. Just ahead, you read another unbelievable headline, your head shakes. After the break, norm shock, a concept that explains why the world feels so unsettling right now.
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16: 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It's 14.3% now, up another half a percentage point. Overall, the general unemployment rate has ticked up. It's almost 7% now, 6.9%. It was 6.7% last month. So heading in the wrong direction, and that's a really troubling sign.
15: Every weekday from 10 a.m. to 1 p.m., Shay Ganem on 880 Chad. Giving you the facts that make you the most interesting person in the room. 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
1: Do you feel anxiety and confusion with the world right now, with how everyone is acting? What if it isn't personal to you? What if it's a totally rational response to living through a time where the shared rules of society seem to shift all the time? When norms change quickly, we get something called norm shock. I am here with speaker, consultant, therapist, and coach Komal Basin, who's come up with this phrase, norm shock, and we're going to pick it apart for you. Komal, welcome to the show.
17: Thank you so much for having me, David.
1: So I just gave a crude definition. This is like a concept you recently wrote about, and it's really interesting. Do you want to set it up for me? What is norm shock?
17: Yeah, I would be very happy to. So, I mean, I think it's the term really speaks for itself. Norm shock is what happens when the collective agreements that we've all had unconsciously in place and that we've all been following that have been made, put in place and allowed us to sort of move and flow with each other in society as social beings, as animals. When they come under threat, we register that not just in terms of an observation, a cognitive exercise of seeing something falling apart or a political thing happening on the outside. We actually register that on the nervous system level. That is to say, we experience that, the impact of that in our bodies. And I myself have been observing everything that's going on in the world, feeling this sensation of like kind of disorientation, destabilization. Is this actually happening? Is this realness of what's out there? I myself have been experiencing that. And I looked around to see, you know, so like how do therapists, philosophers, social, you know, public thinkers talk about this term? And I couldn't find the term that specifically matches that feeling of being destabilized by norms unraveling and the feeling and the sensation that we register in our nervous systems. And I was standing there one day and I'm like, I cannot believe this is happening. I picked up a piece of news. I was like, oh my goodness. The norms don't hold anymore. I'm in shock. And that's when it hit me. I was like, this is norm shock.
1: Is it when our politicians and leaders and ways in which we thought the world worked shift rapidly and everyone acts like it's normal? Is that it? Or is it when like the average behavior of people you know on an individual? Is it in a grand scale, like at the government news scale? Or is it like, oh, my neighbor who seemed perfectly normal is now every day talking to me about bizarre conspiracy theories like they're true? Like, or is it both?
17: It's such a good question. It's both. It's both. So I would have never thought, I'm a Canadian. I would have never thought that our relationship with the U.S. would become destabilized. That's very political. That was a shock to my system because I rely on norms to help me get through my life. I rely on the norm that when a person books a meeting with me, they're going to show up, right? So we're all relying on norms all the time. We relied on a norm for me to get here with you today.
1: True. You know, I'm thinking of Canada and the U.S. and the whole 51st state thing, but I was recalling when Russia invaded Ukraine, I have like this Russian friend who's been living in the U.S. for like 15 years, and he's sort of like a proud Russian guy, and he had this sort of crisis in that moment where he felt the need to denounce like Russian leadership, what his country was doing. I imagine it was huge for him.
17: Yes.
1: In that moment. Is it something like that?
17: Yes. Yeah. I would say the way to think about it is we are relying on background agreements, or what I call the givens, the things that are givens in our lives. And some of those givens are big, that democracy actually is a real thing and that it upholds our rights and that who we elect is actually who we actually elected, not somebody else that we didn't elect, or things like that, right? There's big, big norms that we rely on, because can you imagine trying to get your kid to school or trying to get to your job or trying to host your dinner party or trying to run your radio show if democracy wasn't actually true? So we rely on believing and those norms being true in order to function. Otherwise, we would be very distracted as animals. And so it's both big like that and small. For example, I was sitting in a park with my best friend yesterday, and she was describing this feeling that she has where she just doesn't feel right about where things are at in the world. And it's affecting her day to day. She says she feels exhausted, and in meetings, she feels like she struggles more. So it can also be happening on a much more micro scale. It certainly can be happening between neighbors, especially if you've had a norm where it's, hello, how are you? Greetings, talking about kids, talking about your shared driveway, not talking about conspiracy theories. So norm shock registers at the nervous system level. And importantly, it is happening at the collective level. It's happening between, for all of us. We register in different ways. One person, it might be rage, anger, grief. Another person, it might be confusion, disorientation, destabilization, malaise, etc. But the thing that's happening, the unraveling or the destabilization, that's happening to all of us.
1: It's funny because we're not always like consciously aware of norms. They kind of operate in the background. We wake up every day. We believe the paper in our pocket is worth something. You know, money is just literally a piece of paper. But we all agree a norm is that currency buys us groceries, gas, all that stuff. You know, when those foundational things get pulled out from under us, I think we really notice them. But we're so intertwined with the way we think the world works. When it changes, it's almost like hard to even say the way that it changed. I mean, and then people can totally, you know, invalidate you and just say, oh, that's just politicians being politicians, or, oh, wars happen, you know, but we feel it. Is withdrawing a potential response to it? Just like completely feeling numb to the world?
17: Yeah, it's a really good question. And the thing is that this is ontological in nature, meaning that this is about the nature of being human. So what is our nature as humans? We are social animals. We survived, and we survived the Neanderthals. We survived, you know, lions and tigers and all sorts of other species in very harsh climates to get to where we are right now. How did we do that? We did that through this thing called cooperation. We, as animals, learned how to cooperate. How did we learn how to cooperate? We learned how to cooperate, and how do we express that cooperation? Well, we expressed it through, over time, creating and developing norms of how we're going to be with each other and how we're going to share, how we're going to live with each other, how we're going to be in shared reality together, how we're going to create our agreements, how we're going to you know, behave, act, feed, share resources, trade, all of these things. And so they do happen in the background. There's a background apparatus that every human has. It's a nature of being human that says, I'm going to sort stimuli, endless amounts of stimuli, and I'm going to sort and take things as givens so that I can feel safe enough to get on with it. And so when we feel this destabilization that we're feeling right now, it is that background apparatus that's going, whoa, all the givens that I took for granted are not givens. Like, it is not a given that I'm safe in my country or that a sitting president won't be, you know, abducted overnight. And, you know,
1: where do you think it comes from? Because I think one potential answer to that question would be the kind of swing from Western liberal democracies to the right politically, like in the U.S., the 2024 election. But I actually think it goes deeper than that. I think it might actually have been COVID when the lockdowns happened.
17: Yeah, it's such a good point. I agree. I think that we didn't fully recover from COVID. If you think about it, we are designed anthropologically for like proximate danger, meaning the things that are closest to us are the things that we are designed to be able to process and cope and move forward on. And we are also not really designed for the onslaught that we are currently experiencing. And so I do think that COVID was a trailhead that we didn't fully process collectively before everything else layered on.
1: Well, I'm here with Komal Mbasine, a speaker, consultant, therapist, and coach. We've named the feeling norm shock, but if the world really does feel less stable than it used to right now, what do we do with that? Coming up after the break, how to stay grounded when the ground itself seems to be moving out from underneath us.
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1: If norm shock is the feeling you get when society around you changes in unexpected ways and you don't know how to process it, how do we avoid becoming permanently anxious, numb, cynical, or checked out? That is what we're going to discuss here with Komal Bhasin, a speaker, consultant, therapist, and coach. Komal, welcome back to the show.
17: Thank you.
1: Okay, recap norm shock for me, for anyone just tuning in.
17: Yeah, norm shock is the feeling you get when the shared agreements that we all were operating by in the background start to fray, and we've registered that within our bodies and the nervous system as a felt sense of destabilization.
1: One thing that came to mind as you were talking about it before the break was, like, I made some grand statement about how the belief that money is worth something is a societal norm. Ultimately, it's just a number on a screen or a piece of paper in your wallet, but it's the belief that it's worth something that makes, like, our whole economic system right? work. Inflation has run rampant over the last few years. So, like, going and believing that a carton of eggs is going to be, like, how whatever the price is, only to find that it's worth three times that amount and you can't afford it right now. Can that be a form of norm shock?
17: Absolutely. So I want to say a couple things there. First of all, that can be norm shock because it's not just, like, a shock to your wallet. It is what norm shock is about, what it does in your system. Like, what, how you register that in your body. So that dull anxiety of, like, affordability of eggs, how my life would change if I couldn't make the cake anymore, or the things that require multiple eggs. The fact that you find yourself thinking about the cost of eggs for the first time in your life, and your and the sort of confusion around, like, wow, I can't even imagine that I have to think about this. And the fact that that takes up space in your nervous system, that takes up space inside, that in itself is a form of norm shock. But I want to just throw out there, because you just talked about money, and I think this is super interesting and important. While we are currently registering the shock around the cost of things and inflation and affordability, economy, et cetera, we are also registering that AI is going to take over everything. And or the seismic shifts of AI, and importantly, that AI might make currency redundant.
1: Well, yeah, but you know what? And that's way more grand than what I was thinking of as you said that. Like, universities used to rely on students writing their own long form papers, essays. Like, there's an existential crisis potentially in education right now.
17: Yes.
1: Where, like, a student can just generate a thesis on Shakespeare. It might be mediocre, but they can do it by, like, writing a prompt. How can an institution function like that?
17: Yeah.
1: They're going to have to figure it out. But that's if you're a professor right now, or even a student, that's a huge shock to norms.
17: Totally.
1: I want to talk about dealing with this, because I feel like I'm guilty of sometimes swinging from, like, doom scrolling on my phone late at night, watching the news, seeing all the horrible things that are happening, and then just, like, avoiding the news as much as I can. I am in radio, so I do actually need to read a little bit of the news, but yeah, like, just avoiding the real negative stories. Maybe for a weekend I'll shut off until Monday morning when I gotta plug back in. How do people cope with this? How do you recommend, as a therapist, people cope with feeling like the ground beneath them is unstable because of what governments are doing and because of changing norms?
17: So the first thing I want to say there that I think is important is that not everybody experiences norm shock the same way. So, and I think this is so important, because there are those of us that may feel, I call it the betrayal confirmation asymmetry, which what I basically mean is this. There are those of us that are going to feel really betrayed right now. We're going to feel like we believed in system structures. We believed our governments worked for us. We believe that societal norms held, our relationships with each other held. And I feel really betrayed by what's being revealed to me in the world. And that might come with grief, with anger, with upset. And then there's going to be other people who are like, I always knew. I always knew that this was all BS. And, you know, I always knew that like system structures, they never worked for me. Picture people who are minoritized, racialized, coming from backgrounds where they've had these experiences for their whole lives. So this is not betrayal. This is confirmed. However, the confirmation brings cold comfort. Why? Because you're watching the rest of the world clue in, but not much is changing. It's not like people are now becoming, you know, righting the wrongs or becoming justice oriented or whatever it might be. And so we're going to have a range of emotions. The first thing I would say that's the key thing here is to name what is happening. And this is why I felt so strongly about creating a term for this. When we name what we are feeling, and when we name specifically norm shock or whatever else you want to call it, important things happen. Number one, the part of us that thinks that we are experiencing this alone, or that this is just the funny feeling that we're having, that's a one and done, or it's going to pass, that part of us stops and says, this is a shared experience. And it specifically names this norm that has unraveled does not align with my values. You take a moment, you pause, you are grounding and anchoring in who you are, what you believe in. And number two, it gives us shared language to then co-regulate with each other. And what I mean by that is, when you read something on the news and you put it down, you pick it up and you're in that yo-yo, it's because we haven't completed the process of the imprint that moment has left on our nervous systems. What we actually want to do is stop and complete that process. And one of the ways to do that, for example, is to say, I read an article about the Epstein files, or I read an article about taxes or the tariff war or whatever thing is going on for you that you read, and you stop, pause, say, I've registered the sensation of norm shock or anger, grief, disorientation, whatever language you want to use. And then you complete the process by reflecting, thinking it through, walking it off, talking to a friend. The sole strategy there is you think of what works best for you. But importantly, the takeaway is complete the process. Can't just take in news and not discharge what you're taking in and assume that your system will be healthy and okay.
1: Komal, we actually have a mutual friend who will remain nameless. He's a private guy, but he doesn't live in New York where I live. And he doesn't even live in the US. And he had been watching the news, I assume. Maybe I'll take some creative license with this story, but his impression of what was going on in the streets here was protests, racism in the streets, a polarized local government, people not getting along. And then he visited and he said, you know, I see all this stuff on the news, but then when I walk the streets and I feel the energy and I talk to like regular people in my travels, I don't feel any of it. I believe his phrase was, New York's still alive. So my question for you is, can focusing on the people around you in your community, if they still are sort of agreeing on the basic norms that you exist in, can that be one antidote to it? Like focusing on the people around you on a very local level, and maybe not shutting the news off, but just when you need relief from it, just like talking to your friends, your best friend that you've had since you were a kid.
17: 100%. I call it like the 12 square feet strategy, which is being among those people who are most proximate to you, with whom you share the greatest alignment in terms of your values and your lived experiences and your ways of being. That is, to me, a really protective strategy that people can put in place right now. And I actually think, you know, it's a broader conversation for another time, but I actually think local community is going to be the answer. And what you just described there with our mutual friend, picking up sound bites and tidbits of what's happening in another part of the world, and that getting adopted, that is also the background apparatus. We are being fed information. We have to process that information. We will make assumptions as it relates to that information. One, limit that information. Two, expose yourself where you think you might be being fed things that are not true, and you want to test those assumptions. And three, and probably most importantly, discharge, process, reflect, and do that in community.
1: I've really enjoyed this chat, Komal. I appreciate you coming on the show.
17: Thank you so much for having me. I love chatting with you.
1: Komal Bhasin is a speaker, a consultant, a therapist, and coach. Here's what's just ahead. Well, I better start with a content warning. 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So why are the products on the market still awkward, expensive, and getting beaten out by just chatbots? The strange future of artificial intimacy is next.
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31: 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Our teams do a rigorous flushing activity to flush the water to make sure it is safe. 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
32: My name is Daria Lucio, and I am currently president of the Edmonton Ukrainian Festival Society, UFEST. 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
31: Having people bring reusable water bottles to these events are a good way to celebrate North Saskatchewan River, where our water comes from.
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1: Little content warning for any parents with children or sensitive listeners. We will be discussing sexuality and sex for the next few minutes. Okay, let's jump into it. Have you, listener, noticed that despite all the wild, sexy, futuristic predictions, almost nobody seems to have an adult sex robot? Okay? At least not a very convincing one anyway. So what is happening? It turns out the future of artificial intimacy, the real AI, is pretty weird, weirder than anyone could have predicted just a few years ago. Let's dive into it with Henry Chandonnet, a reporter at Business Insider who dove deep into this topic, no pun intended. Henry, welcome to the show.
0: Hey, thanks for having me.
1: I had to start that way. Look, I remember listening to like nerds. I studied computer science when I was in university. I remember hearing that this was just around the corner. Now we've got ChatGPT. We've got, you know, fancy robotics demos. You'd think we'd have the technology by now. I guess the question is, why don't we?
0: Yeah, it's a big question. It's one that I spent months trying to answer, right? The humanoid robotic space has really blown up. You see massive companies like Tesla and OpenAI trying to get in there, and a huge amount of VC investment. And meanwhile, we have these AI companions, right? These girlfriends or friends or lovers in our phone that can chat with us back and forth. A sex robot is basically those two things kind of smashed together, and yet there's very little movement in the space. And in fact, what I found after calling all of these companies that were really involved in the late 2010s boom time when everybody was making these lofty predictions is that a lot of them aren't even operating anymore. A lot of them went out of business, and the few that are face these really interesting kind of consumer challenges and some price challenges too.
1: You said smash together, and I didn't interrupt to point out the pun, but you think the tech of smashing together like an assembly line robot that acts human and the intelligence or seeming intelligence of ChatGPT, that this product could be here. And I got to say, like, is it a money thing? Is it a getting around the technology thing? Is it that venture capital doesn't want to fund anything having to do with sex? I know that, like, adult entertainment companies struggle with, like, credit card processors. Banks don't really want to touch them usually. What is the reason? Is it all of these things? Is it some unknown thing that I'm not mentioning?
0: Yeah, it's all of the above, right? I think the biggest one that sticks out is just the tech isn't there yet. Everyone that I've talked to who have seen these companies, seen their products, say like they're just not that realistic. They're also especially heavy, which can be really challenging, right? Do you really want to like lug your sex robot over your shoulder?
1: I live in New York. I would love to see that on the subway. But to answer your question, probably no. No one's going to do that.
0: Yeah, and there's this kind of novelty thing that goes around them, right? Do you really want your sex robot for the long term, or are you just going to kind of shove it in a closet and forget about it? And they're really expensive if it's not going to be a long-term thing. But on top of that, right, there's just a real consumer problem there. They're trying to find their demo. They're trying to find the right audience. And there's a small group of people that do want them, right? I talked to one for the piece who had three identical sex dolls that he lived with and that he built a chatbot's voice for. And that's the kind of person that would want this real lifelike sex robot. But they're few and far between. And so even if the tech does get there, there's a real question of like whether the audience will.
1: Just three. But there's the social stigma, too. Mm. I remember living in San Francisco working in tech when Google launched their Google Glass eyewear.
0: Oh, like, yeah.
1: What, in 2012, 2013? And there was so much hate against this new strange technology and so much social stigma. I know this is a lot different than that, but I imagine early adopters are going to get shamed. And maybe I'm wrong, maybe you'll correct me, but if no one's going to adopt this thing early on, there's not enough money to drive the technology. Is my thinking here correct?
0: I think it's partially. Like, I trust, based off of the companion rollout, that, like, if the tech was good enough, people would be interested, right? A lot of people use AI companions, and a lot of people have relationships with AI companions. They don't maybe talk about them so publicly, because there still is stigma. But we're certainly on our way there. With sex robots, it's a lot harder because it's this big, bulky thing, right? The question becomes, do you hide it away in your room? Do you like wheel it around in a wheelchair to go on dates with you? Like, the stigma is much more physical. I think that if the tech got there and if the demand was there, we would get over it at some point, but that test hasn't even happened yet because there's just not enough people and not enough quantity selling.
1: There's two things I want to zoom into. One is the state of things now. You mentioned that app Companion. I want to talk about it for those that have never heard about it. And then the other is like, who would be buying these things and then why? So let's start with the state of things, like AI companions, boyfriends, girlfriends, whatever, where you just chat with them. That technology is basically here, isn't it?
0: Yeah, no, it's here and it's popular. Now, not everybody has a girlfriend companion, but a lot of people do have like a friend companion or a mentor or a chat therapist. Those are really common at this point. And there's big companies in the game, right? SpaceX's IPO was last week when we're doing this now. They, through XAI, have a like anime girl that a lot of people are treating as their girlfriend. That tech is pretty advanced at this point. So there is a real question of like why that couldn't translate to the physical intimacy of a sex robot, right? Having the companion tech just have a body. There are a lot of kind of physical challenges that come with that, but those companion users are pretty common at this point.
1: And who is buying these things and why? Is it just for a sexy good time, or is it for like a companion, someone to confide in, someone to argue what you're going to watch on television over for 3 hours and then just decide to watch Jeopardy, which is, you know, one of the best parts of being in a relationship?
0: Yeah, it's a good mix. I mean, I had a story a while ago about one of these companion users or somebody who's in a relationship with their Grok companion. And he just said that she provided him a lot of moral support, right? That he didn't see a lot of support from the people in his life, and that having somebody there to guide him and to say that they loved him and all that was really helpful and empowering. In terms of the physical, in terms of the sex robot, right? That audience is a lot harder to find. They've tried a bunch of ways to make it happen, right? In the story, I talked to people who run like sex robot brothels. Those are a pretty big deal. They're spreading across the world. You also see examples of people like adult film stars who are trying to use their brand to find an audience. But there are these ways to try to like narrow down on a possible consumer, because who the mass market consumer is hasn't yet made itself clear.
1: If we go back in time, the future of this stuff was supposed to be like sexy robots in 1970s style, you know, tight fitting space suits. When you actually talk to people with what they want, does it get a lot weirder than that? Like,
0: oh,
1: I don't know,
0: so
1: fantasy, goblins, elves, aliens, things that wouldn't even be possible to do, recreating that in robot form.
0: Oh, absolutely. And you see that with kind of like early sex doll iterations, right? Just like straight up dolls that don't have any tech within them, that these kind of fantasies, goblins, vampires, characters from animated movies, right, are really popular. And they're a sign of an industry changing, that the majority of these robots are the kind of like hourglass shape, blonde hair, the expectation of perfection, where people don't really want that at the end of the day. They want a doll that is specific to them. They want what they want as opposed to the generic, like, what is a sexy robot?
1: Diving into this industry like you did and knowing what you know now, what do you think the future is going to look like? In 10 years, will I have my robot? Or, well, of course I would never buy one, but will we be there? Or you think this is going to be a lot slower than people would have predicted?
0: I think it's going to be a lot slower than people predicted, right? 10 years ago, everybody was saying, oh, in 10 years, they'll be here. We've hit that point. They're not here. I don't expect to see them in another 10 years. I think most people close to the space don't either. What I do expect is that we'll get closer and closer, but in terms of like whether we will all have sex robot girlfriends, I do not imagine you're like walking hand in hand with your cyborg.
1: Maybe you're not. Well, you can catch Henry Chandonnet's reporting at Business Insider. Henry, thanks for being here.
0: Thank you for having me.
1: That's a wrap on our Friday night show. Thanks for tuning in. That's me, David Cooper, signing off. It's been a joy spending my 40th birthday tonight with you. There's no place I'd rather be.
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13: This is Global News. It's 10 o'clock. I'm Russell Skeet. It's 18 degrees, heading down to 12 tonight and up to 14 tomorrow. A new campaign has been launched to try and convince Albertans to vote in favor of holding a separation referendum in the future. Tanya Clemens is co-chair of Let Alberta Decide. She says she wasn't always in favor of leaving Canada.
14: I was undecided at one point. I was more a proponent, I think, at one point back before I learned about bunch about this, that a sovereign Alberta within or without Canada, and I always tried to put the within first. We need to explore all options.
13: Clemens says all efforts for decades to give Alberta a bigger voice within Confederation have failed. Organizers promise it will be a serious, fact-based initiative to persuade people. Alberta has the workforce, the financial wherewithal, and the energy and agricultural resources to go it alone. NDP leader Ned Nenshi is asking Prime Minister Mark Carney to step in after the province's latest changes in health care. In a letter to Carney, Nenshi claims Alberta's planned shift towards more private health care could violate the Canada Health Act. He says the UCP's proposed dual public-private system lacks key safeguards, including clear rules on how doctors would split their time between public and private care.
15: They haven't explained that if the private surgery happens in the public hospital, will the public hospital be reimbursed for the orderlies, for the operating cost of the operating room, the heat, the air conditioning, everything else? Will the nurses and the OR techs and the anesthesiologists be paid from the public system or the private?
13: And she says he's waiting for a statement from the feds confirming the province's dual system violates the Canada Health Act and to match private health spending with equal reductions in federal health transfers. Some private clinics are welcoming Alberta's next health care shift as the province prepares to move to a dual public-private system this fall. Acumen Health CEO Francesca Sebastian says the change is a positive step, though some questions still need answers.
16: Details on how we're going to be working with the public is the utmost important. How we're going to be able to rent the OR room that is in non-hospital facilities, again, is really important. And then those surgeons that are going to be coming from public and private, how will that affect the access to patients?
13: Well, its surgeons have opted out of Alberta Health. Sebastian says Acumen is considering doctors who can practice in both public and private care. The change takes effect September 1st. Canada's biggest gaming convention is back at the Expo Center. GameCon Canada runs for the next 3 days and is expected to draw about 40,000 people, with hundreds of vendors showcasing video games, board games, cosplay, tech, and more. GameCon Canada's Chris Mueller says you don't have to be a gamer to come to the Expo.
17: If you don't think you're a gamer, we challenge you to come here and still not have a great time. Everything that's here, the big setups, it's like walking onto a movie set. There's something for everybody. It's visually stimulating and just like a ton of fun.
13: Mueller says the real boss battle happens tomorrow when Canada's largest cash prize cosplay competition takes center stage. This year's event also features Canada's first ever Warhammer 40,000 Grand Tournament. GameCon wraps up Sunday. Well, the Edmonton Elks are still expecting fans to have a great time, even if tomorrow's home opener against Montreal is a soggy one.
18: For those heading to the game or any other game this season, Elks president Chris Morris says they have stepped up the fan experience this year.
19: We have an indoor field basically right beside Commonwealth, and we set up obstacle courses and a bunch of inflatables for kids, and there's clowns and face painting and all those different things, and then there are kids clubs inside here, and then kids get to go down the field after the game. And in stadium we have a bunch of new bars that are set up this year, so we're excited for the younger crowd to come in and have a really good time and have a good party.
18: If you can't make it to the stadium, you can check out the game on 880 Chet. Jasmine King, Global News.
13: 880 Ched weather. A heavy rainfall warning is in effect. Periods of rain overnight, a low down to 12. Periods of rain tomorrow with a risk of thunderstorms, a high of 14. Rain and 14 again on Sunday. I'm Russell Skeet. Your next scheduled news at 11 on 880 Ched.
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0: Ego has landed. That's right. Ben is back in studio. I can't believe I referred to myself in the third person. I get away with it a lot, Joy. Like, because of the show, I could speak in the royal we. And I got to check myself. I have to remind myself. I was like, just make sure, Ben, that you're not doing that because you think you're hot shiz.
1: And even to make sure you're telling them you're telling it to yourself in third person, make sure Ben
0: Ben's got to make sure that Ben doesn't refer to himself in the third person. But I refer to the show in the third person because it's more than just me. And, you know, I said, we here at the show believe this, right? But I was in Montreal. Some of you heard that in the sound quality, although I want to thank Michelle and Joy for doing their best to clean it up. I gerrymandered or MacGyvered a mini studio by putting pillows everywhere. But it was great to be there. And there's so much to get into. You'll see the show on Global on Sunday if you want to watch the West Block. But let me tell you, there are dishes at restaurants that I dream about before, during, and after I consume them. What I had last night is one of those dishes. It's a lobster pasta that just blows my mind every single time I have it. It is one of my favorite things to eat on the planet. It's at a restaurant called Milos. There's one in Montreal. There's one here in Toronto. It is the type of place I would highly recommend you go if somebody else is paying. That's where I'm at in life. And if you've got a benefactor and they say, hey, let's go for dinner, I recommend Milos. It's amazing. But anyway, so what that meant is I missed the highly recommend you go if somebody else is paying. That's where I'm at in life. And if you've got a benefactor and they say, hey, let's go for dinner, I recommend Milos. It's amazing. But anyway, so what that meant is I missed the match.

0: won by 6 goals, and now Canada sits on the top of the table.
1: Okay, so what does that mean for this next match against Switzerland? What has to happen?
0: Nothing has to happen. Canada has already won. Even if they lose, they still have 4 points, and they can still go through.
1: What if we lose by 6?
0: We won't lose by 6.
1: I'm not suggesting that. I'm trying to figure out what the guardrails are in my head.
0: So even if we lose by 6, we're still going to be on the second place, because okay. I don't think that either Qatar or Bosnia in their game will score 6 goals to outbeat us to reach the second spot. So even if we lose by 6, we're still going to remain on the second position, and we're still going to qualify for the next round.
1: Okay, so from what I understand, this Qatar team, no bueno. Like it's a bunch of mercenaries that were hired by Qatar, not from there, right?
0: Yep.
1: And they're all hired.
0: Something of that sort.
1: Something like that. And they were slide tackling a lot, and they broke one of our guys' legs.
0: Yes.
1: Okay, so that's terrible. And then that was when we were at 3-0.
0: We were already 3-0 in the halftime, yeah.
1: And then we turned it up even more, and now we're up 6. But near the end of the match, we were still pushing aggressively.
0: So that's the thing with the Canadian team that I was very impressed by looking at it, that even after being 6-goal up, they were always looking for another one. Looking for another one.
1: Now, okay, so then why did the losing coach take such issue with that aggressive tone and aggressive pace?
0: When you're a loser, there are two types of losers. One is who accept that they're losing, and the other one is the sore one. The Qatar coach was a sore loser.
1: Okay, no, what I was trying to get at is about the culture of sport. Like, look, in Little League baseball, there's the mercy rule, right? Like, if you are up by, if your Little League team of your kids, if you're up by 10 runs, they just call the game because it's the other team lost. And that's not a hard and fast rule, but it's the mercy rules. If you're just destroying the other team, we're going to call the game because we don't want the kids, like, they've lost, right? We're not giving them our participation medal, but we don't need them to be traumatized by this loss. And is there such a thing in soccer?
0: No, we have seen such a thing in basketball also. If a team is winning by a huge margin and last 20 seconds are remaining, they throw in their subs. They don't shoot the last basket for the last 18 seconds or so. But there's nothing of that sort in football. You have to defend till the very last whistle. If you don't, the opponent team can score and they will score. They won't leave you just like that.
1: And it feels to me, if your aggressive play took out one of our players and killed and dashed the rest of his World Cup hopes, you're going to see a different version of the team after that player is carted off the court, off the pitch.
0: They should have been the one apologizing till the very end, because it was not just a normal tackle.
1: Yeah.
0: It was a tackle that broke his tibia and his fibula both. He's out for almost 5 months.
1: Yeah.
0: No World Cup, no football for another 5 months. And even after that, they had the audacity to come out that aggressively at the very end.
1: Yeah. Well, that was... I heard by some people who know more than me that this was one of the most aggressive drubbings in the history of the World Cup, with all those subplots that we just discussed.
0: Yes.
1: This, they were putting it up there with Argentina beating Brazil 7-1. Is that true?
0: Yes.
1: Okay. But this, because
0: Germany beating
1: Argentina?
0: But beating Brazil 7-1.
1: Okay. I'm doing my best here. Not bad.
0: No worries.
1: But they said because of these subplots, this one is even more of a beatdown. So that was great. Our prime minister was there in full force, and after the match, he addressed Team Canada after their historic victory, our very first victory in World Cup competition.
2: Let me just begin by acknowledging what you're all feeling, I think, and the nation's feeling. You know, the terrible injury of Ishmael. But you showed a level of character that some people never achieve in their life. I'll just say, I couldn't be prouder as a Canadian, and on behalf of all Canadians, I want to thank you for everything you put in to get here. You represent the nation, represent your families, your friends.
1: And could it be that the Carney curse has been lifted? There was talk that every time he stuck his toe into any sort of competitive waters as it related to a Canadian team in competition, we did not fare so well. And it looks like, boy, did we fare well. Now, later on in the show, we are going to talk about whether or not the Prime Minister should have been at the

I like the fact that he was there. I like the fact that our leader was at one of these things. But that is contingent on what was the alternative. And the alternative was to be in Ottawa for the final question period of the year. There's a narrative out there that A, he doesn't like question period. B, he doesn't necessarily respect this body that is supposed to hold him and his government to account. And C, given the fact that what we just witnessed in Ottawa with the ramming through of some really controversial bills that don't necessarily have to have happened before the summer, he should have been there to be held to scrutiny. So that's a conversation we're going to have later. You're going to see an interesting take on this. We are going to try our best over the course of this episode of the Ben Mulrooney Show I try to look at all sides of the issue, but I throw my opinion a lot. We're gonna lead with both sides today. There are a couple of really hot button issues, and I want to make sure that we look at both sides of it because there's no such thing as something or someone who is entirely bad. I'm sure there's one or two people, so I'm not going to lead with that today. It's Friday. I'm in a good mood. Canada won. My belly is... I'm still thinking about that meal from last night. So I am euphoric. Also, my sons finished grade 10 today. Very proud of them. Very, very proud of them. So we're going to go out for dinner tonight. Lots of reasons to be happy and to be hopeful. And I hope that that shows up over the course of this show. But as a reminder, USA versus Australia happening right now in Seattle. Scotland versus Morocco, 6 p.m. at Boston Stadium. So that'll give the bars in Boston a chance to stock back up. And if Scotland wins, oh my God, if Scotland wins, they're going to drink that city dry. Drink it dry. And we've got more stories on the Tartan Army coming up. We're going to end this week on a high note. I promise you that. The Ben Mulrooney Show continues after this. Don't go anywhere.

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3: Having people bring reusable water bottles to these events are a good way to celebrate North Saskatchewan River, where our water comes from.
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1: Welcome back. Well, if you had a Google alert for the words BC NDP government and First Nations, your inbox would be full of alerts over the past few months. And a lot of them kind of make you want to rip your hair out. And but that doesn't mean that every single one of them is a detriment or a step backward. And I saw a headline today that stated that the British Columbia government was launching the First Nations Equity Financing Program, a $1 billion loan guarantee program designed for First Nations-led commercial projects. And it aims to help that group enter a certain industry, break down some barriers. And the province is going to act as a backstop for commercial loans up to $1 billion. And so rather than do what we typically do, which is read the story, talk about it amongst ourselves, and then tear it to shreds, I thought I'm not an economist, and I am always here to learn. Let's get some people who are more steeped in that world to talk about the good, the bad, and the ugly of it all. So please welcome to the show Ron Butler, principal broker for Butler Mortgage, and Dr. Moshe Lander, economics professor at Concordia in Montreal. Oh, Dr. Lander here. We're waiting on Ron. So Moshe, welcome to the show. Oh, I got them both. Hey, guys.
2: Hey, how you doing?
1: I'm good. Moshe, you there?
2: Yep.
1: Okay. Fantastic. Okay. So, did Moshe? We'll start with you. Did you see this story? And what did you think when you first saw it?
3: I'm always in two minds as an economist. I guess that's the way that economists behave, is that we can always see both sides of the story. Yeah. So let's make it a different story. What if I said to you that I want to build a pipeline in Alberta? And the only way that I, as a private enterprise, want to build a pipeline in Alberta is if I get the government to underwrite the project, that if things go sideways, the government will pick up the cost, meaning the taxpayers will pick up the cost. You and I might agree that, well, that seems perfectly reasonable, that a private enterprise wants some sort of guarantee that there's going to be a market for its product. And so we would say, yeah, I can see that. Now all you have to do is just substitute private enterprise with First Nations, substitute Danielle Smith with Premier Eby, and we're probably talking about something similar.
1: Yeah.
3: I think that the only reason why you and I would collectively pull out our hair is if the project goes bad.
1: Yeah.
3: If the project goes well, then we don't have anything to worry about.
1: Ron, do you see things similarly? Are you cautiously optimistic about something like this? Or when you see NDP government, $1 billion, breaking down barriers, picking winners, be they cultural communities or different industries, do you throw up some red flags?
2: Yeah, we have to throw up red flags, because the truth is all the money for all these things comes from the taxpayer.
1: Yeah.
2: I mean, the every single time you hear about an Aboriginal band or a certain Aboriginal group has bought something or has acquired part of a utility or something, anything of that nature, the loan guarantees are all from the federal government.
1: Yeah.
2: All. So you have to ask yourself the question, well, if this group is getting this treatment by the federal government, at least tell us about it. Make sure you say, yes, that's true. We are providing the loan guarantees, or we are providing the seed capital. And then explain why is it just this group?
1: According to the program overview, traditionally in those communities that want to get into this sort of industry, there are issues of limited credit history, high borrowing costs, insufficient collateral, and look, in a world where all things are equal, this community isn't equal, and so I can appreciate recognizing that there's a problem, Moshe, I'll tell you where my concern is. I don't know that this government that has demonstrated to be so fiscally irresponsible is capable of adjudicating this responsibly and dispersing funds responsibly or protecting taxpayer interest responsibly.
3: I agree with you on that. Now, if we're talking about then, is any government in this country capable of assessing credit properly? I agree that time and time again. So whether we're talking Trans Mountain Pipeline, whether we're talking about this project, government is always going to miscalculate. And I think part of the reason for that is that government is not an expert when it comes to assessing projects where people in that industry are much more capable, right? So even if we were talking about just something as basic as the housing market, I don't trust that any government, conservative, liberal, NDP, or otherwise, is better informed about the housing market than people who actually work in the housing market. So whenever you get involved then with trying to underwrite projects, you're almost inevitably going to be taken advantage of by people that are more expert than you. So this is just one more example of that. And I don't think that that's unique to the NDP.
1: Oh, yeah, but Moshe, I'm gonna bring Ron in. I think what is unique to the NDP is just yesterday we told the story of a sitting member of this government lecturing British Columbians about their collective guilt in colonialism. She said, even if you are not somebody who directly caused colonialism, as that should tell you everything about the dynamic at play. There is guilt. There is a very slanted interpretation of history. And I don't know, Ron, if these people are the right arbiters for what will constitute a good bet or not. They may see something that if everything about it was the project was put forth by someone who wasn't a member of a First Nation, they may say that's a bad bet. But we have all this guilt. And we caused colonialism, might as well be cancer that we caused. We owe it to them for the historical injustices. And to be playing around with $1 billion worth of taxpayer money, I don't know that I trust their judgment.
2: Well, if we're going to play around with $1 billion of taxpayer money and we're going to try to redress historic wrongs, then we should definitely give loan guarantees and money to the LGBTQ community because they were oppressed and abused for over 100 years. So let's start giving them money to compensate for what happened to them. Let's have them start to own enterprises. The bottom line is, look, yes, there was oppression. Yes, there was wrongdoing. Yes, all those things, yes. But as one of the local chiefs said not too long ago, is there no goal line? Do we ever get across the goal line and we don't have to keep paying forever?
1: Yeah, but Moshe, in this case, this is something at least closer to what I think the majority of Canadians want to see. Finding a mechanism by which you can help help First Nations help themselves, creating that catalyst that will spur a self-fulfilling prophecy, a positive feedback loop, if you will, instead of, as we said, just massive transfers of wealth with no end in sight, allowing them to be masters of their own domain. I think a lot of people can get behind. It's the people who are doing it that I think are the concern, not the First Nations, as far as I'm concerned.
3: Yeah, and I think that if the government were transparent about what they were doing, so if they're saying, you know, earlier in the week that we have this collective guilt that we need to address, then if you just say, listen, this is a project that is maybe not sound on otherwise financial grounds or that the private sector on its own would otherwise not want to pick up. So we are going to address this collective guilt with this project. Then again, that's for taxpayers to vote or not vote. And that's why you have elections, right? And people are going to say, well, no, I don't want you using your money for that, or I'm comfortable with you using your money for this. To me, the issue is always going to be not what happens if the project goes right. It's what happens if the project goes wrong. And so if the government is 100% committed to making sure that this succeeds, not at the expense of just draining the taxpayers forever and ever, but if they have an extreme degree of confidence in it, then there's really nothing for us to worry about. It's what happens when it goes wrong, or how long will they go until they admit that it's gone wrong, and are they just going to use the public as an endless funnel to keep channeling more money in? But again, I'll give you as a comparison point, Bombardier here in Quebec has been using government money for decades and decades and still yet to prove proof of concept. So, we can substitute names, and sometimes we say, well, that's different.
1: No, that's a very good point. Bombardier has been getting, I don't think the Bombardier people have been were oppressed in any way, shape, or form. Ron, I'm going to give the last 30 seconds to you. If you could give one piece of advice to this government in British Columbia to, I don't know, make this concept a little more reassuring to people, what would that one thing be?
2: Well, just limit the scope of the results. Have an actual finish line. Yeah. Have a point where you can say, yes, this is the scope. This is what we're going to do. We'll keep checking along the way. If it fails, it fails. And we'll figure that out quickly. And if it succeeds, it should be good for everybody.
1: Gentlemen, I want to leave it on a happy note. Thank you so much for sort of filling in the blanks for me. I really appreciate it. Enjoy your weekend. I hope we talk again soon.
2: Thank you.
3: Thanks. Take care.
1: All right. Don't go anywhere. When we come back, we're going to introduce you to a comic who is new to me. But I love picking the brains of stand-up comics on all manner of issues. Is comedy the best drug ever? We're gonna talk to a comic about that next. Don't go anywhere. The Ben Mooney Show continues.
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2: Well, some of you know that a defining summer job that I had years and years and years ago was working for 3 summers at the Just for Laughs Comedy Festival in Montreal. And I loved it. I always loved stand-up comedy. And to be that close to this breed of person who is able to walk a line, sometimes walk over the line, and there's merit in that, and especially to do it in this day and age of cancellations and social media and entitlement and morphing social mores and situational hypocrisy, you name it. It takes a brave person to get up on stage and say the thing that some people dare not say. And so today we welcome to studio Brian Hatt. Brian, welcome.
3: Thank you for having me. It's a pleasure to be here.
2: Did you know that you were part of such a noble craft and noble breed of person?
3: Honestly, a lot of people assume that I'm in this for the women or the fame, but it's the nobility that really brought me to the business.
2: What did get you to the business? How'd you do it? I heard you talk one day about, you know, to access the industry, you just have to be able to speak English and get up on the stage.
3: Well, that's the most fascinating thing is there's no barrier of entry, yeah. Which is why you meet so many, and I use this word liberally, fascinating people in the business,
2: yeah.
3: Because it's a net that catches everybody. But myself personally, it was much like yourself. It was Just for Laughs. I grew up in a little hamlet outside of London called Ilderton, Ontario.
2: Okay.
3: And so, you know, you got whatever entertainment you could dial in on the old antenna. So
2: yeah.
3: Anytime stand-up comedy came on, I was enthralled with it. And just watching those guys, particularly, too, I was always very interested in the Canadian that would kill and be like, oh, look, we're just as funny as the Americans.
2: Yeah.
3: And just fell in love with it. And it kind of wormed into the back of my brain where I was like, I got to do that one day.
2: How big's Ilderton?
3: When I was living there, it was about 600 strong. I could literally tell you who lived at every address.
2: Okay.
3: Everything up to their social insurance numbers. And now I think they've swelled to about 5,000.
2: So where were you when you first stepped on stage?
3: I was at the old Comedy Wood at St. George and Bloor doing an amateur night.
2: Oh, you did it here?
3: Oh, yeah. Oh, yeah.
2: Oh,
3: yeah.
2: You came to the big city.
3: I wouldn't even have known how to approach that in London. There was a Yuck Yucks in London back then, but my parents, I think that would have just scared them.
2: What did they want you to do?
3: I don't know what they wanted me to do.
2: What did they hope you would do?
3: I sort of, because I went to theater school. Under the guise, I think the way it was easier for them to swallow, because it's like, oh, I'll get a couple teachables and then I'll go teach. You know what I mean? I got a backup plan. Don't even worry about it. Never really fully intending to do that at all. That was my backup plan.
2: I went to law school and then I told my parents, no, I'm going to go into TV. And they were iffy about it until I got Canadian Idol and all of a sudden I was doing fine. But ever since then, it was the descent of relevance of conventional
3: How
2: television.
3: How did Dad take it at the time?
2: Well, he was getting old, so he was just happy I was still around.
3: Yeah, just make some money, kid.
2: Yeah, exactly. I witness it from my perspective that I saw stand-up comics say, I don't go to college campuses anymore. Mm. I don't. I insist on no cameras or no people pulling out their phones. How long have you been doing it for?
3: This is my 26th year.
2: Okay, so you've seen everything.
3: I started with tape recorders, man.
2: You saw Just for Laughs being the place where people went to get sitcoms, and now it's the place where people go to get Netflix specials.
3: Yeah. I mean, it was literally, you could go and get production deals out of there. It doesn't quite work like that anymore.
2: No, not at all.
3: It is still a great place to showcase.
2: It is. Mm. But then, Jerry Seinfeld said, I don't go to college campus. I won't go to a college campus. So explain your journey through what became a social landmine field.
3: Mm. I think it was started as we were always the art itself started as a sort of counter revolutionary sort of thing, like to speak out against the norm. And then somewhere along the way, we kept trying to become more civilized, I guess, progress as a species. So we decided, oh, certain things, like we're going to lean away from some of that comedy of the 80s and try and be a little more, thoughtful of other people. And for some reason, that really has always been pushed by the younger generation, right? Yeah. It's always, oh, Dad, you're so embarrassing.
2: Yeah.
3: You know what I mean? So there is sort of a line where you cross where I feel like I'm just starting to find it now where I'm like, okay, I feel further away from this generation than I ever have. Like when they're talking about glizzies and fams, and there's an accent apparently in this city. Hey, I don't even know where it comes from. Yeah. And some people have trouble with that. And some people just be like, okay, I gotta learn. I gotta get better.
2: What do you think of this? There's this catch-all that critics of certain comics will use about the notion of punching down.
3: Yeah.
2: And I don't know what that, I genuinely don't know what it means, because someone will give an example and then I'll say, okay, but you didn't complain when it, because it's always political, right? You didn't complain it was somebody from the other side doing it. I'll give you an example. Oh, you shouldn't make jokes about sexuality or rape or the trans community, for example. I said, okay, but where were you when your favorite comic was punching down on the redneck, uneducated, backward, Trump loving, voter? Like it's what's good for the goose should be for the gander. Where do you land on that?
3: Well, I always say I am for free speech, which even itself now is a loaded sentence, but I'm always I question how quickly people are ready to censor people, because like you said, there's two sides to every coin. However, I think there is still a standard of what a good joke is, and when you fall below that and you're just pulling race or gender or sexual issues in to get a cheap sort of reaction, that's not a joke, that's not comedy.
2: But someone said one of the reasons, it was an observation I think might be rooted in truth, that one of the reasons a lot of these late night hosts saw their ratings go down, and it wasn't that they marginalized half of the voters, it's that they became lazy in their joke telling. Everything revolved around the same thing, so it was predictable, and comedy shouldn't be predictable.
3: No, absolutely, you're right. I think that was one of the downfalls. I mean, it really kind of, the downfall of that medium really comes with the fact that nobody watches live television anymore. Yeah, and that's a huge issue. They're getting triple the views online that they were in person. So that's a big issue. But yeah, when you lean one way or the other, you're going to affect your audience, right? And as much as I find Colbert hilarious, like Trump isn't kidding when he says it's about 98% negative votes about me. And to be fair, like, you know, what else are you supposed to talk about in a Trump world? I mean, he's the most entertaining guy, for better or worse, on the planet.
2: Well, I don't know. You seem to talk about a lot of stuff. Let's talk. Let's see how you rank all the drugs out there. What's the best drug out there?
0: If you don't love it, don't do it. It's not worth doing. The second you fall out of love with comedy, stop. One of the things about comedy is that there are no qualifications to start.
4: Right.
0: You write your name on a sheet, and you can go out. If you can speak the language, and you know how to, you don't even have to stand. You can sit on a stool if you want. So it invites all these people in of varying walks of life. But then, God help you, if you should happen to hit it, if you do happen to get a good show on you, it's the best drug I've ever done. I haven't done all of them. My joke about never doing cocaine is true. I've never done it, so maybe it's better than killing a crowd. But as far as I know, this is the second best drug in the world. It's
5: totally.
0: Nothing beats stand-up, and that's why people have a hard time walking away. People don't quit comedy. They just leave. Just kind of like Homer Simpson, just into the bushes, because it's so hard to say goodbye. It's like saying goodbye to someone you love, and you know they're bad for you, and you have to walk away, but you don't want to.
2: That was Brian Hatton. He's in studio with us today. Thank you so much for coming into the studio.
3: Oh, it's my pleasure, man.
2: Yeah, well, we've got about 30 seconds left. So before we go to break, I was like, do you think, real quick, do you think killing with a crowd, do you think that feeling is the same as when you hit the perfect drive in golf? Like when you hit that ball square and you feel it?
3: Yeah.
2: It's like that, right? Because then you chase that. You chase that feeling. That's why you get out of bed at 4 in the morning, you play in the rain.
3: When you can't even feel the ball on the club, but the ball is 300 out before you bling,
2: it's
3: a similar feeling.
2: That's killing.
3: I am the greatest in the world. Something drops in you.
2: I am a golden god. Weird. All right, we're going to continue our conversation, Brian, when we come back. Don't go anywhere. This is the Ben Mulrooney Show.
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16: 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It was 13.8% last month. It's 14.3% now, up another half a percentage point. Overall, the general unemployment rate has ticked up. It's almost 7% now. It's 6.9%. It was 6.7% last month. So heading in the wrong direction, and that's a really troubling sign.
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2: I am continuing my conversation with the stand-up comic comedian Brian Hatt. And you come in here and you're wearing this Buffalo Bills hat. And I know that your name is spelled H-A-T-T, but I was like, did he wear the hat because his last name is Hatt? Like, it's been stuck in my head this whole time. You're playing mind games with me, Brian.
3: It's a bit of a running theme for me. You know? I have to live up to the name.
2: We were talking before the break about poutine and like great poutine in Quebec. And it occurred to me, you've probably traveled this entire country multiple times.
3: I've been back and forth. Yeah, I was just saying the two territories in PEI, that's all I'm missing on my Canadian checklist.
2: What area of the country gets your humor the most?
3: Wow, that's a tough one. Obviously, I'm always going to, Toronto is my home, but outside of that, Ottawa, I'm always impressed by the fact I never have to change anything for them. I can just be me completely without ever thinking about it. Right now, too, Yuck Yucks recently put a club into Burlington, and I don't know what it is about that town, but it's like Yuck Yucks came in and discovered comedy in that city. It's like they had never heard of it before. And you go there and you feel like, you know, I'm Richard Pryor. I'm the white Richard Pryor in this town. I could be mayor within minutes.
2: If people want to see you or if they want to learn about you, how can they do both?
3: I am all over the socials. I'm Brian with the Y_Hatt. With two T's on Instagram and Facebook, and I'm actually at the Yuck Yucks in Toronto tonight and tomorrow, headlining, giving you my best hour, giving you everything I got.
2: Hour, man. I did this charity event where I had to get up in front of an entire theater of people and do 5 minutes of stand-up. It was so freaking hard.
3: It's terrifying, isn't it?
2: And I think some people have it, some people don't. Like you said, like it's a sink or swim sort of thing. It's a true meritocracy. And I genuinely believe that. Like, it doesn't matter what you look like. It doesn't matter if you are a little person. It doesn't matter if you're in a wheelchair. It doesn't matter if you've got a speech impediment. I've seen some hysterical stand-up comics with hearing aids.
3: Aaron Belial doesn't even speak right now. Yeah. He uses his phone.
2: Yeah.
3: And he's smashing.
2: It doesn't matter about your color, your age. Like, it really, if you're funny, that's all that matters.
3: Yeah, 100%. Yeah. It's just either have it or you don't. Yeah. Like you said, I always say comedy is the greatest democracy on earth.
2: Yeah.
3: I say something, we immediately vote on it, and that's it.
2: Yeah, and I think one of the hardest things to do is to make somebody, like, especially in movies, it's to make somebody, like, laugh in a way that they're going to remember forever is, to me, harder to do than make somebody cry. Maybe it depends on the person, but...
3: I guess it's easier to make someone cry. I had to think about that for a second.
2: Making someone cry, I think it's easy. I think, or maybe
3: definitely
2: easier.
3: Definitely easier, yeah. But comedy is, it's really about being able to read people. Yeah. And that if you can't do that, you're going to be stuck. Because it's not just... A plus B equals C. There is a sort of rhythm to it. There is structure that you can repeat. But in reality, you have to be able to feel the tone of the room. You have to be able to look in people's eyes and see what they want be able to edit on the go.
2: If your set's not working, what do?
3: You have to pivot. Like, this is the problem. This is where the young people will struggle because they only have one track, over the course of 26 years, I've got many different directions I can go. Now I've got a little bit of the dirty. I got a little bit of the clean. When people are distracted with the cash machines, I can stop doing jokes and start doing crab work. You just, over the years of those 10,000 hours, you're always trying to gain. You pick up the pieces you need to survive. It really is about survival. Yeah.
2: Well, you said you do a little bit of the dirty. How about if we let people know about sleeping with a 10 when you're a 6?
12: Have you ever had sex with somebody so much better looking than you that you find yourself becoming suspicious of that person? You understand what I mean? Have you ever had paranoid sex? That's what I'm asking. All right, have you ever just looked up in the middle and thought, she's going to rob me for sure. She did not come here for the coitus. She's here for the television. I know it. If I fall asleep, that thing's walking out the door. I don't care. All right. I only asked because I was seeing somebody for a while, and she was like a 10, right? And I'm just a 6. At best, a Regina 12. But
3: that's knowing the room right there. We're in Winnipeg.
2: Yeah, oh, there you go.
12: Regina will really appreciate that applause break.
2: I remember Mike Myers got an award once for Sprockets. Now is the time on Sprockets when we dance? because this comedy group said that he had done something that had never been done in the history of comedy. He had parodied something with no reference point. Parody is only supposed to work if you know the thing that is being lampooned.
3: Yes.
2: Nobody who laughed at that had ever seen German television.
3: Yeah, it was a stereotype of something that didn't exist.
2: Yeah, and for all people knew, it didn't exist, it wasn't real, and yet he did it in such a way that made it authentic.
3: That is the mind of Mike Myers, though, isn't it?
2: Yeah.
3: He lives in a fantasy land to some degree.
2: He must be having fun with this tartan army during the World Cup.
3: Oh, my God. Yeah, yeah.
2: Are you getting any material out of this? Is that how it works for you?
3: No. In fact, we've been kind of waiting to see, is FIFA going to be good for comedy? Was Trudeau good for comedy? He gave a lot of people material. Yeah, that's for sure. Maybe not the kind of material he would want to be hearing, but
2: slings and arrows. If you're gonna get into the arena, you got to be prepared to get cut.
3: Exactly. Don't get in the spotlight unless you're afraid to be in the light. But yeah, I personally don't touch that stuff.
2: You don't touch politics.
3: No. My memorandum, my ultimate goal is to get you to forget about all that crap for 45 minutes.
2: Yeah, yeah, for sure. Yeah, like, and I there is not a single type of comedy that I like. Tell you, like, all the Borat stuff, that is so funny, but I have to watch it in spurts because it's too anxiety.
3: It's awkward. Larry David, too, it will drive my mother right up the wall. She will climb the walls and onto the ceiling just to get away from that guy.
2: Favorite sitcom ever?
3: Oh, that is a tough one. I have to, I guess it qualifies. The Simpsons was shaped so much of my humor coming up that... I always say my favorite type of humor is silly smart, and I feel like there's no better example of that. The best parody, satire, and just straight up comedy I've seen in my life. Has it gone on a little too long? Probably.
2: Yeah. I mean, I haven't watched it in over a decade, but I quote it all the time. I'm a brick.
3: Oh yeah. Everything's coming up Milhouse. Yeah. Yeah, I say it all the time.
2: It's true. It's your me fail English. That's impossible.
3: Oh yeah.
2: But is there what are your rules on how soon is too soon to make fun of or to talk about or to make light of something that people may be wrestling with?
3: I don't think it's really a timing issue per se. Anytime when we're talking about doing risky humor, it's like diving. You get more points for risk, but a bigger fail if you fail. Yeah, you know what I mean? So you can make it funny anytime you want, but it's got to be funny.
2: It's got to be funny.
3: You come in too soon and it hits like it's going to hit like a matzo ball hitting the floor. You know, like it's. Yeah, timing is everything. It's not really about, you have to wait 5 days, texting a girl back or anything like that. Like it really is just make it count.
2: You wrote that your Aunt Lynn passed away and she was a talented artist and it was significant to you because before Lynn, you'd never met someone who actually made art. Part of me thinks, though, that kind of what you do is art.
3: Oh, yeah, 100%. I mean, it's not the kind you can hang on the wall by any means. No, but
2: there's a creative well that you have to be able to plumb.
3: Absolutely. And, like, if I look like my job is easy, that means that you're not seeing the work, and that's part of the art of it. Yeah. Like, all the failure that goes into writing 45 minutes for every joke that makes that routine, there's probably 10 to 20 that didn't, you know what I mean? And all the suffering, like they say how you have to suffer for your art. Believe me when I say I've traveled to every little town in this country and I have suffered. One of my greatest sort of moments I like to remind people is Mark Breslin has an annual New Year's Eve gala.
2: He comes on our show to talk about it.
3: Massey Hall. Yeah. And literally going from that, just having the time of my life in front of 2,200 people and then the next weekend, just bombing off my ass in front of 50 drunk people in a legion, just be like, how did I get here?
2: Yeah, well, Brian, we got to leave it there, but if people want to find you, Brian Hatt with a Y and two T's, I really appreciate it. Have a great summer, and thanks so much for joining us.
3: Thanks for so much for having me.
2: All right, we are going to take a break, but when we come back, I want to say thank you to Edmonton for joining us. It's been a lot of fun, and we will see you back here on Monday. When we come back, Joy and I are going to break bread, and we're going to talk about the things we like to do during the summer. That's next.
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33: From the National Newsroom of the Canadian Press, I'm John Kennedy. The threat of tornadoes has passed in central BC, but severe storms remain a concern around Prince George and the surrounding areas. Environment Canada says the region is still under a thunderstorm watch with risks of strong wind, large hail, and heavy downpours. The weather agency says such storms can cause damage to trees, roofs, and other structures. Meanwhile, a separate weather system is bringing a significant threat of rainfall to parts of Alberta. Areas including Edmonton could see as much as 100 millimeters of rain before the system moves out on Sunday. A new campaign has been launched to try and convince Albertans to vote in favor of holding a separation referendum in the future. The campaign's co-chair Tanya Clemens says she wasn't always in favor of having the province leave Canada.
34: I was undecided at one point. I was more a proponent, I think, at one point back before I learned a bunch about this, that a sovereign Alberta within or without Canada, and I always tried to put the within first. We need to explore all options.
33: Clemens says all efforts for decades to give Alberta a bigger voice within Confederation have failed. A fast-moving wildfire near Lytton, B.C. has prompted officials to warn residents to be ready to leave at a moment's notice. The B.C. Wildfire Service says the blaze is burning roughly 3 kilometers south of the village. The fire covers 1 square kilometer and is expected to spread as hot, dry weather in the region continues. The Lytton First Nation has also placed some residents on evacuation alert. The warning comes 4 years after a wildfire destroyed much of Lytton and claimed 2 lives. The federal government is levying 10% tariffs on some imported canned vegetables to try and help domestic vegetable growers.
2: The Department of Finance says the move addresses critical circumstances and immediate challenges the Canadian canned vegetable industry faces. It says canned vegetable imports from the United States, Mexico, Israel, Chile, and developing countries will not be subject to the tariff. The ministry says the measure will help stabilize market conditions and mitigate the effects of trade diversion on domestic producers. Diana Mussina, The Canadian Press.
3: The federal government is also announcing it's giving provinces and territories an additional $5.4 billion over 2 years. The goal is to help stabilize the national $10 a day child care program, and Federal Jobs and Families Minister Patty Haidu says that money can be used to address each jurisdiction's specific pressures.
4: Some provinces are struggling with operational costs. Some provinces are struggling with the physical creation of new child care spots, whether alone or in partnership with other providers. And of course, some provinces are struggling in terms of, you know, opening up new spots for families on a waiting list.
3: While many provinces have lowered the child care fees parents to pay an average of $10 a day, five have not. Ontario said it would need an additional $2 billion per year to get to that target, down from the average of $19 a day. This is the Canadian Press. In sports, the Toronto Marlies have won the American Hockey League's Calder Cup. Vinny Lettieri's power play goal in the second period stood as the winner as the Marlies edged the Chicago Wolves 4-3 in the championship series, with Toronto taking the series 4-1. Shohei Ohtani was not in the Los Angeles Dodgers' lineup because he's away from the team on paternity. The two-way superstar is expected to return this weekend, meaning he wasn't placed on the MLB's paternity list. Wyndham Clark has the lowest 36-hole score ever for a U.S. Open at Shinnecock Hills. Corey Connors of Listowel, Ontario is the only Canadian to make the cut. Marina Mabry scored a career-high 37 points and tied the WNBA single-game record with 9 three-pointers. And the expansion Toronto Tempo overcame a 16-point deficit in the second half to beat the Connecticut Sun 101-97. From the Canadian Press, I'm John Kennedy.
5: This is the

0: summer is here, and it's my favorite season. I feel I have more bandwidth. I feel I have more energy. Some days, not every day, some days jump out of bed looking forward to the day. I can walk places that I can't walk. It's easier to get out of the house. You can throw on some shorts and a t-shirt and not have to. Back when my kids were little, it was a process where you had to give yourself, 30 minutes just to get them in their snowsuits. And then if one of them had to go to the bathroom, back in the house. I mean, it was a lot. It's an ordeal that makes you question why you live here. And one of my favorite memes ever is a little cartoon of a young boy in a snowsuit saying, "The air hurts my face. Why would I live somewhere where the air hurts my face?" And I subscribe to that. And so that's why, as much as I can't stand the cold, I love the winter. I love the summertime. And Joy, how long have you been in Canada?
1: I've been here for 5 years now.
0: So you're settled in. You got routines. You got stuff. You got a knowledge base that you know what you like.
1: Yep.
0: You know, you're not necessarily in a fact-finding frame of mind anymore.
1: Yep.
0: What do you like to do in the summer?
1: Oh, I love to play tennis.
0: Yeah.
1: That's one thing that's very difficult for me to do in the winters. Yes, I can book the closed courts and everything, but it's always better to play in the open.
0: Yeah.
1: And apart from that, I am starting to learn swimming now. So from this season, that is one of my things, to go out to swimming into public pools.
0: Yep.
1: And apart from that, I love having patio brunches.
0: There we go. I'm glad you mentioned that because that's what I want to talk about.
1: With my partner, yeah.
0: And what do you like to eat?
1: Oh,
0: like if you sit on a patio, what do you like? What do you order?
1: So I usually go for a mimosa in the afternoon.
0: Good for
1: that's
0: you.
1: My one of the go-to things. And I'm a big fan of chicken and waffle.
0: Yep.
1: And tacos and everything. I mean, I love anything and everything that I can have on a patio and not inside the restaurant.
0: Joy, one of these days after work on a nice day, you and I are going to walk up the street. We are going to go to Playa Cabana.
1: Okay.
0: You ever been to Playa Cabana?
1: Yes, I have.
0: There's a Playa Cabana up there. And for some reason at 6 p.m., they don't have a patio, but they've got that thing,
1: the extended
0: thing outside. They've got some great tacos.
1: Yes, sir.
0: They've got some great. So we'll go there. We'll go there because I love that. You can be in and out in 40 minutes. And it's on brand for me because I the only drink I drink is tequila soda. and I love tequila sodas, sometimes a little too much. But, yeah, and you're not going to believe this because you know how much, as much as I love, I'm a meat eater. Two of my favorite things in the summer, gazpacho and corn on the cob.
1: Wow.
0: Like, honestly, in my top five things that I like to eat in the summer, at least two of the five things are not meat-based.
1: Gazpacho, I've never tried that. I'll try that.
0: Oh, gazpacho. And it's so easy to make because you don't have to cook anything. It's just blended vegetables and some olive oil and some spices.
1: Okay.
0: But then you got to chill it, and you have to at least two of the five things are not meat-based.
1: Gazpacho, I've never tried that. I'll try that.
0: Oh, gazpacho. And it's so easy to make. Because you don't have to cook anything. It's just blended vegetables and some olive oil and some spices. But then you got to chill it, and you have to let the flavors marry.
1: I'll try that soon. Well,

0: like to eat on a patio, drink on a patio, or enjoy in a barbecue backyard setting? We'd love to hear from you because this is the time of year where you get to do the stuff you don't get to do all year long. You can sit in a restaurant all year long. You can eat at home all year long. You eat in your kitchen. You can eat in your bed if you're into that. You cannot sit on patios all year long. It's a special time of year. You can't host barbecues all year long. If you do, you're a little bit of a madman, and I respect that. But give us a call, 416-870-6400, 1-888-225-TALK. What's your favorite kind of taco?
1: Oh, I am. I love the one with the fish one. What do you call it? The basa or the baja fish?
0: So it's a, you like fried fish?
1: I like the fried fish. Yeah. And also, right now, just I've tried for the very first time the birria tacos.
0: Oh, yes.
1: And I usually don't eat beef, but they don't come into the chicken, but they are amazing.
0: Well, the birria tacos, from what I've heard, I haven't been yet, they're the best birria tacos in this city are on Eglinton Eglinton and I can't remember. I'll figure it out. But apparently they're fantastic.
1: I don't have that. I was on Sankofa or the Young Dundas.
0: Young Dundas.
1: I was in Young Dundas. And there's a van there which sells birria tacos. Right opposite, if I'm not wrong, the burger joint which sells spicy burgers. The one that you love.
0: Shake Shack?
1: No. The different levels of spices that the burgers have.
0: Oh, I don't do spice in my burgers.
1: Oh, you do? You love that restaurant. I'm forgetting the name of it.
0: You'll remember in a second. Do you like Tacos Al Pastor?
1: No.
0: You don't like them or you don't know them?
1: No, I don't know them.
0: It's pork with, it's spicy pork with pineapple.
1: With pineapple in a taco?
0: Yay.
1: I thought that was just a pizza thing.
0: No. But here's the key. Anybody who tells you, that wants to give you an overstuffed taco with like 50 ingredients, that's not a taco. I don't know what it is, but it's not a taco. A great taco has like at most 3 ingredients. Yeah, you have the protein, maybe cheese, they don't have cheese, and you've got some sort of unifying, might be a salsa, it might be something, a sauce, a cream, but that's it. Anything more than that, and somebody's trying to sell you something that they shouldn't be selling. To me, that's sacrilege. You were looking it up?
1: I was looking it up, and it looks delicious.
0: Now, when you go, and the one they have there is really good. Now, when you go to somebody's place and there's a barbecue, are you a burger guy? Are you a hot dog guy? Are you a steak guy? No, you're not a steak guy.
1: I'm a burger guy.
0: Yeah, burger guy.
1: Yes.
0: And do you like a big, juicy burger?
1: Yes, sir.
0: Yeah, if smash burgers are for, when you go to Shake Shack or Rudy's. But you got to have a big, juicy burger.
1: And I'm also a fan of, especially when someone is doing barbecues, the stews that they have, the chicken on the skews.
0: Oh, yeah.
1: With like different vegetables
0: like
1: and pineapple. Just like a kebab.
0: Yeah, they're fantastic. Yeah, a little bite size. And you get your vegetables.
1: You just roll them into a tortilla, add some sauce over top.
0: Yeah.
1: It is delicious.
0: You know what? I've actually never done that. Why have I never done that? What is wrong with me?
1: Yes, Ben, what's wrong with you?
0: I think you've unlocked my ability to level up here.
1: Do try it next time. Yes, it does to a fact that you can have less of those kebabs, for sure, but it tastes amazing.
0: That's really smart, man. I'm going to do that. I'm going to do that at home, too.
1: Oh, yeah,
0: do that for my kids.
1: Ahead.
0: This is amazing, man. What you've just introduced a whole new scheme into my life. But no, this is that time of year. It's tacos. There's a thing back in the day. There was not a lot of great Mexican food. I don't think anywhere in Canada. But then what happened was a whole bunch of chefs started cutting their teeth outside of Canada, and they would learn in all different parts of the world. Some would go to Baja California, some would learn in Los Angeles, some would go to Texas, some would go to Florida, or New York, where they have communities where they could learn those techniques. And they would then, when it was time for them to open up their own place or come home and work at another restaurant, they would bring that back here. And maybe 10 years ago, 15 years ago, that's when really good Mexican food started popping up in Vancouver, all across the West Coast, certainly in Toronto. I know that they have it in Ottawa, and I'm pretty sure there's really good Mexican food out east as well. I would love to hear from people. Let us know on our social media where the best tacos are in this country. My God, I'm salivating. This is going to be, I don't know what's going on today, But
1: I guess yesterday's meal is still in your mind.
0: It
1: right
0: was,
1: now.
0: But I'm also taking my

0: sons to a really good restaurant tonight, and I'm thinking about that too. I'm governed by my belly. It is so hard to keep the urges of my tum-tums at bay. It's Dr. Jekyll is the brain, Mr. Hyde is the belly. And it, when governed by Mr. Hyde the belly, Ben gets up to bad stuff. Like I'll fall asleep in a fever dream of steak and burgers, and I can go 3 days and just lock myself in my place and just not stop eating. But anyway, all right, that was a good trip down. That was a good trip to Flavortown.
1: Flavortown, yes.
0: Okay, now that was the good part of it, because we talked about all the things we love to eat, but there's a cost to everything. So coming up, we're talking to the food professor about the fact that Sobeys is opening 70 new grocery stores over the next 3 years. The majority of those stores will be discount supermarkets. But with the cost of everything being where it is, we want to ask him, how much is it going to cost if you want to have a backyard barbecue party or if you want to go to a patio? So that's coming up next right here on the Ben Mulroney Show.
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13: 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Overall, the general unemployment rate has ticked up. It's almost 7% now. 6.9%. It was 6.7% last month. So heading in the wrong direction, and that's a really troubling sign.
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2: Well, I had to drink some water during that break because I had to satiate the hunger. All that talk of food and tacos and all the things I love to eat at barbecues and during the summer, it got Ben pretty hungry. But like I said, sometimes you got to throw cold water on that because all those things that I love to eat, I'm pretty sure they're more expensive now than they've been in recent history. And so let's welcome the food professor, Sylvain Charlebois, into the conversation. Professor, thank you so much for joining us.
3: My pleasure, Ben.
2: So I wanted to talk to you about something that you posted on your X, that Sobeys is opening 70 new grocery stores over the next 3 years. And the majority of those will be discount supermarkets. I think I remember reading something similar to an expansion that Loblaws was planning, and they were going to have their superstores and their no names or no frills were going to be the primary driver of that growth. What does that signal to you?
3: Well, good memory. I mean, I think it happened a couple of times, actually, with Loblaw. They actually had a new banner. I think they were calling it No Name. They opened up 3 stores across Ontario, St. Catharines, Windsor, and Brockville, I think. Only one is still open.
2: Oh,
3: but there are new no frills. But also, Ben, we've seen both Metro in Quebec and Loblaw converting stores into discount stores. So in Ontario, of course, no frills. In Quebec, it's Maxi for Loblaw, and for Metro, they went from Metro to Superci. But really, in the eastern part of the country, Sobeys had nothing to offer when it comes to discounts. All they had was IGA and Sobeys, really. The FreshCo banner was here and there, but it wasn't really deployed as aggressively as other discount banners. So, and I'm not surprised to hear that Sobeys is looking at opening up 70 new stores, many of them discount stores, under the FreshCo banner, I assume. Because basically, Pierre Saint-Laurent, he's the new CEO of Sobeys. He replaced Michael Medline, I believe, about 4 or 5 months ago. And Pierre, who I've met, he's very operationally driven. And Michael Medline was a brilliant branding guy.
2: Yeah.
3: But Pierre is more focused on operations. And he knew that there was a gap there for his portfolio of stores. So he's going after it.
2: But, you know, like we hear about the cost of oil, which leads to the cost of gas going up. And we know that if something's got to be transported by something that uses gas, that cost will be passed on. And look, I went to Loblaws. I love my Loblaws. I love everything about it. This is not I'm not somebody who thinks there's any such thing as a big, bad grocery cartel. I think they've made some mistakes, obviously, and they've been caught for those things. But when I go in there and I see the cost of frozen burgers, like if I want, I never looked at the price of these things back in the day. It's outrageous. And if I'm not, I'm not even getting fresh burgers. So it just feels to me that if I'm going to be hosting a backyard barbecue this summer, I bet I might have to take out a loan.
3: Well, some people probably will. I think the announcement that was made on Tuesday from the Competition Bureau to look into competitiveness across the food industry from farm gate to plate is a good idea. The approach is much more comprehensive.
2: Right, so we're talking about how the Carney government has announced that they're going to have help for independent grocers, and they're going to have a new what's called the food depot.
3: Food hubs, yeah.
2: Yeah, the food hubs.
3: Actually, that was last week, Ben.
2: Yeah.
3: So last week, Mark Carney, our prime minister, actually announced a food strategy, quote unquote, approach. Basically, investing in independent grocers, food hubs, more processing.
2: How do you feel
3: Canada.
2: About that?
3: I don't think it was a strategy, to be honest, because there was no measurable outcomes, like zero.
2: Yeah.
3: However, it was a sound list of investments. They were good ideas, I think.
2: Yeah.
3: But it wasn't really a strategy because, I mean, the whole idea was to bring down food prices. Well, how are you going to do that if you have zero objectives? And $3.2 billion, it's $7.80 per Canadian per year, because it's only $320 million per year over 10 years. Right. In the United States, to do the same thing, they're investing $120 per American per year. So
2: yeah.
3: That's a strategy. That is a strategy. Yeah. So really, it's a list of investments, good ideas. But this week, the Competition Bureau made an announcement on Tuesday saying, you know what? We're going to look at the entire supply chain. We're going to look at some of the issues. Why is food inflation such a problem? And we're not just going to look at retail. We're going to look at processing. We're going to look at distribution. We're going to look at food service. We're going to look at farm gate stuff. And so the approach was much more comprehensive, and I think it's going to help the Bureau do a better job.
2: Well, now explain to me this announcement that came out today that Canada has announced a 10% tariff on imports of canned vegetables. It excludes America, but it's aimed at addressing challenges facing its domestic producers. Walk me through this, because my initial reaction is not a good one, so I wanted to be tempered with the knowledge that you throw my way.
3: I can understand why you don't feel good about it, because I know you, Ben, and that you're a free trader. You believe in markets. I get that. But I do believe that your instinct is serving you well.
2: Okay.
3: Last week's announcement about food security, food affordability, I think there's some logic there. It may have actually inspired today's announcement of being more protectionist.
2: Yeah.
3: For our canned vegetable industry in Canada. So we're slapping a 10% on all canned goods coming into Canada, except with the exception of the United States.
2: It also says it's not going to apply to canned vegetables from Mexico, Israel, Chile, and developing countries.
3: Yeah, exactly. So, yes, this is something, it's interesting because, of course, we've been fighting against the United States against tariffs, and now here we are, we're starting to play the same game. And so, and of course, I hate tariffs. I think tariffs are stupid.
2: Yeah.
3: I think what President Trump is doing is stupid, but let's face it, they have the largest economy in the entire world, and it happens that the country is led by an administration that believes that global trades are a failed policy. I disagree with that, but that's what they believe. So we have to work with that.
2: Yeah.
3: I think today's announcement is probably pointing to a different approach to trades, especially when it comes to food trades with very low margins. Because canned vegetables, man, we're talking about cents. I mean, margins are extremely sensitive. 10% is a lot.
2: Okay. Let's end on some good news. And I know you're not an energy expert, but you are an expert on the impact that energy policy can have on the food supply. And when the G7 came out and jointly said that they are relying on Canada to start producing more energy because they want to buy it, that to me is a heck of a good sign. You've got hundreds of millions of people, very wealthy nations, saying they are the buyers and they are willing to buy what we are willing to make. I have to believe that is going to play well eventually on ultimately the food prices that we see in our grocery stores.
3: Absolutely. So if you are to establish a true food security strategy in Canada, it has to align with a clear vision for our energy sector to stabilize prices to support our food sector. There's no doubt in my mind. So to see Europe, I'm in Europe right now. I mean, Mr. Carney is incredibly popular.
2: Yeah.
3: But is he respected? I'm not sure, but he needs to listen to his group of G7 countries.
2: They're actually asking
3: Canada to drill, baby, drill.
2: They made the business case. So Justin Trudeau said there's no business case. The G7 just made the business case for us to finally do what we should have done 10 years ago, which was unlock the potential that God gave this nation. I'm glad to see we're doing it now, but had we done it 10 years ago, we would be ready to go today.
3: Truth prevails, my friend.
2: Yes.
3: Truth prevails.
2: Enjoy Ireland, my friend. I'll talk to you soon.
3: Take care. Bye-bye.
2: Coming up, we're going to speak to two political dynamos who've been busy grading Prime Minister Mark Carney. We're going to find out how he fared on his report card next.
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2: Well, I love this time of the Friday show because I get to share the mic with two great guests of the show, Ashley Waters, co-hosting the Party Lines, and the News Forum. Ashley, welcome to the show. Oh, I can't hear you, Ashley. We're going to try to figure that out in a while. I say hi to Chris Chapin, political commentator, managing principal at Upstream. Chris, how you doing?
9: Wonderful, Ben. How are you?
2: I'm good. Ashley, you there? Nothing yet. Maybe we disconnect and reconnect. All right, we're going to do that. And while we do, I'll start with you, Chris. I'm so glad we got this. It was self-evident. it was evident to so many of us that have been screaming to the high heavens to responsibly develop our natural resources, because the world needs more of what we've got, and it needs more of the stuff we have from a place like Canada. The G7 backing Canada as a major global energy superpower. If we're drilling for it, or if we're ready to export it, they're willing to buy it. How do you feel about this?
9: Ben, I couldn't agree more. The only thing that I think pisses me off is that it took this long for this to happen.
2: Yeah.
9: It felt like we were all getting gaslit by the previous prime minister and his minister of environment, who kept telling us there was no business case for half of these natural resources that Canada was, just blessed with. And yeah. So I thought, it's kind of ironic. It comes on the heels of us beating Qatar yesterday, who hosted the World Cup and could host a World Cup with all the riches of all the natural resources they pulled out of the ground.
2: Yeah.
9: And yet we've got wait lists for emergency rooms. We have doctor shortages. We have so much natural and, an abundance of wealth that we're sitting on as a country. It feels good that we're finally moving forward on it. Call me crazy that I'm not overly confident we're ever going to get this stuff out of the ground, but at least the acknowledgement and the backing of our G7 leaders feels like we're maybe getting to a place where this is actually going to come to fruition. And the great thing is, it's great for all of us as Canadians.
2: And I'm glad you referenced the gaslighting of it. And Ashley, I'm going to bring you in. Ashley, talk for me. Let me hear if I can hear you. No, still nothing. Still nothing. I think we've got to hang up and jiggle the handle or do something. I don't know. But we got to try to get Ashley back. But Chris, yeah, it's and you're right. Look, I'm happy to get the validation, because it shows us that we're not crazy, that we were being lied to. And I do believe it was a lie. And we were being told all sorts of reasons why it couldn't happen. And now we literally have our allies in this multilateral world that Mark Carney is thriving in, that he wants to be respected in, and he wants Canada to punch above its weight in. And they are telling us, they're giving us the cheat code on how to achieve that. And it's just a shame that now we have to spin up the machinery now. Now we've got to start doing it. It would have been great had we been doing it for the past 10 years. To me, Chris, the expression, the lost liberal decade, means more today than it did before. It was an expression before, but now it's an actual thing.
9: It really is, Ben, and it's frustrating. It goes back to what I said. I think of all the wealth that we see generated in the Middle East over the last decade, the towers, the incredible structures that have been built in Dubai and, across Saudi Arabia and Riyadh. That could have been money that was being poured into Canada's economy.
2: Chris, I'm going to interrupt you, because I hear that Ashley is available to us. Ashley, how are you? Yes.
10: Yeah, when it comes to energy, we are a superpower, right? We've got Bruce Power, we've got CANDU nuclear reactors, and I think that people want a stable, democratic, ally that they can rely on when it comes to energy. It's just whether or not we can produce that, right? Whether we get these pipelines pushed through, whether we can go and extract those critical minerals that we need to do. And I think that's going to be our limitation, if we have any.
2: But the limitation, Ashley, is the fact that we cannot provide that which they desperately want now. I'm loath to go back and litigate the past, but the past is very much present. The absence of the things they need is because of decisions that were made. And they were made, I believe, not in good faith. I believe it was ideology that trumped reality. And that, it's hard for me to get over that. And I don't want to be petty. As a matter of fact, I want these next two segments to be defined by a lack of pettiness. But that, it's hard to just forget that and say, everything's fine, now we're going to start building.
10: And that goes back to the Harper era, right? We're not even just talking about Trudeau. So there's certain parameters, I guess, in place that were more limiting. And I think that when you see certain people leaving the cabinet because of different environmental protections maybe being lifted, or us pushing forward with certain, I don't want to say constraints, even. I just mean the fact that we see that this is a critical time. We need to be sovereign. These are the kind of critical things that we have to do to move forward. And even seeing certain bills passing that we wouldn't have saw otherwise, right? Like we just saw within the last 14 weeks, there's 21 bills that were just passed. So that pushes through with this new majority as well.
2: I want to stick with you, Ashley, for this next story. And I saw that this headline in the National Post: BC man who murdered wife and son gets below normal sentence due to indigenous heritage. And there's this started a long time ago where we decided as a nation, or our leaders did, that we were over-indexing in terms of federal inmates in our prisons coming from First Nations, and therefore we were going to give discounts to their sentences because of their heritage and the trauma, and on and on and on. But the knock-on effect of that is that justice denied to their victims, and the vast majority of victims of Indigenous criminals are Indigenous women. And so for all the hay that we made as society about missing and murdered Indigenous women, what does this say about our strategy?
10: Yeah, and you know, the headline that focused, you know, on the context of, instead of on background, it should be on the offender, rather than the suffering of the victims. And so many Canadians feel that the justice system is losing that sight as it exists. And I think we just don't want to lose sight of what the actual parameter should be in a case like this and that type of headline. Especially this month, there's the moose hide, you know, campaign that you'll see on people's lapel when it comes to domestic violence, when it comes to reconciliation. So it is top of mind. And so avoiding, you know, the struggles of what the victims are being denied, you know, that justice, and solely because of race. So instead, I think, you know, since it's seen us as Canadians, we want to see policy and that maintaining for public confidence.
2: Yeah. Chris, we've got it does feel that every single time we have one of these capital cases that's being talked about, it feels like the attention and the focus is on the offender and not on the victim.
9: Unfortunately, absolutely. Right. And I never thought that there was a rule of law, but with exemptions. And that, unfortunately, seems to be what our courts have created in this country. And I don't think that should exist. I don't think that does anybody any justice, no pun intended, that the point of our laws and the point of our sentencing is to deter people from committing crimes. And if they do, they're held accountable for them. I don't think your race, the color of your skin, your sexual orientation, where you were born, what challenges you faced in your upbringing should determine whether or not you were guilty. And if you were guilty, I think you should face the exact same sentence as your fellow common citizen.
2: Yeah, well, Lady Justice is supposed to be blind to those things, but I guess not in Canada. And look, if we as a society have determined we are over-indexing with First Nations in prison, then give them more economic opportunity, give them more educational opportunity, give them more mentorship opportunities. That's the path to make sure that you have fewer people. Mm-hmm. It's not to say, okay, we're going to skip to the end and we're going to fast forward, and we're going to get to the result we want, because when you do that, the equal and opposite reaction again is Indigenous women and their children are denied justice. And to me, it is such a blatant flaw. It also leads to a lack of trust in the system. If we feel that it's not, if we feel that justice isn't being administered, then it might as well not be administered. The medium is the message, and the appearance of propriety is as important as propriety itself. Okay, guys, don't go anywhere. And Ashley, I'm going to start with you when we come back, because summer break is upon us. Kids are off, and so is the House of Commons. So just as our kids are getting their report cards, so too will we be giving a report card to our Prime Minister, Mark Carney. I think it's only fair, and we're trying to be fair about it too. So if he deserves credit, we'll give him extra credit. And if he deserves a failing grade, we're going to do that too. Don't go anywhere. This is the Ben Mulroney Show.

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13: Well, school is out for the summer, and so too is the House of Commons. And we thought, what better opportunity to judge our prime minister than to take a whack at giving him a report card? And guys, I want to set the rules. If there is credit to be given, we put the partisanship aside and we give him credit. If there is criticism to be made, even if we like the guy, we don't spin it. We just say that he can do better. We got him for another 3 years at least, so it's not about canceling the guy. It's about giving him tips to improve, just like they do with the kids these days. Because no kid really fails at school anymore. They're just move them to the next grade anyway. And here are the four classes. We've got the PM on the world stage, the PM. PM as a parliamentarian, the PM as a communicator, and promises made, promises kept. So let's start, Ashley. You're first. Give him a grade for being a PM on the world stage.
14: I'd give him an A because he's really strong right now, especially coming out for the GSM performance. His international credibility is there. So that would be mine. I'm curious to see what Chris has.
15: Okay, he gets a good. So he gets an A. And yes, I agree. He's been there's on the world stage. He's emerging in short order as a respected, trusted person, especially at these multilateral events, Chris.
16: Yeah, listen, I'll put my partisan lens aside. And maybe it's just because of like the F that the previous prime minister was in my books on the world stage. I think he does get at least a B plus or an A. Between the headlines he made around the world with his Davos speech, the credibility he at least commands at the G7s and G20s he attends, and the respect I think he's brought back to us on the world stage. Yep. I don't think it's lost on anybody, the bit of a joke we became under Trudeau.
15: I agree with both of you. I'm going to have to give him a B plus. I can't go all the way into A territory because he's been very late on certain assignments. He hasn't brought in yet, handed in yet. And that's what are we doing with the Americans? We were told we were going to have the assignment handed in, hasn't been handed in. So for that reason, I'm giving him a B plus. I think that's fair. Let's move on to the PM as a parliamentarian. I don't know, Ashley, that you can be as effusive because honestly, his attendance alone, you got to dock him a couple of points.
14: Yeah, that one's been a little iffy. So I'm going to go with a B just because he is adjusting. I feel that there's that technocrat that he's becoming that politician. And so he hasn't really face too much, I guess, within the question period sense. So there has to be that sustained parliamentary pressure that has to happen. And maybe we'll see more of that in September because he's done such a great job traveling, making those packs around the world that we need that, right?
15: So what did you give him? You gave him a B?
14: I gave him a B.
15: I think you're grading. I think you're being a little too generous there, Ashley. Chris, what do you think?
16: Well, you didn't give me the category I was hoping you were going to give us.
15: No, everyone's giving them a grade.
16: Just as a sheer politician. So I'm going to use the parliamentarian one.
15: Yeah.
16: I'm going to give him an A here because if you had told me, Ben.
15: Sorry, hold on a second. I've gone blind. You're giving him an A.
16: If you had told me that this man would have put together a caucus to give himself a majority that included Marilyn Gladue.
15: Yeah.
16: He has been more ruthless as a politician, and I will give that, his ability to build out a caucus in the House of Commons. I didn't have that on my bingo card, Ben. I didn't have the Marilyn Gladue corner. I don't know what number under like L that falls under on the far right of a bingo sheet, but she certainly started there.
15: You know what? I had not considered that part, the sort of, and I don't mean this poorly. I'm the aggressive ability to create a majority that did not exist. Look, if your job is to enact your vision and you're willing to do those things, I think he's got to get credit for that. I won't go so far. That's one part of his grade. So I'll give him an A on that. I have to give him a C minus on attendance. Especially this week, and I heard somebody say, I believe it was on the CBC, where they all sort of said, you can't go around the world preaching respect in institutions and then not show up in the one institution that is designed to hold you to account. That is the mechanism by which we hold our prime minister to account, attendance in the House of Commons. He has missed... he has missed question period 100 times, and which is a mind-blowing number. And so I have to give him a C-minus on that. So I'm going to give him a B-minus. I was thinking it was going to be lower, but I, if I'm taking the partisanship out of it, I have to give him credit for what he did to enact his vision. It's not my vision, but I have to give him credit for that. So I think that's fair as well. Let's move on to the prime minister as a communicator. This one's going to be interesting. Ashley.
14: Yeah, I would give him an A. I think that's where he's really
15: he's a teacher's pet, isn't he, for you, Ashley?
14: No, well, I think he's really connecting with Canadians, and we see that with the floor crossing, right? Like, if he wasn't a good communicator, he wouldn't have gotten the majority. So it kind of falls in line with what Chris was saying with the other grade. But I also feel that he's really great about delivering that kind of nostalgia to the Canadian public, whether he's using Mike Myers, where you know, when it's a leadership race, or he's at FIFA and he knows he's on the world stage and he's able to deliver certain, you know, notes to the general public that don't seem so as a politician to have that cap on at all times.
15: Okay, listen, everyone's entitled to their own grades. You are his homeroom teacher. Chris, your thoughts, PM as a communicator.
16: I mean, I don't know if I can ever recall a PM, Ben, who's so all over the place when it comes to his communication skills. Like, there's days where I think he's a D, or like, you know, the classic needs improvement. And then there's times where he can spin off a speech like Davos when he gets into the technocrat side that I think he can be strong. You know, the speech I thought he delivered in the locker room last night after Canada's big win, I thought was something that, you know, I was surprised he could deliver. It was, you know, it was succinct. It was compassionate. It was thoughtful. It was caring. It was inspiring. I don't know, like a C plus, B minus.
15: Yeah, look, when you say all over the place, I agree. You know, he can be snippy with journalists. Are we in a technical recession? He literally walked away from a journalist. He got caught in front of a microphone saying it's good to be home when he was in Europe. That's not a good look. But everything you just said about the positives as well, there is something reassuring in his measured tone that he's able to give comfort to people. It feels like some days he gets his mom to do his homework, and other days he gets his dad to do his homework, and other days he gets his his friends or ChatGPT. No, I'm kidding. No, you're right. It's scattershot. So I think I'll go with a B minus. I think I'll go with a B minus. Oh, we don't have a lot of time left. We have the last one. So let's go real quick. Promises made, promises kept, Ashley.
14: I think that's to be seen, like a TBA. Yeah. Because we're going to see more of that.
15: Incomplete.
14: Right?
15: Yeah. Incomplete.
16: Didn't submit his homework.
15: And let's be honest, he did work that was not assigned. Like, there's a whole bunch of stuff that he did that was never on the agenda, that was never voted on, that was never debated, that was never on the campaign trail. It was never a promise he made before getting elected. So that is an incomplete. We'll have to see. Guys, this is a lot of fun. Thank you so much. And we'll talk to you soon.
16: Thanks, guys. Have a great weekend.
14: Father's Day to you.
15: Oh, thank you so much, Ashley. I really appreciate that. Thank you. And we're holding... that's later. All right, just a reminder, if you want more of the show, we put out a podcast each and every day, and you can find more content on X, on Instagram, and on YouTube. Coming up for our Toronto audience, all right, we're going to talk World Cup. 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This is the Ben Mulrooney Show right here on the Chorus Radio Network.

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15: 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Tonight, we have three podcast episodes for you, beginning with two from Saren Jones's A Most Audacious Heist, and later we'll hear from Erica Vella and What Happened to Lac Megantic. First up, the series A Most Audacious Heist tells the tale of a 19th century empress and a 20th century thief who are bound by a single dazzling prize, the Sisi Star. A perfect cluster of diamonds. For Empress Elizabeth of Austria, it's a symbol of defiance and beauty. For petty crook Daniel Blanchard, it's the ultimate heist, one that could make his name or destroy him. In this first episode, we follow Daniel as he slips away again and again, taunting police with each escape, but even his luck can't last forever. Meanwhile, Sisi feels suffocated by royal life until she realizes that her prized possession may be her chance at freedom. This is A Most Audacious Heist, A Glittering Future, with host Saren Jones on Crime Time.
16: July 1998, and the Schönbrunn Palace has closed part of its exhibition about Empress Sisi. A renowned jewelry expert has asked if he can do some research on the pride of the museum's collection, the last remaining Sisi Star. The man needs to take some technical photographs for his work. So the museum's security systems and motion detectors are switched off, while the curator carefully removes the cover from the glass case. The expert leans over the velvet cushion and stares at the beautiful 10-pointed diamond star nestling there. Then he fumbles in his pocket for his magnifying glass and squints again at the jewel. He chews on his bottom lip for a few moments, rubs his chin before shaking his head. The expert stands up straight again. He pushes his glasses up onto his forehead and takes a deep breath. And looking straight at the curator, he says in a shaky but clear voice that he's terribly sorry. But this jewel, it's a fake. The curator's face goes red and then white. The security guards gape at each other in panic. How can it be possible that the Sisi Star, the icon, the pride and joy of Empress Elizabeth, has gone? But it's true. Someone has swapped the priceless diamond star for a worthless lookalike fake on their watch. And what's worse, they don't have a clue how it's happened. Or even when. From Curious Cast and Blanchard House, I'm Saren Jones, and this is A Most Audacious Heist.

0: Episode 3, A Glittering Future. Let's go back 5 years, to April 1993, Omaha, Nebraska, where we last saw a 21-year-old Daniel being questioned at the police station. Well, when I say we last saw him, remember, the police officer interviewing him had gone out for a coffee break. But a few minutes later, when he comes back, Daniel is nowhere to be seen. Officer Randy Eddy just can't believe it. How has Daniel escaped through a locked door?
1: I mean, I knew he was smart, but yeah, that was, I don't know how to put that into words, but it was very surprising.
0: They check the lock, of course, but it hasn't been picked or tampered with, and there's no other obvious exit.
1: And I've spent a lot of time in those rooms where you interview people. No windows, very plain drab walls, drop ceilings.
0: So, have you guessed how Daniel did it yet? The answer's textbook. Because the thing is, Daniel hasn't escaped at all. He's still inside that interview room. The officers just can't see him. But there's nowhere to hide in those interview rooms.
1: No windows, plain drab walls, dropped ceilings.
0: The dropped ceiling, otherwise known as a false ceiling.
1: Daniel had got up into the ceiling and apparently just sat there and waited.
0: You know the kind of ceiling he's talking about. The ones with those removable polystyrene tiles. So wiry Daniel just clambers onto the table, shifts a few tiles, climbs onto the roof supports, and covers the hole behind him. And while the cops are going crazy trying to find him, Daniel's enjoying a bird's eye view.
1: Daniel got a kind of a chuckle out of it, listening to the officers, you know, how did he escape? So they started checking the entire building, and Daniel is up in the rafters just kind of listening for a while.
0: Because this is where Daniel learns something that will serve him well for his future, let's call them activities. He learns patience. He just waits and waits in that ceiling. 4 hours will serve him well for his future, let's call them activities. He learns patience. He just waits and waits in that ceiling.

0: Journalist Jennifer Bowers-Barney.
1: When he realized that it was an empty police station, he came down through the ceiling, and now here he is roaming free inside the Central Police Station, probably having a ball, because again, it just proved he was smarter than the cops.
0: Daniel is feeling pretty proud of himself right now. So he wants a little souvenir to remind himself of all the fun he's had.
1: He took a hat, he took some police equipment, and he took a bullet out of one of their guns and drew a smiley face on it and left it on the desk kind of as a little bit of a threat, you know, to say, I'm a little bit ahead of you.
0: As an afterthought, he takes the unloaded gun, too, and stuffs his loot into a police gym bag. Then, very quietly, he lets himself out of the police station and into freedom. Remember, to Daniel, this is all a game, right? A game he's just won. And he's tired of playing now. He wants his bed. And so he somehow forgets that he's a wanted criminal on the run. He just walks home to his mum's.
1: In retrospect, he says, how stupid of me to go to my mother's house, because that's the first place they'd look for me.
0: Hindsight's a wonderful thing.
1: And lo and behold.
0: No, let's leave Daniel to sleep a while longer, to slumber peacefully in his sweet dreams of success. Because unbeknown to Daniel, his worst nightmare is literally just around the corner. And he's about to have a very rude awakening.
2: The knocking at the door is over. I am sorry, we do not knock at the door.
0: Is also about to wake up to a harsh new reality. We're in Vienna, 1854, and the 16-year-old has just become the Empress of Austria. It looks like a dream wedding. The bride's in a white and gold wedding dress, with her luxuriant hair coiled beneath a crown of diamonds. And the streets are packed with jubilant crowds, waving coloured streamers and ribbons. Everyone's jostling each other to get just one glimpse of the beautiful Empress as her carriage passes. If they're lucky, they'll see her wave politely with her little gloved hand. But what nobody sees is that the young Cece's eyes are full of tears. She's not used to being the center of attention or being stared at. And she absolutely hates it.
3: Her reaction in a letter to her mother is, I am on show like a freak in a circus. She is totally displeased with her new disposition. And I think that's partly her age.
0: Tessa Dunlop, our royal historian.
3: She almost was too young to appreciate this extraordinary rarefied position she found herself in. It wasn't what she'd anticipated or coveted.
0: In public, Cece can just about hold it together. But in private, things are much more difficult. Because Cece realizes that she hasn't just married the handsome Franz Joseph. She's married an emperor, or rather, she's married the empire, the entire imperial state.
3: The Viennese court was like no other. It was so old-fashioned, so ossified, so harshly judgmental.
0: It made Britain's Queen Victoria look positively laid back. So in Viennese royal circles, Cece is quickly found wanting. She spent so

0: many carefree hours riding, swimming, and writing poetry, but very few learning etiquette and courtly manners. Austrian historian Regina Neuhauser.
1: She was looked down upon. The great noble families in Austria did not really respect her. They said, this country pumpkin from Bavaria, you know.
0: She knocks over glasses at table. She forgets to wear gloves. She fails to change her shoes every day. She uses dialect. She uses the wrong fork. And all these crimes are listed, then held against her.
2: Sisi wasn't used to being commandeered. She wasn't used to a strict disciplinarian environment.
0: And that discipline is maintained with an iron fist by none other than Sisi's mother-in-law, Archduchess Sophie. Sophie picks Sisi apart.
1: She had this fixed idea how an Empress of Austria should behave. And she basically criticized her the whole time.
0: Her coats are shabby, her frocks are old-fashioned, and the teeth, I mean, they're straight enough, but they're not exactly Hollywood white.
2: She adjusted the way she spoke, so she hardly opened her mouth when she spoke.
0: In fact, some people at court thought she actually couldn't speak.
2: She didn't really speak, so nobody saw her teeth, and she spoke a bit like a ventriloquist, and she spoke very softly as a result, so nobody could really hear what she was saying.
0: Until Sisi feels nothing about her is good enough. She can't do anything right. She's lonely and horribly homesick. She spends hours in the garden weeping, pining for her old home, her old life. Remember, she's only just turned 16.
2: To give us some idea of just how childlike she was, the emperor, who wasn't much more than a boy himself, he was only about 23, he puts a swing in his royal garden for his new bride to keep her happy. Well, that says almost everything, doesn't it? I think we can presume it wasn't a sex toy.
0: It wasn't. But of course, sex is expected. Franz Joseph needs Sisi to provide his future heir to secure the great Habsburg Empire.
2: So here we have Sisi, presumably only just really started her periods. She's got to get into the royal bed and get going.
0: Remember those sweet, romantic notions Sisi had about love? Well, this couldn't be more different.
2: It's not private. There are people checking them out, their every move. The bedchambers are riddled with individual spies reporting back to mother-in-law as to whether the deed had been done.
0: It takes poor Sisi 3 nights before she can consummate her marriage. And then
2: the next morning, they had to go up to her mother-in-law's apartments to present themselves. The whole thing is horrific, undignified, and deeply embarrassing. It's a huge pressure. And yet more tears is what followed.
0: Far from home, young Sisi has no one to confide in. So a few days after her marriage, she pours out her feelings into a poem.
3: I waken in a prison cell, and fetters heavy on me weigh. I long far more than I can tell, for freedom it has turned away.
0: Sisi realizes she's now royally trapped. In Omaha, Nebraska, Officer Randy Eddy is right at Daniel Blanchard's door with a full SWAT team. And it's not a social call.
4: We breached the door and we yelled his name, but no Daniel Blanchard. Couldn't find him anywhere.
0: There's a reason for that. Daniel saw them coming on his own personal CCTV system he's rigged up with stolen electronics.
4: Once we hit, we saw the kitchen, we saw all the surveillance equipment, all the cameras, all the monitors, which covered every area around the house. It was pretty impressive, actually, the setup that he had.
0: But SWAT teams don't give up that easily. Randy thunders upstairs with another officer to Daniel's bedroom.
4: We searched and searched and searched. We saw the gym bag, the stolen gym bag on the bed, but his clothes were there. And so we knew he was there. We just knew that he was in the house, but we could not find him.
0: And then Randy sees a closet, a wardrobe, barricaded by stacked boxes.
4: We started moving the boxes, and it took us 5 or 10 minutes.
0: It seems pointless. Surely he couldn't be in there. But then they see something.
4: There's a little tiny cubby hole way in the back end of the closet, a little crawl space, and we went down in there and stuck our head in there, and there was the attic.
0: With his heart pounding, Randy and a fellow officer crawl through the hole. It's a really tight squeeze. If Daniel is in here, will he try to make a run for it?
4: My partner yelled, "Don't make us send the dog." Now, we didn't have a dog, but he didn't know that.
0: Now, remember how Daniel had been gloating the day before, hiding in the ceiling of the police station, the way he strutted home after stealing from the cops? Well, now Daniel's a little less cocky. Not quite so much the big man.
4: We saw a person naked.
0: Oh, dear. Not exactly a strong negotiating position for Daniel.
4: Then he was standing next to one of the support beams, and he was kind of hunkered up against it, but he was just a small young man. So he had nowhere to go.
0: Game over. And there's not even any back chat. Daniel surrenders.
4: He was very cooperative. You know, a lot of them will resist, or, you know, you hear all the foul language. Not like that. He was very cooperative with us, didn't give us any problems. He was handcuffed, and then we handed him over to the other officers that were waiting by that closet.
0: Job done. But to this day, there's something that puzzles Randy about Daniel's arrest. Daniel's surveillance system had clearly picked up the SWAT van when it pulled up. That's impressive enough. They'd parked a block away from the house. Now, Daniel was naked, so we can guess he must have either been in bed or in the shower when he got the alert. Yet, it took Randy's SWAT team less than a minute to reach and batter down Daniel's front door. Randy's very clear about this, because he actually went back and timed the approach.
4: I ran it about the speed we were running, and that's how I know it was about 52 seconds. And I, for the life of me, do not know how in the world he could stack those boxes the way he did and get in that cubbyhole up in the attic in 52 seconds. Do not know. That's a mystery to me. But he did it.
0: Daniel's now sitting handcuffed in the back of a police cruiser, as quiet as a lamb. But his Houdini tricks have left Randy with a funny feeling in the pit of his stomach. So he reminds his fellow officers that Daniel's slippery, that he's a bolter.
4: I just remember when I handed him off, and I said, just make sure they watch him. Hold on to him. He's already escaped once. Please just, let's just use extreme caution on this one. To no avail, but yeah, so.
0: Randy's colleagues should have listened to him, because what happens next leaves Daniel's lawyer, Danny Gunn, absolutely reeling.
5: I didn't believe it. I thought, there's no way, that's not true. And then I read the actual occurrence reports, and I thought, holy cow, that's actually dead accurate.
6: I'm Mike Brown, and if you're just joining us on Crime Time, Canada's only true crime radio show, so far, a shocking discovery revealed the prized CC Star in Vienna is a fake. Swapped during a mysterious heist that leaves the museum staff completely baffled. while Daniel Blanchard, the thief, showcases his genius for evasion, escaping the police by hiding in ceilings and attics, Empress Sisi finds herself oppressed by the rigid, lonely life of the Austrian court, longing for freedom. Across centuries, both are caught in traps, one of duty, the other of daring, each driven by their obsession with the Sisi star. Let's get back to a most audacious heist, The Glittering Future, with host Saren Jones on Crime Time.
0: Vienna, 1857. Empress Sisi has been married just 2 years, and she's already a teen mom. Twice over. But Sisi doesn't get to see much of her two daughters. Her mother-in-law, Archduchess Sophie, feels Sisi's already played her part in delivering the children. Now she can be discarded, while Sophie takes complete charge of the infant's care.
7: There's no sort of lactating bubble of love moment. The baby's literally pulled from her and put in a different part of the palace.
0: Historian Tessa Dunlop says Sisi is livid. But this is Sophie's domain. In fact, even the emperor himself is so under her thumb that behind his back, Archduchess Sophie is known as the only man at court. But Sisi won't be bossed around.
7: With Sisi, she found her much more intractable than she imagined. And there was a weird contradiction here where in the pecking order, in the hierarchical order, she came beneath this little chit of a girl, and that rubs.
0: Empress comes above Archduchess, and Empress Sisi is now 19 and a little more self-confident. So she challenges the Archduchess's rules and regulations. Historian Regina Neuhauser.
1: Sisi was a strong personality. You know, another girl might have said, you know, okay, you know, I'll try my best. But she did not understand why it should be so rigid, and she felt revolted by it.
0: It's a battle of wills. To prove a point, Sisi defies her mother-in-law's rule that the children mustn't travel. She insists that her daughters should go with the emperor and herself on a state visit to Budapest in Hungary. It's a decision she will regret for the rest of her life. Because while they're away, both girls fall ill, seriously ill, with measles. And tragically, the eldest child dies. Sisi is heartbroken. She blames herself. Her pride and her determination to defy her mother-in-law have come at the most terrible cost.
1: She found it extremely difficult to live with that. And she did suffer from depression.
0: But the time allowed for grieving is brief. The needs of the Empress come second to the needs of the Empire. And Sisi has yet to fulfill her primary purpose for the Habsburg dynasty, providing a child who really counts, a male heir. Baby Rudolf is born a year later. And of course, Rudolf is also taken away from her. Sisi is desperately lonely. If she can't even be a mother, what's her purpose in life? And what's her role at court? She might have been an unwilling student as a child, but she's clever. She has opinions, things she wants to say. But when she tries to offer her thoughts to her husband, Emperor Franz Joseph, he simply doesn't hear her.
1: Her husband functioned like a Swiss clockwork. He was a workaholic. He read every single file himself. He never delegated anything.
0: Sisi wants to be more than his plaything. She wants to have her say in state affairs. But the Emperor already has one female advisor, Archduchess Sophie. And there's simply no room for Cece.
1: Prince Joseph refused to talk politics with her. He only talks to his mother and, you know, you don't feel taken seriously.
0: Cece feels totally isolated. She's excluded from any important conversations. She's not even allowed to talk at the dinner table. She's so miserable, she loses her appetite. She begins to eat less and less and gets thinner and thinner. And if this is all sounding a bit Prince Charles and Lady Diana to you, then the next bit will really resonate. Because Franz Joseph, he has an affair. Cece's devastated.
1: She just stopped eating.
0: Cece becomes so weak that the royal doctor fears for her life. He orders her to spend time in a warmer climate. So she flees, away from the stuffy court and its pointless punishing rules, to Madeira, a stunning island off the northwest coast of Africa, part of the Portuguese Empire. There, the downcast empress wanders the beaches aimlessly, collecting shells and seahorses to send home to family. And then, one day, a Russian naval ship docks on the island. Desperate for company, Cece invites the officers to a dinner dance, where the Russians are mesmerized by the Empress Elizabeth. They're head over heels with her. And something clicks for Cece too.
1: It was in Madeira when she discovered for the first time that she was actually good looking. Everybody fell for Elizabeth.
0: Suddenly, Cece feels important, noticed. It feels like she matters. So when she finally returns to the Viennese court, Cece is a very different woman. Her health has returned. She's self-assured. She's glowing.
7: It's a transition. This is a young girl who's becoming a woman.
0: Tessa Dunlop.
7: But I think she becomes more aware of her sexual prowess, or certainly her agency over men. That doesn't mean that she's flirtatious, but it does mean that she understands her power. And we saw it with Diana.
0: So now, this woman who was looked down upon is suddenly someone who must be admired, someone who cannot be ignored.
1: She used the beauty as a weapon to prevail against the mother-in-law, against all the other court members. And this was, in a way, a tool to make her life easier, to get what she wanted in Vienna.
0: It seems to Cece that the more beautiful she becomes, the more freedom she wins. Back in the 20th century, in Omaha, Nebraska, Daniel's no longer being as good as gold on the back seat of that cop car. He's now in the front seat of that cop car. The wheel, in fact, driving that cop car, while handcuffed and totally alone.
4: And he escaped again.
0: Randy Eddy's the police officer who flushed Daniel out of hiding, and is now, only minutes later, seeing him get away.
4: He drove out in a car with his handcuffs on because they left him unattended in the vehicle. You know, come on, what are you doing?
0: We know how much Daniel loves to taunt the police, but can you imagine how good he felt escaping in one of their own patrol cars?
8: Blanchard was driving by and waved to one of the cops with his hands in handcuffs.
0: Journalist Jennifer Bowers-Barney.
8: And of course, Blanchard's listening to the police radio the whole time, so he knows when they're coming after him and where they are looking and whatnot. So it was a big chase.
0: Daniel knows this isn't going to end well, but he's damned if he'll go quietly. The chase goes on for hours, all the way into the next day, to Iowa, where Daniel finally runs out of fuel. And he runs out of luck. He gets 4 years in a pretty tough Nebraska jail, where he spends most of his time bulking up at the gym, making sure he's not the nerdy guy who gets picked on. But he also learns discipline and structure.
8: Blanchard said while he was in prison, he was of the age where his friends were going to college and starting jobs. And here he was getting his education in prison in the big house. And I'm sure he learned some new tricks.
0: But as it turns out, the U.S. authorities have a trick up their sleeve for Daniel, too.
8: So the U.S. was done with him. The U.S. wanted him out.
0: When Daniel served his time, he's deported back to Canada, to Winnipeg, Manitoba, a city he hasn't even visited since he was six.
8: He had nothing and knew no one, so he had to start over again at that point.
0: And if Daniel's hoping for a warm welcome, well, take it from Winnipeg local Gord Schumacher.
9: We're the coldest city in the world, and we're covered in snow 132 days a year.
0: Well, I'm sure there are some positives.
9: The violent crime rate in Winnipeg was the highest among major cities in the country, and murders had doubled, making Winnipeg the murder capital of Canada.
0: Wow. Welcome home, Daniel. But at least he's free. At least he's on the outside again, with a chance to wipe the slate clean. Trouble is, all those new tricks he mastered in jail, that special education he received, he'd so love a chance to show off everything he's learned. So when an opportunity comes along for Daniel to try out his new skill set, you can bet your bottom dollar he'll take it. After all, it would be a crime not to.
6: That was A Most Audacious Heist, A Glittering Future. In our next episode of A Most Audacious Heist, A Star is Born, we continue the stories of Cece and Daniel. A sparkling birthday gift from her husband gives Cece a vision of who she could become, setting her life and Daniel's on a new course. With her diamond stars inspiring ambition, Cece dares to dream, while Daniel's setbacks only open more doors to his own destiny. Yet as Daniel realizes his potential, he finds himself on a path that may offer no way back. Here's host Saren Jones and A Most Audacious Heist, A Star is Born on Crime Time.

The Imperial Opera House, Vienna, 1864. A new production of Mozart's The Magic Flute. And it's a full house. The opera is a tale of mysticism and wonder. But it's always the queen of the night who steals the show. Tonight, she plans to dazzle. She has to. Because in the audience this evening is His Imperial Majesty Franz Joseph of Austria with his beautiful wife, Empress Elizabeth, Sisi. Waiting backstage, the prima donna smooths her costume. Her Prussian blue petticoats sparkle with crystals. Her bodice gleams with silver thread. And in her elaborate hairpiece are 100 tiny shimmering stars. It's her cue. And striding onto stage, the Queen of the Night tosses her head, letting the candlelight catch the glitter from her myriad stars and fling it forwards to where Empress Sisi sits in the best seat in the house. For a fleeting moment, the two women stare at each other, eyes blazing. Sisi's bewitched, spellbound. And as the music soars over the audience, the Empress stretches out her hand, as if to seize the very magic of the stars in the singer's hair. Theatre becomes reality. The Queen of the Night and the Empress of Austria feel.

0: Episode 4, A Star is Born. When we last left Daniel in March 1997, he had just been released from prison. A single man, a convicted felon, with few prospects. Kicked out of the US and forced to start again from scratch in Winnipeg, Canada. But barely a year later, it's a very different picture. It's early summer 1998, and here's Daniel at an elegant pavement cafe in Vienna, enjoying a romantic Kaffee und Kuchen, coffee and cake, in the sunshine with his new bride. Well, as romantic a moment as you can have, when your father-in-law's on honeymoon with you, anyway. Bit strange, I know. But the fact is, Daniel's father-in-law's got a certain something. A certain something that Daniel really admires. He's got money. Lots of it. Actually, he's the one who's bankrolling this whole European trip. So, the attraction for Daniel's obvious. But what about his father-in-law? Why would a rich man like that want his precious daughter to marry a crook? Well, since his release, Daniel seems to have stayed on the straight and narrow, kind of keeping a low profile, resisting the temptation to use those special skills he'd polished in jail. He actually wrote a postcard to his old mechanics teacher at reform school back in Nebraska, told him he'd set up his own security firm. Is that what he also told his wife? We don't really know much about her, except that it was a pretty whirlwind romance. But it does seem that she and her father have no idea about Daniel's shady past, at least at this stage. And in any case, he's completely won them over with his charm. So it's no expense spared as far as Daniel's father-in-law is concerned. And that's how Daniel ends up on a private tour at the Schönbrunn Palace.
1: Now, this little room was already part of Elizabeth's apartment. And you can see here on this plexiglass.
2: They were treated as VIPs.
0: Journalist and writer Jennifer Bowers-Barney heard it straight from Daniel Blanchard.
2: They were able to walk into rooms that maybe the average folks were not permitted.
1: And you can see right in front of us, this is a portrait made of her. She looks, I would say, maybe 23 or 25.
0: And although Daniel's bored at first, we know that once he sees the CC star, he suddenly perks up. Big time. And that's when he gets his video camera out.
2: Blanchard liked to videotape everything, every aspect of his life.
0: Even when it's not strictly allowed.
2: He videotapes a sign at Schönbrunn that says no video recording. And then he continues to record. You know, the guards must have just turned a blind eye because they were VIPs.
0: He took photos too, just like any tourist wanting souvenir pictures to impress the folks back home. His wife and father-in-law are in those shots and on that footage. But strangely, they're never center frame. So either Daniel's a rubbish cameraman, or
2: he used his videotape to take shots of the security.
0: Of course, he's casing the joint.
2: So that he was able to use that video to plot his theft of the Sissy star.
0: And while Daniel's poring over the star, pretending to be fascinated by the workmanship, he's actually looking at the screws on the glass case, working out how he could ease them out to grab the jewel without triggering the alarm system.
2: He got an up-close look at it, and he figured out where the sensors were. And you can imagine all of this going through his mind as he's standing there looking over at the twinkling diamonds.
0: And suddenly, all those special skills Daniel's learnt in prison come into sharp focus, and he sees it's simple.
2: He realized, I can take this, I can do this.
0: Now remember that Daniel knew absolutely nothing about Empress Sisi until he came to Vienna. Till he came on this tour, in fact. So why specifically take her star? I mean, this is a city full of museums, right? And even in this palace alone, there are hundreds of priceless jewels and artifacts he could steal. And he's not even a jewel thief. Plus, he's just got married into a wealthy family. What is it about this jewel that's tempting him to risk everything?
1: The hair that Sisi had, this was something very special, something exceptional. She was extremely proud of it, and she would sit
2: here. The tour guide explained to him why this star was so important, what it meant to Austria.
0: And more importantly, she explains what it meant to Sisi, how it represented her power, her glory, and how this star is unique, because it's the very last one that the other 26 have all disappeared. And there are certain things the guide says about Sisi herself, things that chime with Daniel.
1: In a very clever way, Sisi was highly intelligent. She really was a very intelligent woman. She loved special things and unusual things, and she liked unusual people.
0: Now, Daniel's an unusual person. He's also exceptionally bright. It seems like they'd have got on.
1: She enjoyed actions that were thought through and done in a cunning, shrewd, conniving way.
0: Cunning, shrewd. It sounds like she's describing Daniel. It's almost like Sisi's challenging him to take her star, like she wants him to prove he's up to it.
2: I think his imagination must have run wild. And then when he realized this, you know what? I've been looking for a challenge. I've missed that rush. I bet I can do this and then be an international jewel thief.
0: So Daniel has a few calls to make and a busy night ahead. And by next morning, that beautiful crown jewel will have vanished. But as you know, the palace will be none the wiser. Somehow, for weeks, they won't even notice the star's gone, because seemingly, the star is still where it's always been, safe in its case, untouched. So, how did Daniel do it? How did he source a fake star that was so convincing it even fooled the tour guides? Well, that's the beauty of it. Because everything Daniel needed was right there in the palace. After the private tour, Daniel tags along to the gift shop. Because, you see, Daniel's already worked out a plan. He couldn't care less about the Sisi mugs or the Sisi t-shirts or the fridge magnets and dish towels. He goes straight to the shelf displaying the most popular souvenir for sale.
2: They're pretty decent replicas, you know. So he bought one.
0: Yes, a reproduction Sisi star. Back in his hotel room, Daniel toys with his star. And guessing a fake diamond is a little lighter than a real one, he sticks a small coin underneath it to trick the weight sensors in the glass case into thinking it's the real deal.
2: Blanchard's brain started twirling, and he knew that he was going to be leaving Vienna with that star.
0: He doesn't join his family for dinner that evening. Instead, he needs to see a man about a plane.
3: I'm Mike Brown, and if you're just joining us on Crime Time, Canada's only true crime radio show, so far, Empress Cece's awe at the Diamond Stars sparks her determination to reinvent herself and claim lasting power. Daniel Blanchard, fresh out of prison and newly married, secretly films the Cece star during a Vienna Palace tour, drawn to both the jewel and its story. Using a souvenir replica to mask his bold theft, he ties his fate to Cece's, both now linked to the stolen star and their risky ambitions. Let's get back to host Saren Jones and a most audacious heist, A Star is Born, on Crime Time.
0: The Cece star will be a turning point for Daniel Blanchard, just as the star was a turning point for Cece herself. Koschert Jewelers, Vienna, 1864. And in the workshop, a team of goldsmiths are shaping and setting diamonds. Hundreds of diamonds. There's no time for talking. The craftsmen are working on the most important commission they've ever had, under the tightest deadline. And the order has come from none other than His Imperial Majesty, Franz Joseph of Austria. He's tasked Koschert with making 27 diamond stars for his wife, Empress Cece, one for each year of her life. Now, the Koscherts were no strangers to royal commissions. They were already famous all over Europe for creating bling fit for kings and queens. But Cece's stars took them to another level.
4: It was a great honor, and I would say it was one of the most important commissions you could achieve.
0: Christoph Koschert is a direct descendant of the very Koschert jewelers who made Empress Cece her iconic stars. And he still manages the same exclusive Vienna boutique. And that night, when Cece first set eyes on the stars, on stage at the opera, has become the stuff of family legend.
4: We believe in the story of the magic flute.
0: Cece needed the fairy tale to come true. So she asked her husband, Emperor Franz Joseph, to speak to a jeweler. And the emperor summoned Christoph's ancestor to court to show him the Queen of the Night's costume with its sparkling stars.
4: We have seen the drawings of the figure of the Queen of the Night, and she was on stage with diamond stars in her hair. Beautiful, very elaborated designs, incredible designs.
0: The emperor then ordered Koschert to make the same stars for Cece, just bigger and better. And with real diamonds, of course, sourced from Russia.
4: Two stars above each other, one with five tips and the other one with five tips on the other. So it's 10 together, all made in diamonds, one stone beside the other. Bigger star in the middle, about a carat stone. It's real goldsmith craftsmanship to make a Cece star.
0: Christoph's ancestor knew his success would be measured in sparkle. But how to maximize that sparkle?
4: It's much better for the diamonds to have white materials because they look more white and more shiny.
0: But they had a problem. In 1864, white gold had not yet been invented. So Koschert set the diamonds in yellow gold, coated with a thin layer of bright silver. It took Koschert and his craftsmen 6 months to complete the stars. And when they were done, they knew they'd created something spellbinding.
4: You always think of the fairy tales when you see a star, of something very romantic, even magic.
0: But the stars give Empress Cece something much more than make-believe. They allow her to believe in herself.
4: It was her brand, if you want. It was her sign. The stars were so much linked to Cece that she realized, wow, this is my logo.
0: And they make other people start to believe in her too. She's no longer looked down on at court as an unfashionable country bumpkin. Everyone now wants a Cece star of their own. The commissions from noble ladies across Europe start rolling in.
4: At that time, there was an incredible amount of orders we did, and that was amazing.
0: Cece has become a trendsetter. She's adored.
4: Sissy was definitely an influencer. She influenced millions of people all over the continent, maybe a little bit like Lady Di.
0: And just like for Diana, the press went wild for her, worldwide. She was hunted for photographs and gossip.
4: Of course, everything she did was known. The magazines, the newspapers wrote all about her life, what she was doing, what she liked and what she did not like.
0: Historian Tessa Dunlop says Sisi's looks became legendary across the world.
5: All eyes were on the Empress.
0: In Britain, Queen Victoria's eldest daughter Vicky is gobsmacked meeting Sisi. She writes home to her mother.
5: I never saw anything so dazzling. The ensemble is far more lovely than any reproduction can convey an idea of. Her skin was beautiful, her eyes expressive, though not large, her mouth exceedingly pretty, and the sweetest, softest expression possible.
0: The American envoy to Vienna is also dumbfounded by her. He writes home to his mum about his encounter with the Empress.
5: She's in great beauty this year, more radiant, exquisite than ever. She blushes in the most adorable manner and a spontaneous, half-confused laughter.
0: Of course, you have to work at being beautiful. And boy, did Sisi work at it. She begins to collect photos and portraits of other beautiful women to make sure she stays the fairest of them all. Historian Regina Neuhauser knows all Sisi's beauty secrets.
1: She was quite eccentric. She had masks.
0: Face masks. That doesn't sound that unusual.
1: A leather mask into which veal schnitzels were arranged. She slept with this mask on her face.
0: Okay, we know about vampire facials. Thank you, Kardashians. But going to bed with raw meat on your face is a little extreme.
1: She also had strawberry mask when it was the season, and also a substance that's found in the cavities of a whale.
0: Can you imagine the smell? Sisi orders cold creams from Paris, facial tonics from London, and every new potion or lotion that hits the beauty market. And then, of course, there's the hair. The famous hair. Remember, it reaches down to her ankles, so washing it takes forever. And once it's washed, it takes hours to dry. She drapes individual strands and tresses over clothes racks. She complains the weight of it gives her headaches.
1: So sometimes she had her hair undone and she had the ends of her hair tied to a hook that was attached to the ceiling so that her head would get some relief from the heaviness of the hair.
0: Sisi finds the court stylists too classic, too conventional. So her hairdresser, Fanny, is recruited from the theatre to create dramatic coiffures on a whopping great salary. She becomes one of the key figures at court.
5: The hairdresser's husband ends up with a knighthood. That is how important Sisi's hairdresser was to her. If Fanny was ill, Sisi didn't leave her rooms.
0: Sisi spends hours curating the perfect look to make sure she will dazzle her fans. With such a demanding beauty routine, she actually has less time for public appearances. But the rare sightings of Sisi just feed into her legend.
5: The more she withdraws from court, the more desirable she becomes. The more she curates her look, the more impressive it becomes. It becomes an unending obsession. And who is around her to stop her? Everyone is feeding the obsession.
0: Sisi's no airhead, though. Quite the opposite. She uses those interminable hairdressing sessions to study languages. English, French, Greek, and Hungarian. She also translates Shakespeare into German and learns poetry by heart. But she knows what her public really wants. So that's what she gives them.
5: It's not about what she says or thinks, which is a shame because she was quite a bright woman. It's about the way she looks. So she turns her intellect inwards. It becomes about how to control the way she looks.
0: Because being master, or rather mistress, of her own image gives Sisi power. And not just over snooty courtiers or her difficult mother-in-law, it gives Cece influence over the very man who first bought the stars for her. The most powerful man in Europe, Emperor Franz Joseph, her husband, whom she's now completely eclipsed.
5: He was used to getting all the attention and suddenly all the lights were lit around his wife.
0: Franz Joseph isn't jealous. He's bewitched by his wife, besotted. He calls her his angel, calls himself your devoted little man. Gone is the weeping young Cece who couldn't get her husband's attention. Now, Empress Elizabeth has her husband exactly where she wants him, in the palm of her hand. But she needs to sparkle ever brighter. So she commissions Kosher to make her more stars, smaller ones, wider ones, eight-tipped ones, pearl ones.
4: She had a very personal relationship to this symbol and to this piece of jewelry. She wanted to have many, many, many, many more of these stars.
0: Because why settle for a constellation when you can have the whole galaxy? June 1998, the day after Daniel stole the Cece star. Remember how he somehow managed to hire a small plane and get himself a parachute? But in the middle of the night, he skydived into the pitch black, risking life and limb, landing by the skin of his teeth on the Schönbrunn Palace roof, climbing through the window of Empress Cece's drawing room, where the diamond star lay, waiting for him to take it. Well, it's the morning after, and in the corridor of the Schönbrunn Palace, impatient tourists mingle, eager for the museum doors to open. Among them is a smallish, fresh-faced young man in glasses, who looks awfully familiar. Actually, he looks fiendishly like Daniel Blanchard. Hang on, he actually is Daniel Blanchard. What on earth?
2: He was there the next day watching people look at this star and knowing that it wasn't real.
0: Jennifer Bowers-Barney can't help but admire Daniel's nerve.
2: Just returning to the scene of the crime, it must have been a kick. It must have been an absolute kick to him.
1: This is the famous Cece star. It's a 10-point star studded with diamonds.
0: You can imagine Daniel grinning to himself, basking in his own glory, reveling in knowing all those people are filing past the fake jewel he'd put there. Daniel's lawyer, Danny Gunn, reckons it must have taken all his strength not to just blurt out what he'd done.
6: He was an unusual guy. He wanted to be able to talk about these events. He was proud.
0: Because Cece's star validates Daniel.
6: You know, I think we all wonder if we're good enough. We all wonder if we're really doing okay. And this made him part of the club.
0: But Daniel can tell no one, of course. Not even his wife. This is just between him and Empress Elizabeth.
2: He loved feeling special.
0: The star sets Daniel apart. He's really earned it.
2: When he got back to the hotel and he held it up to the light and really was touching it and got to have a good look at it. And I said, what was that like? And he said, it was great. No one else had one but me.
0: So when his honeymoon's over, Daniel flies back to Canada with Cece's star safely squirreled away in his suitcase. Inside his scuba mask, actually. Because who's going to look there?
7: It was also a trophy, right?
0: Ben Hagerman talked to Daniel about the theft years later. Not exactly over a beer. I mean, I've already told you, they weren't friends as such. They were more... how can I put this?
7: Look, Danny and I had a business relationship, but it ended in a business transaction. And that's kind of how I view it.
0: Do go on.
7: He committed a high-end theft from a world-class museum, you know, international jewel thief, right? I mean, how many people can stake that title?
0: It's a major confidence boost for Daniel, all right? So as he settles down in his seat to choose his film and his onboard meal, Daniel also ponders over something else. What's he actually going to do with his hard-won prize? I mean, it's not like his old rehashing scheme where he can get a receipt and a refund. And he doesn't dare sell it on.
7: That's not an easy piece to unload. Like, you're not going to walk into the local pawn store in downtown Winnipeg and say, I'd like to unload this crown jewel and get any kind of service, right?
0: Besides, Daniel wants to hold on to it. Because CC Star feels like his star now. His lucky star. He just gets the sense that one day, it will serve him really well.
7: And if a piece of that reasoning was leverage in the future, look, it was effective.
0: And Daniel's lawyer, Danny Gunn, agrees.
8: Dan hung on to the Sissy Star diamond to make sure that in the right circumstances, he would have a very, very fancy bargaining chip.
0: Something that just might give him an edge. Daniel's been home a month before the Schönbrunn Palace discovers the theft, before that one Austrian newspaper reports the star's been swiped. But a week or so after that headline, that same paper carries a follow-up story based on a police tip-off, which reads, "Panic over, the stars come back?"
1: The police, they said to the journalist, "Listen, we have found the star anyway."
0: Austrian journalist Johanna Rosicka says the police, with the Schönbrunn Palace, came up with a ruse. They deliberately fed the journalist false information in the hope of tricking the thief into revealing himself.
1: They thought the thief would read this and would try to sell the star. They didn't know that it was a Canadian guy who already had left. So nothing happened.
0: Literally nothing. Daniel, of course, never saw that Austrian newspaper. So the trail went cold.
1: The media thought the star was back anyway. And the police didn't know where the star is. And, okay, one of many unsolved cases.
0: The story just disappeared. In fact, most Austrians weren't even aware there was a story.
1: The Austrian public did not know that it was not back. They didn't know that, no.
0: So in Winnipeg, Daniel is free. You see, the Schönbrunn heist is just the beginning for Daniel. Proof of his potential.
7: This crown jewel, that was the jumping point.
0: Basically, Daniel's found his guiding star, and he's going to follow it wherever it takes him. He's already cooking up plans for new heists.
7: This crown jewel, that was the jumping point.
0: Basically, Daniel's found his guiding star, and he's going to follow it wherever it takes him. He's already cooking up plans for new heists, and these thefts will be much bigger and much

0: You know, I've got to go lie down now.
1: He's in for a very busy time.
2: That was A Most Audacious Heist, A Star is Born with host Saren Jones. Our final offering tonight from the What Happened To podcast covers one of the most horrific disasters in Canadian history. In July 2013, a runaway train carrying crude oil derailed in Lac Mégantic, Quebec, causing a massive explosion that killed 47 people, destroyed much of the downtown, and forced 2,000 residents to evacuate. The disaster was linked to a combination of poor safety oversight, mechanical problems, and critical errors by the rail company and its employees. Journalist Erica Vella returns to Lac Mégantic years later, speaking with survivors and investigating the changes made to prevent such a tragedy from happening again. Here's host Erica Vella with What Happened To Lac Mégantic on Crime Time.
3: June 2013, a train carrying petroleum crude oil left Newtown, North Dakota. The oil had been extracted from the Bakken field, and it was bound for Irving Oil, a refinery in St. John, New Brunswick, over 3,500 kilometers away. Over several days, the train wound its way through the U.S., crossed the border to Canada from Detroit through Windsor. Then it went through Toronto and Montreal. 72 tank cars carrying 7.7 million liters of crude oil chugged along the winding tracks through the eastern townships in Quebec. About a week after the train left North Dakota, it arrived in Nantes, Quebec, where it parked overnight. Meanwhile, people in the small town of Lac Mégantic, less than 15 minutes away, were doing what they normally would on a Friday night. Some stayed in to unwind from the week. Others went to a bar to meet up with some friends. Unbeknownst to them, back in Nantes, the train filled with highly combustible crude oil had come loose and slowly gained momentum as it followed the tracks down a hill. It was headed straight for Lac Mégantic. People in the town had no idea the unmanned train was on its way. And in a matter of minutes, tragedy would strike. The town of Lac Mégantic was an inferno. But what happened to those people who were just living their lives in this small Quebec town, which suddenly and without warning was engulfed in flames? Who was responsible for the preventable disaster, and what would happen to them? I'm Erica Vella, a reporter with Global News, and today we find out whatever happened to the Lac Mégantic train derailment. It's probably fair to say very few people knew of Lac Mégantic before July 6, 2013. It's the type of place you might have only come across if you're from the area, or maybe you had a cottage nearby. The mostly French-speaking town in Quebec is about 2.5 hours east of Montreal. It has a population of about 6,000 people. It's also now the site of one of the worst rail disasters in Canadian history. For this episode, I wanted to really get to know the town, meet the people, walk in their shoes, and see what exactly has happened since. So I drove there. It's about 7 hours away from Toronto, and on the drive, I weaved in and out of Quebec's eastern townships, places like Cookshire, Scotstown. These little towns are dotted between huge hills with massive towering trees. It's easy to get lost in the beauty of this area. Now, for this trip, I asked Mike Armstrong to join me. He's a reporter for Global National, and he knows this town and the people very well. He's covered the story from the very beginning, and he remembers getting that first phone call.
4: One of our producers woke me up at about 5 o'clock in the morning and said there's been a train

0: Crash, there might be people dead. Pack for a couple of days, and I was here for 11 days, and never covered anything like it. I mean, I've been to tragedies all around the world, the tsunami, the earthquake in Haiti, plane crashes, you name it, but I'm from Quebec. I'm actually from the Eastern Townships originally. This tragedy felt like it was at home, and it was people with French accents, and it was the language I'm used to, and it was surreal.
1: As I got closer and closer to Lac-Mégantic, I recognized some of the landmarks I saw on the news, in particular, the railroad crossings. And then I saw the town of Nantes. We stopped here because this is really where our story begins. This is where the train was parked for the night. It was also the first stop Mike made 7 years ago.
0: I remember the first thing sort of driving into town. The first thing we came across before we were even in town was a locomotive parked outside town in Nantes, and it was running. So we said, well, let's get video of this train. And so we jumped out of the car, grabbed a bit of video, and then realized it was running and parked, and it seemed strange. Like, it seemed impossible. And then because it was running, I walked around it going, hello, hello, expecting there was somebody in it. But no, it was just parked. It was actually parked with the doors unlocked, like, and running above town. So that's how the trip started.
1: As the investigation progressed, Mike would soon learn that the train he saw that day was parked in the very same spot that the derailed train parked the night of the tragedy. On the way into Lac-Mégantic, I was in awe by what I saw around me. As you could assume by its name, it sits on the shores of a lake and mountains dominate its horizon. It's a destination for nature lovers, with a beach where people can swim or go water tubing. There are areas for camping and hiking in the summer, and skiing and tubing in the winter. The town shares a border with Maine. In fact, when you look south across the lake, you can see the neighboring state's hills in the distance. In the center of the town sits its crown jewel, a brick church with this ornate steeple. Lac-Mégantic is quaint and charming, the type of place that I feel like I've seen advertised as an ideal destination for a relaxing weekend getaway. And yet, I couldn't help but think about the reason why I was there. I saw the railroad tracks and the boardwalk that carve its way through the center of town. 30 meters south of the tracks is this empty space, a construction zone. Normally, I wouldn't think twice about it, but this spot is a scar in this little town, a daily reminder of the devastation and ruin caused on July 6th, 2013. It's also an attempt by the countless families who called this place their home to rebuild after an incredible tragedy. The majority of people who live in Lac-Mégantic speak French. And full disclosure here, I don't speak French. So Mike helped me with some of the interviews. And he also introduced me to some of the people he got to know while he was covering this story. One of them is Gilles Flouet. He's an older gentleman with salt and pepper hair. He has a long gray and white beard and these piercing blue eyes. As we sat down to do the interview, he was quiet. He didn't smile much, but he told us what he witnessed that night in 2013. And even though he told his story in French, I hung on to every single word.
2: Vers 9h30, je suis arrêté au Music Café.
3: I was taking a tour of downtown, as I had been doing regularly for years. And around 9:30, I stopped at Musique Café. There were two musicians I knew and who were excellent. It was a party. There was a nice atmosphere. So I spent the evening there. Around 11:30, midnight, I started to think about going back home. So I did the rounds, said bye to all my friends. I took the sidewalk to walk home with a couple of friends. We had just crossed the track in the direction of my house, and the train passed 4 feet from behind me.
1: Gilles said it felt like a strong gust of wind. The train just flew by. And although he had lived around trains his whole life and never thought twice about it before, this one was different.
3: Usually, when a train passes through town, we hear a type of decompression. The lights, horns, the noise of the brakes creaking. There was none of that. And usually the train passes through the town around 10, 15, 20 kilometers an hour. This was coming in at 105 kilometers an hour. The time it took me to realize there was something happening behind me, the five locomotives, the train's back, and the buffer had passed. I saw the faces of my friends who were about 30 feet from me. I had time to tell them to run. It's going to blow. In my head, I knew it was going to blow. In just half a minute, everything was over.
1: Gilles watched in horror. The bar, the Musée Café, where he had just spent the night with friends, engulfed in flames.
3: The first batch of tanks that poured was front of the station, a switch that broke. The second one was in front of a funeral home. The last wagons that derailed smashed the buildings, the Musée Café and the building of La Rochelle, and then at the same time, the 20,000 power line that fed downtown. There was oil flowing all over the sewers. That's what made a major explosion. Then the power lines. The transformers, the circuit breakers were skipping, and it looked like fireworks above us.
1: It's like a firestorm erupted, and the Musée Café was at the center of it. We left Gilles, and Mike introduced me to another man he had gotten to know very well over the years. His name is Jean Clouseau. He lives in Sherbrooke, which is about an hour away from Lac-Mégantic, and he drove to meet us here. He told me that on the night of the derailment, he had been helping a friend paint her house in Cookshire, which is less than an hour away from Lac-Mégantic. He decided to stay the night and left a contact number with his daughter, Kathy, in case she needed to get in touch. Kathy lived in Lac-Mégantic, and John described her as someone who was always surrounded by friends.
4: She was a wonderful, beautiful girl, and very expressive. And as my daughter said once, when you enter in his heart, in her heart, it was forever.
1: In the early morning of July 6th, Kathy was in her apartment, which was right across the street from the Musée Café. Jean described the horrors of that night. He said Kathy had enough time to make it out of the apartment, but she didn't escape. And a warning, what you're about to hear may be very disturbing.
4: But she got get enough time to go out. So she died in the middle of the street. And she was burning because his weight was about, 120 pounds. And all it rest was about 18 pounds if you want. She was consumed as some wood in the fire, you know?
1: Jean found out about the derailment from his other daughter, Kim.
4: Between in the middle of the night, maybe around 3 o'clock in the morning, something like that, the phone still ringing. But I was far away and I thought it was the apartment above, okay? So I wake up and I go at the end of the apartment. The phone was on the floor. So it was Kim. So Kim told me, she said, don't be afraid that we're looking for Kathy. All downtown is burning.
1: Jean's brother picked him up and took him straight to Lac Megantic. But as they drove to the town, he was expecting the worst.
4: And my brother said, keep faith, maybe we will find. I said, forget it. I'm pretty sure that she's dead.
1: Kathy was one of the 47 people killed in the blast. 2,000 people were evacuated from their homes. In 2013, I was in Toronto, watching the news coverage, and I'll be honest with you. At the time, I found it difficult to look at the photos and the videos of the aftermath. Buildings were destroyed, including the Musée Café, which was designated the ground zero of the explosion. The ground was black and burnt. Ashes coated everything. By the tracks, you could see the tanker cars, these massive dark cylinders. Some of them looked crumpled, and around them were pieces of tangled metal. But if you were to look beyond the tracks, the train and the tanker cars, all you see is barren land. Because all the buildings, the apartments, the stores, the restaurants, they were all gone, disintegrated. All that was left was rubble. After seeing the town with my own eyes, I needed to understand how this all happened. What was the chain of events that led to this horrific tragedy? I turned to Wendy Tadros. At the time of the derailment, she was chair for the Transportation Safety Board, which is the independent agency responsible for investigating rail accidents in Canada. Wendy told me the railroad was operated by the Montreal, Maine and Atlantic Railway, or MMA for short, and said in the days leading up to the derailment, the train was experiencing some mechanical issues.
5: The lead locomotive was smoking a lot, and had problems maintaining speed. We later learned that oil was leaking from an engine bearing that had not been properly repaired. So having made it to Nantes, which is just outside Lac Megantic, late in the evening on July the 5th, 2013, the locomotive engineer parked the train on a descending grade just outside of Lac Megantic. The lead locomotive was left running and 7 handbrakes were applied. And then only a rudimentary brake test was conducted. The engineer then left for the night.
1: I wanted to take a moment to explain something here. The engineer Wendy is speaking about is Thomas Harding. Months after the derailment, the TSB released a railway investigation report. It covers a number of details, precipitating factors and recommendations, which we will get into a little bit later on. But it also describes exactly what happened that night. And there's one point that stood out to me when I was reading the report. When Harding left the train that night, he called a cab to take him to a nearby hotel. When the cab driver arrived, he noticed smoke coming from the lead locomotive, and he even saw oil droplets land on the cab's windshield. He felt like something was wrong that night, and he even asked Harding if the train should be left that way. Harding said that he reported the problem to MMA, and they said leave it that way, and it would be addressed in the morning. Just a short time later, a fire started in that lead locomotive. Someone had called 911 to report the fire, and the local fire department was dispatched. That fire was caused by leaking oil. Here's the Nantes fire chief, Patrick Lambert, speaking about it at the time.
6: They came, they looked at it, they looked it over, we inspected the engine, everything was okay, everything was out. They confirmed that everything was okay, that we could leave. Yes, the train was supposed to be secure.
1: But it wasn't. When fire crews shut off the engine, the air in some of the brakes began to leak out. Those were the brakes that were holding the train in place. And when I heard this, I was a bit confused. Was this normal procedure to leave the train running? I asked Wendy about this.
5: It was part of the procedure that was used by this railway. If you keep the engines on, you keep the air on, which is one source of holding the train.
1: The handbrakes were also in place, but they were now the only thing that was securing this 10-ton train parked on a hill with a downward incline.
5: Unfortunately, there was not enough force from the handbrakes, and just after midnight on the early morning of July 6th, the train began to slowly roll towards Lac-Mégantic. 63 cars derailed near the center of town, and 59 of those cars were torn open, and about 6 million liters of volatile crude oil was spilled.
1: In audio recordings that were released to the public, Harding can be heard speaking with Richard Labrie, a rail traffic controller, in the moments after the explosion.
7: Your train got rolled down? No. Yes, sir. No, RJ. Yes, sir. Holy f***. It was secure, RJ, when I left. Yeah, she was secure. How in the f*** did that thing roll down, RJ?
8: I don't know.
7: How many brakes did you put on? The units, the DD, and the first car, 7 brakes.
1: This recording was evidence that would be heard by a jury in a criminal investigation of the derailment, which we also will get into a little bit later on. The explosion consumed most of Lac-Mégantic's downtown core. And Mike Armstrong said when he first arrived into town 7 years ago, his first instinct was to try and speak with those injured in the blast.
0: I remember saying to the cameraman I was with, we'll have to go to the hospital and get, you know, interviews with injured people or family members or whatever. And within a few hours, you realize that there weren't that many people injured in this. I expected the hospital to be full of people. But what happened here, literally right in front of us, is people either got away and they ran away and they were fine, or they were burned alive. The people in between that were just injured, there were barely any of them.
1: I was shocked. Mike says there weren't many people injured. The derailment and the fire left little chance of survival. The week following the derailment, politicians from all three levels of government came to Lac-Mégantic to witness the aftermath firsthand. At the time, Stephen Harper was prime minister, and he spoke to reporters about the devastation.
9: People who aren't here, you know, it looks like a war zone here. A large part of the downtown has been destroyed. It is really just terrible. There's been loss of life, as we all know, and there are still many, many people missing. This is an unbelievable disaster that has occurred here, and obviously there'll be investigations to ascertain what's occurred and make sure it can't happen again.
1: Also that week, Edward Burkhart, an executive with the Montreal, Maine, and Atlantic Railway, came to the town. He wasn't well received. Instead, he was immediately swarmed by media and met by angry residents. Burkhart spoke with reporters 4 days after the derailment.
10: I understand their tragedy. I feel personally absolutely rotten about it. But what can you do at this point?
1: Mike was there when Burkhart arrived in town.
0: It's hard to forget. It's the craziest scrum I've ever been a part of. And in a way, you know, the media circled him like a donut, like we were in every direction around him, following him as he walked around, and police were there as well. And between police and journalists, we might have protected him, because there were people in town that were very, very upset. And here was this guy who everybody knew was the top of that company, walking right through downtown Lac-Mégantic. If you look back at the stuff he said, he actually told us, basically on day two or day three, whatever it was, exactly what happened. He said the engineer didn't put the right number of handbrakes on, left the train. There was this engine fire, it was shut off, and that's what happened. So people were upset, but I'll give him credit for one thing. He showed up, and as far as I'm concerned, he did tell the truth.
1: It took the Transportation Safety Board months to investigate and explain exactly what happened that night. Before the investigation was fully completed, the TSB worked with its U.S. counterparts and produced an interim report in January 2014, which included a list of recommendations.
5: So we made 3 recommendations right off the bat, and they addressed the need for route planning and analysis for dangerous goods, the importance of emergency response assistance plans, and the risk of carrying flammable liquids in Class 111 tank cars. And this, of course, entailed the need for tougher standards for those tank cars.
1: After identifying these issues, I wondered, Were changes made?
5: Yes, absolutely. So for the first two recommendations, the route planning recommendation and the emergency response recommendation, they were fully implemented quite quickly. So we now have railways planning the routes on which dangerous goods are carried and addressing the risks on those routes to make them safer. And should there be an accident, emergency response assistance plans are in place in all those places where railways carry dangerous goods. On the tank cars, there have been two significant developments. Firstly, petroleum crude oil is no longer carried in these older Class 111 tank cars. And secondly, safer, more robust tank cars are being placed into service. So I think that the figure is close to 60% of the older tank cars that are used to carry flammable liquids have been replaced with either new or retrofitted cars. So these cars meet a much higher standard.
1: Okay, so we know changes were made following the derailment, but I wanted to know, why weren't these changes made before? Wendy explained to me that concerns were raised with the TSB before the Lac-Mégantic train derailment.
5: The investigation really brought a whole number of issues that had either been on the periphery or they had been talked about a great deal, but the changes hadn't been made. And this investigation just really brought them to the fore. For instance, on the safety of tank cars, 111 tank cars have been a concern in North America for many, many years. They just did not hold up well enough in an accident. And both the TSB and the NTSB south of the border had pointed out problems with these tank cars. As the accidents mounted up, the case for change became stronger. Runaway trains had been on the radar of the TSB and the NTSB for some time before Lac-Mégantic. But in Lac-Mégantic, we learned you can't really continue to rely on everybody following the rules. You need some other kind of system, some kind of physical defense. And this continues to be a concern as the number of uncontrolled movements has trended upward. So you really need to have something in place for these low probability but high consequence accidents. And certainly runaway trains were an issue that were known before Lac-Mégantic. So sometimes it just takes that one more accident to get that response from industry and government.
8: I'm Mike Brown, and if you're just joining us on Crime Time, Canada's only true crime radio show, so far we've learned that a runaway train carrying crude oil derailed in Lac-Mégantic, Quebec in July 2013, creating an inferno that destroyed the downtown and killed 47 people. It devastated the community. Through interviews with survivors and investigators, the episode reveals how mechanical failures, insufficient safety practices, and regulatory neglect all contributed to the tragedy. Now let's get back to Erica Vella and what happened to Lac-Mégantic on Crime Time.
1: In August 2014, 13 months after the derailment, the TSB released an almost 200-page-long railway investigation report into exactly what happened that night in July. As part of that report, the TSB identified 18 factors that contributed to the derailment. Here's Wendy to explain.
5: Well, on the physical side of things, we found everything from problems with the locomotives to how the train was secured to the crashworthiness of those Class 11 tank cars. We also look at things on a system-wide basis. We found problems with the company, its practices, its culture, and with its safety management system. We also looked at the regulator, Transport Canada, and its oversight, and we found safety management audits and follow-ups on safety deficiencies were wanting. So that's sort of the broad spectrum of the kinds of things that we found.
1: I had to take a minute to really think. The way that Wendy explained it to me, I wondered if one of those 18 contributing factors didn't happen, could this devastation have been avoided?
5: Well, I think that's probably true of any accident, that any accident, if you take something out of that chain of events or you change one factor, then that accident's not going to happen because every accident is a series, a chain of events set in motion. And the same was true in Lac-Mégantic. So could it have been prevented? Yes, You know, if you change any of those factors, then you don't have an accident. But it was very, very complex.
1: One thing I should note, the railway investigation report didn't point out who was responsible for the derailment. Wendy said it's because the Transportation Safety Board has a no-fault, no-blame mandate, which means the organization wasn't going to point out the person or people responsible for this catastrophe. So, who was responsible for all of this? And did anyone get charged? In May 2014, 10 months after the derailment, three people were charged with criminal negligence in connection with the derailment. Train engineer Thomas Harding, operations manager Jean Dimitri, and rail traffic controller Richard Labrie.
0: I was there the day the three of them were arrested and taken to the courthouse in downtown Lac Mégantic. And the thing that I'll never forget about that was they walked the gauntlet. They came out of the police van into the courtroom, and there were all these sort of townsfolks who were watching them do this. I mean, here were three people arrested for this huge tragedy. These are the people that are going to be charged. And yet there was almost silence as they walked from the police van to the door. It's kind of like being beyond anger. People didn't have to yell. Everybody knew they were angry.
1: Thomas Harding, Jean Dimitri, and Richard Labrie all pleaded not guilty to the charges. More than 4 years after the derailment, 12 jurors were selected, and the trial began in October 2017. It took place in Sherbrooke. Jean Clouseau, who lost his daughter, Kathy, in the explosion, went to the trial every single day.
4: So I wanted to know exactly what happened that night.
1: That's where he met Mike, who was also at the courthouse covering the trial.
0: It wasn't held right here in town, and yet there were people who did come every day. People from the town were there in the halls and in the courtroom every day following the trial closely. A lot of emotion. And here are these three people who are accused of being responsible for this horrible, horrible tragedy and 47 deaths. And they're just walking the halls in and out beside the townsfolks for days and days and weeks and weeks.
1: The trial went on for 3 months, and the jury heard testimony from dozens of witnesses and experts. They looked at photos and listened to the audio recordings from that night between Harding and Labrie. Finally, in January, the jury began deliberations.
0: And then at the end, it was 9 days of deliberation, as I recall, which felt like a long time. Like, you know, you think, oh, maybe it'll come back quickly. And then 1 day stretches into two, stretches into three, and then four and five. And it went. And then you start to realize, okay, the jury's having trouble with this. If it's taking this long to come back.
1: They had deliberated for 9 days. And on January 19th, 2018, Thomas Harding, Jean Dimitri, and Richard Labrie were all found not guilty. Like I mentioned, Kathy's dad attended every day of the trial. And when I asked him what he thought of the verdicts, his answer, it surprised me.
4: I wonder, after 9 days of deliberation, I was shaking up a little bit, you know, what's gonna happen? Why it's so long? And, when the verdict fall, I was very happy.
1: He says the derailment wasn't Harding, Labrie, or Dimitri's fault. And it was the company who put the policies and procedures in place that led to the tragedy. Mike remembers that following the verdict, Harding was supposed to speak publicly for the first time ever.
0: So we waited a moment, and then Tom Harding came out of the courtroom, stood between his two lawyers, and we went, okay, Mr. Harding, there's something you'd like to say. And he paused, and then he just turned, looked at his lawyer, and went, I can't do this, and he walked away. It was too emotional for him.
1: Instead, 1 week later, he finally spoke for the first time.
11: I do not find the words sufficient to express my sympathies. Deeply sorry for my part of responsibility in this tragedy. I assume this responsibility now, and I will always assume it.
1: I also wondered whatever happened to the company that employed Harding, Dimitri, and Labrie, the Montreal, Maine, and Atlantic Railway. Well, MMA was also charged with criminal negligence, but the charge was dropped following the trial in April 2018. At the time, prosecutors were unsure they would be able to get a conviction, in part because the three former MMA employees had been acquitted. In addition to the criminal charges, the federal government charged MMA and six of its employees. These charges were laid for violating the Fisheries Act, as well as the Rail Safety Act. If you're wondering what violations were made around the Fisheries Act, the courts found MMA guilty of unlawfully depositing damaging substances into water frequented by fish. That's the crude oil that spilled into Lac Megantic and a nearby river. In 2018, the company and the employees settled with the federal government. MMA was given the maximum fine. The company had to pay $1 million, which was credited to the Environmental Damages Fund. It was used for decontamination efforts. Of the six MMA employees who pleaded guilty, five of them, Michael Horan, Jean Dimitri, Kenneth Strout, Lynn Labonte, and Robert Grinrod, were each ordered to pay a $50,000 fine for violating the Rail Safety Act. And Thomas Harding, the sixth employee, was given a conditional sentence of 6 months in prison. He served it in the community. Shortly after the derailment, MMA declared bankruptcy. And in 2014, it was acquired by Fortress Investment Group and renamed Central Maine and Quebec Railway. The one thing I wondered was how soon after the derailment did trains start coming through Lac Megantic again? About 5 months later, in December 2013, the scorched earth of Lac Megantic was once again giving passage to trains. It's something that frustrates Gilles Flouet to this day.
2: Qu'est-ce qui m'a fait le plus chier? Excusez l'expression.
3: What made me feel the most like crap, excuse the expression, it was that it took, I don't know, like 2 to 3 years ago to get the city cleaned up. But 2-3 months later, tracks were up and running and trains were passing through again. That was an insult to intelligence. Today, it doesn't make me react much. Last week, at one point, I was at the memorial. I was sitting there, and at one point, a train passed with big containers when it whistled. I was sitting there, and it brought me to tears. I don't know if it caused a vibration inside me.
1: On the night of the derailment, Gilles watched the bar where he had just spent the night go up in flames. I wanted to find out what happened to the Musée Café. So I found Yannick Gagné. He was the owner of the cafe, and he told me following the derailment, everything changed, and he became a shell of his former self.
12: I didn't know what to do. I was quite messed up, and then that was the problem. I rebuilt it, but it wasn't me who rebuilt it. It's another Yannick Gagné, who was a zombie, as you might say. I was pushed by many locals. You can't abandon us. You need to keep going. You can't let us down. And so I redid it. And I did it for the city of Lac Megantic and for the people of Megantic first. I never did it for myself. The point was, I want to make a place like we had so people can go out, have fun and life and get back to normal.
1: The new Musée Café is 400 meters away from the old location. I sat down with him for this interview, and something happened that gave me goosebumps. As Yannick was telling me what a Saturday night looks like at the new Musée Café. A train wound its way through downtown Lac Megantic. I felt the hair stand on the back of my neck, and I looked across and I saw Yannick. He looked upset, frustrated. He told me a train goes through Lac Megantic every day. Sometimes it could be 2 or 3 trains.
12: Every time. I get rage every time.
1: There are 9 rail crossings that weave through the town. Gilbert Carrett lives in Lac Megantic, and he's part of a coalition of concerned citizens who lobbied for a bypass to keep trains away from the center of town.
13: In our battle, the coalition in our battle, we were fighting for safer rail, and we were fighting for a contour lane, you know, a bypass from Mackenzie to stop these trains going through Mackenzie.
1: And in 2018, the federal government announced it would be moving forward with this rail bypass.
14: Today, we are taking an important step to help heal the wounds of a community that has been through so much.
1: The tracks will move north of the town. And while it was a welcomed announcement for most people, some residents will have their land expropriated because of the bypass. Prime Minister Justin Trudeau addressed that issue in 2018 as well.
14: Any path is going to have consequences on some individuals. Any other path would have consequences on other individuals and landowners.
1: The bypass will be jointly funded at both the provincial and federal level, and it's projected to cost around $133 million. The feds are covering 60% of the cost, while Quebec will be funding 40%. It's projected to be completed by 2023. Years after the derailment, people are still dealing with the pain from that tragedy. Gilles Flouet says he's sometimes transported back to that night.
15: Post-traumatic symptoms are kind of strange. I hear people talk about that coming back from the war and stuff, or had survived catastrophic events. I couldn't figure out what it could be. But post-traumatic symptoms are, it's like a virus in a computer, but that manifests itself not all the time. You can be at one of these demonstrations all of a sudden. A simple, banal thing that makes you startle. Like right now, there's some work being done on the street next to our house, heavy machinery that are in the process of doing all the infrastructure. There are noises that make me jump every time. It takes me back again to the derailment. It can be the sound of a train. It could be a sound that sounds like a security valve. Any sounds like that sound similar to that. It just makes me freeze up. It's all manifestations of post-traumatic symptoms.
1: It's a feeling that many people who witnessed the horror that night feel. And I wondered, how did this community move forward? I turned to the mayor of Lac-Mégantic, Julie Morin.
16: I think it is necessary that every year we highlight this event. At the same time, we have to find the way forward to survive. Whether it's a collective mourning like us, we've lived, or an individual mourning that each of us live, we must continue to move forward. We always pay attention to, yes, because I think this is also a very important point in the history of Lac-Mégantic and to the people who live here today. And at the same time, we always make sure that when we highlight this event to announce good news, to remind us of all the ways we have traveled over the last 7 years. Lac-Mégantic, the Mégantiquois, have a normal life too, like all Quebec citizens, with injuries, like we all have. But at the same time, 364 days a year are normal days, with lots of activities. Our wish is that we stop showing these train footage, smoking. We want to remember the humans that we lost, the economic losses. Ultimately, we want to continue. We want the city to radiate positivity. We want people. We want people to come to Lac-Mégantic, because if the only thing they know of Lac-Mégantic is the tragedy, then they don't know Lac-Mégantic. Then I think our citizens deserve more attention on what they have become.
1: Jean says he copes by focusing his attention on his daughter, Kim. He's a grandpa now. Kim had a girl of her own 3 years ago, and now she's pregnant with her second. He still thinks about Kathy each and every day. He told me for many years he dreamed of traveling to France. He wanted to make the pilgrimage to Santiago de Compostela in Spain. And after Kathy died, he made a promise.
4: I said, Kathy, if one day I have compensation, monetary compensation, I promise you that I'm gonna go walk to Compostela, starting for friends and things. And I did it last year.
1: He kept his promise, and Jean told me when he arrived, he was joined by someone special.
4: I walked into a street, and I see on the wall a big a big sign, Kathy. So I take a picture. So I said to my mind, I thought to my mind, Kathy came to tell me, Dad, thank you. You did your promises.
1: As I said my goodbyes and drove away from Lac Megantic, I thought of all the amazing people I had met. And while their tragedy is now part of their history, it doesn't define their future. Lac Megantic was and still is a picturesque town, home to people who are resilient and they're focused on moving forward.
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7: From the National Newsroom of the Canadian Press, I'm Karen Rebo. Some residents in and around the village of Lytton in BC's southern interior have been told to get out, while others are on standby as an out-of-control wildfire burns a few kilometers south and has shut down a major highway. The evacuation orders cover 47 addressed properties in Lytton, with 168 other addresses under evacuation alert. And Highway 1 has been closed in both directions for a 116-kilometer stretch between Boston Bar and Cache Creek. The BC Wildfire Service says the suspected human-caused fire has grown to 2 square kilometers and will likely keep growing due to hot, dry conditions. It was 5 years ago this month that the village of Lytton was nearly wiped off the map by a wildfire that killed two people and destroyed 90% of buildings. Four people have been rescued from a fishing boat that caught fire in the Bay of Fundy. The Transportation Safety Board identified the vessel as the Ocean Otter. They say the fire broke out Thursday. The federal government is levying a temporary 10% tariff on some imported canned vegetables, all to help domestic vegetable growers.
9: The Department of Finance says the move addresses critical circumstances and immediate challenges the Canadian canned vegetable industry faces. It says canned vegetable imports from the United States, Mexico, Israel, Chile, and developing countries will not be subject to the tariff. The ministry says the measure will help stabilize market conditions and mitigate the effects of trade diversion on domestic producers. Diana Mussina, The Canadian Press.
7: British Columbia nurses have rejected the tentative contract agreement reached by their union and their provincial health employer. The union representing 60,000 BC nurses says 67% of members who voted turned down the deal that was reached May 22nd. Nurses were offered a 12% wage increase over 4 years and other improvements. The BC Nurses Union says the results send a powerful message that nurses feel they are carrying the weight of increased pressures on the healthcare system, and they want the government to recognize the true value of their work. And a Hollywood TV legend has passed away. James Burrows was a name seen in the credits of many television comedies. He got his start directing episodes of The Mary Tyler Moore Show and kept going well into the millennium to Friends, Taxi, so much more. Here's ABC's Whit Johnson.
10: James Burrows directing more than 1,000 TV episodes. Laverne and Shirley, to Taxi, the co-creator of pop culture classics like Cheers, the 11-time Emmy winner directing The Big Bang Theory, and every episode of Will and Grace during its original run. James Burrows was 85.
7: This is the Canadian Press. In sports, the Toronto Marlies have won the American Hockey League's Calder Cup. The Marlies edged the Chicago Wolves 4-3 Friday to take the championship in five games. In football, Beau Levi Mitchell tied his career high with five touchdown passes to lead the Hamilton Tiger Cats past the BC Lions 41-27. In baseball, Carson Kelly hit a grand slam in Chicago's seven-run first inning as the Cubs routed the Toronto Blue Jays 16-2. World Cup action Friday, the Americans advanced to the knockout round, beating Australia 2-0 Friday for their second straight victory. Brazil eliminated Haiti from the World Cup with a 3-0 victory. Canadian star midfielder Ismael Kone remains sidelined after surgery to repair the broken leg he suffered in Canada's 6-0 win over Qatar in Vancouver. Canada now turns its focus to a crucial group stage showdown with Switzerland on Wednesday. From the Canadian Press, I'm Karen Rebo.
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4: Once upon a time, and really not that long ago, it was illegal, criminal, in fact, to be anything other than heterosexual. Any hint that you may be something other than straight could get you into all sorts of trouble. And frankly, career suicide was the least of your worries. In 1895, the famous English playwright Oscar Wilde was put on trial for homosexual practices, whatever that was. He was found guilty and sentenced to 2 years in jail. He never recovered from the ordeal and died soon after his release. In 1959, Liberace, the famous pianist, sued the London Daily Mirror for libel for implying that he was gay. It went to trial, and on the stand and under oath, Liberace stated that, and this is 1959, remember, he had never indulged in any homosexual practices. The judge believed him, and he won $24,000. In 1982, a former male bodyguard sued him for palimony, and this time Liberace had to pay out $95,000 from his bank account. And finally, in 1987, he died of AIDS, and the Daily Mirror came calling, looking for a refund of their $24,000. And look at Elton John. Despite the fact that he married a woman in 1984, the rumors of his homo and bisexuality helped erode his fan base in the late 1970s. He had to hide it for decades, something that took a serious emotional toll. When you put everything into this kind of context, you can see how far things have come today. If someone comes out, the admission is greeted by, well, a shrug. It's like, okay, cool, whatever. And not only that, but sexual orientation is now protected by law in much of the world. In many places, the law treats anti-gay and sexist comments in the same way other laws treat racist and anti-Semitic insults. Say something homophobic in France and you could end up with 12 months in the clink, plus the equivalent of a $75,000 fine. But it wasn't always this way, including in the world of rock, which was supposed to be so progressive and liberal and tolerant. Here are some stories of brave people who took a lot of arrows for who they were.
8: Before kickoff, the noise, the nerves, the nostalgia. This season, don't just listen to the game. Feel the action with Dave Campbell, Morley Scott, and Edmonton's top Double E insiders.
11: Nothing but green grass all the way to the end zone, and they're up, Edmonton. Touchdown,
8: 880 Chad, the official voice of your Edmonton Elks.

0: Little Richard was not only one of the first rock and roll stars, but he was also one of the first black rock and roll stars. But in 1957, right in the middle of a tour of Australia, he had a crisis of faith after, in his words, dreaming of his own damnation, much of which had to do with his closeted gayness. He quit the music business for 5 years and never really recovered the heights that he enjoyed in the middle 1950s. The next major coming out was David Bowie in 1972. He had been attracting sporadic attention since 1964, when he appeared on British TV defending the right of a man to have long hair. He was the spokesman for an organization known as the International League for the Preservation of Animal Filament. He was just 17 at the time of this TV appearance.
1: Long-haired men, you've got to have your hair, what, 9 inches long before you can join?
2: Well, I think we're past that over now.
1: Have you?
2: Yes.
1: Now, exactly who's

0: Jobriath, the world's first openly gay and genuinely gay rock star. And he was the first gay singer to be signed to a major record label. If you want to learn more, there's a great documentary called Jobriath AD. Highly recommend it. There were other musicians singing about gayness. There was a British folk rock group called Everyone Involved who sang a few pro-gay songs as early as 1972. Chris Robison released a song in 1973 called Looking for a Boy Tonight. In 1975, there was a German band called Flying Lesbians. Then there was Steve Grossman, an openly gay folk blues singer who was around in the 1970s. 1978 marked the founding of the San Francisco Gay Lesbian Freedom Band, which billed itself as the first openly gay musical organization in the world. Still, most of this music was safely closeted, away from mainstream eyes and ears. It took a special kind of musical revolution to open things up. How punk rock helped gay rock in just seconds.
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0: This is a look back at some of the early pioneers of LGBTQ rock. People who risked so much just because of who they were. One of the great things about the original punk rock era of the 1970s was the concept that music belonged to everyone and that anyone should be able to make music. Things like age, background, class, ability, gender, and sexual orientation shouldn't matter. If you had something to say with music, then damn it, you should be able to say it. Pete Shelley was a fan of the Sex Pistols and leader of the Buzzcocks. As bisexual, he loved the fact that he was able to write and sing about anything he wanted. This is from 1977.
11: Well, you try to

0: back in a moment.
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0: Like I said at the beginning of the program, it wasn't all that long ago that if you were gay, lesbian, trans, queer, two-spirited, or bi, you had to keep it to yourself. Coming out meant familial, social, and career suicide. Not so anymore, for the most part. In fact, there are some serious academic studies on how sexuality has affected music through the ages. Nadine Hubbs, a professor of music and women's studies at the University of Michigan, has a book called The Queer Composition of America's Sound. She says that many of America's biggest classic composers, from Leonard Bernstein to Aaron Copland, were not only gay, but that their gayness can be heard in their music. Now, this show is far from being the definitive history of LGBTQ people in the world of rock. There are some very thick books written on the subject, and if you're at all interested, you should source them out. There's also been much written on the disco scene, on metal, and punk as it relates to this community in places around the world. The people we talked about on this program put themselves out there in various ways, often risking everything by doing so. It was a huge, huge gamble, and sometimes a very big sacrifice. But our music and our society is better for it. If you want more ongoing history, there are hundreds of programs available as podcasts. They're all free on all the various platforms. We can meet up on Twitter, Facebook, Instagram, and even TikTok. 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I'm Alan Cross.
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4: From the National Newsroom of the Canadian Press, I'm Karen Rebo. An out-of-control wildfire burning south of the village of Lytton, B.C. is now triggering evacuation orders and alerts and has closed a major highway through the region.
5: Updates from emergency officials with the Thompson-Nicola Regional District say an evacuation order is now in effect for 47 addressed properties in the village of Lytton, with 168 other addresses also under evacuation alerts. The flames of the Sauk Creek wildfire have also forced the closure of Highway 1 for 116 kilometers between Boston Bar and Cache Creek. The village of Lytton was nearly wiped off the map after a devastating wildfire in June of 2021, which also killed two people. Rob Westgate, The Canadian Press.
4: British Columbia nurses have rejected the tentative contract agreement reached last month by their union and their provincial health employer. The union representing 60,000 BC nurses says 67% of members who voted turned down the deal. Nurses were offered a 12% wage increase over 4 years and other improved benefits. The BC Nurses Union says the results, the rejection, sends a powerful message that nurses feel they are carrying the weight of increased pressure on the healthcare system. They're not happy with working conditions and that they want the government to recognize the true value of their work. The federal government is investing billions more in Canada's $10 a day child care system to keep the program moving forward. Ottawa is providing an additional $5.4 billion over 2 years as provinces face rising operating costs, growing wait lists, and shortages of early childhood educators. Federal Jobs and Families Minister Patty Haidu says the money will give provinces flexibility to address their biggest challenges and to ensure the progress already made is sustained.
6: It is definitely about the protection of what we've gained, and what we've gained is very significant. You know, on average, families are saving about $11,000 per year per child. That's a giant savings across the country.
4: While many provinces have lowered the child care fees parents pay to an average of $10 a day, five have not. Ontario and Alberta say they're waiting for details on how much funding they will receive. And in World Cup soccer action, Matias Galarza scored 65 seconds into the game for the fastest goal at this year's World Cup, and Paraguay held on for a 1-0 win over Turkey. The Paraguay win, combined with America's victory over Australia in Seattle, meant the U.S. won Group D and advances to the knockout round. Today, Toronto Stadium will host its third game of the tourney when Germany plays Ivory Coast. Canada's team now turns its focus to a crucial group stage showdown with Switzerland on Wednesday in Vancouver. This is the Canadian Press. In sports, Bo Levi Mitchell has won the showdown between last year's CFL Outstanding Player finalists. Mitchell tied his career high with 5 touchdown passes to lead the Hamilton Tiger Cats past the BC Lions 41-27. The 14-year veteran also took much of the spotlight from Lions star quarterback Nathan Rourke, who was named last year's MOP despite Mitchell having more passing yards and TDs. In hockey, the Toronto Marlies are once again Calder Cup champions. The Marlies edged the Chicago Wolves 4-3. Toronto won the series 4-1 for the team's second AHL title. The Toronto Blue Jays are licking their wounds after a 6-2 pounding by the Chicago Cubs. And in the WNBA, Marina Mabry scored a career-high 37 points and tied the single-game record with 9 three-pointers. And the expansion Toronto Tempo overcame a 16-point deficit in the second half to beat the Connecticut Sun. From the Canadian Press, I'm Karen Rebo.
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8: Before the revolution had a name, it had a pulse. It was winter in Tehran, and the city hummed with traffic as the neon from storefronts glowed and cranes clawed at the skyline. Oil money had remade the capital. It was modern, fast, and unrecognizable to the previous generation. But underneath the engines and ambition, there is something else. Tension. Everything felt in motion. This was supposed to be the prize of progress. The Shah said Iran was becoming modern, strong, untouchable. But at what cost? He had centralized power and expanded the security state. His intelligence service monitored, imprisoned, and tortured dissidents. And then the whispers started. You'd hear a name said quietly, like it mattered who was listening. He wasn't even in the country, because he had been exiled years earlier, but somehow he was everywhere, on tapes, in mosques, in conversations that stopped when someone walked in, among students, merchants, clerics, and all of those who agree on almost nothing, except they agree on this. The Shah must go.
9: So you have half of society that resents the Shah for the impact he's having on Iranian culture and society and their identity, and you have the other half of Iran who, even though they're on board with those kind of modernizing changes, resent the fact that the Shah wants to modernize every aspect of Iranian society except the political one. As far as politics is concerned, Iran's going to stay in its kind of medieval state. This is the way in which the Shah basically ends up alienating everyone. He alienates everyone in society.
8: I'm David Boris. I'm a military historian, and this is Hostile History, a podcast where we go inside defining conflicts and rebellions. Today, I'm joined by historian Roham Alvandi from the London School of Economics and Political Science as we travel back in time to chart how a modern monarchy, which was armed, wealthy, and globally backed, lost control. This is Iran, Oil, Power, and Protest, Part 1. In the shadow of the Shah. Iran is a nation with a vast epic history, and today it dominates the headlines. But whether you hear about protests in Tehran, negotiations over nuclear programs, or even oil prices in the Hormuz, those issues are not just contemporary events. They can be traced back to a story that began long ago. So let's start there.
9: The first thing to understand about Iran is that it's a very unusual country in the post-colonial kind of global south, because it's not a post-colonial country. Iran was one of a handful of countries in Asia that were never colonized by Britain or France. It was itself an empire that basically went through the process of transition from an empire to a nation state. So think of it in similar terms to, say, Turkey or China or Japan. It has a lot more in common with those countries in terms of its historical trajectory than it does with many of its neighbors in the Middle East. And that really impacts how Iranians see themselves and their place in the world.
8: That's Roham Alvandi. He is an associate professor at the London School of Economics and has written extensively on Iran's modern history and the history of U.S.-Iranian relations. He has worked for the UN and even was a visiting professor at the University of Tehran. He said that even though the country never lost its independence, at least on paper, It basically experienced a long period of historical decline.
9: In the 18th century and the 19th century, as it was kind of wedged in between the encroaching Russian Empire to the north and the British Empire to the south in Arabia, the Persian Gulf, and stretching through to India. So, you know, the Iranians were these people with a memory of their glorious past of the ancient Persian Empire, but they found their domains shrinking and shrinking and found themselves losing kind of one war after another to the British and the Russians, and also found themselves subject to kind of imperial intervention by the British and the Russians in their internal affairs. And that of the ancient Persian Empire, but they found their domains shrinking and shrinking and found themselves losing kind of one war after another to the British and the Russians, and also found themselves subject to kind of imperial intervention by the British and the Russians.

0: not aware of. And that sort of experience carries through into the 20th century.
1: As Roham said, Iran was once the center of the most powerful empire on the planet, the Persian Empire. Its history has unfolded across a dramatic and unforgiving landscape.
0: So Iran is a huge country, okay? It's about three times the size of France in terms of geography. And it has a population today of around 90 plus million. So this is an enormous country, and its topography is very diverse. So the center of the country is very arid and dry. You know, if you imagine those old Western, Hollywood Western movies that were filmed in places like Arizona and Utah, you know, that's the kind of landscape, you know, in central Iran. But then if you go towards the north of the country along the Caspian coast, it's very fertile. There's a lot more rainfall. It's mountainous, so it's a lot greener. And then you have a kind of ring around the Iranian plateau of essentially mountain ranges, the Zagros mountain range on the eastern side of Iran, that provide most of the water for Iran. So if you can imagine, there's enormous rainfall in the mountain ranges. That water kind of filters down into the valleys. And over the centuries, the Iranians developed these really sophisticated irrigation networks to basically be able to farm and have agriculture. So the main issue in Iran basically is water, the absence of water and the precious scarcity of water, and also a very, very arid and mountainous sort of topography, which makes it very difficult actually to historically to have a central government that could control the whole country. It's only really in the modern period that, because of technological changes, that central government is able to, you know, effectively exercise its writ throughout the whole country. So you have these issues of geography and climate.
1: Said that the towering Zagros Mountains in the west and the Alborz Mountains in the north surround the Iranian plateau, which forms a natural fortress of rock and desert. This geography has always shaped power. Within it lie vast salt wastes like the Dasht-e-Kavir and the Dasht-e-Lut, isolating communities yet fostering resilience. From these harsh conditions emerged one of the world's earliest civilizations. Ancient peoples settled along mountain foothills and fertile valleys, eventually giving rise to empires like the Achaemenids, who forged a vast imperial network stretching from Egypt to India. The geography protected it, but also funneled invasions through narrow corridors, bringing Greeks, Arabs, Mongols, and many others into its orbit. The spread of Islam in the 7th century transformed its religious and cultural identity, while Persian language and traditions endured and radiated across the region. Roham Elvandi said that Iran was never merely conquered. It absorbed and reshaped influences into something uniquely its own.
0: Those 90 million Iranian people are fairly diverse. About 51-52% of them are Persian speaking, so Persian is their first language. But you have significant populations for whom Persian is their second language. They might be primarily Azeris, you know, who speak a Turkic language. They might be Kurds. They might be Baluchis. They might, you know, so they are all, I think the thing that kind of homogenizes Iran to some extent is that about 95% of Iranians are Shia Muslims. So that plays a big role in kind of unifying the country. And I think also there is a sense of Iranianness, of a high Iranian high culture that really transcends kind of ethnicity in Iran, particularly among in sort of urban areas and amongst kind of Iranian middle class, regardless of their ethnicity or religion and so on. It's something like if you can imagine the role that, say, Greek culture played in the ancient world, you know, or sort of Greek and Latin culture played in medieval Europe. You know, there is this sense of Iranian-ness that's not really rooted in race or ethnicity or anything like that. It's rooted in culture.

0: that has kind of survived and adapted over the centuries, regardless of what's happened sort of politically in the country. You know, dynasties have come and gone, and conquerors have invaded and been conquered. And but that that memory of and that sort of understanding of Iranian culture has survived and is really the basis for Iranian nationalism that is very, very strong.
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14: We then jump to the beginning of the 20th century, where we find a divided Iran. On the one hand, Iranians struggled to maintain their national independence in the face of growing colonial pressures. Iran's geopolitical importance made it a central focus of the colonial great game between Russia and Great Britain. Presiding over these foreign pressures is the Qajar dynasty, which had been in power since 1785, and they were struggling to centralize power and modernize against local, tribal, and religious forces. These tensions were the perfect backdrop for the Constitutional Revolution, which began in 1905 in response to growing dissatisfaction with this dynasty. It led to the creation of a parliament and a constitution in 1906 and established Iran as a constitutional monarchy. But progress would be rocky as internal differences amongst revolutionaries, the Qajar's reluctance to relinquish power, and colonial interests severely hampered Iran. And then, in 1907, Britain and Russia effectively divided the country into spheres of influence, undermining the new constitutional government. By the early 1910s, Iran was in a difficult situation with a broken economy and a power vacuum. It set the stage for further instability and the rise of a new military leadership.
0: To understand the Shah and the Pahlavi dynasty, you have to sort of understand the context in which they came to power. So imagine what Iran must have been like after the First World War, essentially. This was a country that was devastated. You know, before that, you had the influenza pandemic that had ravaged the whole world, including Iran. Then you had the First World War, where Iran is occupied. So the country is in pretty devastating condition by the time the war is over. It has a national kind of reform movement in the country that led a constitutional revolution between 1905 and 1911. So there's this kind of small group of patriotic Iranian reformers and nationalists who want to kind of rescue the country from this terrible state that it finds itself in. But they're looking for a figure, somebody who can sort of reunify the country, who can act as a kind of agent of nation building in Iran. This crumbling empire, needs to be saved somehow. And the person that basically emerges into that to play that role is Reza Khan. Reza Khan was a Cossack officer. He was an Iranian officer in the Cossack Brigade, which was a military unit created by the Russians in Iran as a personal bodyguard for the previous dynasty, the Qajar dynasty. And he was a formidable officer. I mean, he was this kind of, Napoleon-type figure who rides into Iranian history and manages to essentially carry out a bloodless military coup in 1921 with a sort of nod and a wink from the British as well, who were only too happy for somebody to come along and put this country in order, because they didn't want to have to occupy Iran or govern Iran.
14: Post-World War I era instability brought to power Reza Shah, the founder of the Pahlavi dynasty, who eroded the constitutional powers and centralized his own authority.
0: So Reza Khan was a great solution. Here was a guy who had the charisma and the authority, this kind of man on horseback who could reunify the country. And he very much modeled himself on Mustafa Kemal Atatürk in neighboring Turkey. That was the model, if you can imagine, in the 1920s, 30s, these kind of strong men. You got Mussolini in Italy. This was the kind of modernizing authoritarian figure that was going to kind of be the wave of the future. And initially, he wants to create a republic in Iran, much like Mustafa Kemal in Turkey. But the Shia clergy in Iran, the Muslim clerics, talk him out of it, because they associate a republic with secularism, much like as in Turkey. And so they much prefer a monarchy, because they see the monarch as the defender of the faith. Iran is the only Shia majority country in the world, and the Shah of Iran historically was the kind of defender of the Shia throughout the world. So yeah, they convince him to essentially take the crown. And so he's crowned in 1925. He chooses the name Pahlavi for his dynasty, which is an ancient Iranian language. So it's, again, harking back to that sense of Iranianness, that sense of Persian grandeur, kingship, all of that. He sets about essentially transforming this crumbling Persian Empire into a modern nation state, starting with the creation of a modern Iranian army, which he uses to put down revolts and rebellions all throughout the country, but also building pretty much all the major modern institutions that exist up until today in Iran. You know, everything from Tehran University to Trans-Iranian Railway to, you name it, the National Bank of Iran, the Banque Milli. You know, all these institutions basically are created in this early Pahlavi period. But his project is essentially cut short by the Second World War.
14: The war would be a catalyst for further change in Iran.
0: Reza Shah, as he's now known, is a little too friendly with Hitler's Germany for the likes of Britain and the Soviet Union. Iran is neutral, but as you can imagine, from an Iranian point of view, a German victory in the Second World War would not necessarily be a bad thing. You know, this, if the British Empire and the Soviet Union, who are the two big imperial powers close to Iran's borders, you know, if they're defeated, and the distant country, Germany, which has no colonial interests in the Middle East or no colonies or possessions in the Middle East, you know, if they're victorious, it's not necessarily a bad thing from an Iranian point of view. So, you know, because of these kind of German sympathies, Britain and the Soviet Union invade Iran and force Reza Shah to abdicate. And that's when his son, Mohammad Reza Pahlavi, comes to the throne, very young, you know, 20 years old, no real political experience, his country under occupation, devastating, terrible conditions. I mean, if you'd been a betting person in 1941 when Reza Shah abdicated, you wouldn't have bet that this dynasty is going to survive. You wouldn't even necessarily have bet that this country would survive intact. You know, think about what happened to the Ottoman Empire, you know, what happened to the German Empire, what happened to the Austro-Hungarian Empire, you know. So, but they do. I mean, remarkably, they do survive.
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18: 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Overall, the general unemployment rate has ticked up. 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It was 6.7% last month. So heading in the wrong direction, and that's a really troubling sign.
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14: As Roham said, the Anglo-Soviet invasion of Iran in 1941 forced Reza Shah to abdicate to his son, Mohammad Reza Shah.
0: A very astute group of Iranian statesmen play the politics of the Cold War, manage to secure guarantees from the United States that these occupying powers will leave Iran after the end of the war, and pretty much by the skin of their teeth, they managed to survive the Second World War, you know, intact. But they had to contend with and convince him to, you know, essentially withdraw the Red Army from northern Iran, thanks to very strong support from President Truman. So this is the situation that basically the Shah, Mohammad Reza Pahlavi, inherits.
14: But wartime occupation had weakened central authority and fueled nationalist sentiment, and the constitutionalists began to claw back power against the authoritative Shah.
0: So Iran has to build a very strong military force and has to work on essentially strengthening and unifying itself so that it can resist the inevitable pressure that it's going to be under, given its oil resources, given its strategic location, you know. And he sees essentially the United States as Iran's best ally in that endeavor. Again, the United States is the distant superpower. It's oceans away. It's unlikely that it's going to try and come and colonize Iran, whereas the Soviet Union is right across the border. You know, the British Empire is still intact in the Middle East, right? So the Shah is very much looking to the Americans. And he tries very hard to, you know, he and his various prime ministers try very hard to kind of entice the Americans into Iran. But the, you know, it's a sort of, there's great reluctance because the Roosevelt administration, the Truman administration, you know, they see Iran and the Middle East largely as a British sphere of influence. So they don't want to tread on the toes of the British. They're also not of this kind of colonial imperial mentality. I mean, it's not to say that the United States doesn't have its own imperial history. It certainly does in Latin America and Philippines and Cuba and other places, but not in the Middle East. You know, there was no sort of experience. In fact, Americans had a very positive kind of image in Iran. You know, the only Americans that Iranians had seen really were Protestant missionaries who'd come to Iran since the 1830s and had done a lot of good things. You know, they'd built schools and hospitals. And so there was a great amount of goodwill on the part of Iranian nationalists, Iranian reformers towards America. This kind of hope that maybe the 20th, you know, the American century, the post-Second World War era would be better for countries like Iran that had been subjected to this kind of British and Soviet and Russian, you know, imperial influence. So that was essentially the agenda of the Shah. Try to assert Iran's independence, build the country's strength, modernize it.
14: By 1951, Prime Minister Mohammad Mossadegh nationalized Iran's oil industry, challenging British control and effectively cementing the reestablishment of the constitutional monarchy that had once existed.
0: The government of Prime Minister Mohammad Mossadegh, which had come to power in 1951 on the back of a kind of wave of nationalism, which wasn't unusual. I mean, this was what was going on throughout the region, decided to nationalize Iran's British-owned oil industry, which was the major industry in Iran, most important source of wealth in the country. And this, of course, brought Iran into conflict with Britain. And you can imagine post-war Britain, the economy devastated, you know, the idea of losing Iranian oil was totally unacceptable, even to the Labour government in England, you know, Clement Attlee's Labour government, which had overseen the decolonization of India, you know. But when it came to Iran, Iranian oil was just far too valuable. I mean, the Royal Navy ran on Iranian oil, so having access to cheap Iranian oil was absolutely vital. And just the revenues that the British exchequer got, you know, from the Anglo-Iranian Oil Company, what is today BP, British Petroleum, was, you know, invaluable. I mean, to give you a sense of how important it was, just the taxes that the British government collected from AIOC was larger than the royalties that the Iranian government got from its concession agreement with the British. So you can think of kind of Mossadegh's era and the oil crisis with Britain as the kind of founding kind of moment for, you know, our sort of present day moment. You know, if you want to understand how far back the memory stretches, it certainly goes back to 1953, if not longer. And, you know, all Iranians know that Britain and the United States, the Central Intelligence Agency and Britain's Secret Intelligence Service, conspired essentially to carry out a military coup in Iran to topple Mossadegh's government. And what that did essentially is that it transformed Iran from a constitutional monarchy to an absolute monarchy. As I say, after 1953, the Cold War begins to become so intertwined with this ambition of the Shah that the country gradually morphs into the kind of, you know, right-wing dictatorship that you would have found in a lot of other places. You know, you think of countries like Brazil or Chile or Indonesia or, you know, I mean, it became one of these kind of American client states, essentially, you know, after the 1953 coup, where you had a government that used the excuse of the communist threat to justify a kind of authoritarian modernization. Cold War concerns really led the United States to kind of look the other way as far as liberty and democracy and human rights and these sorts of issues were concerned in Iran. You know, I think for most people, their image of the Shah's Iran is kind of frozen in 1953 with the coup and the Shah as a client state. And that was certainly true in the 1950s, but things begin to change slowly.
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18: 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It's 6.9%. It was 6.7% last month. 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
14: As Prime Minister Mossadegh sought to erode the authoritarian rule of the Shah and nationalized oil, which Britain and the U.S. relied on, he became a major threat to both powers. In 1953, a U.S. and British-backed coup overthrew the Prime Minister and strengthened the autocratic rule of the Shah, which continued to become more and more autocratic into the 60s and 70s.
0: If you think of the 1960s, you know, globally, it is this era of counterculture, particularly because of the Vietnam War, opposition to the Vietnam War. You have the rise of the new left all over the world, including in the West itself. There is no longer this kind of Cold War consensus in Western society. And also, geopolitically, you have the breakdown of bipolarity. You know, the Soviet Union and the United States are no longer the only great powers, you know, controlling international relations. You have the rise of communist China, the rise, the emergence of, the re-emergence of Western Europe, and then eventually the rise of Japan as a major kind of economic power. So that kind of multipolarity, combined with the end of the kind of Cold War consensus within Western societies itself, loosens up the system, and it creates space for, you know, actors like the Shah, who want to kind of assert their independence a lot more, you know, who don't just want to be a client of some superpower. And, you know, I think the Shah's kind of role model basically was Charles de Gaulle, you know, who was in the Western camp more or less, but, you know, was an independent actor. France had its own nuclear deterrent, pursued its own foreign policy sort of independently of NATO, but was pursuing détente with the Soviet Union long before the United States was, you know, was looking to have normal relations with communist China, et cetera, you know. So this was the model, you know, I think that the Shah was pursuing, and he could do it because of the oil wealth, you know, the rise, the gradual increase in oil revenues for Iran afforded the country the economic and military power to start putting some distance between itself and the United States, normalize relations with the Soviet Union and the communist bloc, and begin carving out a space for itself as, you know, an independent actor. And that was really the Shah's ambition, and he was pretty successful in doing that.
14: That's because the thing that helped Iran secure its place in the world and cement its independence was oil. Oil is always key to understanding Iran because it has seen dynasties rise and fall, and out of the ashes, a modern nation state was formed. A nation state of people who are proud of their culture, their heritage, and their identity. Oil is the linchpin to Iran being allied with the United States, until it wasn't.
0: By the time you get to the 1970s, you know, Iran is a fairly formidable actor in its own right in international relations. It's one of the price hawks in OPEC. You know, it's playing a key role in driving up oil prices. It has good relations with both the communist bloc, the West, and also with the newly emerging kind of global South. Iran is one of the co-sponsors in 1974 of what's called the New International Economic Order, which was basically the precursor to the whole kind of group of 77 and the whole sort of third worldist movement. You know, it's carving out a position that's far more independent from the United States on all kinds of issues: Arab-Israeli conflict, nuclear proliferation, human rights. So, yeah, I mean, that was the kind of trajectory that Iran was on in that decade. But underneath that, you know, and what really wasn't very visible to anyone outside of Iran was the social pressure that was building.
14: Many Iranians came to associate the monarchy with foreign interference and lost sovereignty. By the early 1960s, the Shah had pushed for a sweeping program of reforms, including land redistribution, women's suffrage, industrial expansion, and education initiatives.
0: In Iran, you had a society that was deeply divided, essentially along cultural lines, because of the Shah's reforms and modernization efforts. And the sort of traditional Iranian society, which was a predominantly agricultural society and was fairly religiously conservative, felt very alienated by these westernizing and secularizing policies of the Shah that was transforming Iran from a sort of traditional, predominantly rural and religious society into a urban, secular, and very westernized kind of society. So for those people who felt kind of left behind by this process, there was a sense of cultural alienation. It the term that became popularized in the 1960s was West toxification. This idea that, you know, Iran had become West toxified, like it was a disease, you know, this kind of illness that had entered into the Iranian body, you know. This was an idea propounded by an Iranian intellectual called Jalal Ali Ahmad. And the idea was that the Shah's modernization efforts were kind of aping of the West, a kind of poor imitation of the West, and that they'd come at the expense of Iranian identity and the kind of soul of Iran. And so that's one aspect of it, is this kind of backlash against this massive social and cultural shift, and that takes the form of a kind of romanticization of Iran's Islamic identity, you know, and people like Ayatollah Khomeini, but also lots of other intellectuals, Ali Shariati and many others, who kind of talk about this return to some kind of authentic Iranian self, which is grounded in Shia Islam. Of course, nobody knows precisely what that means. You know, they basically invented, you know, it's an invented concept.
14: As Roham said, on paper it was modernization, but in practice they were anything but. Land reforms weakened rural elites, but failed to create a stable peasantry. The rapid urbanization produced sprawling poverty on the edges of the cities. The clergy and religious institutions lost influence and wealth distribution became uneven. One of the loudest critics was a cleric named Ruhollah Khomeini.
0: Khomeini emerges essentially as a spokesperson for that traditional Iranian society that felt alienated by the Shah because of culture, you know, on cultural and social terms. He emerges in 1963 as one of the most vocal opponents of what the Shah called his white revolution of reforms, you know, which included land reform, literacy programs, the enfranchisement of women. You know, Khomeini was against all of this. He thought the idea of redistributing land was, you know, un-Islamic. This sounds like communism, basically. Ownership is sacred in Islamic law. He thought the idea of giving women the vote was horrendous. This was the equivalent of turning Iranian women into harlots and worse. So, you know, he becomes this kind of militant opponent of the Shah, and he's exiled in 1964. He lives for a while in Turkey and then eventually ends up in Iraq, where there is a major Shia seminary in Najaf in Iraq. And he teaches there in Najaf and is this kind of irritant for the Shah throughout the 1960s and 70s, you know, constantly issuing denunciations from his exile. But his popularity begins to grow in Iran in the 1970s as the opposition to the Shah becomes more and more radical. More and more Iranians are kind of, even those who are not particularly religious, are kind of attracted to Khomeini as this kind of implacable foe of the Shah, whose black and white vision of the world stands in kind of stark contrast to the Shah's rather compromised image.
14: Iran continued to appear outwardly strong and flush with oil revenue as the Shah showcased his ambitious development projects and claimed to be the king of kings while celebrating 2,500 years of Persian monarchy with extravagant ceremonies.
0: Mohammad Reza Pahlavi, who was a young monarch who was actually pretty popular in Iran in the 1940s and 1950s, was transformed from really a kind of symbolic head of state into an absolute ruler who really kind of administered the day-to-day politics of Iran. And as the Cold War progressed, you know, with the support of the United States, he essentially concentrated more and more and more power in his own hands. And basically, Iran's place in that world of the 1950s, 60s, and 70s was as a oil-producing ally of the West, of the United States, that shared a 1,500-kilometer border with the Soviet Union. So it was a frontline state in the Cold War.
1: 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And until then, my name is Dunner. 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
8: From the National Newsroom of the Canadian Press, I'm Karen Rebo. Dozens of residents in the village of Lytton, BC have been ordered to leave their homes, and more have been put on alert to leave on a moment's notice as a wildfire rages out of control 3 kilometers south of Lytton. The flames of the Saw Creek wildfire have also forced the closure of Highway 1 for 116 kilometers between Boston Bar and Cache Creek this morning. Here's more from Canadian Press reporter Rob Westgate.
9: The BC Wildfire Service says the fire, likely human-caused, has already grown to roughly 2 square kilometers and will likely continue to spread because of hot, dry conditions. The village of Lytton was nearly wiped off the map after a devastating wildfire in June of 2021, which also killed 2 people.
8: A large fire almost completely destroyed a luxury resort in the Dominican Republic yesterday, forcing the evacuation of 1,700 tourists to other hotels. Local media report an Italian tourist died in the fire and several other visitors needed medical assistance. The Viva Dominicus Beach by Wyndham Resort is located in Bayahibe, a popular destination for international tourists on the DR's southeastern coast. An investigation is still underway to figure out what caused yesterday's collision between 2 trains north of London that killed 1 driver and seriously injured dozens of other people on board. One passenger in the rear train described being thrown forward by the impact and then seeing fellow travelers with broken bones and bloody injuries. 2 carved cedar totems have now been installed on either side of the Canadian end of the Chilkoot Trail as a permanent reminder that the route has always been more than just an access point to the Klondike Gold Rush. The 53-kilometer Chilkoot Trail connects the upper Yukon River to the Alaska coast, and it's well known for its use by prospectors hoping to strike it rich in the 1890s. But Sean McDougall with the Carcross Tagish First Nation says it's been used by First Nations for centuries.
10: Part of the revitalization and learning about our culture, we realized it became, it's an important thing for us to recognize that the trail has a much longer and much deeper history than what was being told.
8: He says it was used during food shortages and smallpox, as well as for trade between communities. Ready for summer, but not the mosquitoes? Here's some tips on how to help keep those pesky bugs away.
11: Preventing mosquitoes from considering you a target this summer is just a matter of knowing how. In fact, it's a breeze.
12: Mosquitoes are very light flyers. Any amount of turbulent air, if the ceiling fan, desk fan, the mosquitoes can't fly through it.
11: The Cleveland Clinic's Dr. Christopher Bazzoli suggests ridding your surroundings of standing water.
12: Mosquitoes need still water to reproduce.
11: And don't forget bug repellent with a 20% concentration. Stephen Kaufman, ABC News.
8: This is the Canadian Press. In sports, the Toronto Marlies have won the American Hockey League's Calder Cup. The Marlies edged the Chicago Wolves 4-3 Friday to take the championship in 5 games. In football, Bo Levi Mitchell tied his career high with 5 touchdown passes to lead the Hamilton Tiger Cats past the BC Lions 41-27. In baseball, Carson Kelly hit a grand slam in Chicago's 7-run first inning as the Cubs routed the Toronto Blue Jays 16-2. World Cup action Friday, the Americans advanced to the knockout round, beating Australia 2-0 Friday for their 2nd straight victory. Brazil eliminated Haiti from the World Cup with a 3-0 victory. Canadian star midfielder Ismael Kone remains sidelined after surgery to repair the broken leg he suffered in Canada's 6-0 win over Qatar in Vancouver. Canada now turns its focus to a crucial group stage showdown with Switzerland on Wednesday. From the Canadian Press, I'm Karen Rebo.
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13: I was really hoping that a summer breeze was going to blow through this weekend. But, alas, it is not to be. Today is kind of, sort of, okay. Sun and cloud, 30% chance of showers in Edmonton today. High of 22. Calgary, 21 with sunny skies. Getting a little windy this afternoon. No showers, though. So that's not bad. Unfortunately, as you know, I've been watching the forecast closely all week long and hoping that tomorrow things would turn around. The forecast has been lousy for this weekend all week long, but you know, sometimes it changes. Well, it has refused to change. In fact, I would say it's gotten worse. Because the forecast for Edmonton for tomorrow now is straight up rain. 20 to 30 millimeters. Wind
18: east 20 gusting to 40, increasing 40 gusting to 60. Later in the morning, the high is 18. And then Sunday, just rain and 14 degrees. Brutal. Calgary, not a whole lot better. Calgary, tomorrow, a 60% chance of showers and a risk of a thunderstorm. And windy, again, same thing, gusting up near 50 at about noon. So, and then Sunday, cloudy, 60% chance of showers, high of 13. So, unfortunately, it's not going to be a glorious, sunny, warm weekend at all. Unfortunately. And like I say, there's a lot going on. This is a busy weekend. We're sort of getting into the summer season now where everything's happening. So I had big plans for this week. I still have big plans. I mean, I'm not made of sugar. I ain't going to melt. But they got the tailgate happening tomorrow. The Elks game happening tomorrow. Zoo Brew is happening tomorrow. I'll go, and I know a lot of people will go, but as we know with the CFL, we need the big crowds, right? And sunny Saturday afternoons are good for that. So listen, if you love the Elks, as I do, go to the game. You're not going to die. It's not terrible. And I've seen some forecasts where, you know, the rain won't be steady. There could be breaks in the afternoon, which would be nice. Sarah keeps saying that it's going to be beautiful. Are you going to go to the game, Jeff?
15: I'm going to try to get to the game for sure. I have to work beforehand, so as long as I can get down there. But I love those rain games, Shay. They're just about some of the best football games you can see. You're never going to know what's going to happen in them, right?
18: You're right.
15: Yeah, it's a mystery. But, yeah, you're going to get a little wet, enjoy a burger, enjoy the game.
18: And, you know, they have the Touchdown Club and the Jackie Parker Club. If you're a season ticket holder, which is a great place to watch a football game, you're inside. They have a bar, they have food, they have couches, they have TVs, right? So I might end up there, but the tailgate will be out there. We'll get her done. So are you going to, you're still going to Zoo Brew? Dara just texted me and said she was on the fence about Zoo Brew. She's out. You're not on the air. We can't hear you. We can see the red light, but we can't hear you.
16: Because Jeff forgot to turn me up.
18: Oh, there you go. Okay.
16: Jeff did it again. No, of course I'm going. Why wouldn't I go? It's a little
18: pouring rain.
16: Who cares?
18: And
16: I've
18: windy.
16: Drank in the rain before.
18: It's windy, too.
16: Who cares?
18: You're so little, you put some rocks in your pockets. You're
16: well, Johnny will hang on to me. It's fine. He's going to be holding me up anyways.
18: We'll get you a little leash or something.
16: You'll
18: go flying away.
16: That before.
18: Yeah, I mean, I'll go to Zoo Brew, too. Of course, I love Zoo Brew. It's a good time, but I'll tell you what. The weather, a nicer weather would be nice. That's all
16: I'm
18: saying.
16: It would be nice, but I mean, like I said, the animals will be out because it's cooler.
18: Not in the rain, they won't.
16: Apparently, those wolf puppies that they have,
18: yeah.
16: They just love the mud and rain.
18: Oh, really? Eh?
16: Yeah, that's what they've been posting on their Instagram, so I'm kind of hoping maybe the wolf puppies will be out.
18: They might be.
16: Yeah, and a lot of the areas, let's be real, they're blocked for the wind. Like, there are a lot of places in the zoo where the wind isn't super bad.
18: You get up on the hill, and it'll get pretty windy. You're right. Everywhere else, it'll be pretty. It's only the rain. And you know what? The rain won't be steady, they're saying. There will be breaks in the rain.
16: And it's pretty covered in there. Like, there's a lot of trees. There are areas where you're going to get wet, but I think it's fine.
18: Yeah.
16: If you get cold, go inside. There's places to go inside and warm up.
18: Don't try and cheer me up, Sarah.
16: It's fine. I'm just saying, don't be so negative.
18: I'm negative. I'm disillusioned by the forecast
16: just
18: for this
16: weekend.
18: Just
16: let it go. Stop looking.
18: I was really looking forward to like a really, you know, an Elks game and a tailgate and a Zoo Brew, like a real event-filled Edmonton weekend.
16: Yeah, but okay, let's be real. If it was above 24 degrees, you would be whining and complaining that it's too hot for you.
18: Yes.
16: So there's no winning with you.
18: Sure there is.
16: No, there's not.
18: 22 and sunny. Everybody wins.
16: No, you'd find a way to whine about that, too,
18: I'm sure. I would not. No,
16: yes, you would.
18: You're trying to put a spin on this.
16: And you're just whiny?
18: This might be unspinnable. I'm going to keep my fingers crossed.
16: Just stop checking the weather.
18: No.
16: It's going to be what it's going to be.
18: I'm obsessed now. I'm checking the weather every 10 minutes.
16: Go buy a rain jacket.
18: No, I'm not going to get it. Trish points out every day, she says, quit whining. Every day this week it's supposed to rain, and then the evenings have been so nice.
16: She's right. Even like a couple of, what was it, Wednesday or something? It was supposed to be pouring rain all day, and I had a great run. It was nice out. It was sunny.
18: Yeah, Wednesday was nice.
16: Yeah.
18: I got Lenny out in the park.
16: Exactly.
18: Plus, Lenny's going to the spa today. So Trisha's already given me a lecture about if he gets dirty when I take him to the park, I have to clean him because he's coming off the spa today. And it's going to be pouring rain, so of course he's going to get dirty. What am I supposed to do about it?
16: I told you, get him splash pants.
18: He has splash pants.
16: No, he has snow pants. He needs splash
18: pants. Well, they are slash and snow pants. That's what they do. Anyway, make the best of it. What are we going to do? This whole summer, really, we've been dealing with this pretty much so far, right? I guess we haven't even officially hit summer yet, but okay. Do we still need the moisture? Do we still have to pretend that we need the moisture? I guess we probably do. Coming up on the show today, it is Friday. We'll get into crosstalk. Everybody's back. So we'll have Mike, we'll have Loren, we'll have Brad in Ontario, and lots to talk about. We'll get into a whole bunch of different conversations. We'll talk about what's going on with the Iran deal. We'll talk about what's going on with Kuzma. We'll talk about what's going on with the social media ban. We've talked about those sorts of things before. And we'll talk about the soccer game. I think yesterday I actually sat down and watched a soccer game more yesterday than I ever have before. I've told you before, I'm not a big soccer guy, not a huge fan, especially of watching. The social media ban, we've talked about those sorts of things before, and we'll talk about the soccer game. I think yesterday I've told you before, I'm not a big soccer guy, not a huge fan, especially of watching it, but I've decided

0: Typically, I mean, there's been a lot of like 0-0 draws at this World Cup and 1-1 and things like that. So 6-0 is about as bad a beating as you're going to see in soccer. And if you watch the game, the ball really didn't leave Qatar's end. Like, pretty much the entire time, they were under siege by the Canadians. So a big win. And then, you know, Qatar got 2 red cards, so they were down 2 players for most of the game. So it was a rout, as they would say. So Canada now 1 win and 1 draw so far at the World Cup, with Switzerland still to come next week. And I believe, from what I've read, if Canada gets so much as a draw against Switzerland, they win the group and will advance to the round of 32. But I think they got to be in a pretty good spot for advancing to the round of 32 now. Because they've got to win. Switzerland did pick up a win. They beat Bosnia, but that's it. So I think it's down to those 2 countries. But we'll see. We'll find out for sure. Canada in really, really good shape. The Prime Minister was there. He seemed to be having a very, very good time. He actually went into the locker room after the game and had a chance to speak with the team. Today is going to be absolute chaos. I'm really looking forward to today, not because of the soccer games. I probably won't watch much of the soccer games, but the Scots are playing. They're taking on Morocco in Boston today. They're an absolute scene. These guys are just wild. So much fun to watch. Like, they're just, it's absolute mayhem wherever they go. I think the British play today. I think England plays today. And it's pretty cool. It's pretty cool to see the way that this entire World Cup has been playing out. And Canada, you know, looked good yesterday. Vancouver, tens of thousands of people marching through the streets on the way to the game. It was good. It was really good. It's an exciting time. So Canada living up to it. That was the first time Canada has ever, ever, ever won a match at the World Cup. In the history of the country, Canada had never won before at the World Cup. And now we have. And we might advance to the next round, which would be a big, big moment. The game definitely is taking off in this country. When I was a kid, everybody played soccer because it was cheap and easy, and it was a great way for the parents to get the kids out of the house. But, you know, we weren't a soccer fanatic nation. We're getting there. We're getting there. It's building. It's building. So jump on. Jump on. The bandwagon is only going to get crazier as we move along here. We're going to take a break. Like I said, we have Crosstalk coming up today. When we come back, there's a story I want to give you an update on. We didn't get to it yesterday. Yesterday just took off. It was so busy. But it's about Corblund's coal petition. We asked Cole to come on. Kolb. Let's see, I'm mixing up Cole and Kolb. That's what happened there.
1: Corb.
0: I had a momentary lapse. Kolb. What? Corb.
1: Corb.
0: Corb. Why am I saying Kolb? Corb. Corblund. We asked Corb to come on the show with us, but he's under the weather. But he did send us a statement, so I'll give you that. And we actually reached out to Elections Alberta because the premier says, nah, we can't deal with Corb's petition. It's not going to happen. I was like, really? So we actually, we sought a little clarification. And I'll tell you what we found out when we came back right after this.
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9: There's been a number of petitions to try and get referendums in this province, and the separatist issue is on the referendum. We know that. There was a couple of different petitions for that one, back and forth, whatever. The question's going to Albertans, and fine, okay. There was another petition, and that was the one that would... ask Albertans if they wanted to see an end to coal mining on the eastern slopes of the Rockies, okay? And this was Cor Blund, the country singer in Alberta, who's and rancher, frankly, and from that part of the province, who spearheaded this. And according to Corb, they have successfully met the threshold that they needed to, which is, you know, like 175, 180,000 signatures. Cor Blund says they've collected more than 200,000 signatures, and all of those signed petitions were delivered to Elections Alberta, I think it was last week now. And Cor Blund at the time said his expectation was that he'd done what he needed to do and they would be able to get a referendum put forward in October with all of the other referenda questions that were going to be asked, right? That was the expectation he had. His only concern at that time was just make sure it's the question that we actually had on the petition. He was worried that the premier might change the wording of the question. He said, no, we made it really clear and we wanted it to be the exact question. Well, turned out that wasn't his only concern, because the premier this week announced that there will not be a referendum this October on coal mining on the eastern slopes of the Rockies. She said it's too late.
10: There's multiple elements to this particular proposal, and it could result in a legislative proposal where we bring forward legislation into the legislature, or it could result in a recommendation for a province-wide vote, which would take place in October of 2027.
9: Okay, so a year from now, because there is a process that needs to play out, right? The signatures need to be verified and all the rest of those things. And the premier said this week, and this was the first time that I'd heard it, there was a deadline, and believe it or not, it's already passed.
10: We did receive notification from Elections Alberta that we had to have the final questions in by June the 1st in order for them to be able to prepare and hire enough people for the October 19th referendum. So this one came in a little bit late, and they still have to validate the signatures.
9: Now, that was the first that I had heard of it. As far as I know from Cor Blunt, he also said he'd spoken with the premier about, you know, the petition and the process several times, and he'd never heard her talk about it. Again, he was worried about the wording.
11: And now she's pretending that through some technicality, she's not going to put it on the referendum. And she knows that she can put anything she wants on a referendum because she's done it 10 times in a row.
9: Now, he's right. Nine of those questions, there were no petitions. That was simply the premier saying she wanted to have a question asked and put it on the ballot. But I think, like I say, Corb said this week, this first he'd heard of the June 1st deadline, and he talked to the premier. It was the first I'd heard of it, and I searched and I went back, and all the stories, nobody had mentioned the June 1st deadline. So Sarah actually sent an email yesterday to Elections Alberta and said, hey, can you clarify? Is there a June 1st deadline where, you know, everything had to be in place and the question had to be put forward for a referendum by June 1st or it couldn't happen? And yes. There was. Elections Alberta sent us this statement. Thanks for your questions. We were asked by and informed government that the latest date additional questions could be added to the October 19 referendum was June 1st of 2026. Okay, so they did in fact tell the premier there is a June 1st deadline of putting questions on the referendum. So I think we can now safely assume that's it. There will be no more questions put to a referendum. They say this date was informed by a number of operational and logistical factors. The three most significant reasons being, one, technology readiness. They say we need to program the Elections Alberta results reporting system to include all the questions. We also need time to test and validate these technologies. Systems, including technology, environment stability, traffic load, and stress testing. Staffing impact, adding more questions to the referendum will increase the time to complete the count, and that requires additional recruitment for election officers. The closer to the date, the higher the risk of not being able to recruit and train sufficient staff in time. And materials impact, we need enough time to source paper and print an additional 4.9 million ballot sheets per question added, and we're already at 10, as well as additional ballot boxes, referendum forms, envelopes, and other supplies. So the premier was informed by Elections Alberta that there was a June 1st deadline. So this question put forward by Cor Blunt was not done in time to get it on by the June 1st deadline. So she's right. And it sounds like that's the end of the conversation. And as you heard from the premier, maybe we're looking at October of 2027, but now it's into the big government bureaucracy system at this point.
10: The validation would occur starting in September. We'd put together a new legislative committee. There'd be various hearings and testimony that would be called before, and then they'll make a recommendation to the legislature about whether to proceed with a bill or whether to proceed with a referendum.
9: Okay, so that's it. The Cor Blunt coal mining petition, even if it does have the 200,000 signatures, it doesn't matter. Even if the premier wanted to say, you know what, like she has said so many times, enough people put their name down and said they wanted to have a say on this and they wanted to have a referendum on this, it's too late. So that window is closed. And if we're going to have a referendum, she's talking about October of 27. Why does it have to be October? I guess that would be in conjunction with the next fall general election in the province of Alberta, which makes a lot of sense and saves a lot of money. And, you know, Elections Alberta has said it would really make things easier and cheaper if we ran these referendums in conjunction with general elections. But we're not this October, but maybe we will next October. So I just wanted to make sure that you had the information that, yeah, indeed, Elections Alberta confirms that there is a June 1st deadline. And they did, in fact, tell the premier that. And that's why this sort of dead in the water. And maybe we're looking to October of 2027. Okay, we're going to take a break. We got to get to the news. When we come back, though, we're going to get into the whole $100 handout from the province that was announced yesterday. And we covered it pretty thoroughly yesterday on the show. And I know it was pretty hard to find anybody who was sort of overjoyed with this. I mean, I think the consensus is, well, it's better than nothing, but it's not much better than nothing. If you want to characterize it, that's the impression that I got from you, the listener. We'll speak with Eric Kam in our weekly chat about, you know, what happens when we do these kinds of government handouts? How beneficial are they? What kind of an impact do they have? And are there a better way of sort of helping out at times of trouble when cost of living has gotten so high? We'll find out when we come back after this.

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1: All Albertans, well, I shouldn't say all Albertans, but a whole lot of them, about 3.5 million, they estimate, will be eligible for a $100 Alberta Energy rebate. You have to have a household income under 225K, you have to be over 18, and you have to have submitted a tax return. That's it. If you've done those, if you meet those three criteria, you get $100. This was in lieu of removing the 13-cent a liter gas tax, which was legislation that the province brought in, or a rule that they had made for themselves, where if the price of oil was over $90 a barrel for a quarter, they would remove the gas tax. And because the province makes just bucket loads of money when the price of oil goes up as high as that. And it did. It was 62 before the war started. It got up to over 90, sometimes over 100. So the entire fortunes of the province changed on a dime. So they wanted to give back, and this is what they chose. Talking to you yesterday, not a lot of you were overwhelmed with the decision made by the province. How effective are these kinds of things? Let's chat with Eric Kam now. Dr. Eric Kam is an economics professor at Toronto Metropolitan University. He joins us every Friday morning. Hi, Eric. Thanks for being here.
2: My pleasure, Shay. How are you?
1: I'm really good, really good. I wanted to ask you, you think this is a good idea? Is it, a $100 payout by the government a good plan?
2: Not really. I mean, on some level, who doesn't like free
1: money? Yeah.
2: But that's not the question that economists ask, right? We're asking, what are you trying to solve? And so the argument here is really straightforward. Because energy prices have been up and down and like a door opening and closing, budgets are under pressure. And so the government says, here's a bit of a cash rebate, and it'll give you some immediate flexibility. Now, unlike a subsidy, as you were discussing before, it's nice because people can best decide how to use the money. Some will pay bills, some will buy groceries, some will do things we can't talk about, and some people will actually save it. The downside is that they're poorly targeted, right? If everybody, as you said, gets the same $100, including high-income households,
1: yeah,
2: who don't really need the assistance, then a huge portion of the government spending goes to people who weren't struggling in the first place. That's what we tend to see. That's what the data says. And so you see relatively little economic benefits. So the real question here is this the most efficient use of public funds?
1: Yes.
2: And economists say in general, well, not really. But then again, don't turn down the $300.
1: I think, yeah, most people are like, hey, it's $100. Okay, fine. But the gas tax was the consideration. And that was the question being asked of the government when they came up with this. Because like I was explaining, they made a rule. Hey, listen, when this province suddenly makes buckets of money because the price of oil spikes, we'll pass some of that on to Albertans in the form of removing 13-cent a liter gas tax. And a lot of people in response to this said, why didn't you just do that? That would have been more beneficial. It would have been easier to do. It would have been quick and painless, and everybody wins. I mean, is that a more effective way of doing it, do you think, Eric? Because they've done it before.
2: It's a different way of doing it. That's the problem with economics. They're really, a lot of times, you're just evaluating which policy is better. So if the goal is to reduce transportation costs specifically, then a gas tax would be more effective. If the goal is broader affordability, a cash rebate reaches a wider group of people. So the economic trade-off itself, Shay, comes down to efficiency versus targeting. One reduces the cost of a specific product. The other gives households the freedom to decide for themselves where their money is going. So it just becomes a question of what policy is better at that moment, as opposed to, is there a universally better policy?
1: Now, there's two things about this that people have pointed out that I think are interesting. First of all, we get very critical of the Liberal government printing money and flooding money into the economy and goosing inflation. I don't know if, call it $340 million if everybody takes advantage would do that. But the other thing is Alberta's in a deficit position. I mean, it's changing because of the price of oil, but it's still a deficit from last year and a forecasted deficit for this year. So you're actually borrowing to do this in a sense, right? You don't have the money.
2: Well, no, you're right. Remember when I was in Vegas, and I a little bit remember, that we talked about borrowing from Peter to pay Paul?
1: Yes, yeah.
2: Well, you know, that's exactly what this is, right? Cash handouts aren't magic. Their effectiveness depends almost completely on timing and circumstance. If the economy is already growing and unemployment would be low, then government checks will simply increased demand rather than production, right? There's more demand chasing the same amount of goods. That's not what this is going on right now. This is a tool. Right now, we have far too many households drowning in debt. And so what the government is saying on the surface, and really this is a kind of an election buying vote ploy, is look at us. We will increase your disposable income. We will increase the flexibility, let you spend the money where you see it necessary. But at best, Shay, meaning if everyone took that $100 to their favorite store and spent it, yes, that would have a short-run increase in consumption. But number one, you're right, it's not creating anything because the government borrowed the money to do it. And number two, it is a Band-Aid as opposed to a cure.
1: Do you think we're in a position now where these kinds of conversations will go away? I mean, I'm taking a look at the price of oil today, and WTI, which is what the Alberta government uses to set their budgets, is under $77. I think when you and I talked last, it was closer to 90, $95. So it's come down dramatically with what's going on in the Middle East. I don't know if that'll hold. We'll wait and we'll see. But do you think all of these temporary measures and gas tax removals and all that stuff, is that sort of in the rearview mirror now?
2: You know, that's a good question. You mentioned WTI. I think WTF. And that's kind of where I'm going with all of these measures, is these are all, as we said, Band-Aid, post hoc, fill in the gaps. These are all measures for the fact that we have a stalled economy. And I guess I'm just, as an economist and just as a, you know, a dad and whatever, I'm exhausted. I'm exhausted by the fact that instead of creating jobs, creating GDP growth, instead of creating supply-side growth, fostering research, innovation, and development, but we bitch about Elon Musk, who is the epitome of all of those things, instead our government says, here's $100. Thank you very much. Remember us at election time. And I hate that, Shay.
1: Yeah, price of oil goes up, price of oil goes down, but at underlying all of that, it's for a decade now, Eric, nothing has fundamentally changed that actually leads to long-term, you know, you want to reduce cost of living, housing, all that stuff. It needs structural fundamental change.
2: Structural fundamental change. And isn't it a shame, Shay, that we don't live in a country that is on top of a God-given right to trillions of dollars of natural gas and oil? Isn't that a shame that no one's figured this out yet? And maybe use your productive resources to get the damn stuff out of the ground as opposed to printing $100 bills and giving them out like water.
1: Yeah, absolutely. Eric, as always, appreciate the chat. Have a great weekend.
2: Happy Father's Day, Shay.
1: Yeah, you too, sir.
2: Thanks.
1: Dr. Eric Hamm, economics professor, Toronto Metropolitan University. I forgot. How about that, Sarah? Raining all the way through on Father's Day as well. I forgot it was Father's Day this weekend. Man, oh man, it's for just Mother Nature just literally raining on Dad's parade this weekend. 780-451-8800-4039-74825. We've got callers on the line that want to talk about this. So let me take the break. Okay, we'll get that out of the way. We'll come back with your phone calls right after this.

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0: Yacht Rock Friday. And we're taking your phone calls on, are we calling them Danny Bucks? They were Ralph Bucks. Somebody else said Danny Dollars. Somebody called in and said Danny Doe. And then somebody called yesterday and had a great big long name for them. I can't remember exactly what it was, but it had like four words in it. I thought Danny Dollars was pretty good, but regardless. 780-451-8800-403-974-8255. We'll take some calls. Rick in Calgary, you're on the air. Hi, Rick.
1: Hey, Shay. I think this is crazy. You know, you look at Alberta compared to Dubai. What are we doing with our oil revenue? I mean, and giving us $100. I have four kids.
0: Yeah.
1: I mean, $100 isn't going to go very far in our household. Like, let's do something with this money to help fix our economy and, you know, showboating like this and more Danny Bucks, Ralph Bucks. I mean, great for the $400 way back then, but seeing it again now, it feels like history repeating itself. And was it good the first time?
0: Well, but there was a major difference the first time. It came only after Ralph Klein had paid off the debt and there was no deficit and we literally had surplus cash, Rick. This is borrowed. We're still in the hole. We're still, you know, running a deficit. And you know what? You make a really good point. Like, for somebody with, four kids, I think it would make sense to lower that threshold. Maybe you set it at a family income of, you know, like the federal government has it at $60,000 a person. So call it $120,000. Per household, and you got four kids, you get a little more. You know what I mean? Because you need it more.
1: Absolutely.
0: That would make sense.
1: $100 is going to, do two dinners for us at most? If we're buying groceries with that, it's not going to pay for clothing. It's not buying kids' shoes. It's not, it's going to fill up a gas tank in my minivan. Like, that's it.
0: That's it.
1: It's, come on, Danny. Let's figure this out.
0: Yeah, I hear you, Rick. Like I say, we talked about this yesterday, and it was really hard to find. Like I say, it's $100, and I don't think anybody's going to say, I don't want $100. Everyone will take it. But at the same time, people, maybe there was something better we could do. Colin, who's on the road. Hey, Colin, go ahead.
2: I think we should call it, in the words of Homer Simpson, of him walking out drunk from the bar, Danny Dope. Like, what are we doing? $340 million, put it in the Heritage Fund. You told us you were going to make it better for the future. They've talked about, when things get good, we put it away and we save. Like, we need to get that up to $1 trillion as fast as we can. Honestly, I don't think this $100 is going to help anybody for more than about 6 minutes of their day.
0: But, Colin, I'm no economist. I'm no financial genius. I'm no financial advisor. But, like you say, if we've got extra money, we put it away. But if you listen to any financial planner, if you've got debt, you get rid of that first, right? Like you can't be handing out money or investing money. First thing you do is you eliminate your debt. That's job one. And we didn't do that.
2: Yeah, we didn't.
0: It's ridiculous. I hear you, man.
2: My vote, but I tell you, it makes you wonder what these people are doing. Like Jason Nixon, new finance minister, this is his first mistake. All right, I hope it gets better.
0: Yeah, I mean, it is. It's his first major one. Yeah, Colin. So here's the thing. The reason we're saying $340 million, I don't know what it'll end up being, but they told us yesterday that it's 3.4 million eligible Albertans. Okay, so it's simple math. Even I can do it. 3.4 million times 100 is 340 million, right? Sarah, is it? 3.4 million times by $100, that's $340 million, right?
3: I think so.
0: So, you're a third of a billion. Now, our deficit was forecast at about $9.5 billion. It's been cut drastically because of what's gone on in the Middle East. So, maybe it's been cut in half. So you're still running a deficit that's in the order of 10 times the size of this. Just, back of the envelope figuring here. Joe in Edmonton, go ahead. You're on the air.
4: Hey, Sage. It's an honor to be on your show again. So I have something really simple because I'm really upset. Kelly called me down. First of all, about all those referendums, all those millions. So as I'm now downtown, why does Danielle Smith and her government come downtown and see what's going on? And instead of spending all those millions on referendums, back in the day, when we had 10 referendums in Holland,
0: yeah,
4: it was all on one sheet of paper. Yes, no. But because it's simple, it seems to be it is only working if you spend, hundreds of millions of dollars. And I just don't like that. And when it comes to that $100, that is just a slap in the face of the working man who struggles to get around, to make ends meet. And then people make, you know, fun about, you know, of Ralph Dollar. But you know what? If we would have been in $9 billion deficit, Mr. Klein would have not given us $100.
0: Oh, absolutely. No, of course he wouldn't
4: and
0: have.
4: Remember what he always, what he said when he came in power? We have to turn on the belt a few notches. So when the time is right, I will let it go, not by notch, not all at once.
0: Yeah, that's
4: and,
0: right. Yeah.
4: And he did say
0: he did. I know he did.
4: And I have one more thing for you.
0: Go ahead.
4: I love your integrity, and you are the same as Jason Kreger on the 1414, because all what you have is integrity, Shade. I don't care what people say, and I would love to meet you one time and just have a one-on-one conversation.
0: Okay, because, Joel, if you see me out and about, come on up. I'll say hi. I don't go very much, to be honest with you. But I appreciate it. Thanks for the kind words. Diane in Calgary, you're on the air. Hi, Diane.
5: Hi there. I've been listening to all this very carefully.
0: Yeah.
5: But I have one question
0: that's
5: been sitting on my mind and has not yet been answered. Is this money tax-free?
0: I don't know.
5: Claim it on income tax next year.
0: I don't know. That's a good question. Probably not, I would say, but I don't know for sure. That's okay. You know what, Diane? I'm going to find out. I'm going to see if I can find out. I would think no, but maybe I'm wrong. We'll find out for you, though. Kim in Calgary, you're on the air. Hi, Kim.
6: Hi. Hey, I can't help but wonder if perhaps they're just using this, like you have to apply online, if they're just using this $100 bonus thing as a means for harvesting data from voting age Albertans. Like if you're going to apply for something online and it has to do with your bank, you're going to give a valid, you know, email address that is something that you check frequently, right? You're not going to give
0: some. Yeah, I mean, they've already got the voters list, so they have a lot of email. Not everybody's email, of course, but they already have some. I don't know. I mean, possibly. I don't know what they would want it for, what they would do with it. I'm going to try and get another call in here before we run out of time. Blair in St. Albert, you're on the air. Hey, Blair.
7: Hi, Shay. I'm just wondering if people be upset, like it was supposed to be, they kept whining about not taking the fuel tax off when the price of gas was high.
0: Yeah.
7: And if she had done that right now, would people still be complaining or would they be okay?
0: Like, I think they'd be okay.
7: Either way, you're spending the money, right?
0: Yep. Yeah, no, you're right, Blair. I mean, and that was the promise that the government made because they suddenly found themselves in a completely different financial position, right? But they had a system in place. I don't know why they decided to change it.
7: Yeah, I agree with that. But I think this $100 going to people that need it, you know, like it's getting to some people that don't drive and don't pay for tax, but their grocery bills and everything have gone up too. So
0: yep,
7: I think
0: yep.
7: This is maybe a little bit better way of doing it. You know, you spend the same amount of money, but it goes to more people.
0: Yeah, fair enough. It does, because if you don't drive, you don't get any cash back. So you're right, Blair, and other people have made that point. This is, you know, it does sort of extend to more people. Here's the thing, though, and some people have made this claim, and when we did this before, I mean, the whole reason we're having this conversation is because the price of gas has shot up, right? That's what this is all about. The whole thing is, you know what the price of gas has done. What was it, like $1.20 a few months ago? And, you know, now it's actually, you can probably get it for under $1.50. But for a while, you know, it was way up, much, much, much, much higher. So this was all because of the spike in the price of oil. First, because of Ukraine, then because of Iran, and what that did to gas prices, the problem is that, okay, well, listen, we're in a position, the federal government did it, the feds got rid of the fuel taxes to try and help out Canadians, and the province did once before, back during the Ukraine-Russia, when that all kicked off, and, you know, now the question was, will you do it again? Because you're back in the same situation, and you made a rule that starting at $80 and going up to $90, you would start to shave off the gas tax, you know, on a sliding scale, based on the price of oil over the course of a quarter. So that was the only question that was being asked. Hey, remember when you guys made that rule? Are you going to follow it? And all the answer had to be was yes or no, right? It had to be, well, it's not anymore. It's passed now, so we're going to leave it alone. Or, yeah, you know what? There was a quarter where it was high, so we're going to take it off. It's that simple. It's not controversial. It's just, okay, that makes a lot of sense. But then to go and do something different opens yourself up for, well, why? And the big thing is, and you know, I mean, the gas tax, the gas price has gone up, so you take off the gas tax. That makes sense, and people kind of accept it. But if you say instead, here's $100, and you're hearing from people, what's $100 going to do for me? Wayne in Calgary, you're on the air. Hi, Wayne.
8: Hi, just to let you know, Canada, the census form you fill out for Canadian government, that information is sold to brokers.
0: Okay, Wayne, I don't know what you're talking about, frankly. Something to do with the census, but I guess that's tying back to Kim with the whole data thing. Regardless, that's a story for another day. On the $100 rebate conversation, it's interesting. You would think if you're a politician, handing out money, literally giving people $100, would not be something that would have people going, what's wrong with you? But that seems to be the consensus among the listeners over the past couple of days when it comes to this Alberta energy rebate. What are you doing? Explain this to me. I think for a lot of people, the help is welcome. But it's not enough, right? And the threshold, on and on. You've heard the criticism for the past 2 days. It's a neat trick. I think it's pretty surprising when you can get in hot water for giving people money, but that appears to be where we are.
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5: From the National Newsroom of the Canadian Press, I'm Karen Rebo. A BC village that was nearly decimated by a devastating wildfire 5 years ago this month is dealing with another threatening blaze this morning. The out-of-control Saw Creek wildfire, burning south of the village of Lytton, has triggered evacuation orders for 47 addressed properties and alerts for 168 others. It also forced the closure of a major highway through the region. Highway 1 is closed for 116 kilometers between Boston Bar and Cache Creek. The BC Wildfire Service says the fire has grown to about 2 square kilometers in size and will likely get bigger. Lebanese state media say the latest Israeli strikes on southern Lebanon killed at least 7 people today, including 2 children, hours after reports emerged of a ceasefire agreement. The persistent fighting today threatens an interim deal between the U.S. and Iran to end their nearly four-month war. High oil and gasoline prices are expected to push inflation higher when StatsCan reports its consumer price index for May on Monday.
12: The devil will be in the details as economists look for any signs that the cost at the gas pump is causing inflation to heat up elsewhere. TD Bank senior economist Andrew Hentich says gasoline prices rose in May, so that will push inflation higher for the month, but oil prices have since come off their highs. The price of oil fell after the U.S. and Iran reached a memorandum of understanding to end the war and reopen the Strait of Hormuz to tanker traffic. The annual inflation rate was 2.8% in April. The consensus among economists is that inflation rose year over year to 3% in May. Michelle Zedekian, The Canadian Press.
5: A fun day at an amusement park outside New York City turned into a nightmare for people stuck on a ride for hours yesterday. A parent spoke out as firefighters rescued her daughter and other children were stuck on the Wave Twister ride at Adventureland in Farmingdale, New York.
13: You see some of the kids that are like in grimacing from being in physical pain, from being dangled and, you know, like forced to like sit like that.
5: Suffolk County Police said no injuries had been reported. And a Winnipeg makeup artist is looking to challenge parenting norms one dad at a time. Ren Sherlett hosts Beards and Braids events, teaching fathers how to do different hairstyles on their daughters. She says she noticed a need for hairstyling classes for men after seeing single dads struggling with doing their girls' hair.
18: They come in here a tiny bit trepidatious because they don't know what to expect. They don't know what's expected of them. And you can kind of see throughout the evening that their confidence is just building and building.
5: Sherlett says hairstyling can typically fall to women and that men should step into these roles. This is the Canadian Press. In sports, World Cup action today will see Toronto play host to a third game. Germany faces the Ivory Coast in a marquee FIFA Men's World Cup matchup this afternoon at Toronto Stadium. It's one of 4 World Cup matches on tap today. Patrick Corbin gets the start as the Toronto Blue Jays will continue their series at Wrigley Field against the Chicago Cubs. The Cubs stomped Toronto 16-2 in yesterday's opener. Bo Levi Mitchell tied his career high with 5 touchdown passes last night to lead the Hamilton Tiger Cats past the BC Lions 41-27. A packed schedule has 3 CFL games on tap, starting with the Toronto Argonauts visiting the Ottawa Red Blacks this afternoon. And the Calder Cup is returning to Toronto. The Toronto Marlies edged the Chicago Wolves 4-3 last night to win the American Hockey League's championship in 5 games. From the Canadian Press, I'm Karen Rebo.
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0: The price of oil this morning, as we sit here right now, is Brent crude 78.95, WTI crude 76.03. Both of them down $4.5 today. So it's been a pretty steady slide, because if you remember, not long ago, it was over $100, right? And it sort of settled down around 92, 93 for the last little while. But now that we're moving closer towards this resolution, this deal to end the situation with Iran, it looks like there's some optimism, and the prices continue to come down. Let's hope that continues. So what does that mean? Where are we going in all of this? How much can we expect things to fall, not only on oil, but on the price of gas, right? We're going to check in with Dan McTagg, who is with Canadians for Affordable Energy. He's the president of that organization. We've talked to him about this many times. Dan, thanks for joining us again. Appreciate it.
6: Oh, really good to be here, Shay. Thanks for having me. And finally on some very good news.
0: Yeah, right, exactly. Yeah, it looks like this deal, let's hope it holds, but, you know, we're moving in that direction regardless. Prices coming down, like I say, down about $15 in the last week or so. So, like you say, this reason to be optimistic at the very least, right?
6: Well, yes, and wholesale prices since yesterday for the purposes of tomorrow's fuel prices here in Edmonton, pretty much across the province, are down 7 cents a liter. So if you want to hold off, tomorrow will be cheaper, and the day after will be even cheaper than that, maybe by another 3 or 4 cents a liter. In other words, holding off until Friday might save you as much as a dime on a liter of gasoline. We might see a lot more stations offering, as a starting point, the high price, $1.45 rather than $1.55 or $1.60, which we've seen in the past week, or $1.70, $1.75 a few weeks ago.
0: Okay, that's great. I mean, that's what we would all like to see. The question here is, before this started, right, we saw oil was $60, $65 a barrel, roughly somewhere around there going back to March. So we're still higher than we were then. Where do you think ultimately, because you and I have talked about how long it will take to sort of get back to quote-unquote normal if we do. Like, where do you think this settles out, and how long does that take on the price of oil side, Dan?
6: Well, let me start with the time it takes, because to get back to where we were in February, a couple of things have to happen. You have to clear those mines, get insurance companies to be insured to be satisfied that no vessel going through there will strike a mine or be attacked. I think some of that will come out in the agreement. You're going to need time to reposition the fleets. So there were, of course, ships that were laden with oil and just stuck there for 3.5 months. And there were ships that tried to come in and after about 2 or 3 weeks said, forget that noise, and decided to go back. Those now have to come back, fill up, and the problem that leads to the bigger question of even more time is production restart. And, you know, that doesn't mean just turning on a switch and suddenly you've got oil filling up storage tanks. You have to go to the field itself and say, well, you know, many of these fields have been shut down prematurely. It's going to take, you know, 3 or 4 months for those things to go up. I mean, best case scenario is that we're out of this by the end of 2026, early 2027. But it means the world is going to continue to have a supply problem, notwithstanding the fact that there appears to have been a demand problem, and that the demand problem is coming from countries like China, which actually turned around and said, we don't need as many imports as we did. They suddenly decided maybe importing all that oil that we've seen over the past 10, 20 years in terms of oil demand and growth isn't really necessary. I'm kind of skeptical about that one, but there was a lot of, let's put it this way, some shenanigans that went on over there that really confused, I think, markets as to why they should have dropped when there was perhaps the greatest demand energy crisis we've seen in our generation. So those factors are going to really play very heavily in terms of how the system is going to operate going forward. And I think these prices we're seeing this week will probably come to a slow end, and that we'll continue to see elevated prices well above where we left off in the 125, 130 range when the war began.
0: Gotcha. The Strait, of course, is the key to all of this, right? We know that it's where this, you know, can be made or broken, I guess. We don't really know exactly what the situation is going to be there, right? We don't know if Iran remains in control and can, you know, still cause chaos. Like, I mean, how big of a factor is that? Like, what do we need to know in terms of, you know, because that's still a barrier, right? I mean, if we're not having free, unfettered flow without threat of it ending at some point, then we're still in a precarious spot, right?
6: Well, Well, we are, and countries are taking measures to avoid that where they can. Saudi Arabia opened up and made use of the pipeline to channel oil back towards the Red Sea and pass through that zone rather than getting it through the, or trying to attempt through the Straits of Hormuz, which was blocked for a number of reasons. I think there's another factor, too, that, you know, does Saudi Arabia, Kuwait, do the United Arab Emirates, Bahrain, do any of these countries want to transit through the Straits of Hormuz controlled by the IRGC, who are going to be demanding a toll of $2 million per vessel, I mean, or some number like that, representing an additional $1 a barrel. I don't know if that they're prepared to go along with that, but this adds to the variables that have to be considered before things get back to normal as they are in February. One thing is very clear here. Futures markets are operating at complete diametric opposite to the spot market, that is the real physical market.
0: Right.
6: You're not buying oil today anywhere in the world for $76 a barrel. You're buying for $110, $120, $130 a barrel. There's a big, huge difference between the two, and refiners are fine with that for now. But sooner or later, something's got to give. Either the low price, the $76 has to go back, or $75 has to go back up to $90. Or the 120 has to come down to 76 to 78. My guess is that short sellers and others, you know, have really done a marvelous job at talking down oil for a whole host of reasons. Some of them are rumors, but sooner or later, the reality of more expensive oil, the shortage that we've seen, 1.7 billion barrels off, and governments having to buy back a lot of that oil that they drain from the strategic petroleum reserves, not just the United States, but near China. Many European countries, all members of the International Energy Agency, are going to have to refill. When you refill, the price goes up because there's more demand. And fundamentals can't be ignored in that kind of circumstance.
0: Dan, you and I have talked about that before, about how the two worlds, you know, the paper oil.
6: And many European countries, all members of the International Energy Agency, are going to have to refill. When you refill, the price goes up because there's more demand. And fundamentals can't be ignored in that kind of circumstance.
0: Dan, you and I have talked about that before, about how the two worlds, you know, the paper oil and the barrel of oil don't match.

0: also got what people are actually paying. So that still works its way through the system, right? Just because we say, oh, we've got a deal, that doesn't make a difference overnight to those things that have, you know, been planned for months in the future?
1: Well, the problem is it indicates the price to the consumer. The consumer is getting, is enjoying a head fake. They're paying lower than what would otherwise be acceptable,
0: right, yeah.
1: If economics 101 applied here. Critically low supply and, you know, strong demand means price has to go up. But instead, we've seen prices drop, meaning demand is even stronger. I'll give you an illustration. At the beginning of this war, everyone was concerned about jet fuel and that it would, you know, not just unavailable, the prices would go through the roof. But whatever's happened, demand for jet fuel globally is up 3% compared to this time last year. That doesn't make sense. It's a little bit like the guy selling lemonade, has the only lemonade stand in the middle of Sahara Desert, and everybody's thirsty. Rather than raising prices to meet that, you know, huge crush in demand because the supply is limited, you actually drop prices. You can see where this is going to wind up, you know, doing some unforeseen and perhaps unintended damage to the production as well as the price structure. And if you have this sort of shenanigans going on, this kind of prices that don't reflect reality, then you're going to wind up in a situation where you are going to have a long-term critical higher price that has to be countered. And that means what we're seeing today, in my view, will be much higher prices on the tune of 20 cents a liter higher average. That's before the federal government puts back the federal excise tax on gasoline. We're going to be paying in Canada and around the world much more for fuel, and that is only going to lead to more extraordinary inflationary pressures in 26 and 27.
0: Okay, let's touch on the price of gas here before I let you go. Average price of gas before this all started, we were looking at about a buck and a quarter, roughly, on a national average. Right now, it's about $1.65, $1.70. Do you think that 40 cents disappears? Like, where do you think the price of gas settles, and what's the timeline on that?
1: Drop is 20, back up of 5 or 10 through the summer because of demand in the United States, hurricanes and things like that. September goes up on the 7th, comes down a tiny bit on the 15th with the switch over to winter fuel, winter gasoline.
0: Right.
1: But I think the 125 becomes more permanent 140, 145. For the rest of Canada, that 165, 170 you're paying today, be a lot more like $1.55 going forward. It won't come down. It's going to stay at that level for a much, you know, more extended period of time. And because it's diesel, and it's heating fuel, it's natural gas, liquefaction plants, Qatar example being affected, all prices of energy are going to remain relatively elevated. Worse, the Canadian dollar. And frankly, it's in a snowbank. It hasn't moved. It's no longer the petrodollar. It takes 140 pennies to buy one U.S. dollar. That's going to keep the weights very much countered to the interests of Canadians as affordability continues to be challenged severely.
0: Okay, so you're looking at about $1.50 on a national average for the rest of the summer, maybe the rest of the year even.
1: For the rest of the year. May be in the 160s, but again, it depends on those short-term events. I haven't seen a hurricane in quite some time, but they do affect 2017 being a good example, 2021. Bad hurricanes knocking out production in the U.S. Gulf Coast. That tends to see a spike of 10, 15 cents a liter, only to have it come down a little later. There's always issues around that. They can't avoid them forever. It's up to Mother Nature at this point. But, you know, again, to the central point, lower prices means higher demand at a time when you have less supply, means inevitably higher prices, regardless of what the futures markets and the short sellers are trying to do.
0: Makes perfect sense. Dan, as always, great insight. Love the analysis. Thanks so much for spending some time with us today. I appreciate it.
1: Thanks for having me, Shay. Cheers.
0: Yeah. Talk to you later. Dan McTague, Canadians for Affordable Energy president. So there you go. That gives you a bit of a rundown on where we are and what you might expect to see in the coming months. Give you an update on where we are now. The national average, like I say, somewhere in the neighborhood of $1.65, somewhere around $1.70. Alberta, the lowest in the country, not surprisingly. It's $1.58.6. Northwest Territories, the highest in the country. They're at $2.23.5. Oof, $2.23.5. BC is under $2. It's $1.91. Ontario at $1.63.1. So only 4.5 cents more than the province of Alberta. And then everybody else falls in line after that. So if we see it come down to a national average, like Dan said, of about $1.50, you know, you can

0: another 15 cents off. Maybe you see Alberta settling at about $1.40 and in Ontario somewhere in the neighborhood of $1.50. They're pretty close to the national average. But in the meantime, so far, so good. Like, given what we've seen, and we know where this could go, and some of the predictions is, you know, if you remember, like, if we don't get this fixed, every day that this goes on, the price of oil continues to tick up, the price of gas gets up, and sooner or later it gets to a crisis point, and things get really out of hand. So if this is the off-ramp, if this is what gets us away from that situation, I think we've all got to be pretty pleased, right? Of course, it's a situation that didn't have to happen, but that's another conversation. In the meantime, the deal itself is front and center at the G7, and we'll talk about that. But what do we know about this deal? There's still a lot of questions, right? There's still a very, we haven't seen it, which I think now that we've been talking about it for 2-3 days, the fact that we still haven't seen the text of the deal gives you a pretty good indication that some people don't want you to see the text of the deal, which is a little concerning. But we'll talk about that right after this.
1: 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He is the biggest influence in my career.
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22: That was my third shot of tequila. How do I sound? Here goes the fourth. Do I sound drunk? I'm not slurring my words. Fact is, a lot of impaired drivers convince themselves they're sober because they sound okay. But I'm way over the limit, no matter how sober I can act. 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
0: All right, we're back, and we'll take a closer look now at this situation with what's going on around the Iran deal, because that's sort of key here, right? Obviously. Goes without saying. That is sort of the basis of all of this, as we see oil prices dropping, and then hopefully, you know, follows through to gas prices. And like Dan said, we're not going to get back to where we were, where the price of oil was about $62, $63 a barrel, and the price of gas was about $1.25 on a national average. So it's going to be higher. It's going to be higher, and that's just sort of the new normal that's being created by the decision to go to war with Iran. But there's still so many questions, the more it goes on, the more concerning it is to me in terms of where we are with this deal and how likely it is to become the final straw in all this and to end this whole thing. Trump says it is. Trump says he's got a deal. We've got a deal. It'll be signed on Friday. And, there's still some things that need to be negotiated, right? We know that. This is kind of like a deal to work towards a deal, I think, is a way of looking at it, because this opens up a 60-day window to handle things like the nuclear agreement. What are we going to do with that? And all the rest of this stuff. But Trump says that part won't be hard. He talks about, we've got this far, this has been tricky, but the rest of this, yeah, it shouldn't be a big deal.
19: We have our deal done with Iran, and it should be successful. It goes to a second stage, which I think will be actually easier.
0: So he thinks that's going to be easier. Okay? So, well, let's hope he's right, and then we move into an area where we don't have these kinds of problems. That would be fantastic. However, there is major stumbling blocks in the way here. And the one that keeps coming up, and Trump talks about it, he's well aware of it, is what happens with the situation in Lebanon. Because Iran, again today, Iran's top diplomat today said the tentative deal that they have agreed to end the war with the United States requires that Israel withdraw from Lebanon. Okay, Lebanon needs to be free of Israeli troops. That's part of the agreement that Iran says they signed with the United States. Well, Israel has rejected that and said that's not happening. Netanyahu has said yesterday that no, we've brought in troops. We're building a buffer zone. We need to keep the people of North Israel safe. This is how we're going to do it. We're not leaving. So you've got what apparently is part of the deal that was agreed to by the U.S. and Iran, with Israel simply saying, no, we're not going to do it. So there's back and forth on what it actually says. Israel is not part of the agreement. They've made that clear. They've actually said it's not our deal. We're not bound by this deal. And that's causing some issues for Trump. And he was talking about that today at the summit. This is a major, major sticking point for him.
19: It's terrible. I would say of all countries, they've been treated the worst. And they can't defend themselves. And they have Hezbollah, which is a problem for them. So, I'm not happy with the way Israel has handled themselves with Lebanon and with Hezbollah. They should have been able to do the job faster. It just goes on forever. And when that happens, it throws a negative light on the big deal, and that's the deal with Iran.
0: Well, he's right. It does go on forever and ever and ever, and it looks like it may go on forever and ever and ever, because like I say, Israeli Prime Minister Benjamin Netanyahu said yesterday, Israel will remain in Lebanon as long as necessary. They have no plans on leaving Lebanon. Iran says, well, without that, if you don't leave Lebanon, there is no deal. So, and then you hear Trump saying he needs to get that resolved. He went on to say Israel owes its very existence to him.
19: Without the United States, there would be no Israel. Without me, there would be no Israel, because no other president was willing to do what I did.
0: He's kind of right in a way. Without the backing of the United States, Israel would be in a much, much different position in that part of the world. But they clearly are under the impression that they aren't reliant on the United States, and they don't need to follow what Trump tells them they need to follow. So I don't know. That's the sticking point. We'll see where it goes. But I would not be the least bit surprised if something takes place in that part of the Middle East and sets this whole thing back again. So can Trump control Israel? Can Iran control Hezbollah? And can we move past this? I don't know. That's the point. That's the key point. Meanwhile, this is all taking place at the G7. We'll talk about that right after this.

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11: Taking a look at the text line here. Not a lot of people are thrilled about this. Some are, though. Like this listener says, Ralph Bucks helped many tenants get caught up in rent. If you don't want it, don't eat it. Ralph Bucks bought me a new set of tires. Sure. I think I got a VCR, if I remember. Government takes people's money and divides it among people so everyone makes the same amount. I wonder if there's another word for that. There is, but that's not what this is. I know. Ding, ding, ding. I get it. What? That's what conservatives and UCP try to do to buy your vote, just like Klein did. She's going to give us Danny Bucks. I ain't doing it. I'm finished with her, and I want her gone. Well, she's doing exactly what the Liberal government is doing right now. So be careful, because there's a grocery rebate coming from the federal government this week. Just it's the same thing. But you're right. Like, you know my rule. When a politician does something, there's politics involved, and there is no question about it. Premier Danielle Smith is looking for a little positive view of her right now, because she doesn't have a lot of them out there right now. You saw the polling numbers from last week, dropping into the 30s in approval for the first time in her administration, right? A 7% drop. Her own party is mad as hell at her. There's a segment of that party that is organizing to get her taken out. Albertans who are not in that party are always mad as hell at her, but they really are now because of the referendum. So she's getting it from all sides right now. So yes, there's no question that there's a hope and a thought that maybe this would bring her a little positive news. For sure. But at the same time, you can justify it. You can make a case for it because, you know, it's a windfall of cash the province didn't expect, didn't do anything to earn. It's just, you know, it's royalty revenue. We have the good fortune of being in the province of Alberta. And, you know, people are struggling. And this is a way to, you know, rather than the gas tax, which, you know, helps a lot of you, and a lot of you on the text line saying, I'd rather the gas tax. Sure, might get more bang for your buck, but that doesn't help everybody, and this might. But anyway, let's go to the phone lines here. Eric in Calgary, you're on the air. Hi, Eric.
8: Hey, Shay, I've got 13 company vehicles. I don't think there's going to be any checks for business owners, and that's a shame, but if we are doing this. But honestly, I'd rather see some structural changes, for example, to our income tax, especially for low-income earners here. Mm-hmm. Those are the ones that are really mostly hit hard. And, look, every province is facing long lines at food banks, people making choices. It's not just Alberta, and I think the feds also have to do a lot more to roll back some of the high tax burdens that all Canadians face. We've heard that continually from economists. So rather than a one-time, you know, check that's probably, it may help some people, sure, it might do some good, but I think a lot of it is going to get spent immediately, and we need structural changes to our tax regime here. That's the main thing, and we need to also see some serious rollbacks to the level of immigration. It's still too high.
11: Actually, the StatsCan numbers just came out. We actually shrunk again, 0.1% population decrease in the country again in the last month. So, I mean, they have really reined that in.
8: They may have done so. Again, let's stop bringing in just everybody, and let's have targeted immigration for people that have got the skills we need, that can actually earn money, that pays real taxes, not people that come here and don't pay taxes and are a net take on the system. That's my take on
11: it. Gotcha. Okay. Thanks, Eric. He makes a point about, like, this will just be absorbed, and it will be, like, how lasting and meaningful of a difference will this be? Not to minimize that it will make a difference on July 1st when that money lands in your bank account. And apparently, it's not going to be a check. It's going to come straight to your bank. But, I was thinking about that. Like, the government got rid of the GST rebate. It's now called the grocery rebate or something. I think it's July 3rd. That's supposed to arrive. And I don't know what that is. A couple $100? Something like that. Again, it will make a difference for that week. You know what I mean? And Eric's talking about structural things that can make long-term lasting differences. And I think, you don't want to lose sight of that, because the one-week reprieve is nice. But what do you do when that week is over? Ken in Edmonton, you're on the air. Hi, Ken.
12: Hi. Yeah, I think it's just a distraction from this referendum. The cost that we have to hand count the ballots, it's costing us millions for the referendum. Also, it's that money should be put towards our servicing our last year's deficit, because we haven't paid it off. And I just wonder what it costs to service, because it's not free money.
11: No, it's not.
12: What it costs to service that deficit. It's like a mortgage. You've got to pay the interest.
11: Yep.
12: They don't really say what it's costing us, and that extra is not going to cover the total last year's deficit. So what does it cost? cost us? Why don't we just pay down last year's deficit?
11: Yeah, well, we don't know what it's going to cost yet, Ken, because we don't know how much it's going to be yet. But that question will certainly be asked at 2 o'clock this afternoon. We don't know. Is it $400 like Ralph Klein? Is it, you know, $250 like the federal government grocery rebate? I think it's $250. I'm not 100% sure. What's the income cutoff? You know, if you make six figures, do you qualify still? Does it go up? Like Rick Bell mentions $250,000 in his column. I don't, you know, he says maybe. You probably wouldn't get it at that point. So there will be a cutoff somewhere, but I don't know what it will be. And again, we don't even know how much each of the payments is going to be. Tesla Jim in Calgary, you are on the air. Hey, Jim.
13: See, the problem I have with this kind of stuff, Shay, is that down the road, there'll be a fee increase on my license plates. There'll be a fee increase somewhere else.
11: Oh, yeah.
13: That money that they're going to get back to us will be more than taken back. And, you know, it's, to me, I think it's just, I mean, it's just playing to the politics and the buying of the votes. But you're going to end up paying more down the road because you might as well just put it towards debt.
11: Well, yeah, I mean, there's all kinds of things. And people have said we're talking about infrastructure. We don't have enough schools. We don't have hospitals. You know, the roads are crumbling. You're absolutely right. There's a million ways you could spend this money, perhaps more smartly.
13: The highway to Fort McMurray, it just makes me cringe. You know, the Canadian debt's over $1 trillion.
11: Yeah. Oh, yeah.
13: And you know how many seconds a trillion seconds is? It's 31,000 years.
11: Yeah, we were talking about a trillion the other day with Elon Musk, and like, it would be thousands of years if you were getting like $1 billion a day.
13: Like, it's just like, you know, it's just like, when is, you were talking on the morning show this morning, it's like, there's this, you're right, there's this, it has totally gone out of the concept. I think the U.S. debt, in seconds is like over a million years.
11: And nobody cares.
13: It's like, nobody cares. It's crazy.
11: I know.
13: Give me my $250, yep. and I'll vote for you. It's just like, whatever.
11: Yeah, no, Jim, you're right. You're absolutely right. Yeah, I appreciate it. And we've talked about that many times on this show. Like, yeah, if you go back to the Ralph Klein days, and we're talking about him today because, you know, we had the Ralph Bucks. The Ralph Bucks came after Ralph Klein did things that infuriated thousands of Albertans. Like the 5% rollback on every, your teacher, nurse, you name it, that's it. 5% off the top. And cuts here, there, and everywhere. Like, it was severe. What Ralph Klein did. Why? What was the political license that he had? Deficit. Got to slay the deficit. Got to get rid of the debt. He did it. And he had the support of Albertans, not all Albertans. Don't get me wrong. I remember people kicking in the windows at the legislature to get in as part of the protest. I covered all that stuff. I know the details of it well, but that was the plan. That was the promise, and promise kept. He did. And then we got to a position where, you know, he actually put in a law that said you can't run a deficit anymore. Now, immediately, once oil prices changed and a government had to run a deficit, they changed the law, and they did. And ever since, the deficits have continued to grow, and the debt has gone up right along with it. And Jim's right. You don't hear about that anymore. In the last federal election campaign, the Conservatives didn't run on balancing the budget. They ran on getting it more balanced than the Liberals and getting it to balance faster than the Liberals. But no, there's going to be deficits, right? Like, it used to be a foundational piece of Conservative politics. Even the Liberals, Chrétien and Martin, talked about deficit and debt. And all the time, it was a thing that governments focused on. And we don't do that anymore. Anywhere. Now we talk about debt to GDP ratio. That's really what's important, right? And like Jim said, well, people will be more than happy to see a couple $100 lying in the bank account.
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24: What are we going to call him? We had Ralph Bucks, Danny Dollars. Is that what we want to go with here? Patricia in Calgary, you're on here. Hi, Patricia.
25: Hey, good morning, Shay.
24: Hi.
25: You know, I think the frustration, and there was a caller before said, you know, money can be spent in so many other places like the Fort McMurray Road.
24: Yeah, yeah.
25: But we have created an environment that if the government doesn't do something in a form of a handout, they're crying that they're, you know, they're not hearing the needs. We're in a food crisis. We've got to give people, we've got to help people.
24: Yeah, yeah.
25: You know, with these dollars, like Carney just giving out whatever. I wasn't eligible for it, so I didn't get it.
24: Right, yeah. No, I hear you. Yeah, same here.
25: But it's the same thing. So when are people going to stop demanding and asking? You know, take responsibility. It's just so frustrating because we are in horrible debt and we keep spending money, but everybody keeps asking for more and more and more. And that's what we've created, it's the government's responsibility to help me. It's not my responsibility. Mm-hmm.
24: That's a fair point, yeah.
25: Even with Bill C-22, where are the parents of these kids? Don't give them the phones.
24: We're a little late on that one too, Patricia. That's already gone. I'm going to try and get some more calls, but I agree with you. I agree with you in terms of, you know,
11: we do have sort of, I don't want to say a dependence, but it's almost that. Like, to give you the details, the one that she's mentioning that the Liberal government has announced, and it starts July 3rd will be the first payment. It's called the Canada Grocery and Employment Benefit, I think, CGEB anyway. It used to be the GST credit where, you know, at a certain income threshold below it, you got rebates, right? So now, for example, here's an example. You've got one kid, you're allowed to earn up to $68,000 for an individual living at home alone, no kids, $60,000, okay? That's the maximum that you are allowed to make. If you make under $60,000, you qualify. If you're married, goes up to $64,000. And if you're single, you could get up to $679 a year. Be divided into four payments. If you're married, goes up to $890. You got kids, you get an extra $235 for every child you have under 19. So these are the payments that she's talking about. Mary in Calgary, you're on the air. Hi, Mary.
0: Oh, hi. Just listening to your callers, and I just have a real feeling that a lot of Albertans are not going to be happy with this. We are very fiscally responsible in this province, mm-hmm. and we get it. And I do think the average Albertan is not going to really look kindly on it, and she could be shooting herself in the foot about this.
11: You're right. I mean, there are going to be people that are going to take a look at it as being really, you know, trying to buy votes and everything. But, you know, what she's going to say is we suddenly came into a whole bunch of money because of the situation beyond our control, and we're going to pass it on to Albertans who are struggling. And you know what? That's a pretty solid argument, Mary.
0: It is, except that we have debt.
11: Yeah, 100%. You know? I agree. Yep.
0: You know, and I hope, I mean, I don't need the money, and I don't want the money to come into my bank account. And yes, I would give it to charity.
11: Yeah, okay, yeah.
0: It's such a waste. It's like going to the candy store because you've had to discipline your kids, and you're wanting to buy their favor.
11: Well, no question about it, Mary. Yeah, I'm going to try and get some more calls, but I think that don't lose sight of that. This doesn't happen if the premier's riding high and there's no stormy seas that she's trying to get through. John in Calgary, you're on the air. Hi, John.
1: Hi, three quick comments.
11: Okay.
1: Ralph Fox didn't need a government web portal to get money. Why is a sign-in now required by a government portal to receive the Danny Bucks?
11: Yeah, fair question. We'll find out the procedures, but you're right. That's what we're hearing is you're going to have to sign up to a web portal and then it'll be automatically deposited in your bank account, right?
1: Yes, my question is why.
11: Yeah, fair question,
1: Comment two is you can donate it to charity or feel free to donate your Danny Bucks to your preferred alternative provincial party.
11: There you go. That's an interesting idea. Yes.
1: Comment number three is more of an observation. 7 years ago, the Alberta corporate tax rate was 12%. It is now 8%. I'm over and out. That's all I got to say.
11: Okay, thank you, John. Appreciate it. Rob at Johnny's Lake. Hi, Rob.
2: I see. Boy, I think all the people that are upset about this don't need it. I can sure use it.
11: Right, yeah.
2: And I'll tell you something. Canada, as Canadians, we are taxed to the hilt. We are one of the most taxed populace on the planet. And how often do you hear about all this money that the government had, like, say, all the money that they take in from fuel taxes and everything, supposed to go to the roads, supposed to go to infrastructure, blah, blah, blah. The money disappears. We never hear about it. We're never affected by it. It's just gone. You know, and every once in a while, all of a sudden, a politician, sure, you want to buy my vote? I'm going to vote for PC anyway. So they're not buying my vote. They've already got
11: it. They've already got it, yeah.
2: I need the money. This is going to help so many people. You know, some people are just going to go out and buy gold for a meal. And that money's going to go into restaurants. It's going to stimulate the economy. I think it's a good thing. Yeah, pay down the debt. Fix the infrastructure. But let us feel the benefit once in a while.
11: Yeah, I think a lot of people will feel the same way. And you're right. It is. I mean, found money, for lack of a better term, right? And, you know, all Albertans can share in the windfall. Thanks, Rob. Appreciate it.
2: Okay.
11: Michael in Calgary. You are on the air. Hi, Michael.
3: Hey, Rob, how are you doing today? I'm sorry, Rob.
11: That was Rob.
3: Hey, Shay, how are you today?
11: Good, how are you?
4: Good, I apologize. Shay, I just wanted to say that I've always been a huge fan of Ralph Klein. Sure, he did a couple of things that might have not have been perfect,
11: sure, yeah,
4: but
11: yeah.
4: Including the Ralph Bucks. I thought we could use that for something else. But also, what I liked about him was that he was really, really willing to put the hammer down and do what he said he was going to do.
11: Yep.
4: Not many other premiers in Canada in general have been willing to get the deficit down to zero, which is what he did, pretty much.
11: He did. Yeah, I don't know if anybody else has done that, to be honest with you.
4: We all have to, all by nurses and doctors and us and general population have to suffer and put up to get down to that point, but I don't think a lot of people are willing to do that. They're, oh, yes, we got to get the deficit down, but...
11: But you know what the tragic thing is, though, Michael? He did it.
4: This for it. So I do appreciate the fact that... anyway, so I hope Danielle Smith is not giving money away to us. I hope it does go towards a deficit. We do have to get that down, and yes, we all have to make sacrifices, and I'm willing to do that, and I'm not sure how many other people are, but...
11: Yeah. No, Michael, you're getting money. I hear what you're saying, but it's pretty much 100%. There's an announcement coming at 2. But you make an interesting point, and this is the thing. Like, Ralph Klein did that, and a lot of people were... you know, furious about it, like I say, and a lot of people hurt. Cuts, layoffs, all kinds of things like that, right? So we made that sacrifice. A lot of people suffered because of it. And the benefit that was gained from it, of no debt, no deficit, lasted for a brief snapshot until the next government came in and said, well, we're not going to do that. We're going to go back to deficits. And we ended right back where we were. Grant in Calgary, you're on the air. Hey, Grant.
5: Hey, how you doing?
11: Good, how are you?
5: I'm doing pretty good. I just don't like when you guys, every time you start with that song, Don't Worry, Everything Will Be All Right, I just get kind of
11: something to worry about.
5: There's something to worry about out there. I better start worrying. It's like the same old thing, constantly with this referendum thing and everything, and like the percentages that they come up with, the people, I haven't talked to anyone one of my social circles of anybody who are even really talking about it, and if you do, they all say stay in Canada and this and that, and it's just such a waste of money. It's incredible. Everybody's been saying how much we can do with it and things like that, and then this handout coming out once again from Danielle Smith and things like that, I just don't kind of get it. And just one quick comment on what's going on in the Middle East. Do you really think that they've got a deal over there? Because every time they've got a deal over there, the oil goes down, or this or that, and you know who's making money off of all?
11: Oh, I know. Absolutely, 100%, Grant. Yeah, I got to get to the news. Do I think there's a deal? I hope there's a deal. But Trump was asked this morning, "Is this a final deal?" He said, "No, it's not a final deal." He actually said, "It's an MOU, and if I don't like it, we'll start dropping bombs smack right on their heads." Is what he said. That's the quote. I'll play it for you later, but. I just really, really hope there's a deal. Because you want to talk about affordability issues and all that? A lot of it stems from that. And we're just the beginning. It will only get worse with the price of gas being what it is.

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9: This is Global News. It is 6 o'clock. I'm Zach Ferguson. It is 12 degrees, heading up to 14 today, and then up to 12 again tomorrow. The Elks are ready to hit the field this afternoon, and we do have a rainfall warning in Edmonton. But first, family, friends, and cat lovers in our city will pay their respects today for a Good Samaritan who was hit and killed near the Wayne Gretzky Bridge last month, as Global's Sarah Ryan explains.
10: 41-year-old Derek Simonek's family is remembering him as a generous soul. Over the last month, tributes have come pouring into his family from total strangers. You see, Simonek was a husband and a father of four, but he was also an arborist, and he used his tree climbing skills to help cats in need stuck high above the ground. His friend and co-worker Rick Nielsen estimates they've saved 100 cats together.
11: He brought up a little laundry basket on a rope, and he would bring some cat treats in his pockets, and he'd get them out every time. I don't know how he did it, but they would always end up in that basket. Family would always be like just overjoyed, and they were surprised we wouldn't ask for anything in return. We just did it for the kindness of doing it, and we loved it. And he loved climbing trees. He loved helping people.
10: On May 21st, Siminek was driving southbound on Wayne Gretzky Drive when he stopped his truck in the median near 106 Avenue to inspect his work equipment. When he got out, he was fatally struck by another driver. Siminek's family say police continue to investigate. Sarah Ryan, Global News.
12: A new campaign was launched Friday to try and convince Albertans to vote in favor of holding a separation referendum in the future. The campaign's co-chair, Tanya Clemens, says she was not always in favor of leaving Canada.
13: I was undecided at one point. I was more a proponent, I think, at one point back before I learned a bunch about this, that a sovereign Alberta within or without Canada, and I always tried to put the within first. We need to explore all options.
12: Clemens says she feels that for decades, all of the efforts to give Alberta a bigger voice within Confederation have failed. The Edmonton Elks home opener up against Montreal is looking like a wet one this afternoon, but as Global's Jasmine King reports, the club is still expecting fans to have a great time.
14: There's a bit of a literal dark cloud over the home opener. The forecast Saturday in Edmonton shows rain, and a lot of it. If there is lightning, fans will be able to go underneath the stands, but otherwise the Elks expect it to be a game like any other, with thousands of people cheering on the team. The club is also honoring longtime equipment manager Dwayne Mandrusiak at halftime as he celebrates 50 years with the team. If you can't make it to the stadium, you can check out the game on 880 Chet. And it was announced Friday that the 32-year partnership between Corus Entertainment and the Elks was renewed for another 3 years. Jasmine King, Global News.
12: A teenager has been charged with allegedly smashing up their former high school in Calgary and trying to stab a student. Police were called to Lester B. Pearson High School on Thursday about a knife-wielding youth who was destroying school property and threatening students and staff. They believe the attack was planned and targeted certain people. A 17-year-old is charged with attempted murder, uttering threats, and mischief to property. Moving to 880 Ched Sports, the Edmonton Elks are gearing up for their home opener this afternoon at 2 up against the Montreal Alouettes. You can listen to the game live right here on 880 Ched. The countdown to kickoff starts at 12:30. And in the morning, though, the Toronto Argonauts will visit the Ottawa Redblacks. And then in the late game, the Saskatchewan Roughriders are in Calgary up against the Stampeders. Moving to 880 Ched weather, we do have a rainfall warning in Edmonton with about 50 to 100 millimeters that could continue until Sunday night. People are being asked to avoid driving through flooded roadways. Looking at the forecast, though, getting up to a high of 14 with rain and thunderstorms as a risk. Tonight, dropping down to an overnight low of 10 with some more rain and another risk of thunderstorms. Tomorrow, high 12, with that rain and thunderstorm risk sticking around. But right now in Edmonton, sitting at 12 degrees, I'm Zach Ferguson. Your next scheduled newscast will be at 7 on 880 Ched.
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17: Welcome back to the program. Glad to have you along for the ride here on a Saturday morning. Want to get you really quickly the weather across this country. Toronto, sunny. High of 22 today. It's currently 14, feels like 15. London, a mix of sun and clouds. High of 22 as well. In Winnipeg, mainly sunny. It is currently 10 degrees. Calgary, a mix of sun and clouds. High of 21, currently 10 degrees. Feels like 7. Edmonton has the rain thing going today. Currently 12 with a high of 15. In Vancouver, sunshine today, 13. They're still waiting for the sun to rise about on the West Coast, and a high of 21. Well, I got a question for you as we get into this segment, because it is the only thing that people are talking about right now. And I think a lot of sports leagues in North America are talking about this right now. It's the World Cup. It's FIFA. It's soccer. I mean, who is talking about baseball right now? Nobody. Like, who's talking about Major League Baseball? Who's trumpeting the season? The Blue Jays? Who's covering all the drama? No one. I think everybody's got to be concerned right now. The World Cup has 104 matches, 48 teams, 16 cities across North America right now. And it is the only thing on the radio. It's the only thing on TV and in the sports bars. I mean, who's talking about the NHL draft coming up? If you're anything other than a hockey fan, you probably didn't even know. Who's talking the NFL? The NFL isn't even playing yet. I know it's June. The NFL season starts in September, but you know what? Nobody's talking about the NFL right now. CFL just started their season. Crickets. And they just inked a landmark broadcast deal with TSN that's going to bring three-down football to new audiences. They're launching a new era under their second-year commissioner, Stuart Johnston, and nobody is talking about it. Because the World Cup right now is here, and everybody is watching soccer. And here's the thing that's got some of those leagues a little bit nervous. Soccer's audience is actually growing. In the MLS, Major League Soccer, viewership is up 62% year over year through the first 3 months of 2026. They're averaging nearly 8 million live match viewers per week. MLS entered the World Cup break up in attendance, on pace for their second best average attendance mark. That, according to Sports Business Journal, the average value of an MLS team is up 14% from a year ago. And soccer is the second favorite sport in the United States among people under 40, behind only American football. That, of course, coming right from the MLS. So that is the reality right now that has other leagues watching and wondering, who is the big winner in all this? I guarantee you, it is MLS soccer because of this World Cup madness right now. And they absolutely, unequivocally have to capitalize on this moment, because MLS Commissioner Don Garber is banking on this World Cup to change the entire trajectory of American and North American soccer. I mean, he said as much. Garber said recently MLS is treating the World Cup not as a six-week showcase, but as a launch pad for an entirely new era. And they're not wrong, because that league is poised for exponential growth, because this is a generational moment that comes with hosting the World Cup. Their executive vice president, speaking of MLS, Seth Bacon, said that this is a huge injection of rocket fuel into this league. So what do you do? If you're the MLS, obviously they've paused their league because they have 45 players participating in the World Cup. The league, by the way, will resume on July the 16th, right on the heels of the World Cup. And there will be some hangover from it, make no mistake. But soccer executives are saying that this financially advantageous moment for the MLS has to be capitalized on. But can they convert the World Cup interest into regular season loyalty? Because the World Cup, man, it is incredible, but it is going to come and go. There's going to be a lot of people who can't make it to the World Cup games. They got priced out. We've heard about it on this show. There's only so many seats, and the seats that are available are just way too expensive. But then you get back to your quote-unquote regularly scheduled programming with the MLS, and now you go to a soccer game, and maybe you try to bring some of the vibes that you've witnessed over 6 weeks of the World Cup and say, I want that here. I want that in Toronto. I want that in Vancouver. Maybe if you're a city like Calgary or Edmonton, it's finally time to get off your duff and get an MLS team, if possible. The 1994 World Cup, make no mistake, gave birth to the MLS. Now, the 2026 World Cup, returning to North America, will inspire this league and take it to new heights. Now, let's remember what I started this with. What about Major League Baseball, the NHL, the NFL, the CFL? What do they need to do? They just simply have to wait this out. I mean, baseball's in the middle of its season, and their audience right now on TV is flat. They need a story. The NHL, they just finished their season. The wait until October starts now. The CFL, to me, here in Canada, is actually the most vulnerable. Canadian three down, competing with soccer right now in this exact same summer window, this is really tough. Like, this is a very unique challenge for the CFL in a World Cup summer. Because here's the reality. The World Cup is smothering out other pro sports leagues in North America, top to bottom. Nobody's talking NHL. Nobody's talking Major League Baseball. Nobody's talking CFL. Everybody is talking about FIFA and the World Cup. And again, MLS simply has to capitalize on this moment. And I get it. It's a six-week fan fest. And these leagues are here for decades, and I'm sure everybody will bounce back. But the biggest benefactor, again, MLS Soccer, has a glorious moment where every other pro sports league in this continent has been pushed to the side, some to the left, some to the right, and everybody is talking soccer right now. If they don't capitalize on this, what a massive missed opportunity. And I will say, just before we get back to, you know, other thoughts beyond sports here, that in Vancouver, if this doesn't resuscitate the Whitecaps needing to stay in that city, nothing will. And I mean nothing will. Because before the World Cup started, the only conversation that was happening on the West Coast was the Whitecaps are for sale. The Whitecaps might relocate to Las Vegas. We need a suitor, and we need a suitor fast. And you had the First Nations working with the government and the officials within the league, and the thing will. Because before the World Cup started, the only conversation that was happening on the West Coast was the Whitecaps are for sale. The Whitecaps might relocate to Las Vegas. We need a suitor, and we need a suitor fast. And you had the First Nations working with the government and the officials within the league and the ownership all trying to

0: based on what we've seen over the last calendar week, then they're dead as rights. They have to take this moment and save that franchise on the West Coast. No doubt about it. So again, love to hear from you. Hit me up on my socials at Rob Fay, R-O-B, F as in Frank, A-I, or as it still continues to be, the worst email in the entire Chorus Radio Network, rob.fay, that is R-O-B dot F as in Frank, A-I, at chorusent.com. By the way, they're also saying there's somewhere, there was a brewery that was trying to plan a party and it runs afoul of FIFA. BC Brewery hoping to host a World Cup street party, but FIFA has said that they're not allowed. Patina Brewing, which is not actually far from my house, was planning this family-friendly block party for Canada-Switzerland. That's the match is coming up on Wednesday. They want to shut down the entire street, add outdoor screens for the big game. The brewery said that it followed FIFA's application process. It has received city approval. It's lined up local sponsors and vendors, including a fundraiser for its local football club, the Poco Football Club. And all of a sudden, FIFA denied the application. FIFA once again jamming a local business. So Megan Splautzer, who's Patina Brewing's events coordinator, told Global News that they were surprised by the rejection. They didn't even think it was going to be an issue. They didn't think the main reason would be because they didn't do their application right. Apparently, FIFA's got an official beer producer, and because they don't sell the beer in that location, not allowed to do it. At least that's according to reports. So, yeah, they're disappointed. They can still show the matches inside the brewery, but the street party is off, and the fundraiser, they're going to try to keep going. But FIFA, man, they don't mess around. I mean, I don't think I've had a show on this station over the last month where I haven't at least interviewed one person who has said, yeah, they got jammed by a cease and desist or FIFA saying, yeah, you can't do that. All right, we'll take a break here. When we come back, how can your workplace actually help you get more sleep? Hey, I'd love to work at a place where I could get more sleep. Heather Shantor is going to stop by next to tell you how you can do it. I'm Rob Fay, back with more after this.
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0: Welcome back to the program. Canadians have been asking for bail reform as an answer to public safety concerns. Well, the feds just made it law. Bill C-14, the Bail and Sentencing Reform Act, received royal assent on June the 15th and will come into force on July the 15th. That is 80 targeted changes to the criminal code. The biggest change is probably the reverse onus. Now, under the new law, detention becomes the default. People seeking bail must prove why they should be released rather than prosecutors proving they should stay in custody. So this applies to a lot of things, including violent auto theft, extortion, human trafficking, breaking and entering, third violent offense, and any violent crime with a weapon if you have a prior similar conviction within 10 years. So the law also toughens up on sentencing for repeat offenders, letting judges stack consecutive sentences for violent crime and a few other things. So it's an interesting conversation. Sean Fraser, the justice minister, joined Simi Sarah from our sister station in Vancouver on 730 CKNW this past week to talk about some of the changes. And I thought it'd be great to replay some of this interview. Fraser says the law's main goal is not to jail more people, but to prevent crime from happening that necessitates incarceration in the first place.
1: Repeat offending to actually receive bail in the first place, and for the same group of people who are tied to strings of home invasions, car thefts, violent extortion, sexual assault, and trafficking, it's also going to result in harsher sentences. This is a very serious step in the right direction that's going to have a positive impact. The long-term solution will require investments in the system and the front line to support the police, but it's also going to involve those upstream investments in mental health and addictions, affordable and transitional housing, as well as programs that support at-risk youth. But this is a key ingredient in the path forward, and it's going to have a positive impact in the short term.
2: Now, you have said that you are encouraging provinces to enforce these rules. Like, what do you mean? What do you think they need to do now?
1: Well, it depends on which province, because each of them are at a different place when it comes to executing on their responsibilities, which, of course, includes the provincial jurisdiction over the administration of justice. We appoint judges to the superior courts. We control the text of the criminal code. But by and large, the administration of the justice system is a provincial responsibility. This means they're going to have resources in provincial court systems. It means that they're going to have capacity in corrections facilities, and it means that they're going to have to work to collect data. Now, we're going to help. We're going to be a partner, including with funding we're making available now for that data collection. But the good news is that every provincial counterpart I've spoken with has been extremely supportive of this legislation, seems committed to the cause. And I should take the opportunity to say thank you to Nikki Sharma in particular for adding her voice to support this bill, including some of the specific measures contained therein.
2: Right. So do you think these are the tools, like the tools that the province of BC has been asking for a few years now?
1: That's right. And I should say this process has been the most collaborative exercise with provincial governments, with cities, and with law enforcement that I've seen in more than 11 years in politics now. The willingness of provinces not only to step up to demand action, but to have thoughtful suggestions to inform the legislation that we have in fact incorporated is one of the things that really strengthened this bill. Just for example, given the unique circumstances surrounding the tragic case of Bailey McCord, there was a real gap in the law that was identified, including the need to change how bail operates after a person's been convicted, but before they've been sentenced. That came directly from engagement in British Columbia. That kind of collaboration has changed the laws of Canada and is going to have a positive impact. We hope to continue that spirit of collaboration when it comes to implementation.
2: I think, Minister Fraser, what people want to know is, will this bill mean more jail time for violent repeat offenders? Will it mean less, you know, people getting out on bail?
1: The short answer is yes. It's going to fundamentally change how bail hearings are considered and consider more specifically the history of a violent repeat offender in informing the bail decision that's taken. When it comes to sentencing, very specifically, there are aggravating factors designed to lead to harsher sentence. For example, when someone assaults a first responder in the line of duty, when someone commits a crime against essential infrastructure, and a range of other pressing social priorities. But it also involves what's called consecutive consecutive sentences for violent and repeat offenders, which would allow a person who commits four crimes to actually serve each sentence back to back rather than concurrently. These are the kinds of changes that are going to create a disincentive when it comes to adopting criminal behavior in the first place by demonstrating that should you be caught, charged, and prosecuted, that you're going to face a harder time both at bail and a harder sentence upon conviction.
2: Okay, so I know that previously courts were inclined to look for reasons to allow someone to be released. Is this now different?
1: Yeah, what you're referring to is known as the principle of restraint. Now, this is a principle that was developed by the courts to ensure that the state discharges its obligation to prove with the requisite level of certainty that a person should, in fact, be incarcerated. We feared that that principle was being misinterpreted or applied in a way that didn't promote public safety outcomes. So we're changing it in the law that still respects constitutional rights. What we're doing is providing clarity to the courts to say, if you cannot manage the public safety interest when you're dealing with an accused who appears before bail or before police who are considering a release, then you have grounds to detain that person and you can't release them into the public if they pose a public safety threat. This was a factor to consider before, but we are more directly telling the courts that this absolutely constitutes grounds for detention. So this will have a change in the way that the principle of restraint is interpreted going forward.
0: Again, that's Justice Minister Sean Fraser joining Simi Sarah, who hosts Mornings with Simi at Vancouver on 730 CKNW. Bottom line is the law makes bail harder to get for serious and repeat offenses and allows tougher sentencing for repeat offenders. But Fraser says in that interview, it's just the start of a broader public safety strategy. Real test, if you ask me, will be whether it actually reduces crime without overwhelming overcrowded jails and underfunded courts. So stay tuned because I have a feeling that this is just the beginning. All right, do want to shift gears here. I want to talk about Ontario Premier Doug Ford, who apparently cares about polls. Wait, I should say that again. Doug Ford cares about polls. The guy who famously said that, quote, polls are for dogs, unquote, is now fired up because a poll showed his approval rating is at a record low. And by fired up, it got to the point that he now has a legal letter from the polling firm that he said was fake. So here's the story. Angus Reid Institute, a nonprofit polling firm, released their quarterly temperature check of the premier's approval ratings across this country. The result, oh yes, Doug Ford's support dropped to 21%. That makes him the least popular provincial leader in the entire country of Canada. His approval falling 10 points between March and June, which the pollster called the worst assessment during his tenure as premier. The pollster also says the drop is largely due to the economic pressure of self-inflicted wounds, and the most damaging is the $29 million jet. Ford announced that he was selling it back to Bombardier after significant backlash. 62% of the respondents believe Ford only apologized because he got caught, while 29% think his apology was sincere. So Ford, at an unrelated event in Thunder Bay, said, quote, they put this fake poll out, the poll the NDP and the Liberal caucus want, unquote. Basically claiming that the poll was based on views of opposition politicians. Well, that did not sit well with Angus Reid's Institute. They immediately issued a statement saying they stood by their research and methodology. They noted that Ford didn't express a problem when the polling was showing positive results for him. Translation, he likes the polls when they favor him. So they sent Ford's office a legal letter demanding a retraction. Angus Reid President Sachi Curl says, we do not intend to litigate this issue in the media, but we do believe the public record should be corrected. So Doug Ford is now in a situation where he's got to respond to this legal letter from a polling firm. Think about that for a second. Premier of Ontario, the guy who's supposed to be dealing with, oh, I don't know, healthcare, the economy, education, now dealing with a legal letter from a pollster. And remember, this is a guy that said polls don't matter, that polls only count on election day. But apparently, if a poll says that you're at 21%, suddenly that matters. I'd love to hear from you on this. We've just started the show. Feel free to hit me up on my socials at Rob Fay, or of course, you can get me rob.fay@chorusent.com. Lots still to come on the show. We're just getting started. Pierre Poilievre is going to join us before this show is done. He will join us in just over an hour's time to talk about things going on out on the West Coast, and that Mark Carney is now 16 months into the job. Is it a success, or is there work to be done? We will get into that topic on the other side of the break. I'm Rob Fay, back with more after this.
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1: Welcome back to the program. Glad to have you along for the ride. Again, I mentioned just before the break, we're going to have the leader of the official opposition, Pierre Poilievre, joining us a little bit later on in the show. We'll be talking about his tour of British Columbia. We'll also be talking about his thoughts on Canadian Prime Minister Mark Carney's first 15, 16 months on the job. We'll give you ours, but I know it's early in certain parts of the country, but I'm going to open up the phone. 888-225-8255. This is toll free anywhere in the country. If you want to give me your assessment on Canadian Prime Minister Mark Carney, now that we've hit kind of this pole in the snow and can assess where he's at. So again, 888-225-8255 if you would like to join the conversation. Well, Mark Carney, of course, out here on the, I guess you say out here on the West Coast. Yeah. He was full of announcements, chock full of announcements, including this overall partnership, $5 billion for BC infrastructure. He was joined by Canadian Premier David Eby. They announced a 10-year partnership between BC and Canada. The government is investing more than $5 billion in BC's local infrastructure. That is over 10 years. And the funding comes through this new Building Community Strong Fund. This, I will say, has been a problem for British Columbia, who is going to match this. And what I'm thinking here for Mark Carney is this checks off a box that I think Pierre Poilievre is going to have some issues with when he comes on this show today. Because we'll get into some of the pros and some of the cons here. But the reality is one of the negatives on the, I guess you would almost call it the report card of the current prime minister is his home building pledge. Carney promised to double home building. He broke that promise. Home building is growing in Canada, but it is nowhere near where it is needed to go. He wanted to build 500,000 new homes each year. And that goes back to the Trudeau government, and it's not going to happen. I've got buddies at work. They're all blue collar guys. They're like, yeah, no shot. And this isn't necessarily just a political thing. This is a realistic thing. Got a lot of tradespeople that are out there saying, listen, we just don't have the bodies to build 500,000 new homes each year. Hell, we don't have the bodies to build 100,000 new homes each year. And you think of how we got tighter on the borders. We're not letting the same amount of people from abroad come into this country. Those tradespeople that are coming into the country help us get to that level. So everything's kind of interconnected. And again, that's for another segment, but just this lofty ambition of Mark Carney and the Liberals getting to this just absorbent, astronomical number. I think we all know it's not going to happen. So I wrote some notes, some pros and cons before we get to Pierre Poilievre a little bit later on in the show about where I think there have been some struggles and where I think there have been some successes beyond just the Davos speech, which I think some Canadians still hang their hat on. There have been, and I'm going to get to some of the cons here first, and then we'll get to the good stuff. There has been little progress on the tariff front over the past year. Carney promised that there would be a trade deal with Donald Trump by July. We're coming up to that number really quick. It's June the 20th, and we just slapped 10% tariffs on vegetables 2 weeks before we have to have that deadline come and go. Trump has been smart at spreading a whole boatload of false information about trade benefits with Canada, and American companies have been a little too quiet to speak up, if you ask me. But Mark Carney hasn't been able to break through the ice, might be the best way to say it. I think he's managed Donald Trump really well, but I don't think he's been able to make a lot of headway with him. That's, again, my opinion, and you're more than welcome to have yours at 888-225-8255. The other thing is we were promised the fastest growing economy in the G7. That is not happening. The first budget shows a deficit of more than $78 billion, falling only slightly to $65.4 billion in this coming year. So the debt to GDP ratio goes up to 43% next year, and our debt's going to hit $1.4 trillion. And more troubling is none of these numbers will happen because we've got these unfunded policy plans. So again, details, but the devil is usually found there. Carney is 16 months in. His first year was about setting a direction. Second and third years about getting things done. So here are a few of the things that I think he has done well. Again, I mentioned it. I just skirted it really quickly. I think he has defended Canada from Trump relatively well. Carney's approach has been not acting weak. And while Trump has said fewer mean things about Canada since Justin Trudeau exited stage left, you got to remember here that the volatility of Donald Trump has actually been one of Mark Carney's strengths, is just being able to manage that relationship. He did hit the NATO target. Canada was slow on defense. Carney deserves credit for hitting the 2% of GDP NATO target in his first year. Last year, Canada only spent 1.4, so he got that 0.6% done. And the Liberals are putting $18 billion for defense in over the next 4 years, including new military equipment, submarines, heavy icebreakers. And I will say this, and the blues and the oranges and the greens are all going to hate me for saying this, but he did find a way to rebuild the Liberal Party. A year after his entrance into politics, suddenly finding himself at the head of the table, Mark Carney's government still leads in many public opinion polls and has a new parliamentary majority after winning three by-elections. 60% of Canadians, according to this Angus Reid poll that I'm looking at, had a positive view of him as the prime minister. So again, it's a really interesting conversation because you've got failures and you've got a number of successes. I'd, you know, be curious to know what you think. Hit me up on my socials at Rob Fay, R-O-B-F as in Frank A-I. Probably a little too early to open up the phones, but you could be ambitious. You can open it up. I will say this. It's an interesting time for Canada. And when we have Pierre Poilievre on this show a little bit later, we'll have a live conversation with him from Vancouver. I'd be very curious to know what his thoughts are, because the Conservatives are in a really interesting spot right now. This is a party that, again, in that same 16-month time span that Mark Carney's been the prime minister, 16 months ago, they thought they were about to form government. They were there. It was done. Because Justin Trudeau's numbers were in the toilet. Pierre Poilievre kind of corrected some of the branding missteps that he had made earlier. He ditched the apple and started to find out what Canadians actually wanted from a leader, and it was there. But Mark Carney, I will go to my grave saying that the Liberals turfing Trudeau and sliding Mark Carney in at the time that they did is still, to this conversation, and correct me if I'm wrong, one of the smartest, one of the most impressive political moves I've ever seen in my lifetime. Like, that party was like the Titanic heading for the iceberg. And Mark Carney just came in at the right time with the right temperament. He was articulate. He looked you in the eye. He did a lot of things right. And the Liberals dodged the iceberg. So what do the Conservatives do? I mean, there was always talk that Pierre Poilievre might not be the guy to see this party forward. They, of course, had their convention. There was more than enough support for him to continue leading this. But what do they do now? I guess we'll find out in a couple hours' time when he joins us on this program. All right, we'll take a break here. When we come back, news, weather, traffic all ahead as we get you to the top of the hour. We'll welcome Vancouver into the conversation on the other side of the break as well. Gareth Wheeler is going to stop by. He's a lead broadcaster for Soccer One, by far one of Canada's most decorated soccer broadcasters. And we'll get into this World Cup because, obviously, if you're a fan of Canada, it's a very big moment in our history. I talked about how this World Cup's been drowning out all the other leagues. But when we come back, we are going to talk a little sports with Gareth Wheeler. Get into Canada, the road ahead. Can they beat Switzerland? What does this mean for the country? Much more. I'm Rob Fay. Good morning, Canada. We'll be back after this.
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14: This is Global News. It is 7 o'clock. I'm Zach Ferguson. It is 12 degrees, heading up to 14 today, and then up to 12 tomorrow. We do have a rainfall warning here in Edmonton, and speaking of the rain, the Edmonton Elks are still expecting fans to have a great time, even if this afternoon's home opener against the Montreal Alouettes is a soggy one. Global's Jasmine King has more.
15: For those heading to the game or any other game this season, Elks president Chris Morris says they have stepped up the fan experience this year.
16: We have an indoor field basically right beside Commonwealth, and we set up obstacle courses and a bunch of inflatables for kids, and there's clowns and face painting and all those different things, and then there are kids clubs inside here, and then kids get to go down the field after the game. And in stadium we have a bunch of new bars that are set up this year, so we're excited for the younger crowd to come in and have a really good time and have a good party.
15: If you can't make it to the stadium, you can check out the game on 880 CHED. Jasmine King, Global News.
14: Friends and family of a Good Samaritan who was hit and killed near the Wayne Gretzky Bridge last month are paying their respects. On May 21st, 41-year-old Derek Simonek was driving southbound on Wayne Gretzky Drive when he stopped his truck in the median near 106th Avenue. He got out and was fatally struck by another driver. Simonek was a husband and father of four, but he was also an arborist and used his tree climbing skills to help cats in need. Friend Rick Nelson is remembering him as a generous soul.
17: Yeah, family would always be like just overjoyed, and they were surprised we wouldn't ask for anything in return. We just did it for the kindness of doing it, and we loved it. And he loved climbing trees. He loved helping people.
14: A GoFundMe was started to cover funeral costs and provide for the children. Alberta Surgical Health Services Minister Adriana LaGrange is trying to ease concerns as questions mount over the province's new dual public-private health care system. When asked if the transition happening in the fall was related to the ongoing AHS probe, she said,
18: "Well, that has nothing to do with providing health care for Albertans. What's the matters that are before the courts is actually around AHS procurement, and in fact, we've done a lot to make sure that AHS no longer has the ability to do the procurement in the way that they were doing it."
14: LaGrange says family doctors will be kept out of the private stream and physicians working in both systems will be required to spend a minimum number of hours in public care. High oil and gasoline prices are expected to push inflation higher when Statistics Canada reports its Consumer Price Index for May on Monday.
19: The devil will be in the details as economists look for any signs that the cost at the gas pump is causing inflation to heat up elsewhere. TD Bank senior economist Andrew Hentich says gasoline prices rose in May, so that will push inflation higher for the month, but oil prices have since come off their highs. The price of oil fell after the U.S. and Iran reached a memorandum of understanding to end the war and reopen the Strait of Hormuz to tanker traffic. The annual inflation rate was 2.8% in April. The consensus among economists is that inflation rose year over year to 3% in May. Michelle Zedekian, The Canadian Press.
14: Moving to 880 Ched Sports, the Edmonton Elks are gearing up for their home opener this afternoon at 2 up against the Montreal Alouettes. Listen to the game live right here on 880 Ched. Kickoff starts at 12:30. Game, again, is at 2. Moving to 880 Ched weather, a rainfall warning here in Edmonton. We expect around 50 to 100 millimeters continuing until Sunday night. Forecast, though, up to a high of 14. Again, rain. Tonight, dropping down to an overnight low of 10. Again, more rain is coming our way. Tomorrow, high 12. Some rain showers and a risk of thunderstorms. Right now, though, here in Edmonton, sitting at 12 degrees, I'm Zach Ferguson. Your next scheduled newscast will be at 8 on 880 Ched.
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0: heading into 2022 in that World Cup, coming out of COVID, that was a game changer. And I was fortunate enough to provide the match commentary for all those games. And I was leaning into it. The O Canada, O Babies, we were just trying to sell what it meant to support the Canadian men's national team, not just soccer in general. So I just think that that team and that belief kind of, it was the perfect appetizer heading into this World Cup, where now people understand it, they get it a little bit more. And now that there's a banner, like an historic win that played out yesterday, I'm excited to see where it goes from there. We kind of needed that moment, a first World Cup win. It was 14,627 days since Canada played in their first World Cup game, and we had never had a victory. That is over 40 years in the making to what we experienced last night. So let's see where it can go from here. Yeah, it's been great so far. It's been incredible, but I kind of feel like we're just scratching the surface here, Rob. Let's see where things go.
1: Well, if we get to the round of 32 and round of 16, then we're talking. You know what, Gareth? What a pleasure. I'm so glad we had a chance to connect. Your excitement's infectious. Good luck the rest of the way, and let's talk soon.
0: Thanks, Rob. And to everyone out there, let's just keep on bringing the noise and just continue to make this experience just an unforgettable one. Right now, potentially, the round of 32 game in Toronto could be Portugal against Croatia. I mean, think about those two communities in the city. Like, there could be some really special times upcoming. So just I hope everyone in the city's enjoying. It's been a long time in the making, and there's been headaches along the way. But I hope everyone understands what this is all about and how big the World Cup actually is, having it in their own backyard. So thanks so much for having me. Really appreciate it.
1: Gareth Wheeler, lead broadcaster from Soccer One, joining us here on Weekends, heard across the Chorus Radio Network. We'll take a very quick break here. 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She's a PhD candidate at the University of Toronto. 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
1: Always love talking with Francis Sims as we get into our AI conversation, which is going to include some pretty interesting topics, one even surrounding cancer. Francis Sims is the Associate Dean of Information and Communication Tech out at Humber Polytechnic. 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Francis, as always, good morning to you.
2: Good morning, Rob. Happy to be here.
1: Well, let's get into this. This is big news. A Montreal startup just beat the world at reading cancer. Do tell.
2: Yeah, so one of the challenges that we have lots of challenges with healthcare in Canada, but one of the challenges is when people get a tissue sample, it takes a long time for the pathology lab to come back with the results. So what this company did is, leveraging AI, they designed this new procedure. It's built on this thing called Raman spectroscopy, where you shine a laser at tissue and then you read the light that comes back from that laser. And now with AI, one thing that AI is particularly good about is looking at images and finding small little dots that the human eye might not see. And now it's able to read these results in real time. And what that means potentially is this backlog that we see at institutions, hospitals across the country, might start to get reduced, especially as when it relates to things like cancer diagnosis, which is just terrible. So the federal government a couple of weeks ago in the AI strategy announced a carve out on medical research. And I think that's because, there's a lot of great Canadian institutions that are leading in that space. And this is, one positive thing that AI could do that maybe could help all of us long term.
1: I love that it's coming out of Canada as well. And this is something that I think we're starting to realize as Canada is on the forefront of this technology. Can you talk about the case for Canadian-built AI and how it just got stronger?
2: Yeah, so just recently, Anthropic, which is one of the leading AI providers, released its new model for the world. Now, that was the same company that released that had this product called Mythos, which was the latest model that they said could crack basically any system within a couple of seconds. And so then there was all this flurry of it's going to be banned. Well, then they released what they thought was a safe version of that model. And what was interesting is that within 3 days, they released it to the world. I was playing with it. They pulled it back because the U.S. government said it was a security concern. And what they did is they said only U.S. citizens would be able to use it. So think about it. It's the latest, most powerful model that's available to innovators around the world, from an American company. And then they restricted access to everybody that wasn't American. So I think, what Prime Minister Carney pointed out when he was traveling, I think, in Ireland, is that this is the case that emphasizes that we need to have our homegrown model. Like, we have a great company called Cohere, lots of other companies that are building these models. But we're at the point now where, with the flip of a switch, what happens if the U.S. government turns off AI and then we can't do that cancer diagnosis anymore that we just talked about in the previous story?
1: Right.
2: So this is why this is where the sovereign piece comes in, is we need to have that homegrown story that we have control over, that, they just can't turn off like a tap from a faucet.
1: But Francis, one of the risks that you brought up was building that, building that capacity takes time and money. So the payoff is going to be a few years out at best, right?
2: 100%. Now, the federal government in Canada has, focused already like $1 billion towards this effort. And the problem with AI, it's like when you buy a car off the lot, right? A new car off the lot. The moment you take it off the lot, you can't sell it back to the dealer for the same price. And it's the same thing when you build those data centers. You spend all that money on that equipment and time. And then that equipment starts to depreciate in value the moment you start installing it. So, that investment's great. It's a lot of money, but you have to see the return on investment pretty quickly. Otherwise, it's money that's potentially lost.
1: Francis Sims is the Associate Dean of Information and Communication Technology out at Humber Polytechnic, joining us here on Weekends, heard across the Chorus Radio Network. Toronto, Vancouver, we're hosting World Cup matches. Police and transit agencies are using AI tools to move and protect huge crowds and doing it at a fraction of the price. Let's talk about this.
2: Yeah, so it's really sort of some innovative use of AI. So in Toronto, the Transit Commission has drones flying overhead on game days, looking at the crowd, so that when, say the game is over, and a couple of nights ago there was a game between Ghana and Panama in the pouring rain, and the crowd moved towards one of the town squares, the Yonge Dundas Square. Well, that what those drones allow the Transit Commission to do is to be able to identify where the crowd is moving and then put the buses in that direction. So instead of just having constables, maybe standing in a place where there's no crowd, they can deploy them in real time to areas where, people might get confused, say, I have no idea how to get home, or they need to ride more buses in a certain area. And so I think that's a really interesting use of AI. And then in the subway, say somebody had, a little bit too much fun after the game and they fell asleep on the platform. Well, subway users can use their phone to report that somebody's asleep on the platform, and then leveraging AI, they can deploy somebody to go and check on them. So that's one thing. And then in Vancouver, the police on their new version of the body cameras have real-time translations. So say like a small child is lost and only speaks Mandarin, for example, or French, goes up to the officer, speaks French or Mandarin. Well, the body camera will translate it in real time to English. The officer can understand and then speak back English, and it translates back to whether it Mandarin or French and
1: Wow.
2: helps the child. Like that's some, I think that's some pretty cool use of AI. And then there's one more thing. There's six new drones in Vancouver that the police have that with the touch of a button, an officer, say they sees a disturbance 100 meters ahead, but can't get there because there's a thick crowd. Press of a button, they could deploy one of these drones like falcons on the rooftop of a skyscraper, and they can go look overhead to see if it's like, is it an emergency and need a paramedic, or is it a disturbance, somebody's fighting, or maybe it's just people partying and there's nothing going on at all.
1: What technology? Unbelievable. This is why I love these segments. I feel like I'm learning something every time. Francis, I've got a bit of a minute for this one, but I do want to sneak this one in. Ottawa moving to stop you overpaying based on your data. I didn't realize this was even happening.
2: Yeah, so this is what we call surveillance pricing. It was a word or a sentence in the AI strategy, but then they're including this as part of Bill C-36, which they just released. They announced just a couple of days ago. And what they're including is personal data. You think of your social insurance number, your birth date, your mother's maiden name, but they're including things like inference data. So what that means is like, Rob, like based on looking at your profile, I know that you like sports. So what that might mean is anytime I want to give you a pricing for a sports ticket, I'm going to jack that price because I know you love it and you're going to pay that money anyway. So that's what we talk about it with inference. And that's how surveillance pricing works, is they predict what you might like or how desperate you might be. Maybe they see something sad like an obituary in the paper, and they know that you have to fly somewhere to go see a family member. So using that data, those connections, that inference is what Ottawa is trying to say is now part of our personal information, and they're going to try to ban pricing that leverages that. So that's like a first in the world type of thing. We'll have to see how much teeth they have. They're also increasing the fines, right? Instead of just $100,000 when these companies break it, it's now going to be millions and millions of dollars. So it'll take time to work through, but it's really an innovative approach that Ottawa is putting in place. Time will tell if it actually works.
1: Francis, a fantastic conversation as always. Hopefully we get to do this again very soon. Those were four wicked topics. Thank you, Francis.
2: Yeah, looking forward to next time. Thanks, Rob.
1: Yes. All right. Francis Sims out at Humber Polytechnic. Wonderful conversation. Dude, AI is just doing everything at this point. Okay. We say good morning to all of our Toronto listeners after this, but when we come back, the rest of Canada is going to learn how the FBI and other law enforcement stopped a potential attack at UFC 250. This was the one that was at the White House. We're going to go behind the scenes to see how they were able to thwart this attack. Greg Sanfilippo is a former U.S. Marine. He's a New York City Police Force cop. We're going to talk to him about the intricacies about how the FBI stopped a major attack at the White House. We'll get to that story next.
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11: This is Global News. It is 8 o'clock. I'm Zach Ferguson. It is 12 degrees, heading up to 14 today and then up to 12 tomorrow. We do have a rainfall warning here in effect for Edmonton. And speaking of, the Edmonton Elks home opener against Montreal is looking like a wet one this afternoon. But as Global's Jasmine Kink reports, the club is still expecting fans to have a great time.
12: There's a bit of a literal dark cloud over the home opener. The forecast Saturday in Edmonton shows rain, and a lot of it. If there is lightning, fans will be able to go underneath the stands fans, but otherwise the Elks expect it to be a game like any other, with thousands of people cheering on the team. The club is also honoring longtime equipment manager Dwayne Mandrusiak at halftime as he celebrates 50 years with the team. If you can't make it to the stadium, you can check out the game on 880 Chet, and it was announced Friday that the 32-year partnership between Corus Entertainment and the Elks was renewed for another 3 years. Jasmine King, Global News.
11: About 35 people rallied at a Calgary hotel ballroom on Friday to formally launch a campaign aimed at convincing Albertans that it's time to quit Canada in an upcoming referendum. The campaign is called Let Alberta Decide. The people behind it include Keith Wilson, a prominent separatist advocate who recently made a case for leaving Canada in debates with former Alberta Premier Jason Kenney.
13: Well, it's the beauty and the struggle of democracy and free speech is that you have a competition of ideas. And we have a competition of ideas on the freedom side of the political spectrum. We have a competition of ideas and perspectives with respect to Alberta independence. I welcome that.
11: Wilson says he knows his group and its goals are underdogs heading into the vote on October 19th. Family and friends and cat lovers in our city will pay their respects today for a Good Samaritan who was hit and killed near the Wayne Gretzky Bridge last month. Global Sewer Ryan with more.
14: 41-year-old Derek Simonek's family is remembering him as a generous soul. Over the last month, tributes have come pouring into his family from total strangers. You see, Simonek was a husband and a father of four, but he was also an arborist, and he used his tree climbing skills to help cats in need stuck high above the ground. His friend and co-worker Rick Nielsen estimates they've saved 100 cats together.
15: He brought up a little laundry basket on a rope, and he would bring some cat treats in his pockets, and he'd get them out every time. I don't know how he did it, but they would always end up in that basket. Family would always be like just overjoyed, and they were surprised we wouldn't ask for anything in return. We just did it for the kindness of doing it, and we loved it. And he loved climbing trees. He loved helping people.
14: On May 21st, Simonek was driving southbound on Wayne Gretzky Drive when he stopped his truck in the median near 106 Avenue to inspect his work equipment. When he got out, he was fatally struck by another driver. Simonek's family say police continue to investigate. Sarah Ryan, Global News.
11: Moving into 880 Ched Sports, the Edmonton Elks are gearing up for their home opener this afternoon at 2 up against the Montreal Alouettes. You can listen to the game live right here on 880 Ched. Countdown to kickoff starts at 12:30. And in the morning, though, the Toronto Argonauts are visiting the Ottawa Redblacks. And in the late game, the Saskatchewan Roughriders are in Calgary up against the Stampeders. Moving to 880 Ched weather, we do have this rainfall warning here in Edmonton with about 50 to 100 millimeters expected throughout Sunday night. People are being asked to avoid driving through flooded roadways. Looking at the forecast, though, up to a high of 14. Again, rain and thunderstorm risk. That'll be a common occurrence over the next couple of days. Tonight, getting down to an overnight low of 10. Tomorrow, bouncing up to a high of 12 with more rain and thunderstorms. Monday, high of 19 with a chance of showers. Right now, though, in Edmonton, 12 degrees. I'm Zach Ferguson. Your next scheduled newscast will be at 9 on 880 Ched.
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0: is responding. They're already there. And then the lowest level of law enforcement is getting involved, not waiting for tactical teams or waiting for special teams to get involved.
1: Greg, fantastic insight. I'm so glad that you made time for us this morning. Thank you. And hopefully we can call on you again under better circumstances, I might add. Thank you.
0: It would be my pleasure, Rob. Looking forward to it.
1: All right. Greg Sanfilippo. He's also the VP of Doyle Security Services in New York City, joining us here on Weekends Heard across the Chorus Radio Network. Yeah, Greg Sanfilippo is a great voice to have on topics like this. His background really second to none. All right. We'll take a very quick break here. When we come back, Dan Mateague, president of Canadians for Affordable Energy, is going to join us talking about whether or not we're going to be able to get those gas levels back to the pre-Iran prices. Doesn't look like it. We'll tell you if they can next.
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0: is Weekends with Rob Fay.
1: Let's get to the next segment, which is gas prices. I know what you're thinking. Do we have to have doom and gloom? Here it is. Apparently, they're not going to return to pre-Iran levels anytime soon. This according to the guy that's going to join me right now, Dan Mateg, president of Canadians for Affordable Energy. Dan, good morning to you.
2: Yes, good morning, Rob. It's nice to see that prices have actually fallen down, at least for the time being.
1: Well, I'll take that. We're all looking for the magic number, which is pre-Iran levels. Are we going to get there?
2: Absolutely not. In fact, by the way, Rob, it goes up tomorrow about 5 cents a liter. So we're 157.9 the GTA back up 5 cents a liter. That's how nervous markets are, and how perhaps they've been a little overzealous in dropping those prices, given what the 38 times the president had suggested there was a peace deal. The deal is just an MOU, and there's a lot of detail that has to be fulfilled. So, you know, I don't think we're going back to 137.9, which is what we were paying on February the 27th. That was the Friday, Saturday going into the war. And that's not just because the federal government didn't try to drop the excise tax 10 cents plus the HST, so it's at 11.3 cents a liter here in Toronto. It also, is the result of what is, we got rid of the war premium, or at least the war premium is gone. That's what's been driving prices up, although not as high as one would otherwise think. We now still have a deficit premium. In other words, the world is short. There's scarcity, and it's going to take a long time to fill that gap. Not only do you have to get those vessels moving again, get those fields operational, worry about the mines, maybe settle the ideas how much toll you have to pay, if you're paying at all. You also have to reposition a lot of those vessels that have to, they're empty, went back to wherever they came from, now are dispatched to go back to where they are. All this is going to take 4 to 8 months. I've heard in some cases, for instance, with LNG, maybe 3 to 4 years before we get back to where we were pre-war.
1: If the straits open today, let's say everything was back to normal as of this conversation, and they don't close again, are you saying to me that it could take 6 to 8 months for us to really see any resolve at the pump?
2: Well, you're going to see the resolve in the pump, which is speculative. It's called the futures market. But the real physical market, that is what is called the spot market, will not see much of a difference. Oil is selling for $110, $115 a barrel, the spot market, not $75. Now, people will turn around and say, well, that shouldn't be the price. Well, that is the price, because you saw in the United States, there's a place called Cushing, Oklahoma. That's the hub for West Texas Intermediate, WTI. You often hear that on radio here, and what the oil is trading for. That's almost empty. We also know the Strategic Petroleum Reserve in the United States, which President Trump said was, great, wonderful, and we didn't need any oil from anyone else. Funny that that being Canada, that was down to almost 330 million barrels. At 300 million barrels, those salt caverns in Louisiana where that oil is kept would start to get contaminated. It would probably collapse. So we were reaching a point where, and this really speaks to the geopolitical moves behind what Trump has done. He had no choice, because those markets were going to pop sooner or later. Short sellers on the futures market were going to basically get burned. So they'd been doing their very best, listening to every comment that the president and his administration said about a peace deal being around the corner. We heard that for 107 of the 108 days of the war. And so what we are really faced with here, Rob, is a premium of at least 20 cents a liter. Now, and again, that people are saying, well, 137, and we're already at 157, Dan, that's your 20 cents. Don't forget, the federal government 10 cents makes it more like 30 cents higher. So we're still in the range, Rob, where prices could drop on average this summer another 4 or 5 cents a liter, but that's pretty much it. Demand is going to be very high because they never went low, and supply is at an all-time low. Fundamentals 101 means prices have to remain where they are or go much higher for a long period of time.
1: You know, Dan, sometimes we focus on the pump, down the street, but I want to talk a little bit about the airlines, because they also took a hit and prices have gone up significantly in the air as well. Will we see reprieve there, or are they on the same timeline that we are?
2: We should see that shortage, but that didn't happen. Here's what happens when you play the market as. And I know that the U.S. Treasury Department did this. They short-sold oil, saying, well, this is a way of ensuring that the prices go to the roof. I have some experience working in the States. In the first term of Donald Trump, every day was almost a tweet about gasoline. Extra- extraordinarily sensitive to this, as are Americans, as are his base. Jet fuel consumption around the world in most places is up 3% versus this time last year. This makes no sense at all. But when you think about it, a crisis was averted by this kind of strategy where you would say the peace deal is around the corner. You fooled markets into believing that the price shouldn't be as high as it is. Demand went through the roof, notwithstanding the fact the price had gone up a little bit. But considering where it should have gone, given that we were faced with a critical shortage, one thought these things would go through the roof. They didn't. And in fact, it hasn't really crimped demand at all. And that is a great thing, but it's also a scary thing, because when you have, think of it this way, in the middle of a desert, you've got the only lemonade stand, and there's thousands of people who are dry and who want something to drink. Rather, the price is going up because you can't satisfy all of them. You actually drop the price. And so that's what we've seen here. I'm sure there's going to be a lot of analysis and literature from economists and others written about what happened here, because this is never, we've never seen a situation like this where you have an absolute shortage. Fundamentals were completely thrown off the playbook. And you had instead, in an attempt to try to avoid the crisis, the crunch, markets were misled into believing that the supply situation is fine. Got to tell you, it's going to take 4 months for oil that's transiting right now out of the Straits of Hormuz to reach their destination. And what's coming out of the Straits, the oil has been waiting for 3-4 months. So what's coming back in, this is a lag time. It's going to take a long time to get back to normal. The futures market is underpriced, while the real market, physical market, is significantly higher.
1: Dan Mutangas, president of Canadians for Affordable Energy. I do want to bring this up because I know you were in the hospitals recently. And again, I'll leave it right there. But I want to talk about Ontario ER doctors raising the alarm on hospital overcrowding. Is overcrowding something that you've seen in the last little while?
2: Experience in the very recent time has been extraordinarily, long. And I think that's, it's an alarm we should be well, we should take well into hand and take very seriously. People don't mind waiting. I think people are very generous, but, I've been on this good plan for many, many years. I've never seen wait times like that before. And I don't think it's the frontline workers. I certainly don't think it's those who are trying to do their very best, but this is a warning bell, a fire alarm going off in the night, and we seem to be sleeping through it. And there's a number of reasons for it. Throwing money at it isn't the only answer. I know that's a big one. But demand is outstripping supply, to lead off from our previous topic. And I think that's the danger here. We've made an incalculable error, at least at the federal level. And I think that's, when you fail to understand what actuaries and others are saying about what the country can absorb in order to be able to make its social programs viable and to help all Canadians, I think, there's a point that Canadians are reaching, given our demographics, given our age, that we are going to have to become a little bit more cognizant of some of the problems that are out there. And that, believe me, it's not money we should be spending on other countries. It's money that we need to look at here in this country. And we need to generate revenues to address this problem. And it's a head scratcher. It's been coming for a long time, Rob. Well, remember, the Dennis Timbrell back in the 1970s, Roy, the former Solicitor General for Ontario, McMurtry, talking about how we are going to hit this demographic curve. We're here now, and we need to address it face on and accept that our social and our Medicare programs are not adequate to take the curve and to take a great surge in demand.
1: I feel like there's a lot more to this conversation, but for now, I'm going to say thank you, and I appreciate you laying out the land, whether it's our healthcare system or the gas prices. Your time's always valued.
2: Good to be here, Rob. Thanks for having me.
1: All right, we'll take a break here for your news, your weather, your traffic, everything relevant to your Saturday morning. By the way, don't forget Father's Day is tomorrow. If your ears just perked up, your eyebrows just raised, and you said, oh God, I forgot. Don't forget tomorrow, a very special day, and our coverage tomorrow on this fine show will surround that. When you and I get back after this break, Fox makes a big move to buy streaming platform Roku. Gerson Gibbs is going to break that down next.
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15: Welcome back to the program. Well, the headline reads, Fox makes a move to buy streaming platform Roku. And I think there's going to be some implications with this as we continue to see the evolution of the combination of old-time media with new media. And I just wanted to get it from a guy that is in the loop. Gerson Gibbs, Senior Managing Partner of Bellet Capital, kind enough to join me. Welcome to the program, Gerson.
16: Thank you for having me.
15: Well, in its simplest terms, why is this a big move for Fox?
16: I think Fox traditionally is a live company, live media company. I think it just shows the shift. I mean, Fox is a huge media giant, and just the impact of streaming and how individuals and households are watching television now or getting access to television. They're more so using streaming platforms outside of just cable, or other means that they had prior to the streaming. I think it's just a huge streaming revolution that's occurring, and Fox moving on it shows that even more.
1: You're a senior managing partner at Bellet Capital, which specializes in media and technology investments. From your perspective as an investor, is this a smart move for Fox?
16: Oh, 100%. I think it's a very, very smart move. I think it gets them in front of much more households. I think it increases its direct distribution. You know, it's reaching 100 million plus households without having to pay the middleman anymore. Right. I think it's just massive for advertisements. I think it's just huge.
1: Roku operates what's called a streaming platform that has millions of users across North America, but it has been struggling financially. I'm curious to know why Fox might want to buy a platform that's facing challenges. Like, what does Roku actually bring to Fox just beyond a user base?
16: I think the user base is very important. I think the advertising model that it brings is very important. I think exposure to a new market is extremely important. And that's just typically how business works, right? It's not that it's a struggling platform, and why would they buy a struggling platform? It's more so this platform is struggling, which means you're probably going to get a good price on it, and you can probably save it because the resources that Fox has and the reach that Fox has and the pockets that Fox has, the leadership that Fox has, the imprint in the media industry that Fox has, I think that their expertise could turn this company around fairly quickly. I think that it was just a good opportunity, and I think the competition from other streaming platforms has really impacted Roku. So I think that this was a huge opportunity for Fox, and it just puts them in a new category with relation to streaming.
1: Yeah, Gerson, you bring up a really good point. Like, just off the top of my head, I thought of Netflix, Disney, Amazon, and now potentially Fox all fighting for that dominance in streaming. Where does this Fox-Roku deal fit in the bigger picture? Like, what are the implications for viewers who are already paying for multiple streaming services like I am?
16: I think it gives an option to go to one streaming platform. I think, again, Fox is just, again, a legendary company and has an imprint in this industry. I think that the connection between streaming and the live services, being able to offer more off one platform, you know, opposed to individuals having to have multiple streaming services, I think this is an attempt to kind of streamline that and bring customers to one or maybe just two or three to capture everything that they want to watch on television.
1: Gerson Gibbs is a senior managing partner at Bellet Capital, joining me here on Weekends, heard across the Chorus Radio Network. I'm curious, regulators are always going to be watching. Gerson, is this deal likely to face a little scrutiny from the FTC or any other agencies?
16: Well, it's always a monopoly potential when things like this occur, right? The regulators are always going to look at how much control a company actually has in a particular industry, and are they kind of taking market share and kicking other companies out of this industry. So I think that they're going to be looking at it from that perspective. I also think that from an advertisement perspective, there is the advertising regulatory department of the government just to monitor how that can also become an issue, how they're monitoring, how they're advertising, what they're advertising, right? Does that kind of put them in a place to control how economies, you know, these things with elections and the issues with elections that they've been having in the past? How does this deal impact them? Is this now something that's going to have a political backbone to it? Like, how does it really impact? And I think government is going to look at it very, very strictly, in addition to, you know, some of these social media platforms and how that can impact monopolies or even politics or the elections. So I think the government is going to have their eye on this, and I don't believe that this is the first one. I think there's going to be a lot of other media giants merging. We're seeing a little bit of that. We saw that with the Paramount and Warner Brothers deal. We were seeing that with Fox and Roku. We're seeing a lot of these media giants either get acquired or merge with other media giants. And although Roku isn't a media giant, they were a player in the streaming space. And I think overall it was a great acquisition for Fox.
1: Well, Gerson, great insight. I really appreciate you joining us here. When I saw the deal, I kind of said Roku, but then I looked at their platform and their user base, and I said, okay, I get it. But I just having someone with your expertise to come on and break it down is great for our listeners and great for myself as well. Thank you for joining me, especially on a Saturday morning. I hope we keep in touch.
16: Awesome. Thank you so much. Thanks for having me.
1: It's my pleasure. Gerson Gibbs, Senior Managing Partner at Bellet Capital. Boy, how do I say this? I'm very lucky that I've worked in a couple of different industries where streaming is part of it. When you work in minor league baseball, all of those games are streamed. You work in partnership with Major League Baseball. So to see the development of what they've been able to do online, and then, of course, you know, branch out and, you know, you're talking partnerships with YouTube and all these different, I don't want to call them acquisitions, but they're kind of partnerships. It's almost hard. And correct me if I'm wrong on this. Feel free to hit me up on my socials at Rob Fay. It's hard to keep up. Like, it's hard to say, okay, well, who partnered with who and where's that soccer game going to be seen or where can I watch the NFL now? Like, the NFL might be the biggest example to bridge this into where it's hard to keep up. You've got your Monday night game on a platform. You've got your Thursday night game on a platform. You've got the Sunday games on a certain, you know, platform as well. These gobbling up of these Rokus of the world, it's great for streaming because it's a dogfight. But I'm curious to know when that dogfight is going to turn into cheaper pricing. Like, when are we going to get to a place where all of a sudden you've got that internal conversation going where, boy, we better drop our rate to make sure that we can keep that consumer, because there's only so many subscriptions that you can buy, right? Like, I'm going to be guilty here by saying I probably have five or six different subscriptions. Like, off the top of my head, I've got a Netflix subscription. I've got a Paramount Plus subscription. I've got a Fubo because I want to watch the European soccer subscription. I mean, I've got, gosh, and it really adds up. So I got to think at certain points, people reach a limit with how much money they're willing to spend on their streaming services. And at some point, these different companies are going to say, you know what? Sure, we charge $14.99 a month or $16 or $30, depending on what platform you're using. Are we going to have to get more competitive with our pricing? Like, right now, I don't see anybody really dropping their price to do this. And there's only so many bucks that I can spend on streaming before the missus looks at me and says, that'll be enough. And you know what I said last week about her when she cut off my Sportsnet at TSN. But the cooler heads prevailed in that one. But yeah, hit me up on my stream, not my streaming, hit me up on my socials at Rob Fay. Let me know, how much do you budget when it comes to your streaming services? Like, what's your limit? Are you a $50 a month guy? Are you a $100 a month lady? Let me know how much you're willing to spend on your streaming services. And do you have a budget for that? Because like I said, with Fox acquiring Roku and everything going on with Netflix and all these partnerships that they've got with different brands like the WWE and UFC, at some point you've got to cut off your subscriptions and say enough is enough is enough. Okay, we're going to take a break here. Don't forget, if you're listening in Vancouver, you can hit me up on the buzz line as well, 604-280-9898. On the other side of the break, we're going to be joined by the leader of the official opposition. Pierre Poilievre is going to stop by. He's currently on the West Coast in BC. He's doing a tour out here, so we're going to find out what he's doing here on the West Coast. And then we're going to get into his grading of Mark Carney over 15 months at the helm. Yeah, it's been that long, but we've got the honorable Pierre Poilievre on the other side of the break. I'm Rob Fay, back with that chat next.
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1: Well, if there was ever a weekend to visit Vancouver and the West Coast, this might be it. Sunny with highs of 22. It is a perfect time to get outside and enjoy our World Cup city. And that is what the leader of the official opposition, Pierre Poilievre, is doing, who is in BC this weekend, hosting a town hall on property rights tonight. He'll do so in Vancouver, and then he'll be doing some fishing chat tomorrow. Thank you for joining us.
32: Thank you very much for having me here in beautiful British Columbia. What a spectacular weekend.
1: Well, there's two issues, property rights and fishing, that are on the docket, so important for BC residents right now. Why are you prioritizing them on this particular tour?
32: It's a big concern. I mean, let's start with property rights. Canadians in British Columbia woke up in August of last year to learn that the BC Supreme Court had ruled Aboriginal title could take precedence over their fee simple home ownership title, which means effectively that an Indigenous claim could rob you of your ownership of your house. If you're a small business who owns your own building, you could lose that as well based on this ruling. And of course, this is a federal lawsuit. It was the job of the federal Liberal government to defend your property rights in court. But they made a strange decision in 2018, which was to instruct their lawyers not to argue that fee simple home ownership property rights extinguish all other claims. And when they withdrew that argument, they ultimately led to the defeat in the court. And the judge ruled that because the federal government didn't argue for the preeminence of private property, that she couldn't rule in favor of that position. Now the issue is going to appeal. And I put forward in the House of Commons to Mark Carney, sir, reverse the liberal policy here. Instruct your lawyers to put homeowners' property first in the appeal. He said no. He voted against my motion on that issue, against the conservative motion, actually put forward by Shackow, a member of Parliament for Richmond. And further, Mr. Carney has endangered your property by signing two additional treaties that will ultimately, or two different agreements, I mean to say, that are ultimately not protecting property rights. So we're here to say no treaties, no agreements, unless they protect property rights. And the government must argue that fee simple home ownership property rights come first in all disputes over land claims.
1: On the fishing side, you've committed to putting Canada's fisheries first and doubling funding for small craft harbor programs. You've also said you'd get the quota back for our harvesters, not for foreign harvesters. So what's the current situation, in your opinion, with Canadian fisheries, and why do harvesters feel that they've lost control here?
32: Well, there are a number of reasons. One, the Liberals have ceded more of our fishery to foreign harvesters at the expense of Canadian harvesters. Two, they have threatened new environmental rules, including things like 30 by 30, which means that 30% of our waters could be off limits for fishing at all. Three, they are conducting a review now with respect to killer whales that could potentially lead to all outright bans on fishing the species that whales feed on. And all of these things threaten to totally cripple the fishing livelihoods of our harvesters in the Pacific Coast. Conservatives under the leadership of numerous of our members of parliament on Vancouver Island, including Jeff Kibble, are fighting back. We want to preserve the fishery, allow it to be a common resource that everyone, regardless of race, can have access to. We know that fish harvesters are the stewards of our waters, and they should continue to have access. And we want to ensure that in the renegotiation of the Northwest Pacific Treaty with the U.S., the Canadian fishing allocations are protected, and we should put our people first for a change.
1: The Honorable Pierre Poilievre, leader of the official opposition, joining us here on Weekends, heard across the Chorus Radio Network. I'm going to ask you, it's now been 15 months since Prime Minister Mark Carney has been at the helm. The Liberals won this election back in 2025 with promises of big economic growth, the fastest GDP of the G7, and then a trade deal with Donald Trump by July. I feel like this is almost a loaded question, but based on what you've seen, where are Canadians after 15 months of Mark Carney?
32: In recession. You know, everything is the opposite of what he promised. And he said that, by the way, he'd have a deal with the U.S. by July of 2025. So last July, not the forthcoming July, he broke that promise. He said we'd have the fastest growing economy in the G7. We have the only recession in the G7. He promised affordable groceries, and yet grocery prices have been rising faster in Canada than in any other G7 country. He promised more jobs, but there are 40,000 more people unemployed today than when he took office. He promised fiscal discipline, but he's actually doubled the deficit that Justin Trudeau left behind. After a year of Mark Carney, it's more costs, more crime, more corruption, more of the same. It turns out he's just another Liberal.
1: You had a chance, obviously, to look at the books and see what's going on ahead of this upcoming July deadline for free trade. How concerned should everyday Canadians be right now with this CUSMA? Because the deadline is literally now just days away.
32: Very concerned. I mean, nobody can control Donald Trump, and I don't envy anyone who has to negotiate with him. But let's be clear, Mr. Carney promised that he would handle Donald Trump, that he would be able to get a deal. And he promised elbows up. Well, in the public, it's been elbows up. Behind the scenes, it's been sucking up. He's backed down on basically every American demand before even getting to the negotiating table. And he's refused to use our natural resources and strategic minerals as leverage. So it's very hard to know how he's going to advance Canadian interests. So I put forward a plan that I believe would work because it's in both Canada and the United States interest. My plan is that we say to the Americans, you need our minerals and oil for your national security and your economy. We will build a strategic mineral reserve to which you will have privileged access that depends on you giving us tariff-free access to your market. So they get something. They have to pay for it, by the way. It isn't a gift. They have to pay market rates. But in exchange for that, our lumber, our steel, our aluminum, our autos get tariff-free access to the biggest market in the world. I believe that is a deal that the Americans would ultimately take, not because they're trying to be nice, but because it's in their core national interest. And I've been advancing that for 6 months. I actually don't know what Mark Carney's strategy is after a year. I've seen a lot of speeches and memorandums and signing ceremonies around the world signifying nothing. But I have not seen actual strategies playing out vis-a-vis the Americans. So hopefully he will get down to work and get some results after a year in office.
1: And Mr. Poilievre, what would your plan be?
32: Well, it's the one that I just mentioned. Are you talking specifically on the negotiations with the Americans?
1: Yeah, like you said that you wouldn't want anybody to have to deal with Donald Trump and that Mark Carney's kind of failed in that regard. What would you be able to do differently?
32: Yeah. Well, I would focus on what we can control. So let's go down the list. On automotives, I have a plan to restore the 1965 auto pack, which ultimately requires automakers produce a car in Canada or in the United States for every one they sell in both of those markets. That would massively increase auto production in both our countries, and that's why I believe the Americans would sign it. It would also allow for tariff-free trade between the two countries. It would definitely be in their interest and in ours. So there's autos. On lumber, I would say lumber, aluminum, steel, I would say to the Americans, look, you need our tungsten for armor-piercing ammunition. You need our cobalt to make F-35 fighter jets. You need our aluminum for aircraft, for your military. You need our oil because you can't produce enough for yourself. If you want access to those minerals on a commercial basis, we will put in place a reserve. But you must give us tariff-free access for our aluminum, steel, lumber, and autos. And that way we both win. So I bring our leverage to the table, that unbreakable leverage, and I would use it to get what we want from America, which is tariff-free trade to the biggest market in the world.
1: Mr. Poilievre, happy Father's Day to you.
32: Happy Father's Day to you. I hope you have a beautiful time with your family.
1: Wonderful. The Honorable Pierre Poilievre have taken us to the break here. The day's top stories coming up next. I'm Rob Fay. This is Weekends heard across the Chorus Radio Network.
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6: This is Global News. It is 9 o'clock. I'm Zach Ferguson. It is 12 degrees, heading up to 14 today and then up to 12 tomorrow. We do have a rainfall warning here in Edmonton. And speaking of, the Edmonton Elks are still expecting fans to have a great time, even if this afternoon's home opener against Montreal is a soggy one. Global's Jasmine King reports.
7: For those heading to the game or any other game this season, Elks president Chris Morris says they have stepped up the fan experience this year.
8: We have an indoor field, basically, right beside Commonwealth, and we set up obstacle courses and a bunch of inflatables for kids, and there's clowns and face painting and all those different things, and then there are kids' clubs inside here, and then kids get to go down the field after the game, and in stadium, we have a bunch of new bars that are set up this year, so we're excited for the younger crowd to come in and have a really good time and have a good party.
7: If you can't make it to the stadium, you can check out the game on 880 Chet. Jasmine King, Global News.
6: Friends and family of a Good Samaritan who was hit and killed near the Wayne Gretzky Bridge last month are paying their respects. On May 21st, 41-year-old Derek Semenik was driving southbound on Wayne Gretzky Drive when he stopped his truck in the median near 106th Avenue. He got out and was fatally struck by another driver. Semenik was a husband, a father of four, but he was also an arborist who used his tree-climbing skills to help cats in need. Friend Rick Nelson is remembering him as a generous soul.
9: Yeah, the family would always be like just overjoyed. And they were surprised we wouldn't ask for anything in return. We just did it for the kindness of doing it, and we loved it. And he loved climbing trees. He loved helping people.
6: A GoFundMe was started to cover funeral costs and provide for the children. A recent court decision may make it riskier for you to ride your own personal e-scooter. Global's Gates Gorin is more on the implications of the decision.
10: A judge has ruled motorized e-scooters are automobiles for the purpose of insurance coverage in Alberta. The decision is part of a recent court case in which an e-scooter was involved in a collision. The judge determined it was an automobile, which means the rider needed his own insurance. This means people who ride their own devices or people that are harmed in an accident are not and cannot be covered by insurance. The Insurance Bureau of Canada says changes would need to be made to legislation to accommodate coverage.
11: You would have to be licensed, the unit would have to be registered, and importantly, you would have to have an automobile insurance policy that's covering that particular unit.
10: E-scooter companies like Neuron or Bird have their own insurance and are not affected by this decision. Gates Gorin, Global News.
6: A federal intervention is being urged as Alberta's healthcare debate intensifies. Opposition leader Ned Nenshi says he has written a letter to Prime Minister Mark Carney about Alberta's transition to a dual public-private system, and he's waiting for an answer.
12: We would like a statement from the federal government that, in fact, the dual practice system does violate the Canada Health Act, and that the Canada Health transfer will be cut dollar for dollar for every dollar spent in the private healthcare system. And then the ball is in Premier Smith's court.
6: Nenshi says questions remain unanswered about the ratio of public to private healthcare surgeries. Moving to 880 Ched Sports, the Edmonton Elks are gearing up for their home opener this afternoon at 2 up against the Montreal Alouettes. You can listen to the game live right here on 880 Ched. Countdown to kickoff starts at 12:30. Also, the Toronto Argonauts will visit the Ottawa Red Blacks, and then in the late game, the Saskatchewan Rough Riders are in Calgary up against the Stampeders. Moving to 880 Ched weather, again, that rainfall warning is still here in Edmonton, and we can expect between 50 to 100 millimeters. That will continue until Sunday night. People are being asked to avoid driving through flooded roadways. Looking at the forecast, up to a high of 14 with the rain and thunderstorm risks continuing over into tonight as we fall down to an overnight low of 10. Tomorrow, up to a high of 12 with more rain and thunderstorms. Right now, though, in Edmonton, sitting at 12 degrees, I'm Zach Ferguson. Your next scheduled newscast will be at 10 on 880 Ched.
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14: Quebec recently passed a bill that lets people check whether their romantic partner has a history of domestic violence. That legislation, which allows police to disclose information about a person's domestic violence history to a partner considered to be at risk, was one of several bills that was done on the final day before the ledge broke for the summer and, of course, the upcoming fall election. Here to talk about this is Pearl Eliadis. She's an award-winning human rights lawyer, a professor at McGill University, and an author as well. Pearl, welcome to the program. A couple of questions right out of the gates. Who can actually request this information, and how does that information get from the police perhaps to the person at risk?
15: So those are all great questions. So the first thing to say is that Bill 4 passed on June 11th, but it's not going to be in force until December. So it's important for people to know it's not going to be executed, if you will. You can't actually start the process until December itself. So it has received assent, but it is not yet formally in force. So that's important to start with. So the way the process works is that a person who is at risk or believes themselves to be at risk of violence from an intimate partner, and the term intimate partner is defined in the act, and we can talk about that later if you like, who believes that themselves or their child is at risk, can request information about the person's police record or prison record from authorities, and based on the regulations that are not yet in place, other people will be able to request that information on behalf of the person at risk as well. So that's the way it works. There's an application process. There's a application form. In addition to that, if the police or, for example, people working in certain services believe the person to be at risk, they are entitled to say, you know what? We're aware of certain situations regarding this person. We think it would be good for you to apply for information about your partner. So that can be initiated potentially by other people. Again, that needs to be set out in the regulations. The information then goes to the police, basically. And as I said, it might also be to prison authorities if there's a request for information from corrections. But mainly, it's probably going to be police. And then if there is something there, then that information would then be communicated back to the person making the request in what the latest amendments suggest would be a safe manner. So making sure people's privacy is respected, and then the person can make a decision about what to do. And there's also, and I'll close with this, there's also a provision for the person to receive support on terms of strategies to take and to use to make sure they and or their children are kept safe.
14: At what point does somebody even qualify as a, quote, person at risk? And is there any way to block or even limit a request?
15: So if a person is deemed to be at risk, if based on reasonable grounds, the person says, for example, you know, I have witnessed violent behavior from this person, I've witnessed controlling behavior from this person, I've heard rumors, I'm thinking about, and I'm of course speculating here as to the type of situation, I'm thinking about moving in with this person, right? I'd like to know who this person is. Is there anything I need to know? And the woman who the law is named after in Quebec, there's sort of a popular, if you will, name attached to it. It's the Gabby Reneau law, named after a woman who was killed last year in Quebec. And her family believes that had she known about this person's very troubling history, that indeed she would have not been with him and not lost her life.
16: This might sound like a naive question, but I feel like the timing is once you're already, quote, at risk, it might be too late to get this information. I mean, is this one of those things that should be more accessible early on? Or obviously, even the person that might be assumed to be a troublemaker, for lack of a better phrase, has rights as well.
15: Sure. So that's an entirely fair question. So both parties have rights, and the police assess those on both sides, right? To see, you know, for example, if somebody makes a request for the wrong reasons, you know, they're harassing the person, they want to try to use that information improperly. There are penalties actually set out in the Act to prevent that kind of thing from happening. So yeah, you're absolutely right to raise that question. In terms of when the person can raise it, it really can be at any time. It can be at any time in the process. You know, when you're in a relationship and you start to get your spidey senses are telling you something's off. The person has uncontrolled rage. The person is engaging in behavior that you think is problematic. If the police believe, based on what you say, that those are reasonable grounds and there's a criterion of reasonableness in the Act, then you can ask for that. So it isn't as if you are about to be killed or something, and only then can you ask. You really can ask at any time in the process, and it really can be not just criminal charges, which are more easily available, but also prior 911 calls, potentially, right, associated with that individual. So it's kind of stuff a little earlier in the process that may not have resulted in criminal charges, which is the reason why privacy does need to be taken into consideration. But there have been attempts to bring this law in for, or something like it, for a long time. A group I'm involved with, the Collectif Québécois de la Prévention de l'Itinérance, the Homelessness Prevention Network, we advocated for it in 2022. It's something that has been brought into force in three other Canadian provinces that I'm aware of. And of course, the family of Gabby Reneau has really been the instrument really moving this forward and giving it that extra push at the finish line.
16: I was doing a little bit of research, Pearl, and I noticed that there's similar laws in this country. Alberta, Saskatchewan, Newfoundland and Labrador have similar laws. But how is Quebec's version different or maybe even stronger?
15: So I don't know a lot about the three ones that I'm more familiar with all are Alberta, Saskatchewan, and Manitoba. Manitoba, I think, is quite recent, so there isn't a lot of data on it. One of the things that is interesting about the way the Quebec legislation has been introduced is that it really focuses not only on the right to ask and the right to know, so both, but also creates support for the person at the back end of the process. So once they find out that the person is a threat or poses a reasonable risk, that you're entitled to ask for assistance. And that piece is relatively new when you look at other legislation. I don't know how it's playing out in the other provinces, but I do know that looking at experiences elsewhere, they decided that that additional assistance piece was important because you get that information, and then what do you do with it? Right? Are you going to go to a shelter? Are there resources out there? What are you going to do? So that additional piece in Quebec is really important. We don't have a lot of data on how it's worked in the other provinces, but there is a lot of data coming from the UK, which is where it started.
16: Claire's Law, I think, is that's the one in the UK. Before I let you go, I have one more question. I was curious to know, because this passed on the last day of the legislative session, and of course, before a fall election, would it be fair to say that there could be political or legal challenges?
15: So it was passed unanimously in the House, in the National Assembly. I think in Quebec, there really is a consensus around protecting women from violence. The only areas where I could see it coming into question would be whether the information is improperly used, and again, and the abuse potential, right, for the person on the receiving end. But again, the legislation does seem to cover that. I fully expect, as with any piece of legislation where there are privacy and confidentiality issues, that there may be challenges under privacy legislation, the way information is communicated, the way information is kept, retained, archived. Those are all going to be things that we're going to have to think about. But the last thing that I would say, if I may, is the experience in the UK demonstrates that there has been a vertiginous rise in requests for this information. Like in some years, it's been 30, 40, 50% per year, year over year. The UK doesn't, I don't think, round up its statistics. So you have to look at the individual constituent countries. So Scotland, England, Wales. But the demand for this information is substantial. Roughly half seem to get approved. The numbers vary a lot. And the real question, I think, is going to be is the delay. How long is it going to take to actually get this information? And you can understand between the request and something happening, a month can be a long time.

0: Take a quick break here. When we come back, how are people balancing their diets while also trying to balance their checkbook? Yes, it's the never-ending balance between what can I get at the grocery store and what will I have in my pocket after the checkout. Andrea Holwengner is going to stop by. She's a CEO and dietitian. She'll have some tips for you on the other side of the break.
1: Alberta needs care.
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20: 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Overall, the general unemployment rate has ticked up. It's almost 7% now. It's 6.9%. It was 6.7% last month. So heading in the wrong direction, and that's a really troubling sign.
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0: Welcome back to Weekends, heard across the Chorus Radio Network. Well, I think it's a question that's happening a lot across all kitchen tables in this country, is how are people balancing their diets while they try to balance their checkbook? I think that's a question that I know I've asked my family. Andrea Holwengner is a Calgary-based registered dietitian. She's the founder and CEO of HealthStand Nutrition Consulting, and she's a well-known media nutritionist expert, often called the chocolate-loving nutritionist, which we will get to before this is done. First and foremost, Andrea. Welcome to

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14: Welcome back to Weekends, heard across the Chorus Radio Network. Well, I don't know about you, but it seems like all my friends are trying to do sourdough these days. It's sourdough bread and all of these different crazy things that you can put into it. So I thought, you know what, why not go and find a social media influencer who specializes in sourdough, and we could all talk about it together. Marissa is one who I think is at the top of the food chain when it comes to this. You can find her at Book Road Sourdough online. Marissa, welcome to the program.
15: Thank you very much for having me.
14: Well, let's get into this. Just in its simplest form, what is one thing that beginners should understand before they even try to make their first sourdough loaf?
15: Well, I think for sure they need to understand that you need a little bit of time and patience. And sourdough is not complicated. It's just something that's unfamiliar. And if you can follow a rhythm, you can make sourdough bread.
14: What's the biggest mistake that sourdough bakers make, and how can they avoid it?
15: I would think the biggest thing that that they make is probably overthinking it and expecting to learn it instantly, where sourdough bread rewards consistency and not perfection. So you are better off learning the basics well rather than trying to make sourdough bread perfectly.
14: How do you make it less intimidating? Because I think of all the loaves, I think this one's got the littlest margin for error, or is maybe that a misconception?
15: To be honest, it is a misconception because sourdough bread is very forgiving. I think the hardest part is getting started. You'd be surprised about how many people that actually message me and say, you know, I really want to learn how to make sourdough bread, but I'm scared to do it. Well, the worst thing that can happen is you make bad bread. But actually, in reality, there is no bad bread because bread is delicious. It might not look perfect and it might not be the way you see it on, you know, social media, but you're still learning the skill and the ability to bake fresh bread for your family. And did my bread start out looking perfectly? Absolutely not. I probably flopped at the first 10 to 20 loaves that I ever made. And I continued to, you know, stick with it. And my family ate a lot of bread that just, it wasn't perfect. But I was, you know, determined to continue to learn the skill of making sourdough bread. And it was just something that I became passionate about that I didn't give up on. I it might sound silly, but, you know, learning sourdough bread has affected and impacted my life outside of the kitchen in so many ways, in a positive way.
14: I find it fascinating because, you know, we're all looking for our niche in social media. Everybody wants to find a lane, and you seem to find one because you didn't just talk about the sourdough you made, but you really engage with your followers, more than 35,000 of them, I might add, on just the basics of it, which I think is really inviting to a lot of people that have kind of just floated around it but never really delved in until they met you online.
15: Absolutely. And I have to be honest, the sourdough community is so, they are so helpful. Because when I was a beginner, I reached out to people and asked questions. If I didn't understand something, I would message them on, you know, Facebook or Instagram. And the wonderful thing about being part of the sourdough community is everybody wants you to succeed. Because we have all been there. We have all flopped the loaves. We have all, you know, not understood bulk fermentation, or we were stuck at making our sourdough starter. And there was a language that we were unfamiliar with. But when you reach out to people in the sourdough community, they want to see you succeed. And because I had such a positive experience going to, you know, people that were more versed in me with sourdough bread, and they helped me, that's, you know, something that I want to make sure that I can give back to beginners and ensure that I'm helping them along the way as well.
14: Marissa has an Instagram with more than 35,500 followers, bookroad.sourdough.co. I want to get back to this. For a beginner, we all see these ones that have olives in them and fruit in them, and they have all of these luxury items, chocolate inside. But what is the first thing you should do? Like, what's a good first month plan for somebody who just wants to learn sourdough seriously?
15: Honestly, I would just work on learning to make regular sourdough bread. Once you can learn the consistency and, you know, how to properly watch your bread rise and look for the actual signs of your dough being ready, and you can bake, you know, a solid plain loaf. Once you've mastered that, then you can start with inclusions. So we call them inclusions, and it can be, you know, olives, like you mentioned, or I think one of the most popular ones right now are cheddar and jalapeno. You could do a cinnamon swirl loaf. You can do whatever you like, but you just need to understand how to do a basic bread, and then you can have fun and kind of add inclusions. And it's super simple to do. And if you look online, you know, you see tons of videos on how you can incorporate different inclusions into your sourdough bread.
14: I had somebody ask me, they said, if you get a chance to talk to her, ask her about this. He says, my crust isn't crispy. What can I do to fix that?
15: Okay, so if it isn't super crispy, what I would recommend doing is just making sure that he adds a little bit of steam into, if he's baking it in a Dutch oven. So I would add probably one or two ice cubes. I would bake it probably for a little bit longer. So he wants to make sure that he's baking it at the right temperature. So 450 degrees is what I typically use with the lid on. And then I remove the lid from the Dutch oven, and I bake it for another 25 minutes or so at 450 until you get that golden brown crust.
14: And this one, my final one, why does my sourdough sometimes taste too sour and sometimes not sour enough?
15: Okay, that's a great question. I have a lot of people ask me that as well. So if you want a more sour taste in your sourdough, what I would recommend doing is reducing the amount of starter that you use, because that way your bread has to ferment a little bit longer, and that's how you get the more sour taste of the sourdough bread. So if you want a sour tasting bread, you reduce the amount of your sourdough starter that you're using. And if you want a less sourdough taste in your bread, so you would use your typical regular amount of sourdough starter, and you might not let it sit in the fridge as long. So rather than a 12 to 24 hour cold ferment, we call it, you can simply bake it that day or just put it in the fridge for a few more hours if you're looking for a non-sour tasting sourdough bread.
14: Well, Marissa, I just want to say to you and your team, your videos on your Instagram are world class. Like, they are shot well, so well.
15: I appreciate it, because there is no team. It is just me. And, you know, I work full time. I'm a mom. Absolutely. So this is something that I really wanted to teach people how to make sourdough bread. And if you look at my Instagram or my Facebook page and you scroll back to the very beginning, you are going to see loaves that were not very pretty. And you will kind of see the growth and how my bread began to where it is now. So I think that's something to be said about how it doesn't need to be perfect. It takes a lot of, you know, consistency, time, and patience, but you will get there. And if it is something that you're truly passionate about, you will get to, you know, all of those beautiful loaves that you see, you know, on social media.
14: Well, Marissa, I'm going to have to bring you back and just spend 10 minutes with you figuring out how the heck you make your videos look so good for social media. They're fantastic. So
15: thank you. I appreciate that.
14: Yeah, congratulations. You had me fooled. I thought there was a bunch of people behind the scenes. So Marissa, let's talk soon. Enjoy the rest of your day, and thank you for making time for us today.
15: Wonderful. Thank you very much for having me. I appreciate it.
14: Yeah, I got to be honest with you, man. A lot of people, because I've worked in communications for so many years, have said, Rob, you know, I want to start a blog, or I want to start an Instagram page. What should I do? I always say follow your passion. I mean, my background is baseball. So, of course, if I was ever to do a podcast or start a company, it would obviously have something to do with baseball, because I just love it the way that I do. That woman took something very niche, sourdough, and has turned it into 35,000 people that follow her online, follow all of her videos, contact her for advice, and she's made a business out of just talking about something that she loves. For perspective, correct me if I'm wrong, 35,000 is nearly a sold-out Blue Jays game. So every single seat in that building, if you were to do it from a sourdough perspective, which I'm sure she can make a loaf that looks like Rogers Center, would actually be eyes on her page. So if you're ever going to do something on social media, don't try to do the trendy thing. Do something that you love. Do something that you can speak to. And as far as I'm concerned, if you're doing something like that and you could monetize it even just a little bit to cover the cost of the camera or the microphone, consider it a huge success. That's how I got to where I'm at here today. It wasn't always just radio shows. Sometimes I had to pull the lens back and do some podcasting to bridge until my next opportunity came about. So again, if you want to learn more, you can always hit me up. You can hit me up on my socials at Rob Fay, or send me an email one time, rob.fay@chorusent.com. I'm always open to having those conversations. The day's top stories are next. I'm Rob Fay. This is Weekends, heard across the Chorus Radio Network.

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12: This is Global News. It is 10 o'clock. I'm Zach Ferguson. It is 11 degrees, heading up to 14 today and then up to 12 tomorrow. We do have a rainfall warning in effect for Edmonton, which leading into the Edmonton Elks, they're still expecting fans to have a great time, even if this afternoon's home opener against Montreal is a little soggy. Global's Jasmine King with more.
13: For those heading to the game or any other game this season, Elks president Chris Morris says they have stepped up the fan experience this year.
14: We have an indoor field basically right beside Commonwealth, and we set up obstacle courses and a bunch of inflatables for kids, and there's clowns and face painting and all those different things, and then there are kids clubs inside here, and then kids get to go down the field after the game. And in stadium we have a bunch of new bars that are set up this year, so we're excited for the younger crowd to come in and have a really good time and have a good party.
13: If you can't make it to the stadium, you can check out the game on 880 Chet. Jasmine King, Global News.
12: Alberta Surgical Health Services Minister Adriana LaGrange is trying to ease concerns as questions mount over the province's new dual public-private health care system. When asked if the transition happening in the fall was related to the ongoing AHS probe, she said,
15: "Well, that has nothing to do with providing health care for Albertans. What's the matters that are before the courts is actually around AHS procurement, and in fact, we've done a lot to make sure that AHS no longer has the ability to do the procurement in the way that they were doing it."
12: LaGrange says family doctors will be kept out of the private stream, and physicians working in both systems will be required to spend a minimum number of hours in public care. A recent court decision may make it riskier to ride your own personal e-scooter. Global's Kate Scorin has more.
16: A judge has ruled motorized e-scooters are automobiles for the purpose of insurance coverage in Alberta. The decision is part of a recent court case in which an e-scooter was involved in a collision. The judge determined it was an automobile, which means the rider needed his own insurance. This means people who ride their own devices or people that are harmed in an accident are not and cannot be covered by insurance. The Insurance Bureau of Canada says changes would need to be made to legislation to accommodate coverage.
17: You would have to be licensed, the unit would have to be registered, and importantly, you would have to have an automobile insurance policy that's covering that particular unit.
16: E-scooter companies like Neuron or Bird have their own insurance and are not affected by this decision. Gates Gorin, Global News.
12: Edmonton is hosting a packed weekend at Canada's biggest gaming convention at Expo Center. GameCon Canada is expected to draw around 40,000 people for a lineup of video games, board games, tech, and collectibles. GameCon Canada's Chris Miller says that there's a lot to see, including a 130-foot-long and 24-foot-tall 9K LED wall.
18: We're doing everything on there. Esports tournaments, celebrity panel interviews, launching new tech products. We got a video game showcase that happens tomorrow, a cosplay competition that happens tomorrow. We're the largest cash prize cosplay competition in Canada.
12: GameCon wraps up on Sunday. Moving to 880 Ched Sports, the Edmonton Elks are gearing up for their home opener this afternoon at 2 up against the Montreal Alouettes. 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Moving to 880 Ched weather, we do have a rainfall warning here in our city with about 50 to 100 milliliters expected through Sunday night. Looking at the forecast, getting up to a high of 14, rain and thunderstorms are coming our way into tonight as we fall to an overnight low of 10. Tomorrow, up to a high of 12 with more showers. And then on Monday, high of 19 with a chance of showers. But in Edmonton, we're sitting at 11 degrees. I'm Zach Ferguson. Your next scheduled newscast will be at 11 on 880 Ched.
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20: Hey, hope you're having a fantastic Saturday. Stacey Bratzel here. More on the Danny Dollars, or the Danny Doe, or more formally, the Alberta Energy Rebate. Do you qualify? Is it taxable? We're going to sort it all out with our money guy. If you've ever been to Banff, you've probably gone to Lake Minnewanka, or at least driven past it. That's the big lake you go by on Highway 1. Well, officials have unearthed a secret beneath the beach there. And did you know there is a ghost town that was drowned decades ago at the bottom of the lake you drive by every time you go to the mountains? And funny enough, a big part of that area is closed off right now because of bears. We talked to an expert about what to do if you ever see one, and everything you have been told up to now is probably wrong.
21: Well, more than 20 years after most Albertans got $400 from the province in what was dubbed Ralph Bucks, some residents will receive a new payment, but it's less money and fewer people are eligible. So, can you get it? And how can you get it? Taylor Dykan is our money guy. He's with KRP, and he joins us in studio. Good morning.
22: Good morning.
21: All right. Let's talk about these dollars that will be coming to us. You're probably too young to remember Ralph Bucks. That happened 20 years ago. They just sent out checks. This is going to be different.
0: Yes, this will be different. So what is happening is because oil prices have been so high as of late, the provincial government has been periodically reviewing oil prices, and if they get too high, they pause the provincial tax on gas at the pump to help out Albertans and to make life a little bit more affordable. But now, instead of cutting the provincial tax at the pump, they're instead doling out money to eligible Albertans in the form of $100 checks starting this July.
21: So why this instead of the fuel tax rebate? Because we've seen the pinch at the pumps because of the war. So that affects all drivers, but they're giving this to people who haven't driven in the last couple of months.
0: Correct. So what my understanding is, the provincial government realized that not all Albertans drive regularly. So Albertans who don't drive don't benefit from the tax break at the pumps. So what the provincial government's doing is they're doling out these $100 checks to help out the Albertans who don't drive with affordability, because, you know, the provincial tax for fuel not only affects items at the pump, but it affects everyday products as well. So this way it's helping out more Albertans than those who just use the gas stations.
21: Yeah, because it costs more for diesel, it costs more to get lettuce to the grocery store and those sort of things, so prices have gone up. So how does it work? So do we have to apply for it? Does it just show up in our mailbox like it did with Ralph Bucks?
0: What it looks like is the government's going to create a website that you go on to, which is going to open up in July, like July 1st. And you go onto this website, and what my understanding is, you input your information, possibly your bank account information, I'm not sure, but the government would then either provide you with a direct deposit, or perhaps they might mail you a check still.
21: Hmm. All right, so we don't know what information we need to go in just yet.
0: As of yet, no. All I do know is that the eligibility criteria is you have to be over 18, mm-hmm. You have to have filed a 2025 tax return, and if your household income is more than $225,000, you're not eligible.
21: So might we have to input our tax information then? Or can they look that? I don't know how it works. Do they look that up?
0: So I believe the provincial government does have access to your personal tax return information, so they would possibly be able to look that up. They might ask for it on the website. Again, I'm not too sure. But yeah, you may have to input that information when the time comes.
21: All right. We don't know what the administration costs of this whole thing are right now, but there will be administration costs for this.
0: Certainly, yes. There'll be administrative costs for sure.
21: All right. So you mentioned the income threshold. How does that work?
0: What my understanding is that the household income is defined as either a single adult or a married couple or common law couple living in the same residence. If you have children over the age of 18 living at home with you, they're mm-hmm. considered a separate household, so you wouldn't include their income into your household income. So if it's mom and dad and two over 18 children living at home, you only include mom and dad's income together for their household income, and then you include the household income individually of both children over the age of 18.
21: And the same thing for roommates too? Like if there's just two people sharing accommodations?
0: Roommates are excluded. So if it's just you and a roommate living together in an apartment, you don't combine both of your incomes together. You keep it separate. It's just, from what I understand, married couples and common law partnerships.
21: Okay. And what about those on AISH? I heard that they're just going to get it automatically.
0: Yes. If you're on a program such as AISH or the new program coming out from the province ADAP, it's going to apply automatically to you.
21: So you don't have to apply for it?
0: My understanding is no, you don't have to apply it if you're on AISH or ADAP.
21: Okay, but if you don't want it, and I am seeing text messages saying I'm not taking this, you know, my money can go to other things like fixing roads and fixing our healthcare system. You don't have to apply for this.
0: It appears completely voluntary unless you're on ACE or ADAP or another applicable program. If you have to apply for it to get the money, you don't have to do it. It's completely voluntary at that point.
21: All right. A lot of texts coming in wanting me to ask you, is this taxable?
0: Great question. So the announcement yesterday made it it made it sound like it wasn't taxable, that this won't be taxable, just like how Ralph Bucks back in the day, I believe, was not taxable as well. But I would like to wait until the legislation comes out from the province to say it's not taxable. I was actually discussing this with a coworker yesterday, that it might not be taxable for provincial tax purposes, but it might be taxable for federal tax purposes. So right now, let's assume it's not taxable, but let's wait and see.
21: So how much could be taken off if it is indeed taxable federally?
0: If it's taxed federally, we're looking at least 15%. So you would only...
21: It's only $100.
0: Yes.
21: All right. Do you think people are better off with what people are calling Danny Dollars or Danny Doe as opposed to the fuel tax rebate?
0: Danny Doe, that's a new one. It depends. If you don't drive a lot, then this might actually be helping you out, because if you bike to work or walk to work, then yeah, you wouldn't be getting the benefit at the pump. So it might be working out for you. But if you're someone who drives a lot, you might actually be losing out on this scenario, that the tax savings you would be having with the tax break filling up the pump may actually be less than this $100 benefit you're getting from the government. So it depends.
21: Yeah, it depends on what kind of car you drive. If you drive a Cooper Mini, maybe a little bit different than if you drive an F-150. How many cars you have, whether you're going in an RV as well this summer. Somebody else wanted to say, what about students?
0: Students would be eligible. I assume we're talking post-secondary students. So as long as you're over the age of 18 and have filed the 2025 tax return, you should be eligible. If for students who are in like elementary or junior high, probably not eligible. So if you're in post-secondary, you should be eligible.
21: Not even 16-year-olds. 16-year-olds drive. They have to pay for their own gas.
0: I mean, I didn't
21: write
0: the rules.
21: You don't make the rules. Yeah. I don't make the rules, Stacey. All right. I really appreciate you breaking that down for us, because a lot of people have questions about this and how exactly this works. So thanks for coming in.
0: Not a problem. Happy to be here.
21: And keep in touch about the whole federally taxed thing, because if it's, it ends up to be only like $85, then I think people might be a little miffed off, I think.
0: Yeah, I would be too.
21: Yeah, for sure. All right, we've been talking to Taylor Dykin from KRP. He is our tax guy, and he lays it on the line for us every time.
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11: Mayor Andrew Knack is back for his regular chat, and we got lots to talk to him about. He joins us on the line. Good morning, Andrew.
12: Good morning. Thanks for having me.
11: Hey, can we start with the parking changes that looks like they're going to be going ahead? How is this going to help people, bring people to the downtown core? So doing away with 15-minute parking, increasing the rates in some areas, businesses are saying that this may keep people away.
12: So council already made a decision not to go forward with the 15-minute parking change. I think that one was the most vocal concern that we heard. For the other ones, we are going to test them out because we do have this constant sort of tension between what do you put on user fees versus what do you put on property taxes. And there's always going to be this conversation, what's that right balance? Because there is a cost to everything. And, you know, as part of this budget engagement we've been doing, we also hear from people saying you should look at user fees in certain areas so that it's not the general tax base paying, but it's the individual paying who's using a particular service. So we need to go through, and this is what we're doing across our entire budget, is examining where does it make sense to subsidize something through all of our property taxes versus where does it make sense for something to be paid for by the person who's using the service.
11: I guess we've had a free ride for long enough. Also in that article that I was reading about the parking changes, it's reported that the city's looking at new technology, including automated enforcement. What does that look

0: like when you're trying to nab people who are staying past their time allotment?
1: Yeah, this is actually something that was talked about many years ago, but because there hadn't been the full provincial changes, the city wasn't able to implement what they had been planning on many years back. And the way I understand the technology working is that there's a vehicle that has a camera on the front that can scan the license plate to determine if they've paid and then how long they've paid for. And so instead of having a single person walk up and down the street, you can have a person in a vehicle, and so they're able to just navigate the places far more quickly, and that allows them to cover more ground.
0: Nab more people, and then there's the human element is gone. So if I come in and I'm running because I missed it by like 5 minutes, I have nobody to argue with at that point, right?
1: Yeah, and I mean, that's part of it, is trying to make sure we're streamlined, because you spend, you know, back to our budget, there's a lot of cost to having a lot of people walking up and down the street or going and looking at every handicap stall, accessible parking stall. And so where do we find that efficiency? Is it better to have somebody in a vehicle driving up and down so that you don't have to have as many bodies out doing that work? And then maybe you can redeploy people into other important work across the city.
0: When's that happening?
1: The bigger changes, or rather the changes around where we're testing the costs, are going to be next year's. In terms of the automated enforcement, there are still some things we're waiting for on the provincial side, so ETA to be determined.
0: All right, let's talk about something else the city did, trying to recoup and trying to raise more money for city revenues. I know it's hard to say that you're wrong, but you are coming out and saying that you were wrong when it comes to patio licensing fees, about $7,000 this year to open a outdoor space. What's going to happen now?
1: Yeah, and so what I had talked about is that I had been comfortable with the idea of introducing a charge back to this point of, you know, I think you made the comment even on parking, it's a free ride. The challenge is nothing is a free ride. The question is, what's the right combination of property taxes versus user fees? And so for patios, I had originally been comfortable introducing a charge, because the way we used to pay for the traffic calming measures around patios, which was covered through our automated traffic enforcement, our photo radar revenue, since that was reduced by the provincial government, we now had a gap. And so I said, okay, I'm comfortable with introducing a 50% charge, because we have to make up that somewhere, and I didn't want to put the full cost onto property taxpayers. The issue is that since then, I've learned that there are additional charges above and beyond that $7,000, all the way to the point of one patio and one business owner I had spoken with that shared an email that said they would be charged another $70,000 to open up their patio.
0: What?
1: And
0: wow.
1: That, yes. and that ties into encroachment on the roads. And so the motion that we made takes a little bit of what Councillor Principe had originally brought forward, is doing more of a holistic review of the entire program to say, where is the city coming at this from? So when our operations team, which is responsible for roadway operations, is making decisions and charging people different costs, are they coming at this from an economic development lens? Are they looking and realizing what impact that has? And I mean, for a lot of folks, that would stop them from doing a patio entirely. And so that's what we're going to do. We're going to examine this before the start of next patio season. And I expect that we'll see some changes so that the businesses can have a single charge and not be, well, I was going to say nickel and dime to death, but in this case, it was a pretty substantial charge. And I've heard from some others about just how much they're paying now. And it's well above the $7,000 that we had discussed.
0: So are they going to get rebates this year?
1: This year, the system is still in place as is. We have to do a holistic review. So,
0: okay. Hey, you brought up photo radar, so I would like to ask you this question again for the third time. I know that you applied to bring back a few photo radar spots in intersections that you've identified as potentially dangerous. And last time, two times, you told me that you have not yet heard back from the Transportation Minister, Devin Dreesen. Have you heard back from Devin Dreesen yet?
1: Well, what we've heard now is that they won't start reviewing our submissions until September at the earliest. So, rather frustrating at a time where speed on our roads is going up at a completely unacceptable rate, and it's causing real harm to real people. And so it feels like this is very much now added a massive layer of red tape when we now have clear data from the University of Alberta, who's been doing studies on this for a long time, but their most recent study clearly showed that the removal of this tool is what is causing vehicle traffic to be substantially faster. We're talking 20 to 30 kilometers. The increase in vehicles traveling 20 to 30 kilometers over the speed limit has significantly increased since the removal of photo radar.
0: So why do you have to wait until September? This, you submitted this back, I think, last year, didn't you?
1: Yeah, I think it was early this year. Okay. It's still a great question. If that's what it takes, if this is the length of time it's going to take to go through every submission, then again, I think we need to have more of a broad-based discussion about what we're doing, because when there are real issues, when there is real data showing real impact, we shouldn't have to wait this long in order to make our streets safer. That's not the appropriate response time. Red tape makes sense in certain areas. Red tape is important for safety when you're building something, but red tape when you're trying to add to the safety on our streets is not the right approach, and it's causing real impact.
0: Yeah, meanwhile, he's taking a look at whether Alberta should have an English-only language driving test, saying that that may make the roads safer. So he's moving ahead with that, but that's stalling you on your request to put up just a few photo radar spots around the city. Lastly, I just want to ask you, just speaking of other levels of government swerving into the city's lane, federal MP Kerry Diott got up in your business over the weekend, holding a town hall on infill, something that certainly is not in the jurisdiction of a member of parliament. Is that constructive?
1: Well, I would say it depends on the outcome. So far, the only social media posts that I've seen from his town hall is saying that there were some people who were frustrated. Well, I realize that there's always going to be some people frustrated about infill. The question is, what are the solutions then? So if there's a certain frustration, let's continue to work on it. We've made modifications to our zoning bylaw multiple times over the last year. So I think it's one thing to host a town hall. It's something else to say, and here are these specific solutions, especially somebody that has served as a city councilor before and understands our rules. They should actually put out a statement saying, hey, we held a town hall, and here's the specific three things that we came out that we would suggest. And since I've done this before, here's what I would offer as a solution versus what appears to be just, I don't know if it was very constructive, because I didn't actually see recommendations coming out of that.
2: This morning with Stacey Bratzel on 880 Chair.
0: Danielle Smith making a big announcement today, apparently, sending Albertans energy rebate check. What are your thoughts on that?
3: Well, it actually sounds like good economic policy for what's coming out of this government. I don't know if the premier remembers that she has a degree in economics somewhere in her background. 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
0: Well, if you've ever been to Banff, you have gone past Lake Minnewanka. That's the big lake you drive by on Highway 1. If you're heading into town, it's on the right-hand side. Well, officials have unearthed a secret beneath the beach at Lake Minnewanka. In early May, a portion of the ground collapsed near the lake. Parks Canada determined it was caused by the roof of a previously unknown underground structure caving in. What? We don't know much about this structure, just that it has log walls, could be part of an old campground. But the whole area has a fascinating history, including the ghost town under its icy waters. I tell this story to people and they don't believe it, but they may believe Craig Baird because he's a historian and he is the host of Canadian History X. Good morning, Craig.
14: Oh, good morning.
0: You must love stories like this where it's just like there's a sinkhole. Oh, wait, there's a building underneath the beach.
14: Oh, yeah, I love anything like ghost town related because they're just really cool stories. And when you have a ghost town that's literally underwater and kind of preserved under the water, and you have things like this where you suddenly discover a building that you didn't know was there before, that's really cool.
0: What do you think it might be?
14: Well, I think it is related to a campground, so it's probably like a washroom or something like that, or a change room, like something, you know, not super interesting back then, but really interesting now, because now there's this mystery of what exactly it was. But because it was located relatively near the original shore, I would say it was probably something like a campground washroom, or just maybe even just something as simple as a storage shed.
0: But how did so much dirt get on it that we've been walking on this change room possibly or cabin for all of these years?
14: Well, Lake Minnewanka used to be much, much smaller. In fact, it had a hotel called the Beach House that was along the shoreline at one point, and eventually it grew to be kind of a small town. It had a few avenues. It had hotels and restaurants and even sailing tours that would be on the lake. But then they put the first dam, and the first dam was built in about 1895, and that was just to improve the shoreline for boating. And then a second dam was built in 1912, and that was for a hydroelectric plant on the Cascade River. But then the third dam, that was built in 1941, and the government built this under the War Measures Act, which pretty much gave it the ability to do anything it wanted, and the people who lived around Lake Minnewanka had to actually move. They had absolutely no choice but to move because it raised the water by 30 meters, and then that flooded the town. And so over time, you would have the sediment build up because of the shore and because of the water coming in to eventually cover, you know, a lot of what was part of this town, although there the divers do go into the water to explore the town because there are foundations. There's actually a car down there, I believe, and various other things you can see. So it's really cool to actually see that.
0: So there's a town under Lake Minnewanka. That blows my mind. And when you can actually go online and see pictures, because as you mentioned, scuba divers go there. I don't know how they go there. I did actually get a text earlier saying that they pee a lot in their scuba suits because it's so cold. But you can go down there and see what? You mentioned a car. What else?
14: Well, you would see things like old fireplaces, old root cellars. You could see some sidewalks, even some picket fences remain, some structures. And funny enough, the old 1912 dam is now underwater. So you can actually see the dam that was originally built. But they do have a lot of rules in place because it is a national park. You can't just take things out of the, you know, that you find in this town under the water. But a lot of the things still exist. And the reason that we still have this structure that was just found was because it was covered by sediment. The other parts of the town have obviously disappeared over time for being underwater for, you know, 90 years by this point. But yeah, this entire town is underwater, and so it makes it a very unique ghost town in Canada, because when we think of ghost towns, you think of something that's, you know, in the mountains or in the prairies, and it's just a few structures or some old house or something like that, and not sitting underneath the water.
0: How big was this town?
14: It had a relatively good size. Like I mentioned, it had hotels and restaurants and such. It had about four avenues and three streets. So it wasn't a huge town, especially compared to Banff, but you did have, you know, probably a couple hundred people who were living there who were forced to move in 1941 when the government decided to expand the dam as part of, you know, the war effort and generating electricity for Calgary and to create what Lake Minnewanka is today.
0: How unique is this?
14: I would say this is extremely unique. You don't have too many cases of something that's underwater like this. The best comparison I could make is when the St. Lawrence Seaway was built. And so you had all these abandoned, or not abandoned villages, but these villages that were underwater, because as they built the seaway and they built dams, then a lot of these villages were just submerged. And so you have about, they're called the Lost Villages, and you have about a dozen of these along the St. Lawrence River that just are underwater now. And you can see things like the roads and the sidewalks. They're not as well preserved as Lake Minnewanka, because Lake Minnewanka was more or less, people were moved out and the water rose, whereas with the St. Lawrence Seaway, the people moved out and then the homes and everything were demolished, and so all that remains is the foundations.
0: And things are quite preserved under there, I hear, because of the temperature of the water.
14: Yeah, the cold water would definitely help with that a lot. So you would have a lot of things like some of the picket fences, some of the root cellars still existing under there. And then things like this structure underneath the sediment being very well preserved because the water is quite cold. And like you said, scuba diving in it, I can't imagine it's a great experience. It's got to be freezing down there. And then you do have things like this car that shows up and various other little aspects of this town that once existed, you know, decades ago. And there's probably people still alive who remember the town before it was submerged in the 1940s.
0: Do we know how deep it is?
14: I don't know exactly. I think it's about 140 meters deep or so.
0: Oh.
14: So it actually has a pretty good depth to it. And it rose about 30 meters when the dam was built in 1941. So it kind of risen over time. And they think that this structure was probably built around the time that dam was first built. So it probably didn't stay above water for too long before it was eventually submerged.
0: Just fascinating. A lot of people on the text line going, I had no idea. You drive past Lake Minnewanka all the time. And you know what? I can't scuba dive. But if they could, like, and I know this is a national park, but if they could just, like, set up submersible tours, I'm all in.
14: It would be cool to have one of those boats where you have the glass bottom and you can look down and maybe see some of the town.
0: Yeah, that'd be really neat. All right. Craig, once again, blowing my mind. I appreciate it.
14: Oh, thanks for having me.
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0: I was looking up some hikes in Kananaskis Country next weekend, and the one trail I wanted to go on was closed due to bears. Also around Canmore, around the Nordic Center, cubs spotted there. And in one instance in K-Country, there was a news story about a black bear that charged a visitor. And then I saw a TikTok of an Australian woman in Banff this week, and she said that she saw 15 bears, and she got like video of all of these bears on the side of the roads off the highways. I've lived here all my life and I've never seen 15 bears. I think the max was like 4 that I saw driving around the mountain parks. And then there was that RCMP release. I don't know if you heard that news story. I think it came out on Thursday, warning of a bear cub walking down the street in St. Paul, just north of Edmonton. I think this is time to get some bear safety rules, just keeping them top of mind. Kevin Wilson is CEO of Wild Encounters and joins us on the line. Hey, Kevin.
4: Good morning, Stacey.
0: So is this normal?
4: Well, seeing that many bears, yeah, this time of year is very normal. We are starting to see sort of an increase, I think, over the years. But in reality, May and June, as we go into late May and into June, we're into their rut, their breeding period. So it's very common to see that. But more significantly, it's the first food of the year, the first greens, dandelions, clovers, that sort of thing, along linear corridors like roadways and that sort of thing. But during the breeding period, of course, boars are looking for breeding partners, and they're traveling a lot more.
0: So why do they get so close to the roadways then? Which is great if you're driving by and you're like, oh my God, there's a bear. It's kind of cool to see, but are they not scared of the cars and the noise?
4: Well, I think that's situation specific, but go pretty much anywhere in the province where we've got lots of cut lines, lots of roadways, whether they're oil field roads or main highways. I wouldn't suggest that. What motivates a bear really is food, and for the most part, and that's their goal is to eat. And so, if that's the first available food, they're going to do what they need to do to get it.
0: Yeah, it was funny because I was in South Africa and we were talking about how they could find lions, and they're like, well, if it rains, they don't like wet grass, just like we don't like walking through wet grass, so that they go immediately to the roadways. And if it's easier to go on a path or a roadway, bears will do it too. They don't want to have to bushwhack to get to their food source either.
4: Yeah, I mean, really, it's just a matter of what's green first. Inside the trees and inside the woods, it's fairly brown, and that things start to green up a little later. So it's really when those lush shoots and dandelions and clovers start popping up. That's what they want first.
0: Do you think there might be more bears in terms of numbers, or maybe they're just coming to where humans are and we're seeing more of them?
4: I was at a bear conference a few years ago, and one of the speakers, the first comment he made was, folks, when it comes to bears, we just don't know. And I thought that was a very astute comment. I think that, in terms of surveys and that sort of thing that the province does, there's less and less resources available to do those. What we do know is that grizzly bear numbers are escalating quite substantially. In many cases, there's speculation it's at least double what it used to be. It used to be meaning, 10 years ago. But we really don't know the numbers. The published numbers are quite old and outdated. When it comes to black bears, the speculation is that there's, 40,000 plus black bears in the province. And I think that number is increasing slowly, certainly stable, that's for sure.
0: Is that good news that the grizzly numbers and the black bear numbers are going up?
4: Well, I think the goal is sustainability and what's a healthy population. So as we have more people in the backcountry, and as we have more, population of Alberta is increasing, and especially our tourism areas, I mean, from a wildlife perspective, it's great, but biodiversity is the key. So what's the balance between predator and prey? That's the big thing. So once we have an increase in predator numbers, we automatically see a decrease in prey species, ungulates and so forth.
0: Mm-hmm. Oh, yeah, that's fascinating. I think when I saw the RCMP release of a bear cub walking down the street in St. Paul, if there was a bear cub walking down the street of St. Albert where I live, I'm not quite sure what I would do. What are you supposed to do?
4: Well, yeah, that's quite a long discussion, actually. But I think that the big thing is that people need to be aware that wherever they're going, and St. Albert's a bit of an anomaly, although there has been bears there in recent years, and I think probably most years, especially with the Big Lake corridor there with St. Albert, you know, they do see bears from time to time in the St. Albert area. In terms of actually encountering a bear, there's lots of different steps. But the big thing is to be able to understand or evaluate what you're really seeing. You know, if you come across a bear, if it hasn't seen you, best to back away and take another route. If the bear has seen you and is starting to approach you, it's good to have skills to know what to do. And part of that is evaluating. Is it a defensive situation? Is it just a benign situation where you bumped into a bear? Is the bear approaching you? Is it moving away? Is it showing interest in you? Does it have cubs? Is it on a food source, like a kill or that sort of thing? Lots of different considerations. And so to answer the question with a single answer is very tricky. Alternatively, is it a predacious bear? Is it a bear that's coming after you aggressively? So the very big difference between a defensive and a non-defensive encounter. The situation in Zoo Bay with a recent fatality mauling up at Zoo Bay in northern Saskatchewan, the information that I've seen suggests that was a predacious bear. And so there's a very different response with a predacious bear.
0: Okay, let's talk about a predacious bear, because you just told me that they go after greens and dandelions, not me.
4: No. I mean, for the most part, bears are pretty harmless and pretty benign. But the only thing I tell people in our courses, you know, the only thing really predictable about a bear is that they're unpredictable. And so, you know, statistics have shown, and there's one study that I read that actually says over 94% of black bears that kill people, so an attack that ends up in a fatality where authorities have terminated the bear and done an autopsy, over 94% of them have had some form of encephalitis. So crazy bears, I'm simplifying, but crazy bears can kill people. Now, is that 1 in 10? Is that 1 in a million? Is it 1 in 1,000? We just don't know. It's a very difficult thing to measure. But I guess the message is really just be careful around bears. For the most part, they're harmless. They don't want anything to do with you. But different bears in different geographic regions, and based on their history, their previous involvement with people, whether they're habituated, have different tendencies and different characteristics, different ways of responding. I think that when we deal with park bears, or bears, for example, in the Kananaskis area, I encourage people to be extra careful, because you just don't know what their historical interactions with people have been.
0: And I know you've heard this before, and I don't know if you think this is just outdated and kind of dumb, but like grizzly bears, you're supposed to play dead. Black bears, what are you supposed to do? Run? I don't know if you're going to, I can't outrun a black bear. What are you supposed to do? Does it matter on the type of bear if you encounter them?
4: Yes and no. That's the answer to that question. So I would really encourage people to not listen to that sort of advice, I guess. In terms of playing dead is really only in a defensive situation where a bear is imminent contact or physical contact is imminent, so there's going to be an attack. So conventional wisdom suggests and best management practices over time have suggested that with a defensive bear, so that's defending young or food or their general space, and they're acting defensively, you're going to follow a course of action. And that's essentially, letting them know you're there, talk to them in a quiet voice, move back. If they keep approaching, stop, make your presence pretty, solid. And then if they continue to approach, use what you've got, any sort of non-lethal defense mechanism like a bear spray, that kind of thing. Get it ready and use it if you have to. But then if the bear continues and it looks like it's going to attack you in a defensive situation, all you're trying to do is diffuse the actual threat. Lay down, cover the back of your neck, spread your legs, face down, that sort of thing. So that's kind of a play dead scenario. But you asked about the predaceous. So that's very different. So a predaceous encounter is when a bear just has absolutely no fear of you. He's clearly coming to, he or she is coming towards you. Their head's more or less in an upright posture. They're methodically moving towards you, and nothing is deterring them. And so, really, in that situation, you're going to be ultimately fighting for your life. So pick up a rock, get on something high, try to get out of their way, but certainly use your spray if you have to, that kind of thing. But a predaceous bear is really out to get you. So it's a matter of properly assessing what's really happening in the demeanor of the bear and what's going on. So a predaceous bear is not generally defending young or food and that sort of thing.
0: Oh, that's fascinating. Quickly, I know I have to let you go, but I don't want to let you go, but I have to because of time. I was told that, because I hike a lot in the mountains, and I have bear spray, and if I have it on me, and the guy who sold it to me said, aim up, aim above their head, because pepper spray goes down as they're walking towards you. Is that true? Or where should you be aiming your pepper spray?
4: So really, the answer is no. That is a concern. I really encourage people to pick up inert spray or use old expired sprays when they get a spray can. Most people are not familiar with how to use them. Some people hit high, some people hit low. And the reason I know that is because we have a remote-controlled simulator that we use for our training courses. And so a lot of people will... it's just everybody's a little different. Some people aim right on, but I guess the key here is understand how to use your spray. Make sure you take that marketing strap, that safety strap, off of the canister before you go in the backcountry, mm-hmm. and understand the capabilities and limitations of the spray. Most sprays, you should not be shooting more than 3 to 5 meters away, and you're aiming for the nose, the eyes, and the mouth. Most canisters, most 230 gram canisters, have 7 to 8 seconds worth of spray in them. And so you're going to spray to the point that the bear deflects, and you want to save a little bit in case it comes back. And there have been many cases where bears come back after the spray. Some studies show that some of the sprays are almost completely effective, so almost 100% effective the first time a bear is sprayed. Second time the bear is sprayed, 50% effective. And the third time they're sprayed, almost ineffective. So things that the public needs to be aware of.
0: Kevin, I'm going to be thinking about this conversation for a really long time. I really appreciate it. Thank you so much.
4: You're very welcome.
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16: This is Global News. It is 11 o'clock. I'm Zach Ferguson. It is 11 degrees, heading up to 14 today and then up to 12 tomorrow. We do have a rainfall warning in effect for Edmonton. And speaking of, the Edmonton Elks home opener against Montreal is looking to be a wet one because of it. But as Global's Jasmine King reports, fans should still be happy.
26: There's a bit of a literal dark cloud over the home opener. The forecast Saturday in Edmonton shows rain, and a lot of it. If there is lightning, fans will be able to go underneath the stands, but otherwise, the Elks expect it to be a game like any other, with thousands of people cheering on the team. The club is also honoring longtime equipment manager Dwayne Mandrusiak at halftime as he celebrates 50 years with the team. If you can't make it to the stadium, you can check out the game on 880 Chet. And it was announced Friday that the 32-year partnership between Chorus Entertainment and the Elks was renewed for another 3 years. Jasmine King, Global News.
16: Family, friends, and cat lovers in our city will pay their respects today for a Good Samaritan who was hit and killed near the Wayne Gretzky Bridge last month. Sarah Ryan has the details.
27: 41-year-old Derek Simonek's family is remembering him as a generous soul. Over the last month, tributes have come pouring into his family from total strangers. You see, Simonek was a husband and a father of four, but he was also an arborist, and he used his tree climbing skills to help cats in need stuck high above the ground. His friend and co-worker, Rick Nielsen, estimates they've saved 100 cats together.
28: They brought up a little laundry basket on a rope, and he would bring some cat treats in his pockets, and he'd get them out every time. I don't know how he did it, but they would always end up in that basket. Family would always be like just overjoyed, and they were surprised we wouldn't ask for anything in return. We just did it for the kindness of doing it, and we loved it. And he loved climbing trees. He loved helping people.
27: On May 21st, Simonek was driving southbound on Wayne Gretzky Drive when he stopped his truck in the median near 106th Avenue to inspect his work equipment. When he got out, he was fatally struck by another driver. Simonek's family say police continue to investigate. Sarah Ryan, Global News.
16: Alberta Surgical Health Services Minister Adriana LaGrange is trying to ease concerns as questions mount over the province's new dual public-private health care system. When asked if the transition happened in the fall was related to the ongoing AHS probe, she said,
29: "Well, that has nothing to do with providing health care for Albertans. What's the matters that are before the courts is actually around AHS procurement, and in fact, we've done a lot to make sure that AHS no longer has the ability to do the procurement in the way that they were doing it."
12: LaGrange says family doctors will be kept out of the private stream, and physicians working in both streams will be required to spend a minimum number of hours in public care. Moving into 880 Ched Sports, the Edmonton Elks are gearing up for their home opener this afternoon at 2 up against the Montreal Alouettes. You can listen to the game live right here on 880 Ched. Countdown to kickoff starts at 12:30. And in the morning right now, the Toronto Argonauts are visiting the Ottawa Red Blacks, and in the late game, the Saskatchewan Roughriders are in Calgary up against the Stampeders. Moving to 880 Ched weather, we do have a rainfall warning right now in Edmonton with about 50 to 100 millimeters that will continue throughout Sunday night. People are being asked to avoid driving through flooded roadways. Looking at the forecast right now, getting up to a high of 14 with some rain and thunderstorms coming our way. Tonight, moving down to an overnight low of 10 with, again, that rain and thunderstorm risk sticking around. Tomorrow, up to a high of 12, more rain and thunderstorms. Monday, a high of 19 with just a chance of showers. But right now, here in Edmonton, we're sitting at 11 degrees. I'm Zach Ferguson. Your next scheduled newscast will be at noon, right here on 880 Ched.
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14: Return with us now to those thrilling days of yesteryear, all the way to January 31st, 1933, when a fiery horse with the speed of light, ridden by a masked hero, left behind a cloud of dust as the Lone Ranger debuted on WXYZ, a radio station out of Detroit. The show followed a former Texas Ranger who fought outlaws in the American Old West. And in the 11th episode of that show, the Lone Ranger met his faithful sidekick, an indigenous character named Tonto. From 1933 to 2013, Tonto was played by several actors, including John Todd, Victor Daniels, Michael Horse, and Johnny Depp. Of those four, only Michael Horse was indigenous, and his portrayal was hardly seen as it was only shown in 1,000 screens in 1981. And he had massive shoes to fill because before him, one man, born on Six Nations Reserve in Ontario, became synonymous with Tonto. He took a stellar lacrosse career and turned it into a successful career on the television screen. I'm Craig Baird, this is Canadian History X, and today we're galloping our way through Jay Silverheel's life. Hi-ho, Silver, away!

0: The show was conceived either by radio station owner George W. Trendle or by Frank Stryker, the show's writer, and Tonto was created with the only purpose being to give the Lone Ranger someone to talk to. A character silently riding a horse alone through the rugged backcountry of Arizona, it did not make for good radio. The name came from James Jewell, who also came up with the term Kimo Sabe, based on the name of a summer camp owned by his father-in-law in upstate Michigan. In the local indigenous language, Tonto meant wild one. The character spoke in broken English, emphasizing Tonto had learned it as a second language. When a white actor, John Todd, was hired for the role in 1933, not much thought was given to the fact that he would be portraying an indigenous character outside of his race. It was fairly commonplace to see stars of the silver screen donning blackface like Fred Astaire did for the movie Swing Time 3 years earlier. And the Lone Ranger's audience was radio. But still, for publicity photos, Todd donned a wig to look Native American, and public appearances had an indigenous actor who was hired to meet fans. When the Lone Ranger debuted as a movie serial in 1938, Victor Daniels was hired to play Tonto. Known professionally as Chief Thundercloud, he claimed to be Cherokee, but he did not appear on any tribal roles during his life. His biography stated he was quote-unquote a Muscogee aristocrat and born to parents Dark Cloud and Morning Star. In actuality, his parents were named Jesus Daniel and Tomosa Acuna, and he was presumed not to be Native American because of his parents' ancestry. Daniels portrayed Tonto again in the 1939 film The Lone Ranger Rides Again. After that point, he settled into the Chief Thundercloud persona, acting in films where he typically portrayed Native American characters. While non-Indigenous actors were portraying the character of Tonto in radio and movies, another person was just beginning his acting career, Jay Silverheels. The Six Nations of the Grand River is one of the largest reserves in Canada. Located near the city of Brantford, Ontario, it expands to 190 square kilometers on the banks of the Grand River and is the most populous First Nation in the country. It was founded by Indigenous leader Joseph Brant following the American Revolutionary War. Many well-known Canadians have called the reserve home, including musician Robbie Robertson, Oscar-nominated actor Graham Greene, and athlete Tom Longboat. It was here that Jay Silverheels began his life as Harold J. Smith on May 26, 1912. Silverheels' family was one of the most prestigious ones in the area. His grandfather was Chief Alex Smith, who was called Two Rows of People by residents of the reserve because of his skills as an orator and ability to speak Latin. Silverheels' father, Alexander Smith, was a Cayuga man who served in the First World War. During the Battle of the Somme on September 27, 1916, he led his company in an attack where they captured an enemy trench and took 50 prisoners, despite being buried by shellfire twice. For his bravery, he was awarded the Military Cross. He became one of the most decorated Indigenous soldiers of the war and rose to the rank of captain. After the war, he became chief, like his father before him. Alexander Smith and Mabel Smith instilled in their son the importance of discipline, while his grandfather gave him advice that he carried with him for the rest of his life, like, never cheat. If you have to cheat to win, then that's admitting the other man is better than you are. Never cheat. From a young age, Silverheels learned to ride horses, a skill that served him well as an actor in westerns later in life. An unnamed neighbor said, I'd wake up around dawn and go to the door and there would be Harry. He'd be sitting there just staring at the front door. I had some thoroughbreds and he wanted to ride them. I'd let him. Half the time, he wouldn't even have a saddle. Jay Silverheels grew older, and he started to notice that the boys outside of the reserve looked different than him. He became disturbed by the color of his skin and washed constantly in the hopes of removing the pigmentation. At one point, when asked to go to the store by his mother, he scrubbed his face until it was sore and parted his hair to the side rather than combing it back as his father did. As he walked to the store, a car approached and a child said out the window, "Look, look at that black Indian." The incident caused Silverheels to break into tears and run home. But this proved to be a watershed moment in his life. He said, "It taught me a lesson. I never cried again at insults. I fought, yes, but I cried my fill that day." Growing up near Brantford, Silverheels went to the movie theater and grew dissatisfied with how Indigenous characters were portrayed on screen. In that era, white cowboys were the good guys in westerns, while the indigenous peoples were nearly always villains. If they were not villains, they were one-dimensional, stoic and unsmiling, and spoke in broken English. By the time Silverheels was a young man, he was a skilled athlete, especially in lacrosse, which was growing in popularity, so much so that the owners of the Toronto Maple Leafs and Montreal Canadiens created an indoor lacrosse league to fill arenas during the summer. Silverheels was a top player and became one of the first selected for the new league. Ted Reeve, a Toronto Telegram columnist, wrote, "He was the best young lacrosse player I've ever seen." Silverheels debuted with the Toronto Tecumsehs and quickly became a fan favorite because of his composure in the field. His teammates believed his blood to be made of ice. He didn't seem to let the pressure get to him because he often slept in the dressing room before the game. But the truth is, he was so nervous before games he often couldn't stand up. He said, quote, "I was so scared, I was weak. I used to lie down in the dressing room because I couldn't stand up. I'd walk around on the floor shaking, thinking, I can't do it, I can't. Then the whistle would blow and I'd play in a fury. Happened every time," end quote. At the time, he was going by his given name, Harry Smith, and was a force on the field, and his passion helped the Toronto Tecumsehs become one of the best teams in the league. The Montreal Gazette wrote, "A lean, bronzed Indian buck, 19 years of age and bearing the mundane name of Harry Smith, fired a burning long shot past goaler Sud Sutherland in the fourth period at the Forum last night, and that was the deciding goal which gave Toronto Tecumsehs a 6-4 victory over the Canadiens. And because of his speed, he earned a nickname, Silverheels." Despite his star quality, the lacrosse league folded because of the Great Depression, and Silverheels moved to Buffalo in 1936, where his parents were living. He took up boxing to stay fit, and within a year he won the Golden Glove semi-final at Madison Square Gardens. For extra money, he also wrestled and posed for art students. In 1937, he returned to lacrosse and toured the United States playing in exhibition games, and lacrosse didn't just help pay for the bills. It also gave him that nickname, and it also launched his film career. In 1937, while on a lacrosse tour in California, he was spotted by comedian Joe E. Brown, who was one of the most popular American comedians during the 1930s and 1940s. Upon seeing Silverheels' athleticism, Brown convinced him to do a screen test and then helped him join the Screen Actors Guild. Silverheels said, "Nobody knows how much good that man does in the world. He's helped so many people." As a member of the Guild, Silverheels started to work as an extra and stuntman in movies, typically westerns, and he adopted the stage name Jay Silverheels. He said, "They were making a lot of westerns then, so I was lucky. I made $16.50, sometimes twice a day, for riding a horse in some big Indian battle scene. Sometimes, though, I went hungry." When we come back, we will continue our look at Jay Silverheels, the man who brought Tonto to the television screen for millions of children.
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9: 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As well, my first book, Canada's Main Street, The Epic Story of the Trans-Canada Highway, is on store shelves now. Now, let's get back to the story. His first major role was in Drums Along the Mohawk. Based on the 1936 novel of the same name, the movie was released in 1939 starring Claudette Colbert and Henry Fonda and was directed by John Ford. The film takes place during the American Revolution and follows a couple who settle on the New York frontier and fend off attacks from the British and Indigenous peoples before the revolution ends and peace is restored at the farm. Silverheels played a Mohawk man who attempted to kill Henry Ford's character Gil Martin throughout the film. He said, "I got to shoot an actress, I forget who, and I stalked Henry Ford all through the picture. I didn't get to kill him, though." While he had no lines, Silverheels earned $350 a week, the most money he had ever earned in his life to that point. During those early years of his acting career, Silverheels saw how the Indigenous peoples were portrayed on screen, and he was disappointed, just as he had been as a child. Silverheels said the portrayals were stiff. The Indigenous characters made strong gestures and barked guttural sounds to fit the stereotype of the time. He said, quote,

0: I was raised on a reservation, and I knew old Indians. They were men who'd been hunters and trackers, and they never made an awkward move. They were graceful as cats, and they spoke with soft, low voices." End quote. As a child, there was not much he could do, but now he was in Hollywood and acting in those same roles, so he decided to do something about it. Silverheel stopped working as an extra, got an actor's A card, and found himself an agent. He started taking acting classes while working odd jobs in Los Angeles. A friend suggested he read Shakespeare, but Silverheel said he was indigenous and would never get to perform it, to which his friend replied, "Never mind, if you can read these lines so they make sense, you can read any line." Silverheel took the advice, but despite the Bard's help, the coaching, and endless classes, most of the roles he performed in were Native Americans and Westerns. He said, "When I play an Indian, I play myself." In 1947, Silverheels appeared in the film The Prairie, a story about an 1803 Kentucky family traveling west in a wagon to settle the newly acquired Louisiana Purchase. He played the character Running Deer. Also cast in the film, Victor Daniels, the man who called himself Chief Thundercloud, portraying the more prominent role of Eagle Feather. As far as I could find, this was the only time two actors who would portray Tonto appeared together in a film. A year later, Silverheels was told he had a chance for a role in Captain from Castile. The film would be directed by Henry King. King was one of the most celebrated directors of his era, with two Best Director Oscar nominations to his credit in the 1940s. Silverheels desperately wanted the part. To keep himself in shape, he skipped meals so his wardrobe would fit. And on the day of his audition, he dressed in his best suit and walked into the room to try out in front of King, and he was immediately told to remove his shirt. Now, this was common for the auditions that Silverheels went to. He said that when he was examined by casting directors, it felt like they were wives buying meat from the shady butcher. After Silverheels removed his shirt, he was told to study the lines and come back in the afternoon. He returned and King told him to pack his bags. Silverheels would be leaving the next day for Mexico to begin production on Captain from Castile. Set in the 16th century Mexico, the film was a historic adventure that follows a nobleman as he flees Spain, then joins an expedition to Mexico alongside an infamous conquistador who changes the mission from exploration to conquering once they arrive. In his journey, the nobleman befriends a runaway indigenous prince played by Silverheels. The movie was one of the most expensive of its era, costing $4.5 million and featured 19,500 Mexican extras. Filming began on November 25, 1946 and wrapped on April 4, 1947. The film had good reviews but was considered a financial failure after it brought in only $3.65 million at the box office. Captain from Castile was Silverheel's first feature film, even though he was uncredited for his role. Something that would also happen in Key Largo, the 1948 film noir directed by John Huston and starring Humphrey Bogart and Lauren Bacall. Undeterred, he would go on to act in several more films, but as the decade ended, he was offered the role of a lifetime, and it would make him famous. The American Broadcasting Company, or ABC, launched its television network on April 19, 1948. Hoping to generate a hit, the network looked to its radio shows to find one to adapt into this new medium. It was the dawn of a new era, and for the company, one of its most popular radio programs with both children and adults was The Lone Ranger. Since its debut in 1933, it had released over 2,500 episodes, and believing it to be a hit, ABC adapted it for TV, then brought on the man who created the original radio show, George Trendle, as a producer, while MGM film producer Jack Chertok was hired as a director. To play the Lone Ranger, they cast Clayton Moore, a former acrobat, model, and soldier who was known for his work in the Ghost of Zorro movie serial. Trendle saw him in the role and thought he was perfect for the Lone Ranger. To portray Tonto, the friend and sidekick, Trendle and Chertok wanted an indigenous actor rather than a white actor to portray the character. Jay Silverheels had been making a name for himself in Hollywood for several years, and he was offered the role. And while he didn't call himself a fan of the show, he said he did listen to it on the radio from time to time. Silverheels signed the contract, but he was not enthusiastic about it after reading the first scripts and having heard the radio show. He felt that Tonto was once again a humiliating portrayal of an indigenous person. In the show, the Lone Ranger was the last survivor of a group of Texas Rangers who were killed, and he's found near death by Tonto, who nurses him back to health. From then on, the Lone Ranger and Tonto spend each episode riding through the Old West, helping people in the towns dotting the landscape. On September 15, 1949, the William Tell Overture blared in millions of living rooms across the United States as the Lone Ranger galloped onto the television screen. And ABC was hoping to develop its first hit, and with the Lone Ranger, they had it. By the end of the first season, it was the ninth highest rated show on television, drawing in an audience share of 49.7%. With the success of the Lone Ranger, Silverheels was cast in one of his biggest roles yet, that of Geronimo, the Apache military leader and medicine man in the film Broken Arrow. Starring Jimmy Stewart, the story follows white settlers and Apaches in a bloody war until a white scout has an enlightening encounter and begins to see humanity in his enemies. It was like no other film at the time in its portrayal of Native Americans because it portrayed them in a balanced and sympathetic way. Broken Arrow's tolerance and racial equality would influence later Western films. Unfortunately, due to the era, the majority of the indigenous peoples on screen were portrayed by people of European descent. Brooklyn-born actor Jeff Chandler played Apache leader Cochise, a role that earned him an Oscar nomination. 17-year-old white actress Deborah Paget played the indigenous woman, Sansa Ray, who falls in love with the 42-year-old Jimmy Stewart. Silverheels was the only main cast member portraying an indigenous character who was actually indigenous. When the second season of The Lone Ranger debuted, the show drew in over 12 million viewers an episode and rose to number 7 in the Nielsen ratings. As the show reached the eyes of viewers across North America, Jay Silverheels suddenly found himself being swamped with fan mail at home and people crowding around him on the streets. One disadvantage of this newfound fame was he couldn't find the time to travel home to see his family due to his hectic schedule. To make up for that, his family made regular trips to Los Angeles to visit him. And during one visit, his brother Hugh said, "Too hot. When I arrived, the temperature outside was 103 degrees, and Jay was working inside the studio under burning lights. I just do not know how he could manage it." As Tonto, Silverheels also did all of his own stunts. He refused to use a double for any horse riding scenes or hard fighting action sequences. He said, "People ask me if I can really ride. They ask me if I was exposed to horses as a boy in Brantford. Actually, the horses were exposed to me." His skills came in handy because his horse, Scout, was much faster than Silver, the Lone Ranger's horse, and Silverheels said his most difficult task on set was holding Scout back. He said, quote, "You couldn't have the sidekick zipping out in front of the hero," end quote. In his spare time, Silverheels also worked hard to maintain his physique by jogging, lifting weights, and practicing on a punching bag. Eventually, he pushed himself too far, though, and in 1954, he suffered a heart attack. He recovered, but was told he could not work out like before, so, to keep from gaining weight, he started a fat-free diet to keep his body lean.
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0: All that work was worth it for the money that Silver Heels was making. He was paid about $100,000 per season for the role of Tonto. Now, despite all the work he put in to remain lean for his character's look, and the fact he did all of his own stunts, there was a significant pay gap between himself and his co-star Moore, who was paid about double what Silverheels received. The disparity between how Moore and Silverheels were paid extended to how they were treated outside the show. At a fan gathering in West Virginia, Moore was approached to visit a children's ward of a nearby hospital, but the invitation was not extended to Silverheels, despite the fact he always took time for his young fans. The children at the hospital were excited to see the Lone Ranger, but kept asking for Tonto. When Moore saw Silverheels later, he asked him about his absence, to which Silverheels responded, quote, "I speak your language. If you had asked me, I'd have been glad to go, but I am no animal that follows humbly along behind the Lone Ranger." The disappointment in how he was being treated extended to how the character was portrayed on the television. One thing that bothered Silverheels was how Tonto talked, using phrases like "situation," "plenty bad," and "me go now." He said it was insulting. In a McLean's interview, Silverheels stated he believed the character was written purposely to have poor intelligence because it was property owned by a Texan who saw Native Americans that way. To counter Tonto's image of a simple man who dressed in animal skins, Silverheels always made sure he wore expensive suits wherever he was out visiting people in public or participating in publicity events. He refused to wear the buckskins and white feather headdress outside the show. During one publicity stop, the Vancouver Sun wrote, "Silverheels signed autographed as he talked. A gaudy Indian headdress scarcely matched his dark Ivy League suit." He also didn't like how Tonto seemed to be subservient, despite having saved the Lone Ranger's life on many occasions. Silverheels added, "Look at it. The Lone Ranger has saved Tonto's life, and Tonto has saved the Lone Ranger's. Therefore, they should be brothers, closer than brothers. But the Lone Ranger treats him like some kind of servant, and this seems to suit Tonto fine." He was also dissatisfied with his character's iconic habit of calling the Lone Ranger Kimo Sabe. Silverheels stated it was supposed to mean faithful friend, but in reality, it was mumbo jumbo created by a Hollywood writer. With his new stature as a famous actor, Silverheels used his platform to speak out against anyone who passed themselves off as an Indigenous person to get work in television or movies. He said, "I'm a Mohawk. If you ever pass yourself off as an expert of Mohawk Indians, watch out for me." It was Silverheel's hope that he could one day star in television to show Indigenous people as he knew them, with dignity, while restoring the image he felt had been tarnished and lost. His passion for proper portrayal of his people in films and television surprised many in the media. The Calgary Herald wrote, "There's more to Canadian-born Jay Silverheels than the popular TV image of the silent sidekick Tonto. Scratch the surface of this bronze, ruggedly handsome Indian and you'll find a man of deep feelings, highly articulate, and well-read." While Silverheels criticized the character, he was still happy that the show portrayed an Indigenous character in a relatively positive manner. Tonto was one of the good guys, rather than as an enemy, and said, "I was lucky, I guess. Hollywood makes a lot of movies about Indians, but rarely uses any of us in the roles." The Vancouver Province wrote at the time, "Silverheels was the only major Indigenous actor in Hollywood with name recognition." It said, quote, "Take away Fred Astaire and you still have Donald O'Connor and Gene Kelly. Take away Marilyn Monroe and you've got quite a few other blondes. But take away Jay Silverheels and Hollywood is almost without an authoritative Indian." As Silverheels cemented a star quality in Hollywood, achieving a level of fame few actors get to enjoy, the Lone Ranger show was still popular in the ratings. But there were changes on the horizon. In 1955, show creator George Trendle sold the rights of the Lone Ranger to Jack Rather, a television producer who had success with shows such as Sergeant Preston of the Yukon and Lassie. The Lone Ranger continued to be popular, but it was slowly losing ground as new competition arrived on the television screen, and during the 1954-55 season, the show fell outside the top 20. The show may have been slipping in the ratings, but among children it was still extremely popular, as was seen when Silverheels returned to Canada in 1956. It was his first trip home to the Six Nations Reserve in Brantford in 18 years, and the decision was made when his family visited Los Angeles the previous year. Silverheels agreed to return to help raise funds for a sports center, which would sit on land donated by his mother and would be named the Jay Silverheels Memorial Hall. A parade for him was held, and as it traveled through Brantford, a sea of children lined the road to see Silverheels wave from a car. At one point, the car was surrounded by hundreds of children who climbed onto it, causing the rear bumper to scrape along the pavement. Once the children were asked to get out of the car, the parade continued. After, a Meet Tonto event was planned in Lions Park, but after the commotion on the car, the decision was made to cancel it over fears it would cause children to be trampled in the rush. Locals said the reception for Silverheels was bigger than any they had ever seen, including when Prime Minister Louis Saint-Laurent visited the community. During the trip, he also visited two hospitals where he met with children and signed autographs. He then went to City Hall where he signed the guest book, met the mayor, and attended a formal luncheon. Mayor Max Sherman said, "A demonstration of affection, the like of which has never been seen in the city of Brantford. It was bigger than the welcome for Gene Autry." During the luncheon, Silverheels rose to thank the mayor and began to tear up over the homecoming that had been given. He said, "And they say that Indians never do show emotion. This will be the high point of my life, no matter what happens." In terms of his time on the Lone Ranger, it just might have been the high point of his life. Within a year, his entire life would be changed, and he would be looking towards an unknown future. After the heartwarming visit home, he returned to Los Angeles and the set of The Lone Ranger. Season 5 of the show debuted on September 13, 1956 and aired 39 episodes. But Jack Rather wanted to take it to the big screen and decided not to negotiate for a sixth season, causing the show to end after 221 episodes. The Lone Ranger movie debuted in 1956, starring Moore and Silverheels in the same roles. The movie was a success, grossing $3.9 million as the 53rd most popular movie of the year. Hoping to build off that success, a second movie was ordered, The Lone Ranger and the Lost City of Gold, which debuted in 1958. But this time, it was a failure, as it grossed less than $500,000. Now, the movie may have been a failure, but it seemed that children were still clamoring to meet Tonto. In 1958, Silverheels traveled to Vancouver for an event where he was mobbed by children asking for autographs, and he signed for all of them. When asked if he got tired of signing his name, he said, "No, I like it. I like kids." He added he also loved getting invitations to raise money for causes such as children's hospitals. He said, "I'm always proud to get these invitations. I guess it proves the Lone Ranger series is as popular as ever." But he wasn't entirely right, as all good things must come to an end. Those kids soon grew up, and the Lone Ranger moved into the realm of nostalgia. And for Silverheels, it was the end of an era. In 1959, Jay Silverheels played Tonto in an uncredited role in Alias Jesse James, which starred Bob Hope. The film featured cameos by several Western TV and film stars of television and movie westerns, including Roy Rogers, Gary Cooper, and Bing Crosby. Silverheels was about to discover that a great role came at a great cost. Leonard Nimoy will always be Spock, George Wendt will always be Norm, and Jay Silverheels will always be Tonto. The Tonto role had helped him gain fame and fortune, but like so many actors since, he found it came at the cost of being typecast. With so many producers, directors, and viewers identifying him as Tonto, and the offers began to dry up following 1961. He acted in 8 television shows and movies from 1959 to 1961, but only acted in 1 episode of Laramie in 1962. Silverheels said in September of that year, "I could kid you and say I've been working hard, but the truth is I haven't worked in 4 months. Things were not in his favor, and his next role didn't come till 1965 when he appeared in shows Branded and Daniel Boone. During that gap, he decided to give back and help other Indigenous actors. In 1963, he formed the Indian Actors Workshop to help new actors navigate the world of acting and find work. His friend, Lois Red Elk, said, "He labored very, very long in getting all the right equipment and scripts and contacting Indian people and encouraging us. I met him at the workshop, and at that time he was working in an episode of the Virginian television show. He just stipulated in his contract that Indian people get into that series."
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0: Silver Heels was still popular enough as Tonto and made occasional public appearances. In 1963, he visited the Calgary Stampede, where he rode in the famous Stampede Parade and was a special guest at the Children's Day program. He also spoke at the Grandstand platform, where he spoke out against the poor treatment of the Indigenous actors in Hollywood. He said, "There seems to be something against giving an Indian a good part. If one sets out to overcome something, there's always a way if one keeps trying." Afterwards, he made sure to visit the children's wards of the hospitals in the city. His appearance at the Stampede was widely praised. The Edmonton Journal wrote, "This week in Calgary, Jay Silverheels has said much for the swarming crowds, to adoring children in hospital wards, to anyone who wanted to stop and chat. He's a very, very good ambassador for his race and for the Hollywood industry." In the late 1960s, acting work slowed down even more. He appeared in 3 episodes of Pistols and Petticoats and Gentle Ben in 1966 and 1967. He had a small role in Smith in 1969, and that same year he got an uncredited role as a condemned man at a hanging in True Grit. As the 1960s came to an end, the generation that knew him as children were now becoming adults, and Silverheels was rediscovered as Tonto in reruns. In 1969, he reprised the role in a sketch on The Tonight Show with Johnny Carson. As he walked out to thunderous applause, he said, "My name is Tonto, I hail from Toronto, and I speak Esperanto." The sketch was popular enough it spawned a novelty single with Silverheels doing the vocals. He also began to act in commercials, usually portraying his most famous role. In an ad for Chevy in 1970, he played an Indigenous man, modeled after Tonto, who rescues 2 lost hikers that ignored his advice. The 2 hikers were played by 2 men who had played the Lone Ranger, Clayton Moore and John Hart. Silverheels said of his role as defining work, "I wouldn't mind getting away from the Tonto image, but in those days, it was work and I needed it. I didn't particularly like Tonto, but you can't tell directors what to do." That same year, Little Big Man came out, which was one of the first revisionist westerns that portrayed the Indigenous peoples as the good guys and the Americans as the villains. It starred Canadian Chief Dan George as Old Lodge Skins, which earned him an Oscar nomination for Best Supporting Actor. And while he didn't win, Chief Dan George made history as the first Indigenous person to be nominated for an Academy Award. Silverheels said of the film, "I don't believe in that kind of movie. It shows the same old tired savages. Imagine Dustin Hoffman playing an Indian. Chief Dan George is probably very good in the movie, but there's no acting into the part. He's just playing himself, a very old Indian." During this time, he and his former co-star and friend Clayton Moore kept in touch. They would exchange Christmas cards, and when Moore was in town, they would go out and get a drink together. In 1971, Silverheels made the decision to adopt the name he had used for the past 2 decades. He legally changed his name from Harold J. Smith, a name only his family referred to him as, to J. Silverheels, a name he made famous. He continued to act in the next few years, and 1973 turned out to be Silverheels' busiest year in a decade. One Little Indian was released first, with Silverheels in the minor role of Jimmy Wolf. The film was notable for starring a young Jodie Foster in one of her first film roles. The film made a profit of $2 million. 1 week later, The Man Who Loved Cat Dancing was released. Starring Burt Reynolds, Jay Silverheels had the minor role of Chief. The film was panned, but made $3.6 million. Lastly, there was Santee, released in September of that year. The film, which starred Glenn Ford, is mostly forgettable today. For Jay Silverheels, it was his final role in a feature film, and he starred as John Crow. The next year, Silverheels was in an episode of Dusty's Trail and the short film A Different Drum as Jim Swifthands. The film was about a young Indigenous man trying to find acceptance from his family for his career choice, and it starred Chief Dan George, who was fast taking up the mantle of the world's most famous Indigenous actor from Silverheels. Alongside them were other Indigenous actors who were influenced by Silverheels, including Betty Ann Carr, George American Horse, and Lois Red Elk. A Different Drum was Silverheels' final film. Soon after its release in 1974, he suffered a stroke, causing his right side to be paralyzed, and he lost the ability to speak. For several months, he worked to regain his mobility and speech by going to therapy at the hospital 3 days a week. He made a fantastic recovery and was up and about within a few months. In 1975, Silverheels made a trip to the Six Nations Reserve to visit with family and friends, and this trip would be his last. His health was failing, but he was well enough on July 21, 1979 to appear in person when Jay Silverheels became the first Indigenous actor to be honored with a star on the Hollywood Walk of Fame. He said with tears in his eyes, "I am pleased and honored." Silverheels continued to hang on as troubles with his health mounted. His friend Tom Shelley said, "Two things kept the man alive. He had a full-blooded Mohawk spirit and a strong, strong heart." In January 1980, Silverheels was admitted to hospital suffering from cardiac problems and pneumonia. 3 months later, on March 5, 1980, he died from a stroke. Tom Shelley said, "Jay Silverheels was much more than just Tonto. This man gave more to this business than he ever received. He was the founder of the Indian Actors Workshop and also worked for the handicapped, the elderly, alcoholics and drug addicts. And there were hundreds and hundreds of kids in the children's hospital. Those kids, oh, they just loved him." His co-star, Clayton Moore, added, "A perfect gentleman and a true fighter for the Indian cause. He was a great man with a great sense of humor. I'm going to miss him very much." Lois Red Elk credited him with changing the film industry for Indigenous actors and said, "He created the atmosphere for us to get into the industry. Before that, Indian people had to play props, extras, background. They just weren't any Indian people with speaking parts." Silverheels' ashes were returned to his reserve in Ontario, where a memorial was attended by 200 people. Reverend Robert Haynes said in his eulogy, "He never forgot his people. He was aware of the part they had in the brotherhood of the universe." In 1993, he was inducted into the Hall of Great Western Performers at the National Cowboy and Western Heritage Museum. In 1997, he was inducted into the Canadian Lacrosse Hall of Fame. Today, a portrait of Silverheels hangs at the Buffalo Theatre in Buffalo, New York. Many Indigenous actors from Canada have made their mark in Hollywood, like the Oscar nominee Chief Dan George, the amazing Graham Greene, and the up-and-coming Expanse actor Kara Gee. Then there is Lily Gladstone, who's making history for being the first Native American woman to be nominated for an Oscar, and she won the Best Lead Actress SAG Award for her role in Killers of the Flower Moon. And I like to think that Jay Silverheels would be proud of shows like Reservation Dogs and True Detective Night Country, and he was the one who helped kick down the door for all of these opportunities to exist, and many actors owe a debt of gratitude to Jay Silverheels, the Indigenous Canadian actor who helped open that initial door. And although this is the end of the story, there is something else you should know. Jay Silverheels was a lacrosse star, a television star, and a man who used his fame to help his fellow Indigenous actors, but he also had a passion for horse racing. In his spare time, Silverheels raised and raced standardbred horses. He loved it so much that he obtained a harness racing license and competed in races across Canada and the United States. Once, a child asked him if any of his horses could outrun Tonto's horse Scout from the Lone Ranger. Silverheels responded by saying, "Heck, I could outrun Scout." He had a deep respect for his horses as well. Throughout his career, he had ridden horses on screen, and they helped cement his image with millions of people. His friend Tom Shelley said he had a genuine love of horses. And Silverheels did, and he was racing as a harness driver nearly to the end of his life. I hope you enjoyed that episode and our look at the actor Jay Silverheels. The show is researched, produced, and written by me, Craig Baird, with the help of Dila Velasquez. 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
27: This is Global News. It is 12 o'clock. I'm Zach Ferguson. It is 11 degrees, heading up to 14 today and then up to 12 tomorrow. We do have a rainfall warning in effect here in Edmonton, which leads into the Edmonton Elks home opener. They're expecting fans to have a great time, even if it is going to be a little soggy. Global's Jasmine King reports.
28: For those heading to the game or any other game this season, Elks president Chris Morris says they have stepped up the fan experience this year.
29: We have an indoor field basically right beside Commonwealth, and we set up obstacle courses and a bunch of inflatables for kids, and there's clowns and face painting and all those different things, and then there are kids clubs inside here, and then kids get to go down the field after the game. And in stadium we have a bunch of new bars that are set up this year, so we're excited for the younger crowd to come in and have a really good time and have a good party.
28: If you can't make it to the stadium, you can check out the game on 880 CHED. Jasmine King, Global News.
27: Friends and family of a Good Samaritan who was hit and killed near the Wayne Gretzky Bridge last month are paying their respects today. On May 21st, a 41-year-old Derek Simonick was driving northbound on Wayne Gretzky Drive when he stopped his truck in the median near 106th Avenue. He got out and was fatally struck by another driver. Friend Rick Nielsen is remembering him as a generous soul.
30: Yeah, the family would always be like just overjoyed, and they were surprised we wouldn't ask for anything in return. We just did it for the kindness of doing it, and we loved it. And he loved climbing trees. He loved helping people.
27: A GoFundMe has started to cover the funeral costs and provide for the children. Looking overseas, Iran says it is once again closing the Strait of Hormuz. This comes just days after it reopened in the wake of that deal between the U.S. and Iran. Iranian state TV saying that the military has issued the order to shut down the waterway in response to Israel's continued strikes in Lebanon. Meanwhile, Iran says it's sending a delegation to Switzerland for talks with the U.S., and U.S. Representatives Steve Witkoff and Jared Kushner are said to be in Switzerland to receive the talks. Moving into 880 CHED Sports, the Edmonton Elks are gearing up for their home opener this afternoon at 2 up against the Montreal Alouettes. You can listen to the game live right here on 880 CHED. Countdown to kickoff starts in just 30 minutes at 12:30. And the Toronto Argonauts are visiting the Ottawa Redblacks right now, and then the Saskatchewan Roughriders will be in Calgary up against the Stampeders for the late game. And looking at football, Kone is back with his Canadian teammates for the first time since a bad tackle in the second half of Thursday's 6-0 win over Qatar at the World Cup.
31: Ismail Kone is back with his Canadian teammates for the first time since a bad tackle in the second half of Thursday's 6-0 win over Qatar at the World Cup. Canada Soccer released a heartwarming video Saturday morning showing Kone returning to the team hotel after undergoing surgery to repair his broken leg. With a cast on his left leg, Kone exited a van on crutches as teammates clapped, cheered, and chanted Ismail. The 24-year-old from Montreal was stretchered off the field and underwent surgery Thursday night. Canada Soccer said yesterday the operation was successful and that Kone is expected to make a full recovery, though he will miss the remainder of the tournament. Canada can secure first place in Group B Wednesday with a win or draw against Switzerland at Vancouver's BC Place Stadium. Don Mitchell, the Canadian Press.
27: Moving to 880 CHED weather, we do have a rainfall warning here in Edmonton with about 50 to 100 millimeters that will continue into Sunday night. People are being asked to avoid driving through the flooded roadways if they can. Looking at the forecast, though, right now, up to a high of 14 degrees with some rain and a thunderstorm risk tonight. Both will stick around as we fall to an overnight low of 10. Tomorrow, getting up to a high of 12 with more rain and more thunderstorms. Monday, a high of 19 with that chance of showers. And then on Tuesday, some sun, high of 23. But right now, here in Edmonton, we're sitting at 11 degrees. I'm Zach Ferguson. Your next scheduled newscast will be at 12:30 right here on 880 CHED.
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11: So as we move through the summer months, we will be talking about the referendum discussion in our province, and it all builds to October the 19th, as you know. We've now got the province announcing the panel that they've put together to try and come up with an estimated cost. Like, what are some of the financial numbers behind this? And immediately, once the panel is announced, you know how it goes, right? People reject it because it's too partisan, because Jack Mintz is on it. Other people reject it because Janice McGee. I mean, we will reject things before they even happen based on whether or not they sort of confirm what we already believe. This is part of the world that we live in now, and this is not unique to this referendum situation, but it's just sort of the reality now. We don't necessarily change our viewpoints based on the information that comes to us. We change the information based on our viewpoints. It's all backwards, and it's going to be really interesting, and I think in some ways dangerous, to see how that plays out in this conversation. And a great column this weekend by Keith Durine, columnist with the Edmonton Journal, writing about the very same thing. And Keith joins us now. Keith, thanks for being with us. I appreciate your time.
12: Yeah, good morning.
11: Great piece. You make the point that I don't think enough people are making, that this referendum is different from the other ones we've seen in Canada in one really important way. It's happening at a time, a toxic time, you know, politically, societally, however you want to characterize it, where there are no bounds on what's acceptable in terms of communication anymore. And I don't just mean, you know, like prejudice and, you know, just the way we speak to each other, but dishonesty and sort of reality, right? Like, all of those things seem to be gone as we have conversations about, well, really anything, really.
12: Yeah, I mean, this is I think, the reason why I'm worried this particular referendum could be quite destructive and dangerous, because, yeah, we're in a time where the social contract just isn't what it was anymore, where people are just sort of abandoning basic respect. It happens on a, you know, a personal level with everyday interactions, but also at government levels, which kind of set an example for the rest of us. And then, of course, a lot of our communication is on social media these days, which is still very much a tire fire of hate and misinformation. Mm-hmm. We've got nefarious AI to pile on top of that, foreign interference. And so, yeah, I am sort of worried that we could emerge from this really, really hating each other, which is a bad idea. And it's part of my anger, unfortunately, as to why we're putting ourselves through this at this sort of time. But we've got to try to get through it together in some ways, because we've all got to live with each other at the end of this.
11: You talk about honesty, and that's sort of the theme of the piece that you wrote. We need to have honest discussions, honest arguments. That's good. Let's have a debate. Let's have a conversation. You're willing to have that conversation if it's based on honesty, right? You're not a separatist, as you've said, but you're willing to have a conversation.
12: Yeah, I want to understand the mentality of folks who believe that Alberta is better off on its own. So I am not going to join that mindset. I am a Canadian. I am an Albertan. I consider those identities indistinguishable. So that's my honesty, is I'm not joining the separatist side. But I do want to understand what has led people to come to a different conclusion. But I really think it starts with self-honesty. And so self-honesty is, you know, really examining the origins of your feelings, but also critically analyzing the solutions as well, right? Or do we really have it so bad in Canada right now? And is this imagined utopia of a separate country, is this realistic, right? And so far, I don't think the separatist movement has answered either of those questions very well.
11: Is it possible, I guess, is the question. Like, do you think, some people can, I think, Keith, but you know, and as you say, social media, I think, is the key piece here. And let's be honest, that's where this movement lives. If you take, I mean, at least in my experience, that's where a lot of this happens, and you've got that bubble that exists, and it's not a unique bubble. There's all kinds of bubbles. But do you think it's possible? And if so, how? How do you, have honesty prevail here?
12: Yeah, it's a great question. So hopefully it happens through real everyday conversations, not the social media types where people just tend to want to scream at each other.
11: It's
12: hard to have a conversation in the character limits that social media allows, and so I would really encourage people to try to talk with their neighbors. Probably a lot of us have family and friends who are in the separatist camp as well, so take some time and actually have those physical conversations. I have somebody who's in the separatist camp, a longtime source who I meet with for coffee every so often, and we hash it out. And it does lead to empathy. Hopefully this will lead to detente at the end of this, no matter how it turns out. We disagree completely on everything on that issue, but at least I understand where he's coming from. And so that's what I would encourage people to do.
11: Yeah, I was mentioning it a minute ago. We got the panel that the province has put together to come up with some numbers, to come up with some economic realities around this, some economic honesty. I think that is the goal. But before they've even actually held their first meeting, Keith, you see this. You see, oh, it's Jack Mintz. It's Jack Mintz. You can't. We don't even know what Jack Mintz is going to say. Janice McKinnon is on there. I mean, so we already have this sort of built-in reaction to anything like this. And I think, if you're the province, you try and recognize that. And we're going to get an NDP finance minister from Saskatchewan. We're going to get Jack Mintz because we need a little credibility with that crowd. Like, I think they're trying. My concern is I don't know if it works. Do you know what I mean? Because we've already decided that we're in that position. Like, if we immediately reject information before it's even been developed, let alone presented, do you think the province, what's their role in this? Like, this panel, I think, is a good thing to do, and I understand what they were trying to do with the makeup of it, but then you see the reaction. Like, what's the role for elected leaders in this?
12: Yeah, it's a great question. And I mean, Danielle Smith is in a particularly strange position, considering that she's, been seen to be kind of enabling the separatist movement all along, and now sort of coming out with more pro-Canada comments and putting together this panel to try to get some actual costs for setting up a new country. I think some people would say it's a little late at this point. You've already let the tiger out of the cage. How do you find independent people, truly independent people out there these days, even in academia, right? We used to have no problem, right? We used to have respect for people in positions of expertise, especially in post-secondary. And it's just hard to find these days. Everybody seems to have a bias or a perceived bias. Jack Mintz is certainly in that category. Janice McKinnon is certainly in that category. Could they have tried to find people with sort of less political baggage around them? Perhaps. But I don't think these are easy people to find these days. No. So I'm of the position, let's actually judge the work before the people actually do it, and hopefully we'll get a good costing there, and others will be able to judge it. So if they come out with numbers that don't seem realistic or seem one-sided, I think we'll hear that from other people at some point as well. So I think it's a good idea in general. Let's judge the work before.
11: Yeah.
12: Before,
11: I agree.
12: Rather than judge it before.
11: Couldn't agree more. Keith, as always, thanks for your time. I appreciate you being with us.
12: No problem. Take care.
11: Yeah, have a great day. That is Keith Dryan, who's a columnist with the Edmonton Journal. And I think that's sort of where I'm at. I get it, right? And I think, if you take a look at the makeup of this panel, Jack Mintz, if you're not familiar with Jack Mintz, he's done all kinds of work with the province. And he's been involved in other arguments about separatism and Western fire. He's been a big Western guy. I don't know if he's actually come out in favor of separatism, but whatever. But people are saying, we already know what he thinks because he's written papers on it before. Then you got Janice McKinnon, who is an NDP finance minister in the Roy Romano government, right? You got Adam Legg, the Business Council of Alberta. We have him on all the time. There's a bunch of other people that are on this panel, and I think what the province tried to do is head off some of this, you can't believe anything that they said because it's Jack Mintz or it's Janice McKinnon. Okay, well, we've also got, the other side of this preconceived bias argument that people are going to automatically layer on top of anything that comes out of this panel, but they are anyway, right? So I think Keith is right, and a lot of Albertans will do this. They will judge the work on its merits. It'll be run through by other experts and other analysts, and we'll have an opportunity to examine it. But far too many people are eager to decide the merit of this exercise before it even happens. Like, this is the thing. And, you know, the people right now who are deriding this and calling this a disaster and it's preconceived and all the rest. Now, if that report comes back and confirms what they do believe, they'll be singing an entirely different tune. Now, they'll love it. And that's not the way this needs to work. You need to make your decision based on evidence, right? But we're backwards.
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8: John Curtin is the director of the G7 Research Group, which is based at Trinity College, the University of Toronto. We've talked to him before about G7 summits, and he joins us again today. John, thanks for joining us again. I appreciate your time.
9: Well, great to be with you and your listeners. 1 year later, after Rocky Mountain High, Canada.
8: And now you're in France, right?
9: Right, very close to a summit in the mountains, in this case the French Alps, I guess. So we hope they can do at least as well as Kananaskis did. And so far, they're on track. They've almost scaled the heights.
8: John, this G7 summit, as I say, seems especially busy. It seems like there's a lot of really big issues currently on the world stage that I know they're trying to figure out. Would you characterize this as an unusually consequential or busy summit?
9: Oh, yes. One of the most challenging and historic, if they can deliver, of all time, I would say. We've got two wars raging now. Last year at Kananaskis, we had only one, the one in Ukraine, but now we've got Iran. Maybe it's ended, but only for two or three days, and you never know. China expanding in the South China Sea, and then the economic growth slowing down. It just disappeared in Canada in the last quarter. And then artificial intelligence, quantum computer, still rolling out with new sharks every month. You know, some of these things will be discussed by the leaders. And I guess I should add, we thought COVID, those outbreaks, spread infectious diseases were long gone, but now Ebola has broken out and a G7

0: Senate leaders have already addressed it today. Issued a special statement containing 11 commitments on it. So they're coping very well so far, but we'll have to wait till the final day tomorrow to see how well they do.
1: John, with the Iran situation, which, like you say, it touches on so many different areas. I mean, the global economy has been turned into a real rigmarole through it. Nobody seems to know what the hell's going on, John. I mean, is it something of a fact-finding mission, do you think, for these world leaders trying to find out, like, what's happening and if this is actually going to end? Because you hear different things every day.
0: We do know that Iran and the United States have started firing at each other, trying to kill each other for 3 days, and that's a real ceasefire. We know that Donald Trump told his G7 colleagues at their private dinner all alone last evening what was really in the deal he had made with the Iranian leadership. And we do know that the G7 leaders, all of them, told President Trump, we will actually put our military warships where our mouth is and send them into the Straits of Hormuz to ensure that it stays open and that the ships can get out. So, of course, you never know what might change on the Iranian side, but I'm pretty confident that Donald Trump's United States will not be the one to fire the first shot to remain the war, that we can get the Strait of Hormuz open and all the fuel and the food and the fertilizer we need flowing out. Because once the G7 warships are there, it's going to be much more difficult for Iran or even the United States to start firing again.
1: Where does, because now they're talking about it, and I know Zelensky is there, the Russia-Ukraine conflict back, there's more sanctions being levied against Russia today. Like, this remains on the radar and on the front burner, I think, for this group of leaders. Zelensky is there. How important is that to try and continue to keep the pressure on Russia in that conversation?
0: Very big. I mean, the first war in Europe since the Second World War. A year ago at Kananaskis, Zelensky, Ukraine, was still on the back foot. But now they're clearly winning the war every day, ever more. So it's much easier now for them, the G7 leaders, to impose more sanctions on Russia, as Prime Minister Carney just did. So did Sir Keir Starmer, the leader of the United Kingdom, and others are pitching in with sanctions on Russia's so-called shadow fleet. Trump and Putin had a call the other day, but I think Putin, who may like authoritarian strongmen like Vladimir Putin, also likes winners. And now that Putin seems like a loser, I think he's going to back the rest of the G6 with helping Ukraine win the war much more quickly and completely than we thought it would even a month or two ago.
1: John, I wanted to ask you just sort of how these things play out. And there's been a lot of talk about, Carney's not meeting with Trump, but we know they had a chat yesterday. Like, these meetings, a lot of what happens and a lot of the conversations that take place away from, you know, the microphones and the big meeting tables, right? A lot of stuff happens on the sidelines, right?
0: Sure, and at recent G7 summits, there was not a bilateral meeting between the President of the United States and to the Prime Minister of Canada, even when they were more buddy-buddies. It was Joe Biden and Justin Trudeau. You really don't have to travel all the way to Europe. It was Apulia, Italy, 2 years ago, and the odd friends for the two North American leaders to meet face-to-face. But what we have seen is they spent a lot of quality time chatting privately when they were sitting next to each other at a table, when they were taking a long walk up to the podium for the family photo. We couldn't hear what they were saying, but certainly Trump was fully engaged in the conversation, nodding. And when it ended, and Carney, you know, took his place on the stage, he had a big smile on his face. So I think we're doing a lot of Canadian-American business. And there's much to be discussed here at the summit. And we still got another day to go to see what more will happen there.
1: Do we get too wrapped up in that kind of, you know, the main thing? And a lot of people talk about, will there be a unified statement? Well, there wasn't, or there was. And, you know, it goes back and forth. I mean, I don't know what the outcome, like, if there will be a, you know, a final communique, as there is sometimes. I mean, how important is that stuff? At the end of the day, the business gets done, right?
0: Well, you really do need a communique. And every G7 summit for the past half century, past 52 years, has had one. So these are not private agreements privately agreed. These are public commitments that the leaders make. But here at Evian, for a long time, President Macron, the host, has been following the Mark Carney model at Kananaskis and planning to issue a series of specific statements on each of the major issues.
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12: Now this update from the Canadian press. The Strait of Hormuz is now closed as Israel continues its deadly attacks in Lebanon, killing at least 16 people today despite a ceasefire being in place. Iran's Joint Military Command closed the strait, citing the Israeli attacks and American bad faith, as well as a clear breach of America's commitments by failing to end the war. In BC, an out-of-control wildfire burning south of the village of Lytton is triggering evacuation orders and alerts and has closed a major highway through the region. In World Cup news, Ismaël Koné is back with his Canadian teammates for the first time since a bad tackle in the second half of Thursday's 6-0 win over Qatar at the World Cup. And in Toronto, thousands of Germany and Ivory Coast soccer fans are gathered as the FIFA World Cup matchup between the two national teams gets underway in the city this afternoon. Kickoff is set for 4 p.m. Eastern Time. From the Canadian Press, I'm Naira Ahmed.
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7: Battle of the early season unbeatens today as the Elks play host to the Montreal Alouettes. Good afternoon and welcome home.
14: It's great to be back in Commonwealth. I mean, we had a really good day three practice. Our first time here, high energy. Those days are competitive. It's red zone too. So guys, juices are flowing a little bit. You get in the stadium and brings back for me. I got a lot of good memories in the stadium playing here as an opponent and playing here now as an Edmonton Elk. So just a lot of good buzz around the organization.
7: After spending all of training camp, the preseason, and week one at Clark Stadium, the Elks got back into Commonwealth on Thursday to practice on the new turf. For the first time this season, welcome to Play Alberta Field at Commonwealth Stadium. I'm Morley Scott, along with Blake Dermott and Gord Hines. We'll hear from them shortly, but first we start to set the table with Dave Campbell, who is fieldside in the rain.
15: All right, thank you very much. With defensive back J.J. Ross. J.J., it's raining. What else is new?
16: Hey, man, it's been raining all week. Let's do it.
15: Tell me about that mentality that this team has. It's, you know, it's raining, what are the elements, it's windy. You just go out and do your job.
16: That's it. Come out here, compete, do what we got to do. We know what's at hand. Get the job done, most importantly. Get the win at home. Let's do it.
15: First time you're going to see Davis Alexander in a live situation on the field against him. What's the key in your mind to trying to slow him down?
16: Honestly, not thinking too much about all that, but just really more just doing my job, keeping the top on the defense, and really just taking a series at a time.
15: And lastly, this new turf.
16: Yeah.
15: I know you use it at Clark. It rained over there too, but now it's in the stadium. What's it like for just footing and drainage and that sort of thing?
16: Honestly, man, the turf feels good. You know, I got to get out here, see what it's feeling like when it's pouring down rain right now. But new turf, let's do it. New opportunity, baby.
15: Thanks, JJ. Appreciate this.
16: Sir, let's do it.
15: All right, that's JJ Ross, defensive back of your Edmonton Elks, who is out here shirtless and shorts and running and whatever.
7: Before you go, Dave, just tell me, how badly is it raining out there?
15: Well, I was using my umbrella, and then it blew. Oh, it kind of sort of blew away and almost plunked JJ in the head. So I said, okay, we're not using this. So the rain is, you know, the rain's one thing, it's the wind, right? And the wind is swirling pretty good in here right now. So I think that's the issue at game time is what does that wind do? And obviously the rain is an issue as well. But I think it's right now, at this moment, it's the wind I worry about more than the rain at game time.
7: All right, Dave, thanks very much. More from Dave a little bit later on the Countdown to Kickoff. As promised, Blake and Gordon here now with us. Hey guys, how's everybody doing?
17: How you doing? I'm good. Gordon, how are you?
18: Dry for now.
17: Dry for now. That's where I'm going first. We just heard Dave talking about the rain. It's been raining like since February, I believe. It's like I feel like we live in Vancouver right now. But you're the guy who's going to get the brunt of it. You're prepared, I assume?
18: Two umbrellas, raincoat, hoodie. Yeah, I think I'll be fine.
17: You still got the shorts on, though. I applaud you for that. Two umbrellas, that's kind of greedy.
18: Yeah, one was a bad accident, but yeah. I got the big one. I mean, yeah, it already blew out inside out on the way walking over here, actually. So we'll see how it goes. I might just have to bite the bullet and just get soaked, but it'll be interesting. You know, like they're saying, all week it was raining, so this is nothing new to them.
17: Yeah.
18: Maybe some things that people don't know is, you know, the equipment staff, their prep balls, you know, pregame, the game balls, just for the situations to be a little tackier in the wet and stuff like that. So there's definitely things being done to kind of mitigate the rain a little bit, but it will play a factor, no question, along with the wind that Dave was saying. So it should be interesting out there.
17: And I mean, everybody around the Elks, Blake's been talking about it this week when the question comes. He said, well, it's been raining all of training camp,
18: yeah.
17: And they played in a rain game in Ottawa 2 weeks ago. They played in a rain game in their final preseason game at Clark, so it shouldn't really surprise them.
19: Well, it should be a benefit to them, you know, if you can call it that. I wish the conditions were a little bit less adverse, but this it is something that you become conditioned to it, and you know, historically. Teams that from northern part of Canada were good at playing in lousy weather, and this is one of those things that I think is going to be help them. This could be an impact on even though Montreal, I was talking with the Pierre Versevelle earlier, they're saying they've been having a little bit of rain too, quite a bit, so they might be in the same boat. But yeah. I was thinking that this was going to be an advantage to the Elks coming in here.
17: Their rain's a little more humid. It's a little more humid, right? Though with the rain out east, but yeah, it's yeah, it rains on both teams is the bottom line, right?
19: Right, but it, as we were joking about this, now that people in Edmonton are just going to stop getting the weather app on their phone, and they're just going to say
17: rain.
19: When do the Elks play? It's going to rain that day, yeah, no matter where it is in the country.
17: Exactly right. And by coincidence, the Elks will be in Winnipeg for their next game, which is a short week coming up for them. They'll be in Winnipeg on Thursday. 75% chance of rain and 21 degrees in Winnipeg on Thursday. So it is a curse, that's for sure. Either you got any stories from a rain game, the worst one you've played in?
18: I was actually thinking here, that Winnipeg rain is a different animal than the rain here. I think I was coming in, it's what, plus 11? Is that what the temperature is today?
17: Yeah.
18: It's a little on the cooler side anyways, but
19: yeah.
18: In Winnipeg, if it's raining, it'll be hot, it'll be humid, it'll be nasty. So it'll be a totally different experience than it is today. I don't know what I'd rather have, actually. Yeah. I think I might rather have the cold and the rain than the hot, humid and the rain. But yeah, it'll be interesting. These guys can't catch a break.
19: Guys our size would rather have the cold. And then I've told this story a number of times. Seems like every time we get a rain game, I tell this story. But we're in Saskatchewan, and the lightning hit the stadium and knocked the lights out, and we were on the field.
17: Yeah,
19: and they didn't.
17: Not
19: they
17: for
19: didn't,
17: long, I bet.
19: No, everybody just ran off, but we ran off under the stadium, but you couldn't see anything because the lights were knocked out of the stadium.
17: Yeah.
19: So everybody's feeling around
17: in the locker room. I think that's the time Halsey did the rest of the broadcast on his cell phone, I think, moving forward, because the power went out, right, and everything.
19: Yeah.
17: So, yeah. You got to adapt, though, right? Different shoes, different gloves, you know, the whole thing. So you just got to be ready to adapt. And, I mean, it's professional football, right? So you play it in the elements. And as Mark Killen's been saying, the Grey Cup's in November. So probably won't be nice, right? So might as well get used to playing in adverse conditions moving forward. And I applaud Mark Killen. He has been a coach now for just over a year, not one practice indoors.
19: Yeah.
17: In that time. Not
19: that's
17: one
19: great.
17: Practice indoors.
19: Well, it's easy for Mark to say that. I mean, he was born in St. Albert. He's an Alberta boy. What else, that's all he knows.
17: Yeah, the previous regime, if it was cloudy, they're going indoors.
19: Yeah. Right?
17: That's plain and simple. So anyway, so it's going to affect the game. Turnovers are going to be an issue. You know, holding on to the ball is going to be an issue for some guys. Is it harder to grab jerseys and tackle guys when jerseys are wet and slick a little bit?
19: I think a lot of guys are going to be wearing some sort of glove now, and those gloves make it that added ability to be able to grab things a lot easier. The rubber that they use, if anything's tackified, then it'll be. I don't think that's going to be an issue. But I think for both teams, the equipment nowadays and the ball and the gloves. it's not like it used to be where guys had trouble hanging onto the ball, but it can get slick. The ball might hit the ground, but these are the teams that Edmonton had no turnovers last week.
17: Yep.
19: And I think one of the reasons why Montreal's 2-0 is because they're really good at taking care of the ball.
17: Yep.
19: So I don't see that as being
17: and a taking it away too. They got a blocked punt for a touchdown. They got a pick six for a touchdown too in their game. So yeah, they're pretty good at it. And they're off to a good start, man. They're a good team, 2-0. Davis Alexander, who we'll talk about more later, but man, he's just lights out. Until Bo went to work last night, he was leading the league in yards and touchdowns, and now Bo Levi Mitchell is, so we'll see if Davis Alexander answers back. But man, what a great start to his career, and you know, he's a tough quarterback to play against.
18: Well, he's got the right coach, I guess.
17: Yeah.
18: For that, you know, a tough quarterback can make a tough quarterback, I guess, or at least teach him how to be that way. But yeah, Montreal, they're never out of it, you know, even when, you know, if it's
17: both their wins or comebacks in the fourth quarter.
18: Yeah, they're just a team that, you know, their success over the last, whatever, 5 years or so has just proven this is a team that, whether they're not playing their best or down in the standings or down in the game, you know, they don't quit, and they're always dangerous. So that, and I wouldn't put it past them to you know, not lull them to sleep, but if it's not a great start for them, Elks cannot hit cruise control. They have to be on it, always on the accelerator, because this team is just a little bit too dangerous to step back on.
17: They may be vulnerable a little bit. We'll see how they shore things up defensively. Everyone's talking about their offense scoring 67 points, which is great. Defense has given up 57, so they've been giving up yards, they've been giving up points, so maybe there's an opportunity there.
19: Well, the other thing that this offense does over there, too, is there's no secret. They average 12 carries a game. They rush the ball 12 times, and that's it. And so you know you're going to get the ball thrown at you. So you know you got to be that's the one part of the game that you've got to impact the most is the passing game. And right now he's been running roughshod because he's going to go deep a lot. That's what he likes to do. He's got some good receivers, but if they can ever get some pressure on him to be able to rush his throws, impact with a wet ball, all of those kinds of things, then that gives the Elks defense a little bit of advantage. And the other thing the Elks got to do is I hope that a couple of guys like Garns and Ford spent a whole lot of time on the jugs machine this week because you know they
17: had four turnovers, could have had more.
19: They could have had a lot more, and yeah, four turnovers is great for this defense, and but they need to get more pressure. They only got one sack, I can't remember. Is that Noah Taylor or Noah Curtis?
17: Noah Curtis.
19: Right? I knew it was a Noah.
17: Yes,
19: but I don't think Montreal's lighting it up either. Their top sackers got one sack. I think they got a couple guys in the top 10 that had one sack each. So, but that's the story in the CFL this year. I think it was their average amount of sacks is down a lot. It's like 2.8 sacks per game, and last year at this time it was almost five. So nobody's getting to the quarterback. But if they can do that with slippery field, with slippery ball, all those kinds of things, put pressure on him. I don't think he's going to win forever.
17: Yeah. All right. We'll talk about that. You know what time it is now? It is time to play football's favorite game show. It is time. Kellen Kennedy back at the studio. Reach up and give that big wheel a turn, and we'll get our topics for dealer's choice here this afternoon as the Elks get set to play the Montreal Alouettes on Play Alberta Field here at Commonwealth Stadium. All right. Here are your choices, gentlemen. Gord, you have first pick today. Sooner or later, 1K, new carpet, and shuffle in the trenches. Gord?
18: I'm going for 1K.
17: 1K. Justin Rankin's bid for 1,000 yards on the ground, 1,000 yards in the air. Got off to a pretty good start in week one. After that game in Ottawa, he's on pace for 1,800 rushing yards and 1,600 receiving yards. He's probably going to slow down a little bit from that. It's never been done before because it's very difficult to do. It's early, but handicap it.
18: Just because it's never been done doesn't mean it's impossible. If there's a guy that can do it right now in this league, I'm putting that the odds on a guy like Justin Rankin to get that done. Now, the realistic side of me thinks, you know, let's be realistic. It's still going to be a successful season if he doesn't get it, so I don't think all the pressure should be on all these milestones.
17: Yeah.
18: That being said, you know, from what I've seen so far with him, we know that he can break the big run. That's kind of his forte, I guess, is making the cut and getting out and breaking it. But what I've seen more than I saw last year was a little bit more grinding it out. It's a little bit less of stuff, 30 yards, stuff, 1 yard, 30 yards kind of thing, right? And more getting that first down, a little bit more first down yardage, and kind of chewing away it a little bit more, and then taking the big, you know, the big bust out runs when you can. So it's I'm liking what I'm seeing, maybe a little more maturity out of him carrying the ball more. Obviously, different offensive line slightly. That's just gonna get a little more movement there, but it's you know, like I said, let's not put a bunch of pressure on stats and awards, but if there's a guy that I like that can pull that off, it's Justin Rankin.
17: I'm guessing we're paying more attention to it than he is at this, especially at this stage of the season. Interesting stat, though. He had last week a 60-yard plus run, 60-yard plus reception. That's only happened in the same game 5 times in CFL history. The last guy to do it, Javon Leak, with Toronto in 2024. Yeah. Only one Eskimo Elk has done it, and that's Jim Thomas back in 1965. So he's already accomplished a rare feat this season in week one, Blake. And, you know, and I mean, honestly, there's no pressure on him to do this because it's never been done before, but it's going to be fun to watch him.
19: Well, let's look at all of the things that are involved in doing this, right? First of all, if he's going to be getting the ball like that, a couple of things from an offensive line standpoint, as you mentioned, the offensive line we think has been is a little bit better or designed for that. Getting the ball to the running back is typically, it's not always, but it's a check down pass, right? So your quarterback's got to have enough time to go through 1-2 check down, right, to the third guy. So the offensive line has to be better in order for him to get the ball thrown to him. And then running game, your offensive line has to be, they're the dominant guys to be able to open up holes. But some of that stuff is situational running too. Like if you get into the fourth quarter and you got a lead, so you got to be a good team to have a lead, you're going to get the ball more and you're going to pound the ball more, which is the formula that the Winnipeg Blue Bombers have been using for the last 10 years. So, and then you also have to have somebody that's not afraid to make those calls to run the ball in certain situations. Some quarterbacks, like look at Montreal, they run the ball 12 times. That's it. Like, if you're a running back over there, you're never going to get 1,000 yards. And every running back that plays in this league has probably come from some college place where they got 1,000 yards plus yards. So these guys can all do it. It's just opportunity. And finally, you got to be healthy to do it.
17: And just a note on the check down, he had 94 yards passing last week, receiving. 92 were yak yards.
19: Yeah.
17: So he gets the ball around the yard of scrimmage and then takes off after that. All right, spin the wheel again. Let's go. It is Blake's turn. Topics left. Sooner or later, new carpet, shuffle in the trenches.
19: I am going to go with sooner or later.
17: Sooner or later. Davis Alexander, 13-0 in his career in the regular season. The only game he's lost is the Grey Cup game last year. Sooner or later, he will lose a regular season game. Is today sooner?
19: I would love to say yes. Whether or not I will.
17: You'll let me know in the fourth quarter?
19: Yeah, I'll let you know right before the last whistle. No, there's a lot that I like about this guy. Okay, he reminds me of somebody. I was talking with Pierre earlier over from the Montreal broadcast. He says he reminds him of Matt Dunnigan a lot.
17: Mark Killam said the same thing this week on the Elks this week.
19: Yeah, and I said, well, the guy he seems to remind me of is Zach Collaros. And the reason why I say that is because he's mobile. He may not be the angry leader like Matt could be. He may not be the motivational guy. But Zach Collaros, the reason why I said this is how many games has he won in the last number of years where he probably shouldn't have won?
17: Yeah.
19: And he is, you know, here, 2 comebacks in the fourth quarter. Well, there's a reason why they had to come back, because I don't know if he was playing that great. He was playing well, but not that great. But he, the thing about him is that he's surrounded by a lot of really good people. He's got good receivers. He's got a good offensive line. He's got all of those things that make a good quarterback. But I think eventually, you know, the wheels are going to fall off, and they fell off for Zach Collaros. They fell off for him, and when they fall off hard. And the other thing about Zach Collaros is he's been injured a ton. And so was Matt, because of the style of play that they play, the aggressive style of play. But I think this could be the day for him. I really do. I mean, there's Cody Fajardo beat him last year. His record against Montreal is like 5-1. 5-1. Like,
17: yep.
19: And in the last 2 matchups between these 2 teams, he is 4-0.
17: Yeah.
19: Because he won 3 of them with Montreal.
17: Yep. And then when he started, yes.
19: Yeah, every
17: when
19: game he started. Yeah. So if there's anybody that can beat them, it's Cody. And I think this Elks team is a team that has been hearing this guy hasn't lost in 3 years thing for 3 years. So I think there's going to be some real big motivation for this. If the Elks do the things they need to do, like don't take 14 penalties.
17: Yeah, there's more to it than just stopping him to win a football game. But, Gord, you got to stop him.
18: Yeah, you got to stop him, but, you know.
17: Or control him, at least.
18: Who's going to – you can't stop a freight train. You can kind of maybe slow it down a little bit. But or get out of the way. Yeah, which hopefully they decide to not do. But, it's all the pieces of the recipe are kind of in place here to get him, you know, his first loss. You got nasty weather, an Elks defense is playing well, an Elks run game that's probably hopefully going to be dominant because of that weather, and maybe a struggling Montreal defense. So, you know, just because he has never lost, that he didn't win all those games himself. It's a team sport. So, you know, it's going to, you know, one of these days, you know, maybe he plays a great game, but his defense lets him down and they lose. So I think, you know, all the pieces are in place to maybe topple that over today. I mean, is it going to happen? Who knows? I would love it to happen. Again, in the post game, we'll talk. I'll tell you if I was right or not.
17: Yeah,
18: but,
17: I'll
18: tell you my real opinion in the post game.
17: You talked about the pieces being in place. A couple of pieces aren't in place, which may be good for the Elks because Tyrese Beverett's not going to play. Maybe their best defender, so good against the run, especially. So that's good on the defense side. On the offensive side of the ball, Jareth Stearns, their receiver, who's had a 100-yard game in week one. He's not in the lineup due to injury. So maybe there's an opportunity.
19: And Justin Lawrence was out in the first game, their starting center. So they they've been dinged up a little bit.
17: Okay, we got two more topics. We are back to Gord to pick. New carpet or shuffle in the trenches?
18: I'm going to go with new carpet today because this is the first time I'm seeing this.
17: Yeah, new carpet. After a win on the road, the Elks are home at Play Alberta Field for the first time this year. Just got into practice here a couple of days ago. Does the turf matter? Does new turf matter? Is new turf different? Are we worried about any kind of footing or any kind of situation, even because it's raining? Does that throw something into it?
18: Well, one thing that I'll answer your question with a question, was there anything wrong with the last turf? Like, probably not. You know, artificial turf, I'm actually a big proponent of artificial turf. I love it. Some people might think otherwise, but I love it because of the consistency of it. You know, this stuff will play very similar today that it will on a plus 30 day, that it will on a minus 30 day in the snow or the rain or whatever. So, you know what? I think that the field, it's great to have new things, new shiny things. I don't see it being a factor either way on this thing. At the end of the day, you know, it's green. They're going to come out here. They're going to see a green field. They're going to play football.
17: It is green. That's for sure. Right? Yeah, it really jumps at you for sure. Blake, you would have played all your home games on grass, right?
19: Yeah, and this stuff, the first time I ever saw this stuff was when I took my son and a bunch of players, Dan Bass, myself, and a couple other guys, went down to Washington State, took a bunch of kids going into high school down for a football camp. So it was after I retired. And we were walking around on this, you know, this. We never played on this. We played on carpet thrown over concrete,
17: like most people have in their balcony.
19: It was awful, and you know, you were beat up. I remember walking on this thing, thinking this is fantastic. This stuff is cushy. Man, imagine how fast I could run because I could get a bounce out of it. You know, it wasn't any faster. but I think I played maybe Saskatchewan might have had something similar to this, but it wasn't the same. My only concern with this is that we saw this rash about, what was it, when the World Cup was going around?
17: 2015, the Women's World Cup.
19: 10 years
17: everybody
19: ago.
17: Everybody was hosting games, got new turf, including here.
19: And everybody that had, every one of those major stadiums had major Achilles tear injuries and ligament injuries in the knees. There was something about that turf now, and I think that this stuff that we had before this might have been of that same genre.
17: Probably better now in advance with
19: that's technology. I'm hoping if this is better, that isn't so hard on injuries, then I'm all for it. But having played on the natural grass and being lucky to play on that, except when it got to be really cold and you had to wear broom ball shoes, or some Dwayne would be screwing screws into the bottom of your shoes. As I had a coach in college called it the Ukrainian AstroTurf, you know, the frozen grass. But I think that this stuff, yeah, Dan Sirotek was his name. I think that if this stuff is as good as it's supposed to be, it's better than what it used to be, and then I'm okay with it.
17: Yeah, either this year or next year, too, everybody's getting new turf. Yeah. So it's going to be something that everybody's going to have to deal with moving forward. All right, last topic in Dealer's Choice, and we're going back to Blake, right? Shuffle in the trenches. A change on the offensive line, Coulter Woodmansey out due to injury, and it's long-term, sadly. The Elks have elected to go with a ratio flip. They've brought in American Cam Carter. How disruptive can a move like this be? But before we get your answer, let's meet Cam Carter. I talked to him this week, and he is more than ready for this opportunity today.
20: It feels pretty normal. I mean, I went through a training camp. I've been diverse for years playing football, so it's pretty normal. I mean, I'm pretty comfortable in all positions of center, so I mean, I'm pretty comfortable. Acclimated coaches do a great job of making sure their players are well put together, well technique sound before even putting you out there. So, no, great job to the coaches. I feel pretty comfortable going in week 2. My style is physical. I mean, we've been preaching physical since the beginning of training camp.
17: Yeah.
20: So being physical, putting hands on bodies, making sure we move the down linemen and doing our assignment. So that's been the key. That's been number one rule since we stepped in training camp. Be physical, out-physical our opponent, and get the job done.
17: 27 pro games in the UFL or USFL. He's big. He's listed 6'5", in some spots 300, in some spots 315. Don't think it matters when we're deciding between 300 and 315. He's big and plays physical, and he fits in with the rest of the guys on that line size-wise.
19: Yeah. Well, my initial thought, when I saw that Coulter was out and Cordy was...
17: Everybody's initial thought was
19: Why would the simple thing would be to move him into that position. And then you and we were talking before we got on air here. The issue is that Cordy has a specific set of skills now, like a Liam Neeson movie. Yeah. and to bring somebody in to have those specific set of skills taught to them or taken over by somebody new would have been harder than they felt to move a guy into a position that he's used to playing at a guard position and keeping Cordy in that other position. Now, and the, one of those things is they got Cordy playing at the tight end. I love the fact that he's got him on the edge and he's going up against a Will linebacker or a halfback or somebody like that. That's one of the reasons why I think the running game is working so well, because he's a good run blocker, and I think that he overpowers or puts him the defense at a disadvantage on the edge. So maybe that's one of the things that they thought about. But I know, Gord, you played multiple different positions in your career. I played multiple different positions, especially interior-wise. If you're center, guard, it's not as big a change. But, I mean, I've had to go from tackle to center to tackle to, you know, it's a little different. But if you're comfortable in doing that, like you said, he's been doing that for a while, then I have no problem saying let's put him into that spot if specifically that's a spot that he's really familiar with.
17: Mm-hmm. All right, Gord.
18: Yeah, it surprised me when the depth charts came out just the other day, because we spent a considerable amount of time last game pregame talking about, you know, how great of a position the Elks are on the offensive line, because they've got basically 6 starters they can plug and play and that kind of thing. I remember last year, if I'm not mistaken, did Beard not move to guard and
17: he did
18: to center
17: 2 weeks ago in Ottawa too?
18: Oh, when, yeah, when right.
17: Cordy had to come in. So again, that's another change. That's 3 changes then, right? Yeah.
18: Right, I guess. But I mean, when you got veteran guys and experienced guys, they should just be able to adapt. But maybe they saw something when that change happened not 2 weeks ago, I guess, and just made them think otherwise here. But yeah, it was interesting. CFL is a league where you can have a great Canadian on the offensive line, and it frees up, you know, some of the really talented American guys at receiver or DB or running back or whatever, right? So it was an interesting choice. I trust their decision making. I mean, if I was Mark Cordy, I might be a little frustrated or whatever, but who knows? I'm sure they addressed it in the way they're supposed to. But it was interesting call. Definitely a ratio buster. You usually don't see, you know, usually it's a Canadian for a Canadian or an American for American. So interesting to see how it goes. That being said, as he said, he's self-described as aggressive or physical or whatever you happen to say there. Him and Carter O'Donnell and David Beard on the middle. That, I mean, this could be setting us up for a great run game. If we have three really hyper aggressive guys in the middle, so I'm excited to see what happens. It's interesting, but you know, football is a game of adapting. So they'll get the right guys on the field or the best guys in the field that they feel give them the best chance to win. And I'm looking forward to seeing how this all plays out from the sideline.
17: Yeah, like I said, the size fits in 6'5", 300. I mean, left to right, the guys on the O line 6'5", 305, 6'4", 290, 6'5", 320, 6'5", 300, 6'8", 300. So they're big enough.
18: They're saying Cardinal O'Donnell 6'4", 290?
17: Yes.
18: Wow. Okay.
17: And very athletic.
18: Yeah, that he looks a lot bigger than that, I'll tell you that much.
17: He does. And a lot of times the weights we see distributed on the depth chart aren't exactly the
18: same. I'm also 6'4", 290. Hey, how about that? Right?
19: In the words of Chris Walby, I think he's 315 if he's an inch.
18: Yeah.
17: Nice. All right. That's Dealer's Choice for this week. Gord, thanks for joining us. I know you got to go. I don't know if you got to psych yourself up or not for the rain. But
18: yeah, I'll do some meditation.
17: We'll talk to you in about an hour from field level. Good
18: Perfect.
17: Luck to you today.
18: Yeah, thank you.
17: All right. Blake and I will be back. Dave Campbell's around too. Lots more to come as it's the Elks and the Alouettes. They'll be kicking it off in just over an hour here at Play Alberta Field at Commonwealth Stadium. I'm Morley Scott, and you're listening to the Countdown to Kickoff on 880 CHED.
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17: We were joking on our broadcast in Ottawa when the, it was pouring rain that you had maybe one of the most athletic plays of the game with soaking wet gloves on. I saw you tying your soaking wet shoelaces on the field. Do you remember that?
0: I do. I actually do. It was a lot harder than I think everybody thought, but just a little bit of focus, man. That's all it is.
17: Yeah. Is that the toughest rain you've played in?
0: Definitely. That was a downpour, to say the least. And I feel like it was really good on our group to be able to go out there and just to be able to execute, you know, stay calm. You know, I always tell the guys just, you know, take it one play at a time. Don't overwhelm yourself. So it was good to see that.
17: That's Brendan O'Leary, Orange Elks receiver. Talked to him this week about I thought it was spectacular because you think about it, Blake, those gloves, they're soaking wet. Shoelaces are hard to tie when they're wet. So combine the two, and that's and you got like 20 seconds to do it, right?
19: Yeah. Yeah. The only thing is, though, is those gloves have some sort of rubber on them to make it really sticky. Those glass cutter type
17: stuff.
19: Yeah,
17: especially the receivers, right?
19: It just probably looked a lot worse on TV.
17: Yeah, for sure. For sure. So anyway, he showed his athleticism by being able to tie his shoes in the rain, I guess. Well, I don't want to insult him with that. I think that's tough to do.
19: The athletic thing is that he could actually reach down and touch his shoes.
17: Yeah, there's one up. Where's the bench I can put my foot on, for sure. Okay, pretty special day here yesterday at Play Alberta Field at Commonwealth Stadium for 880 Chet and the Edmonton Elks. We had our broadcast, the morning show, this morning with Stacey Brotzel here at Commonwealth yesterday on 880 Chet. We've done that the last few years on the eve of the home opener. We also had another reason to do that yesterday. A special announcement was made with Elks President Chris Morris and our boss, Andrew Murdoch.
2: I'm very happy to announce the continuing relationship with the Edmonton Elks for 880 Ched. It's been 32 years since 1994, and we've penned a brand new deal. The ink is dry, three more seasons, and we're extremely happy. And I'd like to thank Chris and the new management group, Deb and the Thompson family. It's been an amazing experience for us to get together. Now, Chris, you've been a player. You're a champion. Now you're the president. You're part of this rebuild and this new ownership group. And it's been incredible to see you work. Could you share some of the experience through that tenure, like as a player coming through and then moving into management?
3: Yeah, I think it's funny. I left here, like, the whole time I was here, we were sort of the top of the CFL. Like, we really were the crown jewel or the flagship or whatever you want to call it. And then I left and I had a whole bunch of other stuff going on in my life. And I, you know, you watch it from the side and you see some things going on. And then you walk back in and you're like, oh, like, we're lost in revenue, we're lost in attendance, we're lost. And you're just like, how could this have happened? Right. So then you just start looking at things. And like, one of the biggest challenges I think we got into for a few years was just the lack of understanding of the value of partnership. And I think when you look at Chad and you look at the next 3 years together and the 35 years before that we've had together or so, it's the value of partnerships in Edmonton and in Northern Alberta can't be overstated. And I think that's how our community works. This isn't some big corporate community where you go from person to person to person and try to find the best deal and then just sort of walk away from the people you've been associated with. You form longstanding partnerships, you value those partnerships, and you work together to make something better. And like, we're excited about the next few years here to make this place better and to get it back to where it serves the community and back to where people come here and gather and find this, it's home for people. So we're really, really happy, Andrew, and I got to thank you for staying with us all these years and for being willing to be a partner with us. And we think there's some great things ahead, and we're excited to be with Chad on this journey.
17: That is the president and CEO of the Edmonton Elks, Chris Morris, along with the manager of Talk and Talent for ADD Chad, Andrew Murdoch, at the special announcement made yesterday. A new three-year rights deal in place between 880 Chad, Chorus Radio, and the Edmonton Elks. Hey, Mark Cordy also joined us yesterday at our location for the morning show. He's a guy who grew up in this area. He's not only played in games broadcast on Chad, but he also remembers listening to them on Chad as well.
4: Always been Chad for me when it comes to double E games. So yeah, whether it was Brian Hall growing up and that whole system was fantastic to hear. Whether it was the game itself or the drive home show, listening with my dad and my brother in the car as we went home, or the pregame show before that on the way in. So yeah, it's the Chad kind of family has been always there when it comes to double E football. They've kind of been 1-2 punch for us. So I'm glad. Congratulations to you guys, and I'm glad that it's continuing eye on for you.
5: Yeah, those post-game shows got salty sometimes, you know. The host sometimes got salty. Yeah, and there were some years where it was really salty, but yeah. But, you know, the fabric of the community, and I always think this partnership is, it's a great connection to extend the community aspect of the Elks and Chet, that it's always been a nice working relationship. So.
4: Yeah, I think it's huge. It's gone really well, and it's gone really well for a long time. And I think that gives, you know, your listeners and our fans a feeling of consistency that, you know, if they want to hear about the Elks, they go to Chet. And that's kind of somewhere they can always know they can look for if they need some Elks news, if they want to know what's going on with, you know, injury or, you know, there's changes on the coaching staff, the depth chart or whatever it may be. You know, they know where they can turn on in their car and listen to, and they find what they need with Chet. So it's been a good partnership, and it's glad to hear it's going to keep going for a couple more years at least. Yeah.
17: That's Mark Cordy. We thank you for that endorsement.
19: Yeah.
17: Nicely said, indeed, as a guy who's been, you know, grew up in this area and listened to a lot of games and now, of course, playing for his hometown team. Let's talk to Blake Dermott about that as well. Blake's Takes are brought to you by Abe's Door Service, where service is their specialty. Visit abesdoor.ca. You're probably in that boat, too, eh? Remember listening to the games as well?
19: Well, the things that Mark said rung true for me because back in the early 1900s when I first started listening to Elks games.
17: That was on a black and white radio, right?
19: Yeah, black and white radio. No, I first of all, I want to just say, Mark sounds really good on the radio. Yeah. What is he, bucking for a job?
17: Yeah.
19: Dream higher, kid.
17: You're getting up there, Blake.
19: Dream higher. But no, I just want, as a kid, I never had an opportunity to come to many games. I grew up in Edmonton my whole life. I only think I came to two or three Eskimo games as a kid. And so the majority of the games, but we always listened to them because we'd be out camping or we'd be driving to and from camping or whatever. There was always games on. And I just remember, like, for me, the EE games were Brian Hall on the radio. And then years later, it was Farley being involved. I always felt really lucky that I was included in this broadcast or had the opportunity to be included in it because this was something from my earliest memories as a child, listening to the radio, I remember listening to the football games.
17: All right. And you take it, you know, you talked about Mark, you know, listening to games and playing in games. You take it one step further, right? You listened to them, you played in them, and now you're working on the broadcast.
19: Yeah.
17: You got the trifecta.
19: Yeah. And I still don't have my name up on the wall.
17: That's overdue. That is overdue.
19: I'm going to come here with a can of spray paint one day.
17: I've said this before. How many years you played?
19: 14.
17: 14. You're third, I think, in games?
19: I'm fifth.
17: Sorry, I gave you too much credit there. Yeah. You're fifth all time in games played. You've been working on the broadcast for probably over 10 years anyway.
19: Yeah, it's been over 10 years.
17: And you came to some games earlier, so you've probably seen more Eskimo / Elk games than anybody.
19: Well, I remember one time Terry Jones, and this is just, you know, and this is, I don't want to beat my own drum, but I'm going to. Yeah. Because I played, I grew up in Edmonton. Played in Edmonton, played, you know, one year with the Edmonton Huskies, played my football at the U of A, and then played every game I ever played with the Edmonton Eskimos. Terry Jones said that I have played more football games in Edmonton than anybody else.
17: I believe it.
19: So this is all I know, right? This is what I know, and I've been lucky about it. But no, I so much of that has been, you know, the last. Because I think it was, I started 14 maybe here doing this, but I was doing the Winnipeg Blue Bombers games for about 4 years before that. And I did some Golden Bear games on the radio, and I did some CGFL stuff, junior football on TV. Yep. And so I've been doing broadcasting for, God, getting close to 20 years now.
17: Yeah.
19: And again, it's all football. So.
17: That's right. Well, you are Edmonton's best football storyteller, too. That's the one thing I love about Blake. You can give him a topic, and he's got a story to go with it. All right, we're going to head to Hot and Cold right now. Welcome back to Billy Heating as well to our broadcast. 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That's B-I-double-L-E. All right, Hot and Cold. Blake, I'm hot. I'm going you have to go with Davis Alexander because there's no one hotter in the league doing what they do. 13-0 in regular season games. He hasn't lost yet. He's one away from Bo Levi Mitchell's record of most consecutive wins. Ironically, Bo Levi's record ended with a tie, his winning streak. He actually went 17-0-2 over 19 games.
19: Wow.
17: So he was undefeated. The win streak was 14. The undefeated streak was 19. By the way, he's washed up, right?
18: As we
17: said, like four or five.
18: I feel bad for him because he's got to figure out what he's going to do now.
17: What a night he had last night. More on that later on. But for hot is Davis Alexander, who was so good that he forced the Alouettes, or it allowed the Alouettes, to trade Cody Fajardo here, and it's obviously worked out for him well here. Davis this week talking about his relationship with Cody.
6: Super great work ethic. Was never expecting anything. He came in, you know, he came in with Coach Moss, but he said, you know, I need to earn this starting job. Nobody's giving it to me, and I think Coach Moss had already given it to him. But that was his mentality, and he was such a true pro. You know, we talk all the time, you know, week to week basis, and forever grateful for him. And you know, we have a great relationship, and I think he feels very similar.
17: All right, that's Davis Alexander. He's the hottest thing in the league, Blake, and that's probably job one today is to try and cool him off.
19: Well, I would argue that he's the hottest thing in the league. I mean, he's got two wins. I just think that when you look at, and you mentioned Bo Levi, of course he played last night, but he's got two back-to-back games at 158.3 pass efficiency. How can you be? He was perfect two games in a row. How can you be hotter than that? I mean, Davis Alexander, as you mentioned earlier, came from behind to win two games, so it wasn't like he was blowing everybody out, but he found a way to come up with his team. But I also look at their receivers. You know, they've got some pretty good fill pot. 193 yards, two touchdowns, 9 out of 12 receptions. They've got some pretty good weapons over there and way to come up with in this team. But I also look at their receivers. You know, they've got some pretty good fill pot. 193 yards, two touchdowns, 9 out of 12 receptions. They've got some pretty good weapons over there. I think that he's managing a team very well.

0: that's mine for sure. All right, and the cold side of hot and cold for me, I'm taking the low-hanging fruit. I'm just going to say the weather. Not just today, but, I mean, all year for the Elks. You know, they've had, this will be their third rain game now, one in the preseason, two in the regular season. Training camp, it rained. Yeah. It was cool the whole time. It's going to turn around. We know we're not going to, it's not going to be like this all summer, but, you know, it kind of sucks that it happens today for opening day after a win, afternoon Saturday game. Everyone say, it was the recipe for a good crowd and a good start to the home season until the rain hit this week.
1: Well, the only thing I can say is that if they beat the Alouettes today, if they come out and beat them, now people are going to say, well, they've won on the road, they won at home, and when we finally do get good weather, I think that this we might be really surprised about a really big crowd, because people are going to start to build on this thing, and which is what they've been saying, they're going to build on it. The other thing that's cold too, as you mentioned, everything about the weather. Just the other day, I was took my daughter's dog for a walk, and I had to make sure he was on a leash because the mosquitoes were going to try to carry this thing away. Like, that's going to if that's not classified as cold, I don't know what is.
0: Yeah, there you go. All right, that's hot and cold for Billy Heating and Air Conditioning. Weather creates turnovers, and turnovers, I think, is going to be the subject of our Set the Line feature today, brought to you by River Cree Resort and Casino. Excitement, bet on it. $50 River Cree Resort and Casino gift card up for grabs if you text us 780-451-8800. You'll hear the question, you'll hear the topic in a moment, but don't forget, include over, River Cree over or River Cree under, plus your name and your email address as you send in for this. Turnovers, Blake, I'm going to let you set the line on this. How many let's pick turnovers. There was four last week. The Elks had them all, or 2 weeks ago in the game in Ottawa, in, I think, a rain that's probably going to be worse than it is today, at least looking at it right now. Turnovers can change games, especially in the bad weather. Give me an over under for turnovers.
1: Well,
0: both teams.
1: I think that, first of all, you got two teams that don't like turning the ball over. So I think that number is going to be fairly low.
0: Could you name me a team that does like turning the ball
1: over? No, but they Edmonton did not have one turnover last week. You know,
0: you're right.
1: And so I want to say that these guys are well versed at taking care of the football. And you can tell by the way the quarterbacks are. I would say, and with the fact that the Edmonton DBs are having a tough time hanging on to those balls, I would say it at three.
0: Okay, three. So we'll go 3.5 then.
1: Okay, 3.5.
0: Three and a half. Okay, the over-under set at 3.5 for turnovers combined for both teams. You can give us a text at 780-451-8800. River Cree over or River Cree under, plus your name and your email address, and you get a chance to win a $50 River Cree Resort and Casino gift card, and we'll tell you who wins coming up on the post-game show tonight. All right, we're going to take a break. Still to come tonight, we're going to hear from Justin Rankin. We're going to hear from Cody Fajardo. We're going to hear from Mark Killam. And we're going to get a preview of the new And Are Up episode, which is out as well. We better get going. We've only got 40 minutes until kickoff here at Play Alberta Field at Commonwealth Stadium. It's the Elks and the Montreal Alouettes, the last two unbeaten teams in the CFL playing. One of them is going to be unbeaten when the night is over. That and more coming up. It's the countdown to kickoff on 880 Chet.
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3: Elks and Alouettes on Play Alberta Field today here at Commonwealth Stadium. It's raining again. It kind of got it lightened up a little bit, and it looked like maybe had the worst behind us, but the worst is here again. As it's coming down hard, Blake. It's coming down hard.
7: It's unrelenting.
3: As we open the windows here in our broadcast booth, it's a little cool out there. So if you're still coming on your way, make sure you bring the right gear and dress warm enough so you're not miserable in the stands with the rain and the wind. And let's hope the Elks send everybody home happy. A big part of that will be Justin Rankin. Man, did he have a great start to the season 2 weeks ago in Ottawa. 102 yards rushing, 94 yards passing. Got off to a great start to the season, and he's looking for more of that as he heads into game two.
8: I just show up, man. You know, the biggest thing is I just want to leave with a win. You know, I could have 0 yards rushing, 0 yards receiving. You know, if we win, like, man, my day is made. Yeah.
3: But you had a little more than 0 yards rushing and 0 yards receiving. Tell me about how everything fell into place in that game and how you not just do it once, but keep doing that and get that consistency going all season.
8: Yeah, I think the biggest thing is, you know, we have guys that believe, right? Like, believe in each other, believe in each other's ability. And, you know, we care. We care about one another, and we care about putting, you know, good stuff on film. So I think that's the biggest thing is just showing up, like, day in and day out, like, from Monday to, you know, Friday. And, you know, caring about what we're doing every day, you know, practicing with intention, doing everything, you know, with some type of intention of just getting better. And I think, you know, when on game day, that result will show.
3: Yeah. Biggest thing that I think that came out of last week's game on a negative standpoint is Colter Woodmansey. I mean, yeah, he played so well in that game, too. Like, he was great, and then with just 5 minutes to go, ends up getting hurt. Talk about losing him and then moving Cam Carter in.
8: Yeah, man. I mean, that sucks. Like, I've never seen somebody have, what, 5-6 pancakes and a half? Like, that was crazy. You know, when I was rewatching the film, you know, like, they talked about it. They're like, oh, yeah, like, 5 pancakes and a half. But then when you watch the film, you're like, oh, like, he really had 5 pancakes and, like, a half. You know, that's I don't think people understand how crazy that is. You know, to do that in one game is phenomenal. I mean, Woodmansey is, man, he's amazing. Great locker room guy, too. Like, he's a phenomenal teammate. But, I mean, Cam is ready. You know, I mean, that's what we play professional football for is, you know, is a next man up mentality. Cam's been here day in and day out, you know, working his butt off, grinding, listening to Sorrels, and getting better. So, you know, I'm excited to see what he puts on the field.
3: After a win, it seems like a long time ago, 2 weeks ago in game number one, the bye week comes to you. Did you not like having a bye week at that point after you win? You wanted to keep the momentum going, and how do you bounce back and just kick it back into gear again?
8: Yeah, I can't stand that bye week. I think when you win, like, obviously, like, now you have a week off. You can't kind of just keep the momentum going. When you lose, you have a week off to sit there and dwell in the loss, you know. So either way, like, I think it just sucks having a week two bye week. But, you know, it is what it is, right? Like, we can't complain about it. We got to take advantage of it. You know, we're fresh. You know, those guys just came off of a game. A lot of other teams just came off a game. Like, we just came off a bye week, you know. We had a lot of guys staying here, you know, getting better. So, you know, I'm super excited about just being able to play into another game.
3: So much talk about the Alouettes offense and the numbers they've put up early in the season. Tell me about their defense.
8: Yeah, I mean, shoot, their defense is every year phenomenal, right? Like, that scheme is one of the hardest schemes to, like, kind of game plan against, right? Like, I mean, they're blitzing all the dang time, right? Like, but I like playing against them, right? Like, I like playing against defenses that give you a challenge. Shoot, they've a couple games have, like, shut me down. You know, there's been a couple games where I made some big plays against them. I can't even think I ever scored on them. So, like, I want to score on them, you know. Like, that's a great defense to be playing against. And my boy Najee Murray's over there. You know, I don't know if he's playing or not, but that's my guy. You know, I like playing against him.
3: Yeah, all right. Nice to be back home.
8: Oh, yeah, amazing. I can't wait. You know, I want to see. Hopefully, you know, the weather may hold out just a little bit because I want to see, you know, what the fans talking about, what the crowd's going to look like. But, man, it always feels good to play at home.
3: Rain game 2 weeks ago, I guess, get you set up if it does indeed rain like it's supposed to.
8: Yeah, I'm over this rain, though. You know, I don't mind it. Like, I love it. I'm a play in it. I love football, but I hate the rain.
3: Makes your jersey slippery, though.
8: Yeah, it does. You know, everybody going to slide off me and whatnot. But, like, it's June.
3: Yeah.
8: It's June. What are we talking about?
3: Yeah, we know what you're talking about. It's June, and it's pouring rain here at Play Alberta Field at Commonwealth Stadium. So Justin Rankin is out on the field getting ready with his teammates. Alouettes are out there as well. Alouettes are 2-0. The Elks are 1-0. The Toronto Argonauts, we check the CFL this week, which is brought to you by Crystal Glass. 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Toronto Argonauts putting the boots to their old coach in Ottawa. 34-19. The score there early in the fourth quarter of that game. Man, Chad Kelly's doing it again. 404 yards passing, 23 of 27, four touchdown passes, two interceptions. He had 445 yards, I believe it was, in a losing cause last week to Montreal. I'm shocked the way, after taking a year off, the way he's come back to play.
7: Yeah, well, he was a pretty good quarterback beforehand.
3: That's
7: and,
3: true.
7: You know, and I think that they've got a real good, they're organization, it's interesting, and this cost them their coaching job. But they seem to be really good 1 year, and then they're non-existent the next year, and then they rebuild again, and they're really good the next year. Pinball Clemens has got to be doing something right over there. You know, they got some good people in place. They're finding personnel. They're able to build, and I thought that they were not going to be a team that was going to languish along the bottom of the Eastern Conference for very long. I thought they were going to have a good year this year as well.
3: Indeed, and they're winning tonight, and it looks like they're on their way to a 1-1 record with a win over Ottawa, who's going to drop to 0-2. BC is 0-2 now. Shock there for sure, although every receiver they have is pretty much injured right now, but their defense didn't look very good last night. 41-27, Hamilton beat BC. Bo Levi Mitchell, five touchdown passes. Perfect passer rating for the second game in a row for Bo Levi Mitchell. Triple header today. Along with the Argos and the Red Blacks, of course, it's the Elks and the Alouettes here. And then later tonight, Saskatchewan is at Calgary to wrap up the week in the Canadian Football League. The newest episode of Antler Up is now out wherever you get your podcasts and at 880 Ched's YouTube page. My guest this week was Elks defensive end Malik Carney. He's firmly established as a CFL star now, but like so many CFL players before him, he had to test the waters in the NFL before coming north.
9: Man, my NFL journey was a little up and down. Started with the Detroit Lions preseason training camp with those guys, and you know, from there I went to the Seattle Seahawks for a couple weeks. They let me go, brought me back, let me go, just due to injuries and just a lot of just movement in the roster. So I was one of those guys that got released, and from there I went straight to the Broncos, where I did most of my time, 19-20, and you know, learned a lot from Vaughn Miller. Who else was there? Bradley Chubb was there. We had a lot of, you know, veteran guys up front. So learning from Vaughn Miller, man, he taught me a lot, man. And I appreciate him for that, for sure.
10: Vaughn Miller is a great guy to learn from, man.
9: Exactly.
10: Yeah.
9: Exactly.
10: Did you get preseason games in?
9: I did. I played preseason with Detroit.
10: Yeah. I'm not saying this to say the CFL is easy to make a team, but the NFL, it's really tough to make an NFL team. There's so much. There's some politics going on, and there's so many levels of talented players.
9: Yeah, it's a lot of moving parts going on, from the politics, the roster, to who they like, the type of profile, type of guy they want. You know, a guy who might be a quicker guy, a guy might be a bigger guy. So whatever they feel is best fits for what they're looking for.
10: Yeah, and probably hardest to make it as an undrafted free agent too, right?
9: Yeah, because definitely got some.
10: They sink their time and money into the draft picks for the most part, right? Or veterans who've been there.
9: Exactly.
10: Yeah. When did you look north? When did you decide that the CFL was going to be the route you take?
9: That COVID year was kind of tough for me personally, trying to get back into the league, just from a standpoint of teams having to quarantine guys just to get a medical, or just to get a physical, or just to get a workout in. So, like, I know a lot of teams shied away from bringing guys in that year. So that was a tough year for me. I had to, find out about myself. And that's when I came up to the CFL to kind of just get film, and everything just, fell how it's supposed to fall, and ended up loving it, and I'm staying, and that's how my journey came about with the CFL.
10: Did you know, did Hamilton have your NIG rights, or were there
9: from
10: other teams?
9: What I recall, they did not.
10: Yeah.
9: The first team who called asking about me was Montreal. That was a few months before I decided to come up. I told them that I wasn't coming, and I still had, pursuing the NFL. Around that COVID time hit, had my agent reach back up. They didn't have my rights, and that's when I started to learn about, like, rights, like, what's going on. So I did my research with that, and then I found out that Hamilton had my rights, and had my agent call up there, and they was, excited to bring me in, and that's how my CFL journey started.
3: 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That is Malik Carney, who is my guest this week on the latest edition of Antler Up. Antler Up, he's going to tell you more, too. He'll tell you about his first quarterback sack in the CFL. It was on Cody Fajardo. He'll also tell you about his nickname Scoop and how he got it. Antler Up is out now wherever you get your podcasts. You can also see Antler Up on 880 Ched's YouTube page. 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Elks have exited the field now from their pregame warm-up. Alouette's still out doing a few drills. They'll go in, get as dry as they can so they can come out and get as wet as they can again after that. Still raining here at Commonwealth. And we're still going on the countdown to kickoff. More when we come back, including the coach and the quarterback. This is Countdown to Kickoff on 880 Chet.
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3: It is still raining here at Commonwealth Stadium at Play Alberta Field, and some of the fans are starting to, I see, make their way into the stands to try and get themselves situated and wipe off their seats and get the water away from them as much as they can before the game starts. We're about a half an hour or so from kickoff here. Good matchup between the two unbeaten teams left in the Canadian Football League. The Elks are 1-0. The Alouettes, this will be their third game. They've started the year 2-0. Quarterbacks are kind of familiar to each other. They were teammates for a couple of years in Montreal. 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Cody Fajardo, steady Eddie. You know what you're getting with him. You know, high completion percentage. He'll hit you in a position where he can get some yak yards. Last week or 2 weeks ago in game one, 23 of 34, a 67.6 percentage completion percentage, 266 yards, no interceptions, and a touchdown. Davis Alexander lighting it up in his first two games. 56 of 80, 70% completion, 774 yards passing, and four touchdowns. Two, Blake, different styles of quarterbacks.
7: Well, I think that they are slightly different style. I mean, they're both high percentage passers. I mean, that's one thing. And I think Davis Alexander mentioned that in what he'd learned from Cody. But Davis Alexander is a little bit more aggressive, and we talked about him, you know, looking like certain types of quarterbacks where he'll take off and run. Although Cody Fajardo will still run. The difference between him and Davis Alexander is that at the end of a run with Alexander, he may try to hurt you.
3: Yeah.
7: And which may not be smart because he's oft injured, where Cody Fajardo runs sometimes like he's never been hit before and doesn't know what to expect. And you want to go, please protect yourself a little bit better than that.
3: Indeed, so, yeah. Alexander last week in their game against Toronto, he took some hits.
7: Yeah.
3: He was up limping a little bit. I know one hit, he banged his head pretty hard on the turf. So and he's often injured. He started the game home opener here last year when Montreal was here. Yeah. Didn't finish it, though, because he got hurt on that play. If you're looking for a knock on Davis Alexander, that's the only one you can find, is that he can't stay healthy.
7: Exactly. I mean, head coach for Toronto. He was a quarterback. Buck.
3: Buck Pierce.
7: Buck Pierce.
3: Yeah,
7: yes.
3: In BC. Yeah.
7: Oh, BC. Yes,
3: yeah,
7: sir.
3: BC,
7: Buck Pierce. That was him. Like Buck Pierce played that way.
3: Yeah.
7: And look at how short his career was. Buck Pierce came into the league, lighting it on fire. You know, really good. And that's what these guys have to learn. And some guys learn it, Some guys don't. And I think Buck's career ended much too soon because he was a real good quarterback. And Davis Alexander is in the same situation where he could be in that if he doesn't learn to protect himself.
3: An example of that, I think a lot of people 10 years ago thought Zach Collaros was the second coming of Buck Pierce.
7: Right.
3: He figured it out, though.
7: Yes, exactly right. I mean, how many concussions did he have? I'll never forget that one concussion he got here on this field.
3: Yeah.
7: And he took a horrific hit, and then he ended up bouncing around to teams. But I mean, we're not there with Davis Alexander. We're seeing the good Davis Alexander right now, and it's fun to watch him. But he's got to learn, like all of them do. They got to learn what their body can handle and what it can't.
3: All right, let's hear from Cody Fajardo now, as I had a chance to talk with him heading into game two in week three, and he's ready to go. Cody, back home at Commonwealth Stadium this afternoon. It's got to be a nice feeling to get into the comfortable confines of home.
15: Yeah, a little excitement, a little buzz. We've had buzz all off season through training camp, through week one. Looks like it's going to be a rain game today, but I told the guys we thrive in it. It's advantage us in the rain, just the way we run our offense, protecting the ball and the way we run the ball. Like, it's advantage us for sure, so that's a good thing.
3: It's pretty much rained all training camp. You played a rain game in Ottawa. You played a rain game in the preseason. So, if anything, you're ready for it.
15: I expect rain at this point for every game now. And like I said, it's an advantage for us, and we do thrive in it, and I like playing in the rain as a quarterback. You give me rain and wind, now we have a little bit of a problem, but just one of the elements I'm okay with. So we have had a lot of practice in it with this wet training camp, and then, like you said, in week one against Ottawa. So it's good for us to get that practice.
3: We're kind of wondering what it's going to take for Mark Killam to take practice indoors, and I think it's going to have to be pretty bad for him to do that.
15: I think lightning is the only mandate to put us indoors. Other than that, we're like postmen. We're always outside. It doesn't matter. We're delivering the mail.
3: You're 1-0. Montreal's 2-0. Early season battle. Montreal's going to be a challenge both offensively and defensively.
15: Yeah, I know that organization really well. I just know their demeanor, how they approach games, and they're going to come in here. It's going to be a physical game. They're going to play all 60 minutes. We cannot let our foot off the pedal, whether we have a lead or playing from behind. And if you look at their body of work, the last two games, and even going into last year, they've come from behind on a lot of victories. Teams have just let them back in the game, whether that's, you know, week one versus Hamilton on a pick six, or week two versus Toronto with a block punt touchdown. They find a way to create a massive play that switches the momentum. So for us offensively, special teams, defensively, that's what we have to be able to control, that keep the momentum on our side, and control the game.
3: How difficult is it to prepare for a Noel Faulk defense?
15: It's tough. You know, you just never know what you're going to get, and I think it's more tough for our offensive line just because of all the moving parts. Fortunately for me, I went against him for 2 years straight, every day in practice. So I have a little bit of an idea of how he wants to play me, but personnel changes. He's probably got one of the most complex defensive playbooks out of anybody in the league. So when you go against him, you might see one look that you've never seen before, and then that's going to be his kind of flavor of the week. So we gotta figure what that is out early, coach it on the sideline, and then come out and be ready to go.
3: Davis Alexander's had a great start to his career, 13-0 so far in regular season games. The old saying is best defense is a good offense. I think you and the offense have a role in stopping Davis Alexander by not letting him on the field, right?
15: Without a doubt. That and weather. Weather can stop an offense too, right? So that's two things. But I told our offense, we're a ball control offense. The way I play this game, short to intermediate passes, take my calculated shots. But the way I play this game, it bodes well against really talented quarterbacks on the other side, because I want them to stand on the sideline for a while and feel like they haven't touched the ball or not in rhythm. And that's how I like to play the game, because I know how much that affects me on the sideline. So, yeah, like you said, the best way to slow him down is keep him on the sideline. But I got a lot of faith in our defense. They've been doing a lot of great things, just playing against them in practice and some things I've never seen before that have caught me off guard. So I know Davis, who's young in his career, he's going to see some couple things defensively that he hasn't seen before.
3: Coulterwood Manzi, after a great game in his first game, ends up getting hurt late. He's going to be out for a while. Talk about losing him and about Cam Carter stepping in.
15: Yeah, just frustrated for him. And he had such a great camp and just so excited just to have him be a part of the team. And I've talked a lot about him and his leadership and what he does off the field, more importantly than on the field. His five pancake game and pretty much the first half against Ottawa, like, those things jump off the page for you. And there's a reason why we went out and paid him a good amount of money. It's because he's a damn good offensive lineman. game. So switching roles with Cam coming in. I believe it's his first CFL start. He's played some guard in the past, which is good, but he's got veteran guys around him. And I think that's what I like most about our offensive line is we're very veteran group. So he's got a guy in Beard who's playing center next to him. That's going to help him tremendously and who's seen a lot of defenses. And then he has Jordan next to him who's seen a lot of defenses as well, played tackle at right, played tackle at left. So just really good communication. I like the way that they worked all week, but sometimes, you know, cards and scripted things are a little bit easier to pick up than when the live bullets are flying. So there's going to be times, it's Nolthorpe's defense, there's going to be times when guys cut free. We just got to be able to protect the ball and not make those bad situations worse.
3: Finally, Father's Day tomorrow. Sadly for you, your family's still back home. I know you'll see them eventually and probably spend some FaceTime with them tomorrow. Talk a little about being a dad and maybe about the role your father had in your life.
15: Yeah, honestly, being a dad changed my whole perspective of being a quarterback. I feel like I got to the best football I've been playing ever since I became a dad. It just put a lot of things in perspective. It doesn't matter what my stat line is. My kids are going to still love me. My wife's still going to love me. And when you have that close circle and people that you can trust, it just makes those tough days a lot better, a little bit easier. And those great days feel even better. So I'm really thrilled to be a dad. And it's one of my greatest accomplishments I've ever had in life is becoming a dad and becoming a husband, even with two Grey Cup rings. So with my dad, he was the rock of our family, just football-oriented family. He's a guy who instilled that blue-collar work mentality and that embraced the underdog role that I think a lot of people know me as because I get my toughness from him. And we always grew up calling Fajardo tough. That's what we are. We're Fajardo tough, and we're going to find a way to out-tough everybody, out-work everybody, and that's just been our mantra. And so my dad's been a really big part in where I am at professionally in my career today.
3: All right. Happy Father's Day tomorrow, and good luck this afternoon.
15: Thank you very much. Yeah, we're excited.
3: Cody Fajardo, Elks starting quarterback this afternoon against Davis Alexander. Some call them mentee, but both of them real good quarterbacks at either ends of their career for sure. Fajardo and Davis Alexander, the key guys to watch today. Lots more coming up. Not a lot more. We're going to drop. We're going to get things going with the opening kickoff coming up probably about, I don't know, 15 minutes or so from now. We still got keys to the game for your Alberta Ford dealers to come. Also, coaches' comments coming up as well, as we'll hear from Elks head coach Mark Killam with our Dave Campbell. That and more as we get set for the kickoff, the home opener in the rain from Commonwealth Stadium. This is Countdown to Kickoff on 880 Chet.
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3: 34-22, the Argos lead the Red Blacks in the first of three games today in the CFL. Triple header day. Of course, it's the Elks and the Alouettes here, which will get underway just after 2 o'clock. And then the final game tonight is Saskatchewan and Calgary playing at McMahon Stadium. Dave Campbell has joined us now in his spot for the broadcast, along with myself and Blake Dermott. And we're going to hit the keys to the game right now, brought to you by your Alberta Ford dealers. And we'll bring Dave in first. And I guess we know weather is part of it, and you got to hold on to the ball and you got to manage the weather, but there's more to it than that, Dave, for sure.
0: Well, I think from an offensive standpoint, is understanding what Noel Thorpe is doing defensively, the way he employs his defense, and because he will give you certain looks that you think, okay, they're in this look, they're in this coverage, and then he changes it completely. They're very good, not changes it, disguises it, I should say. He's very good at disguising coverage, disguising pressure, disguising when defense drop off, and it really confuses quarterbacks. And, you know, I think it's going to be incumbent on, you know, from the other side, too. You're going to have to adjust to what Anthony Cavillo is throwing at you. And you know Davis Alexander is going to put the ball in the air. Mm-hmm. So you better make sure, from a defensive back standpoint, I would love interceptions, but basically, you know, just make sure you're tight to the receiver. Make sure you don't get blown coverages, because if you do that, I mean, we remember the game a year ago. I mean, Davis Alexander had a day here, yeah. And he's had quite the start to this season. So I think it's just you got to really key in on those adjustments that are going to have to be made during the game.
3: Noel Thorpe, I think, has gotten inside the heads of offensive people in the CFL because of the way he operates, because everyone just talks about Noel Thorpe defense. That's a tough defense to work against all the time.
7: Well, you know, I sometimes I think, and I think coaches get more credit than they deserve.
3: Yeah.
7: Because I think when you look like at when Don Matthews was, everybody raved about Don Matthews for years. Everybody raved about the head coach who was here a couple years ago about his defenses, and everybody, you know, but if you don't have the personnel, it doesn't matter how good a coach you are. Your personnel's got to be, you got to be performing to what you've taught them. And I think that he has good personnel from that respect. Although we've said they've had a lot of points scored on them on their defense. 57 points in two games. It's not like these guys are Rhodes Scholars when it comes to doing what they're probably supposed to do, right? But I think for me, more than anything, my you know, keys going forward are, how many times we've got to say this? See, last in week number two, 31 penalties in three games. 31 penalties, an average of 10 penalties per game. The Elks had 14 penalties in the game alone in BC. You know, so you want to win, you want to be a team that's competitive and win in this league, you can't do that. It's as simple as that. And that's adjustment and correction they have to make. Also, you've got to take advantages of the opportunities you got for turnovers, and the Elks have not done that since almost all of last season and to now. They got to get pressure on Davis, and then the last thing, this thing about the offensive line, and they've got to be able to manage the you know, losing a guy who had five pancakes in the first half.
3: Yeah.
7: I mean, the only time I was close to having five pancakes, we ran out of maple syrup, right? I couldn't hit the five.
3: Yeah. And we heard Justin Rankin say earlier, he said, yeah, everyone said he had five pancakes. Then all of a sudden you watch the film and go, wow, he really had five pancakes in the first half, right?
7: So, yeah. That'll be
3: a big key, I think, today for the Elks, how that O-line plays.
0: Well, I think putting Cam Carter basically is the most fluid option for the coaching staff, because they feel he will be as or near as physical as Coulter Woodmansey, who was, man, well, he was so good last week. So that's what they want. And it's one change, right? Because you keep Mark Cordy at the 6-0 line spot, and obviously he's available if there's another injury. Hopefully there isn't. But, you know, listen to Cam Carter this week. He looks like he's ready for it. He's like, I'm here to be physical. That's what they want, and that's what I'm going to give them.
7: Yeah. Well, then, but that's a good formula for this. Throw in the weather and all the other stuff that you talked about.
0: Sure, sure.
7: But I just want to say that sometimes I think too much credit is given to the coaches. If the Eskimos of the late 70s didn't have Dr. Death and David Boone and all those guys and Dan Kaplan, they didn't matter what Don Matthews put out there.
0: Yeah.
7: They weren't going to be any good, right? And so Noel Thorpe is a good coach. I'm not saying he's not, but he is not the be-all, end-all.
3: And you got to have the horses to do the system you want, too.
7: Yeah.
3: And they've lost one of their best defensive players in Beverett for this game as well due to injury. All right, guys, thanks very much. Blake, we'll have you back at halftime.
7: Okay.
3: Dave, we're going to hear from you right now and your conversation that you had earlier with the head coach of the Elks for Reface Magic. Not just refacing, now offering complete custom kitchens. Here's Dave and Mark Killam.
0: All right, Morley, Coach, first of all, let's talk about being back at Commonwealth Stadium. You had a lot of experiences. You had Clark. Clark was great. You had a game there. You had a game in Langford. But now you're back home on this beautiful turf.
6: Yeah, I mean, the guys had a ton of energy at practice this week on the day that we did get out here. And, you know, the field's in great shape. It looks amazing because there's no soccer lines or field hockey lines or anything on there. No logos. It's just a sea of green, and it's for football, and it looks great.
0: It does look great. It really pops in here. I know the same turf is at Clark, but boy, you get in here and it's like, wow, that green really, really shines through.
6: Yeah, it looks great. And I mean, listen, this is our home. This is where we play. Clark was awesome. And, you know, we were up there for a month, but we're excited to be back in here.
0: All right, reflect on, it's been a couple weeks since you last played. You finally broke a long streak where you won a season opening game for the first time in a long time. That was a hard fought win in tough conditions. And then you get a bye week to think about that and you come back here and work. Tell me about the vibe.
6: Yeah, I mean, it's always better to go on a bye after a win, of course. And obviously it was, as you mentioned, it was big for the franchise and the city. But it was one game, and we had a lot of things that we wanted to correct and work on. And that's what we focused on coming out of the bye, is how can we get better for week two, because that's what it's going to take.
0: Is the key offensively from that game, I think, see what you think, is, okay, you settled for 5 field goals, although one was a long one, but you were 1-for-5 in the red zone. But you came away with points. And I think 35 minutes and 20 seconds of time of possession is something you don't, sneer at.
6: No, I thought we did a good job. Like, we were, as far as on first down, you know, things that we were trying to get better at. Put ourselves in more second and manageable. That's important. Yes, we need to finish drives in the end zone. We have to, and we understand that. But we did hold the ball for 10 minutes longer than them. We did take points in a game where the situations or the it was not an ideal environment. Let's just put it in that. And every game is going to look different. So hopefully we're in the end zone a bit more.
0: Losing Colterwood Manzi is a tough blow. I had a great camp. We know what the leadership he brings and the toughness he brings on the field. But bringing in Cam Carter, who you like during camp, is that just simply it's the most fluid replacement because he plays with that physicality and edge you like at Rickard?
6: He does, and he's a pro. He's been around. He's new to the CFL, but he has played professional football. He has good size and length. He's working well with Jordan on that side, so that's always important. And it just allowed us to, hopefully build on the things that we did well in week one.
0: Are you happy you played in rain and practiced so much in rain?
6: Yeah, I feel like we've been in rain this whole time, but we have confidence from that we can operate in the elements, and I think that's what we take into the game.
0: When you look at the Alouettes, I mean, what do you see? I mean, pretty much a three-phase team if there ever was one in this league.
6: Yeah, they're a three-phase football team. They play 60 minutes every game. They're very physical in all three phases. They do something in each phase that gives the opponent makes it difficult on the opponent. And they're well coached. You know, I mean, they play with an edge just like their head coach has. And, it's going to be a real challenge for us.
0: All the best here today, Mark. Thank you.
6: Thank you.
3: That is the final word on the countdown to kickoff. It goes to head coach Mark Killam. On behalf of Dave Campbell, Blake Dermott, Gord Hines, thanks for joining us for countdown to kickoff. You know what's next, don't you? It is indeed the kickoff coming up between the Elks and the Alouettes right after this.
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2: He throws it backwards to Austin Mack, and he will slide at the 10-yard line as time runs out. And I'm about to utter a sentence that's never been said before. The Edmonton Elks are 1-0. 29-21, the final score. The Elks win on opening night over the Ottawa Redblacks. It's time for the Elks to stack some wins. It won't be easy today as they face the 2-0 Montreal Alouettes and the hottest quarterback in the league. Welcome to Play Alberta Field at Commonwealth Stadium in Edmonton. It's the Edmonton Elks and the Montreal Alouettes. I'm Morley Scott along with Dave Campbell in the Leading Edge Physiotherapy Broadcast Center. Blake Dermott will join us again at halftime. Gord Hines is on the sidelines. We'll check in with him shortly. Thanks for joining us for your Alberta Ford dealers, Edmonton Elks football on 880CHED and 880CHED.com. 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It is raining, and it is windy, and it's 13, but feels a lot cooler than that. As we approach kickoff, let's welcome in Dave Campbell now. And Dave, the elements are part of what both teams are going to have to deal with. It's cold and windy and rainy for both teams, so who adapts best and who handles it best is probably getting a chance to win the game.
3: And look, it's both head coaches, and Mark Kellum and Jason Moss, who don't want to talk about the elements. You play in them, right? Mark Kellum has said the game is played outside, so you have to play in everything. Jason Moss said this week, we're postal workers. We deliver in any weather, right? And that's the mindset of the two coaches, and they bring that toughness and that mentality to their team. So it's who handles it the best, and we'll find out.
2: Now, the biggest change to the Elks roster for Game 2 from Game 1 is at the right guard position, and it's a big change.
3: It's a big change. You got Cam Carter coming in, who's an American rookie, in for Coulterwood Manzi, who is a Canadian veteran who played so well last week in Ottawa with the physicality that he brings. And a lot of people thought, well, just throw Mark Cordy at right guard, or throw Mark Cordy at center and David Beard at right guard. Cam Carter brings the physicality that they want over Mark Cordy, and they also like Mark Cordy as a 6-0 lineman. So they want the physicality, and they feel Cam Carter brings that in, and he's chomping at the bit because he says, that's who I am, a very physical player.
2: It's an interesting matchup at quarterback in this game as the Elks are being introduced and coming on to the field. You've got a guy who's all about efficiency and all about moving the ball in chunks down the field, and you got a guy who's all flash and dash and high octane and likes to take the deep shot.
3: You like, because Davis Alexander says, I'll take a 375 game every game if I have to. And here's Cordy Fajardo. I'll take a 245 game if we don't give up the ball and if we keep the ball in our hands and we don't turn it over. And they got the running back to help with that as well, and Justin Rankin. And it's just a style, right? I mean, Cordy Fajardo can take deep shots, of course, and he wants to, but he doesn't have to. Where Davis Alexander, he is gunslinger, gunslinger, gunslinger. If you're a defensive back, you better be ready.
2: Interesting game for Austin Mack today. I know you talked to him this week, and he's ready to go for this one.
3: You can tell.
2: A bold prediction, too.
3: Yes, absolutely. I mean, you look, football is not very sentimental. He loved his time in Montreal, loved the Grey Cup, but he's an Edmonton Elk now. He loves the colors of green and gold. He cannot wait to light up Noel Thorpe's defense.
2: And what was his phrase? We could score a touchdown on a slant anytime we want.
3: Pretty much. Pretty much. That's the confidence they have. I mean, we only had, 32 yards receiving in Ottawa and had a touchdown. I think that number is going to go up.
2: Yeah, he is due to have a game for sure. His first big one as a member of the Edmonton Elks. Interesting on the other side of the ball offensively for Montreal. They've lost a pretty key receiver in the game, especially early on. Jarrett Stearns was a pretty good receiver in his first couple of games.
3: 11 targets last week, and national anthem.

0: get things rolling here at Play Alberta Field at Commonwealth Stadium. Morley Scott along with Dave Campbell. Blake Dermott will be back at halftime. Down at field level, it is Gord Hines. And Gord, you're out in the elements right now. I can see by the puddles that the rain has subsided a little bit. Am I correct?
1: Yeah, this is not too bad at all. It's still coming down. It's just a little bit more than a drizzle, but this is very acceptable football weather right now.
0: And it'd be nice if it's not a factor. I guess everybody's playing it, as we've been saying, all through the pregame show, and it's all going to be about who handles it best.
1: Yeah, absolutely. If this is the way the game's going to go, weather-wise at least, not going to be a factor. Both teams are playing in it. It is not wet enough to really cause a big concern running or passing or anything like that. So I think if it stays like this, this is great football weather. This will just be two great teams going at it.
0: All right, that's Gord Hines down on the sidelines. We're going to get set to go to center field for the coin toss in this one. You'll hear the voice of Tim Croker, who's enforcing the rules and regulations of the Canadian Football League today as the head referee.
2: Which is heads, and the club logo, which is tails. Montreal, you're the visiting team. What is your call?
3: Tails.
2: Tails. Montreal's called tails. Trent, please flip the coin. Montreal's called tails. It is ahead. Edmonton has won the toss and can defer to the second half.
3: You want the football.
2: You want the football. Where do you want to kick from?
3: Or kick with the wind.
2: Switch sides, please, gentlemen. Montreal will receive in the first half. Have a great game, men.
0: We go. The Alouettes will get their hands on the football first here at Commonwealth Stadium. And if you got that offense, why not give them the ball right off the
4: hop? Exactly. You talk about Jarrett Stearns, right? And he had a 100-yard game and 11 targets last week. And but here's the reality of Davis Alexander and this offense. The target share is going to funnel towards and heavily towards Tyson Philpott and Tyler Snead. They have 58% of the target share in the first two games. So Davis Alexander knows where he's going. Now, does it hurt? Yes, it does hurt. Because Jarrett Stearns, you want a solid three? Who's the solid three now? They don't have Cole Speaker in the lineup either, right? So, but I think a heavy dose of Philpott and Snead is what you can expect. And then I think a wild card is Travis Tice, who's had a slow start to the season. They don't really run the football like other teams do. But at the same time, you got to be wary of him. He's got talent. He's got speed. He's got agility. You got to be careful with Travis Tice.
0: Defensively, I'm wondering how the loss of Tyrese Beverett's going to hurt the Alouettes. Maybe their best defender.
4: I think it's going to be interesting for sure. I mean, I think he might be the best defender in the league and someone that is a game changer for Northrop in that defense. But Northrop likes to rotate a bunch of players into different spots too. So, you know, we'll see Najee Murray there at the Sam spot. We'll see what rotation he might have at that spot and how he rolls coverage. So, but losing Tyrese Beverett on the surface is absolutely a tough blow for a Montreal Alouettes defense, who has been a little leaky in the first two games. 57 points allowed in the first two games.
0: All right, it is Vincent Blanchard putting the ball on the tee to get this one underway. Fans just slowly moving into place. Not sure what the crowd's going to be like today. I don't think the weather sold many walk-up tickets today with the rain coming down.
4: Where's
0: the
4: sense of adventure? Come on!
0: This morning. So we can't say anything because we're, of course, covered. And we've got a heater over our heads if we need it, too. So we'll be all right. It's going to be a tough day for the fans. So it looks like, just looking down in front of us, it's not a bad turnout, Dave.
4: No, I think it's pretty good. And they're still coming in, too. So I think we got a lot of hearty souls here today.
0: Elks are 1-0. They started on the road. Let's go at home now. Let's light this rocket as we start the home portion of the 2026 CFL season for the Edmonton Elks. Kickoff is returned up across the 25 to the 30. It's Alfred with it across the 40. Good return to the 45-yard line, and that's where the Alouettes will start their first series. Starting quarterbacks are brought to you by Game Day Men's Health West Edmonton. Get back to feeling yourself today. 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Davis Alexander has had a record-setting start to his CFL career. He'll try to add to that today. 2-0 this year, 777 yards passing, and 4 TDs to lead the CFL until Bo Levi Mitchell went to work last night. First and 10 from the 45-yard line from the Alouettes. Davis takes the snap. He'll hand the ball off to Tyson. He'll go across the 50, close to the 51 or 52 yards, so it'll be a gain of 5+ for the Alouettes. It's going to to be second and short for them.
4: Excellent start for the Elves with the 37-yard return from an old friend, Mario Alford, who signed with the team this week. Alford spent, of course, most notably the previous few seasons with the Saskatchewan Roughriders, but was with the Alouettes from 2019 to 2021.
0: Phillip Brooks was the returner for the first two games. He's gone. They let him go, and they moved ahead with Mario Alford. Here's the snap to Alexander on second down. Another carry and a first down for the Alouettes as Tice moves the ball forward and takes it to about the Edmonton. Looks like they're going to mark it at around the 51-yard line. No, the 52-yard line now is where they put it. So first down for Montreal as they move the chains for the first time in this one.
4: Well, if you go back to that win in Ottawa, from a defensive standpoint, liked a lot of things. Didn't like how the defense could turn knockdowns and interceptions. Didn't like how they defended the run, too. Daniel Adeboye had 87 yards rushing, 94 from scrimmage, and broke six tackles.
0: There's a pass to the left side, up into the air, and it is Tice who goes up to grab it. Doesn't come down with it, though, or he has it, but can't hold on to it when he hits the ground. So he was released from the backfield with some motion before the ball was snapped and went deep and couldn't hang on to that one, so it's going to be second and 10.
4: J.J. Ross kind of got caught in no man's land there. He was defending a short pattern to Alex Hollins, and then Tice slips by him, but then who's there in support is his running mate at the short half spot, Cordell Jackson.
0: Tice 3 for 32 reception-wise so far to start the year. Here's Alexander, throws to the right side, and that is incomplete.
4: That's,
0: and it's
4: going
0: to force a third down, so after giving up a first down, the Elks defense recovers on a couple of nice back-to-back plays.
4: Ty Ford said to me this week, we should have had seven turnovers in Ottawa, but we'll take the knockdowns. And this is a good stick on Tyson Philpott. This is a matchup to watch. Philpott on that far receiver spot against Ty Ford at the wide side corner.
0: Zima with the punt, and Leak will field it at the 15 out of bounds just across the 20-yard line. So the Elks won't have great field position to start their first series of this football game. Starting quarterbacks are brought to you by Game Day Men's Health West Edmonton. 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It's Cody Fajardo starting for the Elks. He won his 50th game of his career last year. More on him and the Elks offense when we come back. We're scoreless early on. 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
0: Cody Fajardo starting at quarterback for the Elks. Their first drive will go first and 10 from the 21. He got his 50th win last week. He's two touchdown passes away from 100 in his career today. He sits at 98. Here's Fajardo. Will take the ball, turn. He'll keep it away from the running back and then throw, intended for Austin Mack, but it sailed a bit on him. Mack went up and in the air, could not come down with it.
4: Trying a little play action to start the game, and Cody Fajardo kind of had to pat that football maybe for a second longer than he wanted to. Tries to hit Austin Mack on the side.
0: Keep it away from the running back and then throw intended for Austin Mack, but it sailed a bit on him. Mack went up and in the air, could not come down with it.
4: Trying a little play action to start the game, and Cody Fajardo kind of had to pat that football maybe for a second longer than he wanted to. Tries to hit Austin Mack on the sideline, but that ball kind of left his hand a little bit ugly.

0: quickly. That is complete, but won't be enough for a first down. And it's a quick two and out for the Elks offensively to start. Not the way you want to start as Jake Julian comes out onto the field.
1: Well, you look at the field position, too. I mean, the Elks started their first drive on the 45. The Elks started theirs on the 21. They only advance at 5 yards to the 26. We know Jake Julian can dent field position. He'll have to do that here with Alford ready to receive this punt inside his 25. Now he creeps up a little bit.
0: Julian will kick it from around his 15, and it's a bit of a wobbler. Will come down at about the 38-yard line, and there's nowhere to go for Alford, who caught the ball and stepped out of bounds. So
1: that'll work.
0: Nothing doing, and it'll be the Alouettes taking over. First and 10. Montreal 2-0 to start the year, looking to go to 3-0 on the season for the third straight year. They've been early visitors to Commonwealth for three straight years. They were the home opener last year. They were the second team in the year before that, and are here for the home opener again tonight, and are going to go first and 10 from their own 37 to start. Alexander hand the ball up. Big hole up the middle, and it is Tice who will take it across center field to about the Elks' 52-yard line. He found a hole and took off.
1: Just going to run a counter, but just excellent job there by Vitrelli, the right guard, who he's the one that seals it on the left side. Good job by the right guard, Shanks. Right tackle, rather, and that's just a big gaping hole for Travis Tice to run through and to the tune of 20 yards.
0: He got all the way into the secondary where the safety, Taylan Garnes, was the one who took him down. Here it is on first down. David Alexander will throw, and that is complete, close to a first down again for the Owls to around the 43-yard line is where they'll mark it, 43 or 44. So I think they're going to be just short. And that could bring in Dustin Crum. Indeed it does, as the former Ottawa Red Black will come into the game to work short yardage for the Alouettes.
1: If you're a betting person in six offensive plays and Travis Tice had four, would you take that bet? I don't know if I would, but that's how it's shaped out.
0: Tyson Philpott in the game, the way he's been going this year, but expect the unexpected sometimes, right? All right. Crum under center. Push ahead and get the first down for the Alouettes. We'll move the chains. Ball will be just outside the 40-yard line for Montreal. Scoreless tie, 9:44 to go. Clock is ticking here at Play Alberta Field. Morley Scott along with Dave Campbell. Gord Hines down on the sidelines. Blake Dermott will join us again coming up at halftime. Also at halftime today, the Elks will honor the legendary one, Dwayne Mandruziak, for his 50th season with the club last year. They'll have a ceremony for him. I believe we're going to get a chance to talk to Dwayne as well after that ceremony is over. All right, first and 10 from the 42 now for the Alouettes. Their second drive. They've got one first down, and Alexander will throw. Is that picked off? Yes, it is.
1: No.
0: Or is it not? Is it another one that's
1: another
0: in the hands and out of the hands of the receiver? The body language on J.J. Ross tells me that's the case, as he's shaking his head as he walks back to the line of scrimmage.
1: Yeah, engaged with Tyler Snead, and Snead is the one, I mean, if you really want to be fair about it, Snead is the one that should have the knockdown.
0: Great play by Snead to get his hand in there.
1: DB and receiver change roles.
0: J.J. had a chance for one last week, or 2 weeks ago, so did Ford, so did DeBlanco, and they all came up empty. Here's Alexander throwing. He's going deep this time, looking for a man into the end zone, and that will drop incomplete on the play. It is Kobe Williams in coverage on Snead there, and that drops incomplete, and it's going to be third down coming up for the Alouettes.
1: That, I think, is the third knockdown by this defense in the first two drives of the game, which tells you Davis Alexander has been really accurate. So the Elks secondary has done a good job of staying close in coverage and knocking the ball down. Here's a big field goal coming up for
0: Jose Amaltos Diaz from the 50-yard line. Ball is pinned. Kick is up. Will it get there? It does, and it is through. And the Alouettes strike first with a 50-yard field goal, and they take a 3-0 lead thanks to Jose Maltos Diaz and a 50-yard field goal. 3-0, Al's lead. We'll be back after this. 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
5: Baltos Diaz with a 50-yard field goal, and the Alouettes have taken a 3-0 lead in this football game. And that is his longest of the year so far through three games. He's hit for 40. He's now 7-for-7 to start the season, so he's off to a good start this year. Elks are going from the 40-yard line, 1st and 10 for their second series. They had a quick 2-and-out first off, so they're going to want to correct that as quickly as they can. Three receivers to the left side. That's the short side of the field. Two to the wide side. Now, two receivers motion to the right side of the field, and the ball's going to go to Justin Rankin, and nothing doing. He gets snowed under. That's going to be a loss on the play. All right, let's go down to the sidelines now. Gord Hines is down there. And first off, give us an update on the weather, Gord.
6: Guys, rain's starting to come down a little bit more than it was at kickoff. So this could start being a factor here. Wind's picking up a touch, too. Still not too bad, but it's definitely coming down a little bit more than it was earlier.
5: All right, we'll talk football with Gord in a second. First, it's going to be 2nd and 12 now for the Elks after a 2-yard loss to Justin Rankin. Cody Fajardo is shouting some instructions to everybody. He'll take the snap and drop back now. Pats the ball once and then throws, and it is through the hands of the intended receiver on the play, and it's another 2-and-out for the Elks offensively. And Gordon, this is obviously a bad way to start the game offensively.
6: Definitely not the way they want to start this game here. That drop that just happened there, that was just a straight-up drop, lack of focus. You can't blame anything but the receiver on that one. Elks defense off to a shaky start, but looks like they tighten up a bit. So if we can get the other two phases of the game going, offense and special teams, this could be a good game worth watching.
5: Yeah, that ball went right through the hands of TJ Luther. Here's the kick from Julian.
7: What a ball.
5: That's a little better. Forces Alford back to his 10, cuts outside to the 20, gets tripped up at the last second, and
7: Tyshawn Blackburn,
5: who makes the tackle, recently acquired, former Alberta Golden Bear, makes the play defensively, and the Owls will start on their own, I believe, 21 or 22-yard line when we come back. Montreal leads 3-0, 7:13 to go in the first quarter of play. This is your Alberta Ford dealers, Edmonton Owls football on 880 Chet.
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5: 3-0, the Alouettes lead the Elks, 7:13 to go in the first quarter. Morley Scott and Dave Campbell back at Commonwealth Stadium. Court Hines, Blake Dermott here as well. It is first and 10 from their own 22 for the Alouettes to start this series. Alexander dancing and moving back, but then finally throws, and it's to the 38-yard line, and it looks like that is complete as it was Seam Ferdinand going down to scoop that one up, playing his first game of the season. Played four last year for the Alouettes, and he's got a first down for Montreal.
11: Malik Kearney was forcing Alexander to move off the spot, but good job just to change the throwing angle to Ferdinand, and that is a first down and a gain of 16 yards.
5: To the 40-yard line. Alexander throws again, and that is complete on the far side, and that is Philpott, who makes his first connection of the day with Alexander, and that's another first down for the Montreal Alouettes.
11: Philpott went off last week with 100 and over 190 yards receiving.
5: And two touchdowns. So far this year, three times 30-plus on a reception. Two times he's had a second-down conversion. 97 yak yards as well out of the 269 he has coming into the game. There's the handoff to Tice. He'll go up the middle, stopped across the 50 to about the 53-yard line of the Elks, and it's going to be second down, and let's call it six coming up for the Alouettes.
11: Just look how much time that the Alouettes have had the football in this half. They're just about at 6 minutes. Their 13th offensive play is about to be executed here. The Elks only have four. And the Elks with 0.8 yards of offense on averaging so far. 6.6 average gain per play for the Alouettes.
5: Second and six from the 53. Alexander in the pocket. Pumps a couple of times. Now he's going to keep it. He'll run to the left side and just dumps that one away into the Edmonton bench. And
11: Malik Kearney has
5: taken out of bounds. Jordan Williams on the bench caught that one.
11: Malik Kearney, but this is the value of Malik Kearney, and it doesn't always show up on the stat sheet, but he drops, he spies almost Davis Alexander, and then picks the proper angle.
5: He closed the gap fast.
11: He sure did, and that changes possession back to the Elks.
5: Here comes the punt now from Zima, and it's going to go to Javon Leak. He'll watch it bounce at the five. It'll roll to the three. Now he's got to pick it up and figure out where to go, and there's nowhere to go for Javon Leak.
11: I questioned the decision-making there. He wanted the ball bounce into the end zone, but yeah, I mean, that ball bounced between the five and the ten, and you need a really good bounce if that is the case, and he didn't get it.
5: All right, let's take a break. The Elks will have the ball back, but they're going to have a long way to go with it to get points. Under five to play in the first quarter. 3-0 Montreal leads. This is your Alberta Ford Dealers Edmonton Elks football on 880 Chet.
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5: So far, 5 yards passing, minus 2 yards rushing for the Elks. Two and outs, and they start their third series, first and 10 from their own 4-yard line. Cody Fajardo's just inside the goal line to wait for the snap. He's got Justin Rankin to his left, and Fajardo will turn and throw, and that one sailed on him, intended for Cephas, and it's going to be second and 10 now coming up.
11: I don't know if the ball is just coming out of Cody's hands ugly, or the wind kind of catches it, or it's a combination of both, but that's the second time I've seen him trying to go to a route near the sidelines and the ball just sails on him.
5: 23 of 34 last week for 266 yards 2 weeks ago in Ottawa in week one. Tonight, 1 for 4 for 5 yards. On second down, drops back into his own end zone. And again, he just throws that one away.
11: And that was intentional. He threw it away.
5: Yeah,
11: Didn't like the coverage.
5: He didn't like what he saw. I just wanted to get rid of it. And I'm guessing there's going to be some quick meetings at the bench right now.
11: Well, this is 3 straight 2-and-outs to start the game. The Elks are averaging 0.5 yards right now per play. They've only had 6 offensive plays. Defense right now is holding the fort and holding the Elks in this game. But, boy, you're asking a lot when you have this level of inefficiency on offense.
5: Jake Julian pounds one, and Mario Alford will have to backpedal inside his 45-yard line. Almost caught as he caught the ball, but ends up getting just across center field to about the 54-yard line on the Elks' side. So the field gets flipped a bit on that last series as the Elks aren't able to get anything going offensively as they started on their 4-yard line. Now Montreal goes from their 50, from the Edmonton 52.
11: And is that Luke Burton-Cron, the long snapper? He's having a hard time getting off the field, it looks like.
5: Yep, it is. Training staff coming out to have a look at him now. And I'm not sure who the backup would be for long snapping.
11: I know they have others.
5: we'll wait and see if they get to that spot where they need him or not. He's now kind of sat down on the turf right at the 30-yard line.
11: Oh, this is unfortunate. I mean, he's regarded as the best long snapper in the league. You hope it's just a cramp. Well, that's worse than that. He's getting helped off the field here, so.
5: Yeah. He's limping as he comes off the field with some help from the training staff. And he'll go into the injury tent and they'll assess things. Meantime, it's the Alouettes going first and 10 from the Edmonton 52 to start this series. There's the handoff to Tice. He gets hit close to the line of scrimmage and pushed back a little bit. So a nice play defensively there for the Elks, who read that one. And Tice, who's had a couple of big runs so far this afternoon, doesn't get anything there.
11: This time the middle linebacker, Nick Anderson, said, not happening this time. Does a nice job, too. Doesn't over-pursue. Contain is very, very good. And then makes the tackle.
5: Ended up getting 2 yards, second and 8. Anderson with the tackle, playing with his right hand all taped up after a dislocation 2 weeks ago that poked through the skin on his hand. And he only missed a quarter and came back and played great. Here's Alexander in some trouble. He'll roll to the right side now. Noah Taylor chasing him. He'll head to the sidelines, go up the up across the 45 to about the 40, and that'll be good for a first down. So Davis Alexander made something out of nothing there as he was being chased, and he turned it into a first first down.
11: Well, we've seen a little bit more pressure now on Davis Alexander, and just the only thing for Noah Taylor, he got pressure, but he had to go around the rail pretty wide, and that's going to be an advantage to Davis Alexander. The closing speed was good, but Alexander had a head start, gets the first down.
5: Callender, the left tackle, great job forcing Taylor wide there and giving him some extra steps to take before he was able to get to the quarterback. So Alexander takes a snap, dancing around in the pocket, can't find anyone, looking and waiting. Here comes the pressure. He throws it away. It is complete. Oh, what a big hit on that play, as it is Tice with the reception, and Kenny Logan Jr. came in and pile-drived him as he caught the football, and that's going to be about back to the line of scrimmage for a second and 10, but that's a coverage play right there. Yeah. The DBs had everybody under control.
11: For sure. Good job of protection up front, but the DBs allowed Davis Alexander, forced Davis Alexander to pat the football, and then a nice close by Kenny Logan Jr. at that Sam spot.
5: Second and 10 from the Elks 41-yard line. Three to the right, two to the left for Alexander as he drops a short drop. Now he has to wait again. He throws it over the top on a check down, and the ball is moved to the 32. It's going to be a couple of yards short on the play.
11: Is it?
5: As it is Tice again coming out of the backfield.
11: Is it close enough that Jason Moss is going to go for it, or is he just going to take the points? It looks like Crum is coming into the game.
5: Successful on this play already today in a third and short. They were 4 for 4 coming into it, so 5 for 5 now, and we'll see if they can move the ball here. Dustin Crum at quarterback.
11: It's a pretty long yard.
5: Crum pushes forward.
11: So.
5: I don't think he got it. J.J. Ross comes around from the backside. Mogensen saying, no, that's our football. We've turned it over. Elks are dancing, and has the official made a signal yet? They might have to measure
11: depending on
5: where they spot it. They had to get to the 41, and I don't think they did. They put the ball down. No, it's turned over. They're not even going to measure it. The defense turns it over on a third and short play, and the offense comes back out onto the field.
11: What a play. Jalen Garnes around the rail on the backside of Dustin Crum, who is one of the toughest quarterbacks in this league. And you look to the first two games, Morley, the Elks have turned the ball over on downs 4 times.
5: Now let's see if the offense can get going here. First and 10 from their own 32 after the turnover. Ball's pulled away from the running back. There's a completion to Austin Mack. He'll get a couple yards on the play. It's going to be second and long coming up. But any completion's a good completion at this stage of the game for the Elks, just to try and get some synchronicity into their game.
11: They just got to hang on to the football for a while here. 3 straight 2-and-outs to start the game is just a lousy way to start.
5: Second and 8 now. Ball's just shy of the 35-yard line for the Elks.
11: Staying in second and long against this defense isn't ideal either.
5: Rankin to the left of Fajardo. 3 receivers to the left. There's the motion. Fajardo drops, but we get flags and whistles. So we'll see what Tim Croker tells us here.
17: Procedure. Edmonton number 53.
11: At home. My gosh.
17: 5-yard penalty. Remains second down.
11: Don't like that. That's Carter, right? No. They call 62?
5: I think so.
11: Yeah,
5: that would
11: Carter.
5: Be Cam
11: yeah.
5: Carter. Yeah, 62 was the call. So that turns a 2nd and 8 into a 2nd and 13.
11: Not ideal.
5: So the Elks will line it up again from their own 29-yard line. A bit of motion. Austin Mack comes from the left side to the right side. There's the snap. Fajardo. Lots of time in the pocket. He's going long. He's got Austin Mack. Does he get it? Yes.
11: Oh, my goodness.
5: Austin Mack hauls it in. That'll be a first down for the Elks and a big play for the Exalowak. He moves the chains.
11: They call it 90-10, not 50-50 with Austin Mack. And boy, oh, boy, he had three, maybe four white sweaters around him. Let's call it three officially, and he comes up with the football. Spectacular from one Austin Mack.
5: The wet and soggy fans at Commonwealth have something to cheer about finally, offensively. We've come to the end of the first quarter of play. Elks have the football. We'll see what they do with it when we come back. It is 3-0. Montreal leads. This is your Alberta Ford Dealers Edmonton Elks football on 880 Chet.
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11: 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Off that one play, Austin Mack of 25 yards. The Elks boost their net offense to 30. Not great, but it's a start. 99 yards for the Alouettes, who have 6 first downs to Edmonton's 1. Yards rushing 48 to -2 in favor of the Alouettes. Time of possession, 10:19 for the Alouettes, 4:41 for the Elks. Cody Fajardo, slow start, 3 of 7, 22 yards. Leading receiver already is Austin Mack, as I mentioned, 2 catches for 27 yards. Been targeted 4 times already in the game. Davis Alexander, 5 of 10 for 51 yards. Travis Tice, 5 carries, 38 yards. Tyson Philpott, 2 catches off, 3 targets, 26 yards. Justin Rankin, 1 carry, -2 yards. Tyrell Ford has 4 defensive tackles and thrown a knockdown as well.
5: First and 10 from their own 54 for the Elks after their biggest play of the game. Cordy and Griffith check into the game, and there's a ball that's flipped to the right side, and that's going to be for a first down. Man, was that a collision as well. Luther. Carrying the ball was T.J. Luther. Collision at the end of the play. He hung onto the ball. He moved the chains. It's going to be first down for the Elks.
11: Well, some misdirection in behind. A little play action, flip, toss to T.J. Luther. Now, Cody Fajardo is like, we all got to get lined up better here.
5: There's the snap. Fajardo pulls it away from the running back. He's going to throw. He's going to try and go long, and it is complete inside the 30. Oh, ball comes free, that's going to be the Alouettes football.
11: Yeah.
5: As it was one of the DBs, as Beauchemin diving out to knock it out of bounds, and the Elks turn the ball over for the first time this season after a completed pass gets away.
11: It's been feast or famine tonight for T.J. Luther, who has 2 drops, had the one flip play on the flip pass for 12, and this time, Cody Fajardo had great protection on the long out pattern, and then he's going to get stripped by Lorenzo Burns on the way down, and then it's Beauchemin, the safety, who's going to knock the ball out to create the turnover.
5: Alert so, play by Beauchemin, because that ball's rolling out, and if he doesn't get to it, it's still Edmonton football, but he does get to it and pushes it out of bounds, and the Alouettes take over, first and 10 from their own 25-yard line. They lead 3-0. We're a minute into the second quarter here at a soggy play Alberta Field. Davis Alexander, 5 for 10 for 51 yards, stands 5 yards back to center. He is motioning and yelling some instructions out.
17: Timeout,
5: and
17: Montreal.
5: He obviously had some issues with the way they were lined up and what he saw on the other side, so he calls a timeout.
11: That burns one of their timeouts already, so not an ideal situation. I don't know if Davis Alexander can't hear the headset, perhaps. Or having trouble with the speaker in his headset because he was kind of motioning to his helmet.
5: First First and 10 from the 25-yard line for the Alouettes. Extra men on the line for them. Tyler Snead lines up in the backfield. He'll block, though. The ball's pulled away from the running back, and Alexander will throw, and that is complete on the far side as it goes to Tyson Philpott for his completion for a first down to move the chains for the Alouettes.
11: Be the second catch of the game or third catch of the game for Philpott. Alexander goes play action, half roll to the left, and Philpott, who has a lot of separation from Tyrell Ford. This is a simple little pitch and catch out pattern, 17 yards down to the Alouette 42.
5: First down, Montreal. Motion starts. Three receivers to the left side. The ball's going to go to Tice, though. He'll try to get around the corner. He does, and will dive ahead to about the 48-yard line on the Alouettes, and that's going to leave him about 4 yards short. Second and four coming up for Montreal. 3-0, they lead a couple of minutes into the second quarter here in Edmonton. Tice is in the backfield. He stands behind Alexander, who waits for the snap, turns, hands the ball off to Tice. He'll spin in, and there's nothing there for him as he's taken down. Jordan Williams, I believe, is the first point of contact, and it's going to be a loss on the play. Third down coming up for the Alouettes.
11: Number of plays made defensively, whether it's been knockdowns or just forcing incompletions. And on this play, a tackle for a loss by Jordan Williams as the Elks will get the football back. They limit the damage after that turnover.
5: Whoa, that was very close to being blocked. Javon Leak will pick it up and he'll stay in bounds inside the 15, but can't really get anywhere. No, I guess he didn't stay in bounds. You're going to say he stepped out. And the Elks will take over the football. Again, not in great field position, but they will get the ball when we come back. 12-16 to go in the second quarter. It's 3-0. The Alouettes lead the Elks. This is your Alberta Ford Dealers Edmonton Elks football on 880 Chet.
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5: Cody Fajardo is starting to build a resume in this game. Now 5-for-9 for 63 yards after a very slow start to this one. The Elks offense has moved the ball a little bit. Who knows what would have happened on the last series had it not been for the turnover and the fumble. But we'll see where they go now as they begin 1st and 10 from their own 13-yard line. David Beard in his 155th CFL game, two-time most outstanding offensive lineman for Edmonton, leans over the football. He gives it to Fajardo. He gives it to Justin Rankin. He'll go to the right side and find a bit of a hole up across the 20, close to the 25-yard line, and close to a first down. In fact, it is a first down for the Elks.
11: Excellent run off that right side. Justin Rankin, a great job. Jordan Murray, Cam Carter on that right side. And nice job, too, by a guy, like I said, it's been feast or famine tonight for T.J. Luther, the receiver, but he gets downfield and throws the block for Justin Rankin for 10 yards.
5: To the 23-yard line. Jardo with the drop, throws, and that's complete to Skyler Griffiths on the far side. He will grab it and dive ahead, and he might have a first down well. So we'll see where they spot the football.
11: Again, excellent protection up front for Cody Fajardo. So the receivers run a clear out. That leaves the space for Skyler Griffiths to, they're not saying it's first down.
5: Second and a smidge. Fajardo will keep it, and he'll get a smidge and a half, and it'll be a first down, I believe, for the Elks. Let's head down to the sidelines now, and once again, bring in Gort Hines. Hey, Gort.
3: Guys, that last drive in Edmonton started out really well, ended up in a turnover. That's a rough way to end a drive, but it wasn't all bad. They had great momentum. The nice thing is it didn't deflate them, didn't let them drop their shoulders. They're starting this drive here with keeping up with that momentum. So I was glad to see the offense has turned it around.
5: 3-0 Montreal leads, just under 11 minutes to play in the first half. Fajardo on first down takes it. He will throw. It is complete to Rankin across the 40. Wrestled out of bounds at around the 45.
11: At
5: a
11: 15.
5: Flag comes out. Another first down for the Elks. What's the penalty? Tim Croker will fill us in.
11: I think you can add 15 to that total. Looked like a horse collar to me.
5: Here comes Mr. Croker. I think he might be talking to the command center possibly right now.
6: Well, major foul, horse collar tackle, yeah. Montreal number 9. We'll add 15 yards into the play, and it's first down.
5: Jeffrey Canton Arcus moved over from middle linebacker to play on the outside in place of Tyrese Beverett gets called, and that'll move the ball across center field and put the Elks in pretty decent position just inside the Montreal 50. First and 10 from the 49-yard line now for the Elks. Everybody's clustered up at the ends of the line of scrimmage, and Jardo will keep the ball. He will throw, but not looking back for it was T.J. Luther, who had the ball in the area. I don't know if he could have got to it or not, but didn't look like he was expecting the ball as early as it came.
11: And went right up to Cody Fajardo and said, okay, might have been my bad here. Yeah, I mean, I think Luther thought he was running.
5: Kind of turned to his right, and the ball came to his left as well. So
11: I'll trust that Cody Fajardo was the one on the right here.
5: Second and 10 now. Jardo in the pocket. He's got some time. No, he doesn't. Time runs out, and down he goes as the sack goes to Wesley Sutton, I believe. As the halfback gets in and makes the sack, and that'll bring this drive to an end for the Elks. It's going to be third down and 15 to go, and Jake Julian's coming back out.
11: Second drive in a row where they get to midfield. Cannot get past it this time, but nice job by the secondary, too, to, I think, disguise the coverage and really force Fajardo to pat the ball, and Sutton able to finish.
5: Fourth punt of the game for Julian, who's got a 56-yard average. This one rolls inside the 10-yard line to Alford, who will get outside across the 15. Flag comes out on the play, so now there's some more pushing inside, and another flag comes out as I believe Alford was kind of pushed into the advertising over there.
11: Well, there's definitely a flag coming against the Elks, and the only hope is that maybe you were able to get a flag the other way and look.
6: Major foul, unnecessary roughness, Edmonton number 23. 15 yards up where the ball went out of bounds. First down, Montreal.
5: All right, so the Alouettes will get 15 the easy way, and we'll take a break. They've got a 3-0 lead, 9:16 to go in the first half of play in Edmonton. This is your Alberta Ford Dealers Edmonton Elks football on 880 Chet.
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5: Davis Alexander, a quick release to Philpott on the right side. He'll go into the middle and have a big gainer, and he'll get a first down. That's going to be for close to 15 yards for Philpott as he got the ball close to the line of scrimmage and yacked it up.
11: Well, that's just impressive work from Philpott, who going to catch the receiver screen, gets a good block from Ferdinand to start, and I think that's what gave him the lane to run through all those green shirts and to get 16 yards up to the 48-yard line of the Alouettes.
5: Philpott now at 59 yards, a far cry from the 193 he had with two touchdowns against the Argos last week. Here's a pass from Alexander, and that is to Tice, and he gets hit hard. Does the ball come free? Maybe not. It was Kobe Williams who had the original hit. And that's going to be end up being a loss on the play. So 2 yards behind the line of scrimmage, it looks like, for the Alouettes.
11: Oh, boy, that was a big hit from Williams. Ooh. Tice went off to the sidelines, the Alouette sidelines, so I don't know if he's feeling all that great right now, or he just needs a little bit of a breather.
5: A couple of times we have heard the helmets clashing,
11: yes,
5: through the sound effects microphones for sure. Second and 11 officially now for Montreal from the 47. Deep drop for Davis Alexander. Now he's got to go to the right side, pointing downfield but not throwing. He says, I got to keep it now. He'll dive across the 55, and he's pretty close, if not to a first down. Let's see where they spot the ball and where he went out of bounds. Again, you can tell, first down for the Alouettes on that play. He's having a tough time finding open receivers.
11: Yeah,
5: the Elks DBs have got like 4 knockdowns in this game. They've been covering very closely. .728 to go now. Clock is running. 3-0 the Alouettes lead. We're in the second quarter of play. Here at Play Alberta Field in Edmonton. There's Alexander with the ball now again. Picks a deep drop, and he'll go long, and that is complete. To the 30-yard line, and that'll be another first down, as it is Alexander Hollins who makes the reception on the far side. That'll get the Alouettes in a pretty good field position after that.
11: Rare mistake for J.J. Ross, who was in coverage on Alex Hollins, and then for some reason, J.J. Ross kind of flattens out his trajectory a little bit, and Hollins is able to kind of take the angle and create more separation for himself.
5: 22 yards and a first down to the 30. Alexander throws again, and again he's got a man open, and that is Sneed with the reception. And that's another first down for the Owls, who move to the Conlon Motorsports red zone. Conlon Motorsports, everything you need here to get out there. Visit one of their 4 locations across Alberta or go online at conlonmotorsports.ca.
11: Sneed's first catch, third target.
5: takes the ball to the 16-yard line. First down for the Alouettes. They lead 3-0, looking for more now. There's the handoff and a little bit of a hole for Tice as he gets just inside the 5-yard line before he's finally taken down. Actually, they're going to mark him at the 6, looks like. That's where his knee went down. 5:45 to go in the first half.
11: Really good job of just Tice in open space with juking defenders and also taking on contact and gaining yards after that contact.
5: Tice with 54 yards in the game now rushing. And he's going to get the ball back again. He's got more yards, and he's got a touchdown. Travis Tice to the end zone. First touchdown of the game, and the Elves take a 9-0 lead with the convert to come.
11: Well, just good physical football by the Montreal Alouettes. Playing some bully ball there, and you got Travis Tice, who's just having himself an excellent day. Nice job just to read the blocks and... Okay, nothing up the middle, but I'm going to try and beat Cordell Jackson on the angle, which is hard to do, and he does. And the Alouettes extend this to a 2-possession lead here.
5: Jose Maltos-Diaz missed one convert so far this year. He's 6-for-7. He's lining up this one after the Tice touchdown. There's the kick, and it is up and through, and let's call it 10-0. The Alouettes with the lead and in control with 5 minutes to go in the first half of play, 10-0 Montreal. This is your Alberta Ford Dealers Edmonton Elks football on 880 Chet.
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5: 5 minutes to go in the first half. The Alouettes with a 10-0 lead. Travis Tice with a 6-yard run for that touchdown for the Alouettes. They'll kick the ball off now. Javon Leak and Isaiah Knight back to return it. Leak with a 21.5-yard average in the Elks' first game 2 weeks ago in Ottawa. This will be the first kickoff return of the game. For the Elks, and it's going to go to Lee. He gets across the 25 to the 30, spins to about the 36, 37-yard line. Cody Fajardo coming out to go to work now with the offense. He's 7 for 12 for 86 yards in the game now, and getting better as they have moved forward after a really tough start offensively. Three straight two and outs to begin the game before they started to move the ball. First and 10 from the 37-yard line. Zach Mathis into the game now for the Elks, and he just went offside. Let's head down outside to the sidelines now, and here's Stuart Hines.
3: Guys, this is not a great look. One thing that came to my mind just before that last play where Mathis came on the field late, went offside, not a good look. This offense just needs to finish. They've actually shown great glimpses of moving the ball, running the ball, passing the ball. It's been actually a good performance. They have just yet to finish a drive, and that's what they must do if they want to keep this game within reach.
5: First and 15 now. Thanks. That's Gord Hines down on the sidelines. 4.5 to go. First and 15 from the 32. There's a throw. That is complete to the 40-yard line. Brendan O'Leary Orange, the recipient of that one. So they get a chunk back to the 40. That'll be for 10 yards. So it's going to be second and 5 coming up.
11: Just to Gord's point, too, and it just feels like this Elks have done a good job of really shooting themselves in the foot and really can't get out of their own way at times.
5: Josh Cephas and Kayon Julian Grant are split wide. Motion starts now. Three receivers to the right side. Fajardo's throwing that way, and he's going long down the field, up into the air, and it is incomplete.
11: Is it incomplete? I don't think it is.
5: Did he catch it and lose? The Alouettes think they have it. And so he did catch that and then came down and lost it. Is that? I got to see that one again.
11: Well, I would assume it did not hit the ground. Or the Alouettes didn't think it hit the ground.
5: I guess that's what happened, yeah.
4: During the return after the interception, major foul, unnecessary roughness. Edmonton number 57. 15 yards out at the end of the play. First down,
11: it
4: Montreal.
11: Hit the foot of Lorenzo Burns.
5: And then the foot of Zach Mathis.
11: And that allowed Nate Beauchemin, the safety, to pick up the interception. So there's two interceptions on Cody Fajardo that really are not on Cody Fajardo. The fumble from, well, I guess the first one wasn't an interception. It was a fumble from Luther. And then this is just a bobbled ball from Mathis.
5: And Beauchemin in on both of them, knocking the ball out of bounds the first time. And then with the interception here. So Montreal football, first and 10 from the Edmonton 45. There's the handoff. Middle, not much there. Let's go down to the sidelines to Gord Hines.
3: Guys, I got a pretty good look at that. That was basically tip drill is what that was. The ball never hit the ground. But, Dave, you said shooting yourself in the foot. That's the very foot they used to keep the ball in the air that got that interception. Yep. This is, yeah.
11: Hard to believe that foot's still usable.
3: Yeah, even after being shot, which is saying something. But, yeah, just not helping themselves out right now. This Elks offense really needs to straighten up, tighten up, and find a way to just finish some drives and get themselves some momentum.
5: All right, looks like we've hit the three-minute warning. It's a 10-0 lead for the Alouettes over the Elks here late in the first half of play, the final 3 minutes of quarter number two. Coming up when we return, this is your Alberta Ford Dealers, Edmonton Elks football on 880 Chet.
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5: Second and eight coming up for the Alouettes from the Edmonton 43-yard line as they're trying to collect some points off turnovers here.
11: Just saw Cody Fajardo with a long talk to Zach Mathis. Obviously just trying to keep him in the game and keep him mentally sharp.
5: 3 minutes to go in the first half. Davis Alexander stands 5 yards back of center to wait for the ball. Gets it, throws it, it's complete. And that'll be, I believe, good for a first down over on the far side of the field. And now there's some discussion going on with the official and some players. I believe that was Hollins again with the reception. Nope. Check that. Snead, I believe. Down from the 35-yard line now coming up for the Alouettes. They lead 10-0, 2:49 to go in the first half of play. Alexander will keep. He'll throw to Tice on the left side, and he's wrapped up by three Elks pretty quickly and goes down just around the 30-yard line. Maybe the 31 to 32 is where they'll mark it.
11: Well, time of possession, which was so important in the Elks' win over Ottawa in the season opener, today in the favor overwhelmingly of the Montreal Alouettes. Almost up to 18 minutes time of possession. The Elks with just under 8.5.
5: Alouettes have it now, 2nd and 5 from the 30. 2.5 to go in the first half. Everybody's going for Davis Alexander. He'll dump one over the middle, and it goes incomplete on 2nd and 5. So a win of sorts for the defense. That's going to bring the field goal unit out for Montreal.
11: Yeah, that was easy. I mean, Marco Dubois didn't look like he was ready to take that pass from Davis Alexander. So limiting the damage here as Maltos Diaz comes out to attempt a field goal here. And Elks have 2:17 to try and get points here before the half.
5: He's been good from 50 in his one attempt so far. This one's going to be from 39, let's call it. 7 for 7 on the season. Punter Zima is the holder. Ball is pinned. Kick is up. And true and through. And it's a 13-0 lead now for the Montreal Alouettes. Let's go down to Gord Hines now, down on the sidelines. Gord, obviously, with just over 2 minutes to go, a little pressure on the offense to do some responding here.
3: Yeah, absolutely. This drive like this can really define just a game or a half to get momentum going forward. If they can get some positive yards, even just a field goal to show that they can actually move the ball, going into half, the tone will totally change. If they put up a two and out or give up a turnover or just don't perform on this, it's not going to be fun halftime for them.
5: Elks will take it 1st and 10 on their 40-yard line. That's Gord Hines down on the sidelines. Morley Scott along with Dave Campbell in the Leading Edge Physiotherapy Broadcast Center. Blake Dermott will join us coming up in a couple of minutes at halftime. There's the ball pitched out to the outside, and a nice carry and some good forward motion on the play. As I believe that's Javon Leak into the game. No, it's not. It is still Justin Rankin. And he takes it to the 47-yard line.
11: Just his 4th touch of the game. 4.
5: That's got to change.
11: 3 rushing attempts. He's got 1 catch. And that time, we'll pick up 8 yards.
5: 2nd and 2 now from the 48-yard line. Rankin is behind Fajardo. As he gets the ball, he'll turn, hand it off to Rankin, and looks like he's caught in the backfield, then turns the corner. He'll get a first down. He's across midfield, close to the 45-yard line.
11: And
5: a nice
11: saying?
5: Little run from Justin Rankin, who just made chicken salad out of chicken feathers.
11: You were saying that's a change, right? 4 touches? Well, the 5th was pretty good, right? So, nice job also to get to beat the tackle from Mustafa Johnson. And he, like, Mustafa Johnson's good, but one-on-one, he's not going to catch Justin Rankin, who just pulls away as he puts on the afterburners. He's 17 yards to the Alouette 45.
5: Looked like he was going to get stopped for a loss at one point on that play. Instead, it's a first down to the Montreal 45-yard line, 1:51 to go. motion starts and stops. Now it starts again, and Rankin gets the ball again, and he again turns the corner. He's going to get some positive yardage, a first down to the 30-yard line. That's how we do it.
11: That's how we do it. It has Cody Fajardo as an escort as well. Looked like that play was going to be absolutely messed up, but then Justin Rankin. I mean, he ran the reverse field. He was in traffic. And he's like, all right, fine, I'm going to go the other way. But I'm going right to Wesley Sutton, right? Wesley Sutton thinks I got him. No, a little jab step to the left, and Rankin's gone for 14 more.
5: 47 yards total now on five carries for Rankin, who is again behind the quarterback, who waits for the snap. Fajardo will turn, gives it right back to Rankin. There's another hole to the 25-yard line. Smaller gain of a handful there, but it's going to be second down and five coming up. 1:29 to go in the first half.
11: Now, just be careful how much you go to this well, right? There's got to be something else here. Your second and medium, that should open up the playbook here. But Justin Rankin having a heck of a series here. There was now over 50 yards rushing at 53 for the game.
5: He'll line up to the right side of Fajardo. Motion starts. Fajardo, a little bit of dancing in the pocket, then he's going to take off himself. He'll get up to the 20. That'll be close to a first down.
11: Is it close enough to go for it?
5: Has to be.
11: I think it is.
5: It has to be.
11: Cole Snyder is watching him. He's getting loose. Now they're going to measure, actually. It's close enough to measure for a first down. Or they're just trying to mark it here.
5: Yeah, they want. They're going to measure it.
11: Tim Croker wants the chains out. You can tell the urgency that this offense is playing with right now. I guess real shock, right? You get Rankin in the game, and that's the energy giver.
5: Yeah, they're going to measure it.
11: Tim Croker wants the chains out. You can tell the urgency that this offense is playing with right now. I guess real shock, right? You get Rankin in the game, and that's the energy giver.

0: Ricciardo who got the finish. Now it is Cole Schneider coming out. Who was one rush for 1 yard 2 weeks ago in Ottawa. Man, this is a crucial play. This will pretty much get the Elks points if they can get the conversion here on third and very short. They're just outside the Common Motorsports red zone. Minute to go in the first half. Elks down 13-0. Schneider under center. He will push ahead. And he didn't need much. He didn't get much either, but he should indeed, I think, get the first down. Yes, indeed.
1: Yep.
0: First down. So that'll bring Cody Fajardo back out onto the field, and the Elks will set up inside the Common Motorsports red zone. Common Motorsports, everything you need here to get out there. 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Just inside the 20-yard line, 52 seconds to go. Seifetz out wide to the right side. Cam Julian Grant to the left side. He'll sneak in towards the line of scrimmage now as Fajardo drops. He will throw, and that is knocked down away from Austin Mack. As nice play there made by Beauchemin, who's had himself a couple of real good plays in this game, including a couple of turnovers. Knocked down there.
2: It's rare to see Mack lose a 50-50 battle, but Nate Beauchemin, the safety, nice job to stay with him. Get the paw on the football.
0: Second and 10. Just inside the 20 for Cody Fajardo. Three receivers to the right side. Ball's between the hash marks. And two to the left. Rankin in the backfield. Fajardo with a deep drop, looks and throws to the sidelines, and that'll be good for a first down. Stepping out of bounds is Kayon Julian Grant. And the Elks are going to be first and goal.
2: Well, you look at the attention Austin Mack brings to a defense, and he had defensive back on the far side backing way off on Kayon Julian Grant, so all day. Cody Fajardo had time to throw that ball to Kayon Julian Grant inside the 10 on the first down.
0: Great job getting the feet just inside the markers as well. And it's first and goal just inside the 10-yard line. Fajardo quickly throws to the back of the end zone. Does he get it? Oh, my, what a catch. Handler up, Edmonton. Touchdown, Elks. Austin Mack in the end zone. Flags on the play, but that's going to be pass interference. Didn't interfere with Mack, that's for sure, because he made a great catch.
3: Pass interference. Montreal number 23. Penalties decline. Result of the play. Touchdown.
2: Cody Fajardo, two-step drop. Not the best thrown football, but in the area where he knows Austin Mack can get that football in any sort of catch radius, and he does. Great twist of the ball. Touchdown number two for Mack. Two TD in each of the games, first two games, and what a big drive that was for this Elks football team.
0: Convert coming now from Blanchard. Flags coming out on the play. Convert is good. Should be 13-7. We'll see what the flags are.
2: Could this be too many men?
0: It's 13-7. The Elks trail the Alouettes.
3: Too many players. Montreal. Penalties declined. Convert is good.
0: 29 seconds to go now in the first half.
2: So the Elks are on the board, finally. A 9-play, 70-yard drive. That takes 1 minute and 44 seconds off the clock. That scoring drive is brought to you by Riverside Honda and Skidoo. It's your dream. Ride it at Riverside.
0: Gord Hines down on the sidelines. We talked about they needed a response. They got it.
4: Yeah, that was the response. That was what they needed. That was a fantastic drive by the offense. That being said, one great drive does not excuse an entire half of bad football by the offense. So, you know what? They use it as a building block, keep going. But that being said,

0: great drive, put points on the board. That's what they needed.
1: Doesn't excuse it, but it might turn it around a little bit as they head into the dressing room.
0: Makes it easier to swallow, yeah, a little bit. But at least, like I was saying, that halftime now, or this halftime discussion in the locker room looked completely different than if they, you know, would have given it up there.
2: At least it gets them maybe back on their feet and steady a little bit. But, yeah, you're right. There was ugly football before that drive.
0: Yeah, absolutely. But you know what? Points are points. Let's take them. Let's use it as a positive and get back in the game.
1: Alfred Tice back to return the kick from Vincent Blanchard when he gets to it. And he's got the ball on the tee now. 29 seconds to go. Here's the kick. And it's going to be brought up by Alfred across the 25. He'll cut outside, tries to get around the corner, but I believe that was Bemi who gets in, and no, it wasn't. It was first-round draft pick, Jabome, who gets in and makes the tackle on special teams for the Elks.
2: Well, you got one phase leading into the next phase as far as energy and momentum, and now the defense is going to try. And the defense, who I think has played fairly well in the game. See Brock Mogensen at middle linebacker right now.
1: I think he might have. I wonder if I didn't check if he long snapped or not on that convert.
2: Well, I don't see Nick Anderson out there.
1: Alexander will turn. He'll give the ball to Tice. Looked like he tripped a little bit, and he'll get across the 30. Pick up about 3 or 4 there. Anderson is on the bench, so that's good news. Man, that was just an ugly injury he suffered 2 weeks ago in Ottawa. I get that. I'm off for 3 weeks from work at least. He missed a quarter, came back, led the team in tackles. So dislocated finger or thumb, and it broke through the skin. He got it put back into place, taped it up, and came back out and played a pretty good game the rest of the way in
2: All
1: Ottawa.
2: J.C. Sherritt would tell me the defensive coordinator was, it was pretty gross.
1: The Alouettes are going to take a knee and run the clock out here at halftime. So it's going to be 13-7 as both teams head to the half. Gord Hines down on the sidelines. And, Gord, we're just talking about it. Maybe that's a save for the Ucks. And now we got to see how they respond to maybe getting their game going a little bit offensively in the second half.
0: Yeah, absolutely. It's, you know, we can talk about the struggles in the first half. It's over. That half of football is done. It doesn't exist anymore. Now, you know, only, what is it, 6 points down. This game is well within reach. You know, get it together, make a couple adjustments, implement those adjustments, and, you know, if they come back firing in the second half, I like their chances.
1: Indeed. All right, that's Gord Hines down on the sidelines. Blake Dermott's back up here in the booth with us now. Dave Campbell as well will drive you through halftime. Special celebration coming up for Dwayne Mandrusiak as well at halftime. As they head to the dressing room, it's 13-7. The Alouettes lead the Elks. Austin Mack with the touchdown reception for the Elks on the 99th career touchdown pass from Cody Fajardo. We're at the half. Elks down 13-7 to the Alouettes. This is your Alberta Ford Dealers Edmonton Elks football on 880 Chet.
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8: Now this update from the Canadian Press. Donald Trump has responded to Iran closing the Strait of Hormuz due to Israel's deadly attacks in Lebanon and American inaction to end the fighting despite a ceasefire. In response, Trump has threatened to impose U.S. tolls on the crucial waterway if a final deal with Iran isn't reached in 60 days. Meanwhile, at home, play is underway at Toronto Stadium as Germany faces Ivory Coast in Group E action of the World Cup. Before that, thousands of Germany and Ivory Coast fans gathered at Toronto's waterfront, where we saw a sea of black, red, and yellow as rapturous German fans marched toward the stadium ahead of the game. Meanwhile, in Vancouver, Canada soccer fans have the chance to meet Canada captain Alphonso Davies at the Brick Park Royal in West Vancouver this afternoon. Davies has yet to play in the World Cup due to a hamstring injury, but was available off the bench during Canada's last game. From the Canadian Press, I'm Naira Ahmed.
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1: Fajardo quickly throws to the back of the end zone. Does he get it? Oh, my, what a catch. And they're up, Edmonton. Touchdown, Elks. Austin Mack in the end zone. Flags on the play, but that's going to be pass interference. Didn't interfere with Mack, that's for sure, because he made a great catch.
2: And that touchdown from Austin Mack gets points on the board and turns a two-possession game into a one. Elks trailing 13-7 in the home opener here at the half. As Dave Campbell here along with Morley Scott, Gord Hines, Blake Dermott joining me now here in the booth. That was a rough half of offensive football, but that was a badly needed score at the before the end of the half, Blake.
0: Yeah, no, it wasn't anything that I don't think we thought, based on the conditions of the game, that offensively it was going to be a little bit challenging.
2: Yeah.
0: And it was. Wasn't pretty. I think that last drive is flattering to the Elks. Because yep. It was not, statistically, they got 70 yards or something like that in that point, and they would have had somewhere around, what did they end up with, almost 160, 158 yards, total yards, net yards, I think. So they would have been like 70 yards for a whole half. It wasn't very good.
2: Not good, no.
0: And the other thing is that the one thing that they were committed to a little bit was penalties wide. Last week when they played, or 2 weeks ago when they played, they had 12 penalties in the first half. They only had four this time. So better. The fact that they are in this game 6 points behind and on a team that I think that they'll get in the locker room and realize they can play much better than they did in that first half. I mean, Montreal had the ball for 18 minutes and the Elks had it for 12.
2: Yeah.
0: Time possession was ridiculous.
2: Yeah.
0: So the offense has got to get their heads out of their butt. And defensively, I thought there were some nice knockdowns. First drive, it was really nice. They played the ball pretty hard, holding this team to 14 points and two field goals and one touchdown after, them having the ball for 18-plus minutes, I think is okay for the defense. But you've got to get some help for the offense.
2: What are you seeing specifically on offense here right now?
0: Well, honestly, I didn't think, and this could be because of the pressure that they're getting from, from the defense, but I didn't seem to think that there was as much time for Cody Fajardo to throw the ball as Davis Alexander seemed to have at times.
2: Right.
0: And a couple of times, Davis Alexander was back there, signed the ball, checked it for air pressure and everything, then threw an incompletion because it was like second and 15 or second and 17, so they knew everybody was dropping back and giving him all the underneath stuff. So a little different there, but I just think that the offensive line for Montreal looks like they're playing with a little bit more confidence than what the offensive line for the Elks looks a little bit discombobulated.
2: Too much thinking, maybe.
0: Well, when you put a new guy in there, that you get. We talked about them being able to be seamlessly transitioned to a new guy at a certain spot, but it didn't look to me like that was what was happening in that first half.
2: And go figure. They get the score after Justin Rankin gets the ball in his hands a little bit more. Boy, he's the engine still, and it's not going to change.
0: Two carries he had up until like that drive.
2: It's kind of ridiculous.
0: And he had 8 yards or 9 yards, and then he ended up with 58 or 56 at the half. Like,
9: All right, we kind of know what stirs your drink. Why are we just using our fingers and not a spoon?
2: Justin Rankin has 6 carries for 53 yards. Yeah. He also has 1 catch for 13 yards. So he had a really low number before that drive, and now he's going to come out of the half let's do the quick math here, 66 yards of total offense. Yeah. And 167 for the game. 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Cody Fajardo is 10-17, 114 yards passing, 1 touchdown, 1 interception, even though that was a tough one because Zach Mathis, it was a tip drill, and good play by Beauchemin, who's had a heck of a half here.
9: Yeah.
2: For the Montreal Alouettes defensively. Elks defensively, it feels like to me, when you look at what's happening up front, the Alouettes are winning the day physically.
9: Oh, yeah. Well, and we talked about this beforehand, and I talked with Pierre Verchevel from Montreal, their radio guy. So he said that they run the ball 12 times a game on average. They've already run the ball 15 times, I think.
2: Yeah.
9: You know, so they're the ones that have adjusted to the weather conditions, and Thies is 11 carries for 65 yards. So they're the ones that are using the current field conditions to their advantage, and that is keeping the defense off balance, I think. And where, you know, up until this last drive, we saw what the carries were for Rankin. It was nothing. It was a one-dimensional type of an offense. And the one thing I will say positively is that, and I mentioned this the last time they played, Cody Fajardo is only, he's taken a sack, but he's thrown the ball away a couple of times. Clearly thrown the ball away rather than take a hit, take a sack.
2: Right.
9: They'll live to fight another day. And I think that bodes well for the progress of this offense. Mm-hmm. You know, it's something that we'd rather take a zero, let's do a do-over, than take a loss for 7 yards. You know, and I think that's smart. And I think that there's so much room for these guys to get better in the second half. And I'm not really panicked. 6 points is nothing, right?
2: Yeah.
9: And especially when you got the explosiveness of a guy like Rankin and some of the other receivers that we know. I mean, we saw Austin Mack make a fantastic catch. He was pass interfered, spun around, and still located the ball and caught it.
2: So, yeah, so, impressive.
9: Yeah, no, I think there's a lot to be, you know, we're not going to jump off a tall building right now, but we're close enough that we can make some corrections and be ready to go in the second half.
2: You know, if Travis Theis didn't have the half that he had, it would have been a very quiet half this team offensively, because Elk secondary to me, and, you know, let's include the linebackers as well, when they drop in the coverage, Davis Alexander's patting that football a lot.
9: Yeah.
2: And when he has thrown the ball, he's thrown the ball accurately. There's been about 3 or 4 knockdowns by the Elks. So the Elks are very active and very, very disciplined defensively. I think they only made really one mistake, and that was on the Hollins catch.
9: Well, let's face it. I mean, he's thrown for 132 yards. That's it. It's not like he's lit it up either.
2: Nope.
9: And he's got a pass efficiency rating of 88.2. The league average right now is 110+. So he's not lighting it up. This has been the conditions, as we talked about. There's wind, there's rain. I think there was a song about that. No wind, no rain. Anyways, this is not that song. There's wind and rain, and the conditions are a little bit rough, and it looked like it was affecting both offenses. So we got a little bit of, you know, there's no rain right now.
2: Yep.
9: The wind is clearing up a bit, and I think coming into the second half, there might be an opportunity for us to see a couple of offenses really go to town.
2: Soon we are going to hear a very special ceremony honoring the 50th year for one Dwayne Mandrusiak, who was a longtime equipment manager, started out as a ball boy, age of 14. He's current historian and team ambassador. He's sitting there in the north end zone. Now the rain's coming.
9: Yeah.
2: Dwayne doesn't care about that stuff. But got a quick story about Weezy?
9: I don't know if I can make it quick, but let me just put it this way. Dwayne, because of a bunch of management issues years ago, was gone from the organization for a while. Then he's been back. And it seems like every time I turn around, Dwayne's getting an award here. It's like when they put Giz up on the Wall of Honor, he had 2 dinners before they put him up. How many awards are we going to give Dwayne? I mean, his nickname when by all the players when I played was Dr. No. And you'd come in and go, Dwayne, I need it. No. No, but no. And so, but we're going to give him an award every year? I just don't get it. But if if there's a guy that deserves multiple awards, it would have to be Dwayne Mandruzak, because he's had to deal with so many guys like myself over the years, and so many guys way worse than that. And he's a friend, and he's also an alumni.
10: Yeah.
9: And we've been trying to tell him this for years. Alumni have to pay your dues, and he hasn't paid his dues.
2: He hasn't paid his dues yet. Okay.
9: He still owes $100, and he's Dwayne, pay up your dues, will you? Okay.
2: But he's gonna say I work for the club, so technically I'm not retired yet.
9: I don't care.
2: You don't care about that stuff?
9: Yeah, okay. Once you were let go, you became in the alumni, so pay your $100.
2: All right, let's pick up public address and answer Gray Musselman. This is celebration is starting here.
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0: on the video board. 50 seasons, 1,000 games, 11 Grey Cup championships. Did I miss a number or two?
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0: 90,000 hours, generations of players. One constant presence. That is true. Even in a different role, I mean, you see him around at practice, you see him around the team, it just feels right. Yeah. And today, gets honored with his 50th anniversary celebration. He's getting a big ring, too. Look at that bling, man. Holy smokes, I'm sure the Elks will throw that up on their socials here soon. But well-deserved, Dwayne Mandurziak.
1: Like he needs another ring. He's got 11 Grey Cups.
2: To commemorate this remarkable milestone, the
1: Good
2: Thompson
1: for him. Look at him.
2: Is proud to present Dwayne with a very special 50-year ring. This one-of-a-kind ring is a replica of the championship ring worn by the late Larry Thompson and features Larry's engraved signature along with the iconic double E, Dwayne's initials, and the number 50, recognizing 5 decades of extraordinary service to our football club. And now, to make this presentation, please welcome Deb Thompson to present the ring to Dwayne Mandurziak.
0: He already has it. He just snatched it. No, he didn't do that. I believe Chelsea Philpott, one of the Thompson daughters, presented it to him, and it looks fantastic, Dwayne. It looks fantastic on Dwayne. Looks fantastic, Dwayne.
1: It looks good. It looks good.
0: Yeah, huh? And I think this does this wave the alumni dues now?
1: Not unless he lets us wear it.
0: All right, that's awesome. We're going to hear from Dwayne Mandurziak shortly with Gord Hines, but right now, down to Gord Hines. Here is head coach of the Elks, Mark Killam.
3: Hey guys, on the sideline here, head coach Mark Killam. Coach, despite Montreal putting 13 on the board, defense played decent, I'd say, in the first half. The problem, offense couldn't finish.
4: Well, here's the thing. We're down 6. We got points before the half. We're rolled deep on the depth chart. It takes 60 minutes to beat Montreal. That ugly football is behind us. We got 30 minutes. We got to go win a half of football.
3: Yeah, you could call parts of that ugly in the first half, but that's gone. New game starting right now.
4: Yeah, that's right. We got the ball. We got to make sure we have a positive play on special teams and then start the second half the right way.
3: Awesome. Good luck in the second half, Coach.
0: Probably the best way to look at it.
1: Yeah.
0: Mark Killam, thank you very much, Gord. As Mark Killam, again, you know, let's erase what happened in the first half. Let's talk about what happened near the end of the first half. And the Elks get the ball first, and I would say that's an important drive out of the half here.
1: Oh, I think you're right. And it's not critical that they go down and score a touchdown, but I think they need to move the ball and get field position on their side. And I think after they ended the half the way they did, that's got to give them a little bit of confidence that they know that they can go down the field and get points.
0: You talked about the time of possession. It's overwhelmingly in favor of the Alouettes with 18 minutes and 33 seconds, just 10-16 for the Elks. You know, you look at the offensive plays, 34-27 in favor of the Alouettes. First downs, 14 for Montreal, 10 for the Elks. The average game per play at one point, this is ugly for the Elks. They're running at 0.5 the first three drives. They've upped that to 6.2 per play, and the Alouettes are 6.4. So if you can keep that clip up and start playing a little more consistency with the way the defense is playing, and I think both defenses are playing well, but now you're getting into the guts of the game here.
1: Yeah. I like Coach Killam's assessment. I mean, let's face it, a half went by, you're less than one possession, and I think you're about 60 yards behind him in total offense and everything else. So good thing they didn't, like you mentioned, it's good thing the running back, if the running back didn't have the carries that he did, this was going to be a real ugly game. And Montreal is probably sitting in the locker room saying the same thing. We should have had more points than we did, but they didn't. So they've given some life to the Elks, and hopefully the Elks take advantage of it.
0: Let's see what happens in the next 30 minutes. Thanks, Blake. We'll see you on the Points After Show. We'll hear from you then. The Elks down by one possession, 13-7 in the home opener here at Play Alberta Field at Commonwealth Stadium. Second half action is coming up next here on Elks Radio. 880 Chad.
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12: 13-7, the Alouettes lead the Elks. We're at the half, getting set to start the third quarter, but before we do that, let's go down to field level now. Gord Hines with a very special guest.
3: Guys sitting here on the sideline with the legendary Dwayne Manchurziak. Dwayne, celebration today to celebrate 50 years. You've been asked all these questions the last few weeks, but really, what does that mean to you, 50 years with the Double E?
13: It's been a blessing to be involved with the organization. They've treated me and my family so well. And my thought was, the process was that when a player comes into the Edmonton Eskimo locker room, whether he's here for 10 days or 10 years, I wanted him to have the best experience he could. So and I never wavered from that in all the years I've been here. And so I'm proud that I kept what I believed in.
3: Well, I agree with you, but Blake maybe had a couple different things to say, Blake Dermott, but I'll let you discuss that with him. But you know what? 50 years, one number stood out to me, though. 50 years, one job. Not many people can say that. That's pretty cool.
13: Yeah, I used to joke I was going to be here 50 years. Then one day I woke up and went, holy cow, it's right there. So, you know what? It's like going to school but only having recess.
3: Yeah, absolutely. You just get to play a lot for work. Okay, one more question here. Everyone wants to know, at least I do, did you invite Giz or did he just weasel his way in there?
13: He just weaseled his way in there.
3: That sounds like something he would do.
13: Yeah, exactly what he'd do.
3: Well, it's good to see you and him on the field again together. Dwayne, it's an honor. It's been an honor knowing you for as long as I have. Thank you so much you've done for this team.
13: Buddy, I appreciate it, and I enjoyed working with you at the under-19s, too.
3: Yeah, that's right. More than one team we played with or worked together for.
13: That's right.
3: Right on. Hey, thank you so much. I'll let you go. Celebrate. Have a great day.
13: Thanks. Appreciate it.
12: Great stuff. Gord Hines, thanks very much. The second half is afoot as the kickoff goes to the 20-yard line, and Javon Leak up across the 35 before he goes up into the air and lands it around the 37 to 38-yard line. Certainly, congratulations to Dwayne Manchurziak. When you think about it, I think he was like 14 when he started working for this team.
0: Ball boy.
12: And there he was today standing out there with his kids and his grandkids, accepting that ring for 50 years. So he's a legend. There's no doubt about that. Probably the face of the franchise almost more than any other player.
0: Absolutely.
12: When you think about it, it's just been just tremendous. He's a great guy, great storyteller, and I love being around him on a day-to-day basis. It's great to see him back with the organization for the last couple of years. All right, first and 10 from the 38 for the Elks. Now, Fajardo will turn. He'll hand the football off. Oh, look at that. Justin Rankin's running again. That'll be good for close to a first down for Rankin. Good way to start the second half. They started the first half with three straight two and outs. They only had four two and outs in the game in Ottawa 2 weeks ago. So you know now they're moving the ball well. They've come a long way in this game.
0: Excellent inside run. Carter O'Donnell, left guard, key block in those trenches. And Justin Rankin with 10 yards to start the game. 63 for the game now.
12: Kayon Julian Grant takes the pass on the outside. He will get up across the 55 to about the 53. Close to a first down, but flags are down on the play.
0: It was thrown near the in the secondary.
14: holding Edmonton number three.
0: Okay.
14: 10-yard penalty remains first down.
0: So that's why.
12: Austin Mack.
0: Down the field, yep.
12: Gets the penalty called against him. He's got the Elks touchdown in this game late in the first half of play. A 9-yard pass from Cody Fajardo. That made the score 13-7, which is where it is now. We're just a minute into the second half of play now. First and 20 for the Elks. Ball's inside their own 40-yard line. TJ Luther out wide to the left side. Mack goes wide to the right side. Fajardo will go left. That ball is complete across the 40, across the 45, and close to the 50-yard line on the play as it goes to Luther. And that gets it back to just past the original line of scrimmage. So it's going to be 2nd and 9 coming up.
0: Yeah, Fajardo, he's going to look right, then go back across formation to the left and set up the screen. Not overly. It looked like Luther, he overran O'Donnell, the left guard. And he got some yardage back, but still, a lot of long porch here for the Elks.
12: Deep drop for Fajardo. Then he flips the ball to Rankin as gets up to the 55, to the 50. But flags come out on the play. I think he was across the line of scrimmage possibly when he threw that ball.
0: Yep.
12: So that could dig the hole deeper here. Rankin got first down yards, but obviously the penalty flag's going to wipe it out.
14: Objectionable conduct, Montreal bench.
0: Oh.
14: 10-yard down at the end of play. First down.
0: Okay.
12: I thought he was across the line of scrimmage maybe when he threw that ball. And for the second time in the game, Cody Fajardo gets out and does some blocking on that play.
0: On a guy who's a pretty fierce defender in the league, in Michael Alway.
12: And that, the penalty to Montreal, will move the ball to the 36-yard line of the Alouettes.
0: Jason Moss does not look happy. I don't know if he isn't happy with the call or if he's upset at the person who said whatever they said.
12: I believe if I was reading his lips, he said, "What are we doing?" There's another word in there, of course. But anyway, here's Fajardo. He'll give it to Rankin. He'll go to the right side, across the 30, across the 25. He's got a whack to the end zone. Another one for Justin Rankin. And the Elks will take the lead.
0: I mean, it's incredible. You know he can do that. You kind of take for granted that he has that skill. And then you see him do it again, and you're just amazed. I mean, this doesn't look like it's going anywhere. It's plugged up. And here comes Rankin. Patience with the running. Gets to an open spot off tackle. And then puts on the afterburners.
12: It went from a hard, greasy run to an easy stroll to the end zone. He got bumped at the end of the play as two guys kind of converged on him. But that was a touchdown all the way once he got the first 5 or 6 yards under his belt.
0: We are witness to greatness in Justin Rankin.
12: Convert now to come from Vincent Blanchard. That makes it 14-13. A touchdown to end the half. A touchdown to start the half. And the Elks have the lead. We're 3 minutes into the third quarter of play. Elks up by one. 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
3: Down here on the field at Commonwealth Stadium, Elks take the first lead of the game with a 36-yard Justin Rankin run at halftime. Talking to Chris Morris, seemed a little frustrated. He was not happy with the offense. He said, how hard is it to put the ball in number five's hands? Well, turns out maybe they heard what he said. They put the ball in number five's hands, and it paid off for him.
12: Indeed. Just saw Chris Morris. He makes his rounds during the game, and he was just coming up the stairs in front of us here, and he stopped, talked to a few fans, and he'll hit a few sweets and just talk to as many people as he can, including Gord Hines down on the sidelines. Here's the kickoff after the touchdown by Justin Rankin, and the ball will be brought back up across 30, close to the 35-yard line for Montreal to begin this series.
0: All right, the scoring drive, Justin Rankin, 36-yard touchdown, 5 plays, 68 yards, 2 minutes and 26 seconds of time of possession, and that is your scoring drive, brought to you by Riverside Honda and Skidoo. It's your dream, ride it at Riverside.
12: So the Alouettes are going to start first and 10 from the 34-yard line. Cyril Hogan-Sendan will lean over the football, the Lavelle grad. Third year with the Alouettes, up to 3 years with Ottawa. He will eventually deliver it to Davis Alexander, who will give it to Travis Tice. He goes right up the gut and is taken down by Robbie Smith on the Elks D-line. And it's going to be a gain of maybe 4, maybe 5. It's going to be second down coming up for Montreal. Elks lead now. A touchdown to end the first half and a touchdown to start the second half. And all of a sudden, this game has a different complexion to it after the Alouettes built an early 13-0 lead. 11 and a half to go now in the third quarter. Second and 5 for the Alouettes. Alexander throws and...
0: That was a catch.
12: It crossed the 45. Nice catch to give the Alouettes a first down as Hollins is able to hang that one up and gets the first down for the Alouettes. Alexander Hollins, of course, spent training camp with the Elks last year. Released at the end of camp and mid-season joined the Alouettes last year. Quiet start to the season for him. 6 catches for 74 yards coming into this game. Everybody's lined up to the left side now for the receivers. The ball is going to be thrown that way by Alexander, and a quick wrap-up, but that should be good for a first down on the play as the ball is taken by Ferdinand.
0: One of the rare times where the Elks give up that much cushion to a receiver on the Alouettes. And again, Alexander pressured a little bit, but just so good at getting away from it, changing the throwing angle and the throwing lane. Another first down for the Alouettes. 12 yards to Ferdinand, down to the Elk 50.
12: First down for the Alouettes as Davis Alexander waits for it. Gives it to the running back, and no room there as the Elks shut the door fairly quickly on Lawrence. Shamari Lawrence into the game now. Return at the running back spot.
0: Nick Anderson's okay. He's in the middle, and he said, I'm shutting the door. And for Anderson, that's his fourth defensive tackle.
12: A yard on the play, so let's call it second and 9. Sneed motioning from the right side to the left side for the Alouettes. He's going down the left side of the line now, and flags come out on the play as Alexander gets out and throws it deep downfield, and an attempted diving catch by Alexander Hollins goes into his hands, but he's not able to squeeze it.
0: One flag or two. There's one near the Elks bench. I thought there was another one. Yeah, this looks like it's going against the Alouettes anyway.
14: Procedure. Montreal number 15 was moving at the snap. Collins
0: declined. No.
14: Third down.
0: Well, Elks win field position, but that's all they win. If Javon Lee can change this. Alouettes done a good job in cover today here on special teams.
12: Zima out to punt for the fourth time today. A 46-yard average so far. Javon Leak at his 10 to wait for it. He's got a rush to the near side of the field now. It'll bounce to 5 and go into the end zone and up the side door. So the Hawks will get 40 yards the easy way, and no point goes on the board for that. So they'll get some pretty good field position coming up. 9 minutes to go in the third quarter of play. The Hawks with a one-point lead, 14-13 over the Alouettes. This is your Alberta Ford Dealers Edmonton Elks football on 880 Chet.
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12: The skies have opened up again. It's been raining most of the day, sometimes lightly, but very hard right now as the Elks take over first and 10 at their own 40-yard line after that punt rolled through the end zone. Elks with a one-point lead, 14-13 over the Alouettes. Touchdowns from Austin Mack and Justin Rankin. Rankin's a 36-yard run after a delayed start for him offensively in this game. They're getting him the ball, and he's making the Alouettes pay. He's got 99 yards rushing now, so he's a nice carry away from back-to-back 100 yards to start the season. Pitch now out to the right side, and he'll push ahead across the 45 to the 46-yard line for Rankin.
0: Good patient run again, and just lets the block set up. And now you see this offensive line firing off their blocks better. Better inside runs here. Good, healthy gain of 6 yards on first down.
12: So 105 yards rushing now for Rankin as he goes over 100 for back-to-back games. He stands to the right side of Cody Fajardo, who is going to throw the ball. Nope, he's going to tuck it up and go himself. He'll get across the 50 for a first down and gets to center field before he runs into his old neighborhood at the Alouettes bench and then sneaks back out the other side. First down for the Elks.
0: Just a calm quarterback. He's not flashy like his former running mate, Davis Alexander, but he's just going to make the right play at the right time most of the time. And that time he's like, I can get the angle on Mustafa Johnson, no problem. Gets the first down, 9 yards down to the 55.
12: Between the hash marks at the 55, there's the throw. It's a low throw, and is it complete? It looks like it is, and it's DJ Luther pushing his way ahead.
0: There's a positive play in the favor of T.J. Luther, who I said has been feast or famine tonight.
12: Good work to get up and get some extra yardage there after he made the catch and no one around him.
0: Knew he wasn't touched. And good job by just getting low. I mean, that ball kind of submarined on him. And kept driving his legs.
12: And say what you want about the mistakes that has gone his way today. Back-to-back 50-yard games now receiving for him. 65 2 weeks ago in Ottawa. Now he's hit the 50 mark here tonight. So he's been a pleasant surprise.
0: Second and two, and you probably know where this is going. No.
12: Oh, he's going to throw, try and surprise, and it's
0: that's
12: up and too far. Do any flags come out on the play intended for Austin Mack? But nobody just couldn't get free for it. Looks like it was maybe a tad overthrown.
0: third and two. Is Mark Killam leaving the offense out?
12: Yep.
0: Ooh.
12: Cody Fajardo still on the field. He's got that hand warmer on now, and he had his hand behind his back in the hand warmer.
0: So. Yeah, that ball just got caught up in the wind. There's no contact at all. So, boy, oh, boy, this is a key moment in the game here. Third and two.
12: From the 47 on the Alouette side of center field. Fajardo takes the snap, turns, gives it to Rankin. He's in trouble, but he spins out of it again. He's got all sorts of green grass in front of him. He's back in the end zone. Justin Rankin has a pair, and the Elks increase their lead. How does he do that?
0: The whole park just growing right at the snap of that football. That's it. Turnover on downs. And what does he do? He just turns the rail, finds the open space, and he's gone. I don't care if it's raining, snowing, wind, calm. It doesn't matter. His breakaway speed is the best in this league.
12: It's Justin Rankin's world. We're just living in it right now and having fun. The Elks up 20-13, convert to come. And that on a third and two play as well.
0: And it's about time that people who cover this league remember this man's name. Because he is the best in the league.
12: The convert is missed. Likely got hung up in the wind, and that's the first time that a convert has been missed by Vincent Blanchard since week one last year. He hit everything after that. The lead is still there, though. It's 21-13, the Elks over the Montreal Alouettes. 21 straight points for Edmonton after going down 13-0 to start this game. We're in the third quarter, 6:23 to go. This is your Alberta Ford Dealers, Edmonton Elks football on 880 Chet.
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0: Is that going on the video?
12: 20-13, the Elks lead the Montreal Alouettes, 6:23 to go. Down 13-0, the Elks get a touchdown from Austin Mack and two touchdowns from Justin Rankin to take the lead and take control of this football game.
0: How does he do that? That play was dead. That should have been turnover on downs.
12: Twice tonight he's had plays like that where he looks like he's caught behind the line of scrimmage and a little spin, a little jump, a little dance, and he's in the end zone. There's a kickoff back inside the 5-yard line from Blanchard, and Alford brings it out across the 20 to the 25-yard line where he gets a pretty hard hit at the end of that play. Richard Jabooner, I believe that was, in there with the big stick as he's back into the lineup. Had a really good training camp, I thought. Played well in the preseason games. And gets a chance to play this week and made the most of it there on special teams.
0: Cody Fajardo again gets an assist on this because he throws a block at Najee Murray. He has thrown a block at Michael Alway. He's thrown a block at Najee Murray. So Give Cody Fajardo an assist as well tonight.
1: First and 10 from the 24 for the Alouettes. Davis Alexander in the pocket. Can't find anyone downfield. Has to run to the right side now. Eventually finds somebody to throw downfield. Is that complete? No. Incomplete ball. Comes out of the hands of the receiver as he was diving. That was Sneed diving for it. And it's going to be second and 10. Tell you how much it's raining here right now. They painted the new Double E logo on midfield yesterday afternoon.
0: Whoops.
1: It's gone.
0: Yeah, it's gone.
1: It's pretty much gone right now. The numbers are holding up, but the logo, the yellow logo, is gone.
0: They needed to find the waterproof paint.
1: Man, it's really pouring right now. Davis Alexander, second and 10, dump one over the top. It is complete, and getting away from one tackle and close to a first down on the play is Travis Tice. He's going to be a couple of yards short, I think.
0: Short enough?
1: At least a yard, anyway.
0: Yeah. Tice has been the Alouettes' best player tonight, this afternoon. And here comes Dustin Crum in the Alouettes' short yardage unit.
1: This is dangerous for them in this weather. Elks have already got one stop on a third and short. This one at the Alouettes' 33-yard line, so a turnover here means points for the Elks. Crumbs into the game. He'll go under center. Elks lining up on the D-line, and now we get a whistle.
0: They're pointing at the Alouettes' side is the defense.
4: Time count violation.
0: Ooh.
1: Head down to the sidelines to Gord Hines. What do you see there, Gord?
4: Montreal has called a timeout before the time count violation.
0: Okay.
4: Timeout, Montreal.
3: All right, looks like they got away with one there. Yeah, all the Elks players immediately started making the flag signal when the numbers went to zero. Obviously, Montreal saw that. But that's their second penalty, or pardon me, second timeout they had to burn under circumstances where they probably shouldn't have had to burn a timeout. So that could definitely come factor in later in this game.
1: So still third and one from the 33, under 5 to play in the third quarter. Elks with a 20-13 lead. Dustin Crum under center. He'll push forward. Looks like he'll have enough to get a first down as the offense will come back onto the field, led by Davis Alexander, who is 15 of 23 for 162 yards tonight. He has led, don't think anything is close to over when you're playing the Alouettes. He's led them to two come-from-behind victories in the fourth quarter this season so far. So you got to finish the deal against the Alouettes. It's a 60-minute game.
6: 1 million.
1: First and 10 from the 35. 4 minutes to play in the third quarter. Alexander will throw to the outside. That's complete to Philpott. He'll break one tackle, then pay the price across the 45-yard line. But I think he'll get the first down after a big hit to end the play. First down for the Alouettes.
0: Alouettes run that screen, that receiver bubble screen so well. Excellent blocking downfield by the receivers, offensive line chipping in as well, and Tyson Philpott can just run through a phone booth. And he is up to 71 yards in the game, 5 catches, 6 targets.
1: Balls to the 47 now, first down. Alexander drops way back, throws deep downfield, up into the air, and knocked down. Nice play defensively. Cordell Jackson, the Elks Defensive Player of the Year last year, gets up and knocks that one down, and it's second down.
0: I mean, the battles we're seeing tonight. I mean, Tyson Philpott has had his yards, but the Elks defense have had their plays, too. You see Tyrell Ford with knockdowns and Colby Williams, and now... Did he touch that ball, or did Philpott kind of drop it?
1: I think Jackson got his hand on it, I think. Second and 10 now for the 47. Motion starts. Alexander drops. He's in some trouble. Has to backpedal again. He can't find anyone downfield. There's the throw, and it goes incomplete. Man, the Elks DBs are doing a job tonight.
0: Well, you might not be getting any sacks here, but what you're doing is you're forcing the quarterback to make a decision that he doesn't want to make. And that time he had to throw the ball away. And then Alexander gets into it with Jordan Williams. And I'm sure if you're Jason Moss, you're probably saying, as fiery as Jason Moss is, just come off the sidelines, okay?
1: Javon Leak stands at his 20-yard line to wait for the punt from Joseph Zima. He's at his 32 waiting for the snap from Barasa. There it is. There's the kick. And Leak will take it at the 27. Across the 35, close to the 40-yard line for start position for Cody Fajardo. And the Elks, who have a 7-point lead with 2:21 to go in the third quarter from Play Alberta Field, Commonwealth City. And this is your Alberta Ford Dealers Edmonton Elks football on 880
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1: 20-13, the Elks lead the Montreal Alouettes. It's going to be Edmonton football coming up at the 38-yard line after that return by Javon Leak. In this game, Justin Rankin, 152 yards rushing and two touchdowns. Once he started to get into the game, the Elks took it over. They're up by a touchdown now. There's the snap to Fajardo. He'll pull it away from Rankin, then he'll throw it to Rankin, and he's got more space across the 45, across the 50, to midfield, close to the Montreal 50-yard line. Another big gain and another first down, courtesy number five.
0: Well, he's threatening a 200-yard from scrimmage game. Came so close in Ottawa a couple weeks ago, about 4 yards short. But the blocking downfield, Carter O'Donnell's had a game. My gosh, has he had a game. Mark Cordy doing a good job there as a 6-0 lineman on that far left side. And now we got an injured member of the Alouettes defense. Is that KB Onento?
1: Yes, looks like it. I see an 8, and yeah, now I see a 4. So, KB Onento, who has played great football here. He's got back-to-back interceptions in the last two games he's played at Commonwealth Stadium. And it's kind of shaky as he gets up, but he'll take the four steps he needs to go to get to the Elks bench with a little bit of a limp.
0: The last scoring drive, by the way, very similar to the previous one. For Justin Rankin, who will get on that 47-yard touchdown, that was 5 plays, 70 yards, 2 minutes and 24 seconds off the clock.
1: That's going to bring Don Callis into the game now. We'll see if Cody Fajardo goes right after him on the corner. No, I'll go with what's working, give the ball to Justin Rankin. Didn't work that time, though. He gets surrounded and pushed back a little bit. We'll see where they mark it. Maybe back to the line of scrimmage. It's going to be second and at least 10 for the Elks here. Maybe 10, maybe 11 as they mark the football now. 1:15 to go in the third quarter. Elks up by 7, 20-13. They've scored 20 straight points after giving up 13 straight points. Horrible start offensively. 3 straight 2 and outs, but they got it going since then. Beard delivers to Fajardo. He'll drop and throw, and up in the air to get it is Cephas, I believe, and that'll be his first catch of the game, and that'll be another first down for the Edmonton Elks.
0: Josh Cephas, who had just a couple catches for 13 yards in Ottawa. One catch that was vital to set up points, though, in the red zone, and boy, he took a shot at the end of that play, Morley. Cephas. He's just going to go fake to the outside, then cut it back inside. And just a couple catches for 13 yards in Ottawa. One catch that was vital to set up points, though, in the red zone. And, boy, he took a shot at the end of that play, Morley. Cephas, he's just going to go fake to the outside, then cut it back inside. And

0: bench with Mark Killam. The ball's on the 29-yard line as the Elks approach the Conlin Motorsports red zone. Still no movement with the injured player over there. Jason Moss now walking off the bench.
1: Getting up slowly now. Is that Jonathan Sunderland? No, that's Lorenzo Byrne. Sorry. I saw the zero. It's Lorenzo Byrne. So that's both corners
0: out now. Yeah.
1: So this might have the chops licking of one Cody Fajardo and one Jordan Maximick as the offensive coordinator.
0: Rain still coming down hard. Burns to the sideline, and play will get whistled in here as the Elks offensive line approaches the line of scrimmage. 35 seconds to go in the third quarter. 20-13, the Elks lead the Alouettes. They're first and 10 from the Montreal 29-yard line. Back to Rankin it goes, and not much of a result there again. And they'll get pushed around and stop maybe a yard, maybe a half a yard there. We'll see how they spot it. Let's go down to the sidelines once again and bring in Gord Hines. Hey, Gord.
2: Guys, weather not really a factor to start the game. This is now becoming a factor here. We're going to see slippery ball, tough to keep the ball in the air. The wind's picking up too. So what was not a factor earlier definitely is going to start playing a factor here throughout the rest of this game.
0: All right, Gord Hines down on the sidelines. We got time expiring here in the third quarter, so this will be the final play, barring penalty, as Fajardo takes the snap. He's being chased to the right side. He's going to throw, and he will get it out of way to save himself from being taken down. He did get chopped down a little bit at the end of that play by Johnson, but he's okay. He's up. The third quarter has come to an end. Pretty good third quarter for the Elks. Couple of touchdowns gives them the lead, 20-13 over the Alouettes. From Edmonton, this is your Alberta Ford Dealers Edmonton Elks football on 880 channel.
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1: 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Let's start with the rushing numbers. The Elks have 168 yards rushing, 152 of that coming from Justin Rankin. That is on 16 attempts. The Alouettes have 18 rushes for 93 yards. So very close in attempts. But yardage is definitely in the favor of the Elks, with a couple of long runs from Justin Rankin of 36 and 47 yards. 10.5 yard average is the rushing average for the Elks, compared to 5.2 for the Owls, which is still pretty good. Net offense well in favor now of the Elks, 353 to 266. First downs, Alouettes with the edge, 18 to 17. Time of possession, still a big edge to the Alouettes. 25 minutes and 34 seconds, 18 minutes and 15 seconds. Here is the fourth quarter.
0: While you were talking, Dave, a field goal attempt coming up. Vincent Blanchard put the tee down at the 36. Then he picked it up and put it at the 35. Then he picked it up and put it at the 35 and a half. So he's going to attempt a field goal now to increase the Elks lead. There's the snap. Ball is up. And

0: It is true and through. Vincent Blanchard stays perfect in field goals. He's now 6 for 6 on the season.
1: Possession lead now with lots of time left.
0: 23-13 to score. Edmonton over Montreal. So the Alouettes will take it on the 40. And a half minutes to go in the football game in the fourth quarter. Now there's the throw. That's complete to Snead at the 55, and he'll end up crawling to about the 53-yard line for the Alouettes on the Edmonton side of center field. Check that. Ferdinand, I believe, with the reception. Up to 14 minutes left in the fourth quarter. Davis Alexander with the waiting for the football. He's 17 of 27 for 191 yards now. He's throwing again as he drops back. And again, he's having trouble finding someone open downfield. Then has the check down open but can't get him the football. Mason slides as he was trying to throw the brakes on. So the turf likely a little slippery now because they're underwater, basically.
1: Well, this new turf's going to get tested as far as the drainage is concerned. Not sure if that was knocked down as well. No, that wasn't. That was just a ill-timed throw. And that's the one thing the Elks have done. Again, they haven't brought Alexander down for a sack, but they've got him off his spot and have forced him to make some tough throws.
0: Philpott and Hollins are split wide for Alexander as he drops back, waits and waits, and then throws, and that is complete to Hollins, who takes a hit but gets to the Elks 30-yard line. That'll be a first down and then some for Montreal, who will take it at the 30-yard line.
1: Now, this is something for the Elks defensively with their coverage, with the secondary, is be careful how soft you play. You do not want to let Davis Alexander have all this time to throw. It's a three-man Ross drop nine, but you got to make it a little bit tougher for Alexander to find the options downfield. And I think it's been a couple plays on this drive where the Elks have just played too soft in coverage.
0: First and 10 from the 30. Tice moves from the left side to the right side of Alexander. Mason's to his left now as the fullback. Alexander drops back again. Can't find anybody. Has to dump it off to Tice, who gets taken down at the 29-yard line. So that'll be a gain of one. It's second and 9 coming up. And how many times tonight has Alexander just been looking and looking and looking and cannot find anyone downfield?
1: Yeah, overall secondary's played well. But I get a little worried, especially in these situations, the second and long. You got to be very careful with the coverage and how soft you play it.
0: Malik Carney with a nice takedown on Tice on that play. Second and 9 from the 29 now of the Elks for the Alouettes. Three receivers to the right side. Now three to the left as everybody's going for Alexander. He's in trouble. Has to throw that one away as he had three Elks coming at him fast.
1: Now we got a bit of an altercation between Malik Carney and someone. Carney's just trying to get up, and I think that was Ventrelli, the right guard. Carney got up in his own unique way by pushing Ventrelli down to the turf and kind of climbing over him. But anyway, a field goal attempt for Jose Matos Diaz to make this a one-possession game again.
0: Looks like they're going to put the pin down at the 36-ish yard line. Kick is up, and we get flags and whistles as the ball is launched.
1: Is that too many men?
0: For, let's see, 1, 2, 3, 4, 5, 6, 7, 8, 9, 10, 11, 12 for the Elks.
1: Oh.
0: Tim Croker's going to fill us in.
1: count 13 on the field for the...
0: For the Elks?
1: No, for the Alouettes.
0: For the Alouettes.
1: And
0: Malthus Diaz started to walk off the field. Now he's walking back. Here we go.
2: There's no foul on the play. The play was killed. Repeat third down.
1: Okay.
0: So the referees just tried to ice the kicker, basically. No penalty flag.
1: Thought I counted 13, but...
0: Malthus Diaz will make the attempt to gain from 36 yards. Barasa with the snap, and Joseph Zima, the punter, is the holder. Ball is down, kick is up. End over end, through the pipes, and it's 23-16 now after that field goal. His third of the game, hit from 50, 39, and 36. 11:28 to go in the fourth quarter. The Elks are getting the football back as they lead 23-16 over the Montreal Alouettes. This is your Alberta Ford Dealers. Edmonton Elks football on 880 Chet.
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0: Going back to the last possession of the first half, the Elks in their last four possessions have gone touchdown, touchdown, touchdown, field goal. They're back at it now with the ball on their own 40-yard line to start this series. They lead the Alouettes 23-16. The Alouettes scored the first 13 points of the game. The Elks came back and scored 23 straight. Now they're trying to get back on the board as they lead 23-16. First and 10 from the 40-yard line. Jardo gives to Rankin. He'll get across the line of scrimmage, up close to the 45-yard line. So a handful for Rankin.
1: Well, you go, ho, ho, hum, five-yard game, right? Big deal. That's an important run, though, on first down. Pushing to 157 yards now on 13 carries.
0: To the 45-yard line, second and five now. Cephas goes out wide to the right side. Austin Mack wide to the left side. Everybody else is going to be in motion. That's O'Leary Orange, Luther as well. And now Fajardo takes the snap, rolls to the right side. He's being chased, and he'll throw the ball downfield, and that goes into the Alouettes bench to get rid of it. So that will bring out Jake Julian.
1: So the scoring streak ends as far as consecutive drives. And a two and out. This is the fourth of the game and the first since starting the game with three straight two and outs.
0: Oh, that's impressive.
1: But now, look, this is, you still get worried. You still get concerned. You got Davis Alexander on the other side. It's still a very talented football team you're facing up by seven.
0: Low snap, but the ball is up, and Alford has to go back to his 10 to get it. Across the 20, across the 25, to the 30, slides to about the 32-yard line on the play. So that's where the Alouettes will take over. I believe that it is indeed Brock Mogensen who's doing the long snapping right now for the Elks with an injury to Luke Burton-Cron in the first half.
1: That injury looked a little concerning, too.
0: Yeah, he was limping badly when he walked off the field, for sure. First and 10 from the 32 for the Alouettes. 23-16, they trail the Elks. Davis Alexander takes the ball, throws the ball. It's complete to Philpott. He'll get to the 45, so maybe the 46, see where they mark it. And it'll be second down coming up.
1: This is where Davis Alexander's been most successful. It's just these short little plays near the line of scrimmage to Philpott, this time just on the slant.
0: It's been kind of opposite day for Philpott. He's getting the shorter passes. So far this season, he's been making the big plays downfield, but they've been much shorter passes, and he's been putting up some yak yards as well. Second down, there's the handoff to Tice. Can he get around the corner? Yeah, he will. Oh, good extra effort to get the first down as he gets across midfield to about the 54, 53-yard line. That'll be enough to move the chains. Elks looked like they had him a little bit before the first down, but then he got away.
1: It's an excellent physical run, and the Elks did a good job of making Tice go off tackle, but, boy, he was just like a pinball machine off of Elks defenders.
0: First and 10 from the 53 now for the Alouettes. Tice in the backfield. I don't think we'll see him get the ball much. He'll be blocking mostly and escaping. There's a pass that's complete. Ball comes free. Who gets it? It's still rolling around. The Elks have it. The defense has turned it over, and the Elks will get the football back.
1: Defensive play, because you just kind of felt the engine of the Alouettes was just starting to rev up, and that is a huge momentum killing play off the turnover. Jalen Garnes has it,
0: and just for the fun of it, ran it 75 yards the other way to the end zone. But big turnover. Jalen Garnes jumps on the football, and the Elks offense is back on the field. They've got a 23-16 lead, under 9 to play in the football game. This is your Alberta Ford Dealers Edmonton Elks football on 880 Chet.
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0: After the turnover, the Elks have it first and 10 from their own 33-yard line. Jalen Garnes with the fumble recovery. Here's Cody Fajardo. Pumps it out to the outside, then goes long for... Oh, Brendan O'Leary Orange has that one. That's a big first down for the Elks across center field. That's O'Leary Orange's biggest connection as an Elk.
1: Not the easiest throw as well. As like Cody Fajardo kind of threw that up there, and I don't know if the wind caught a little bit, but Well, Larry Orange did a great job of just breaking it off and going hard back to the football.
0: To the 52-yard line. 25 yards on the play. First and 10 for the Elks. Jardo gives it to Rankin. He'll go right up the middle. Tries to squeeze through the other side. He'll get a couple or three.
1: Three for sure.
0: It'll be second and 7 coming up. Congratulations to former Edmonton Eskimo Sean Millington. This week named to the class of 2026 for the Canadian Football Hall of Fame. They surprised him at a Lions practice. They asked him to come and visit, and they surprised him with his nomination to the Hall of Fame. Still holds the Edmonton record for yards in a game, rushing 225 against Saskatchewan in a game back in 1999. Edmonton took him first overall in the 1990 draft. Most of his years spent in BC. Here's Fajardo with a throw to Rankin. He'll get it across the 50 and won't get much, and that'll be a third down coming up as Fajardo gets back to the line of scrimmage pretty much, and Jake Julian's coming back out to hoof it away.
1: So just about 7 minutes left here in the quarter. What the Elks do have is a chance here to really pin the Elves deep here, but give the Elves credit. I mean, Justin Rankin's been pretty good in open space, did their job there. Nice tackle by Robert Kennedy. That secondary is really under pressure now for the Montreal Alouettes because of injuries.
0: Brock Mogensen as the long snapper now for the Elks. He gets it back safely to Julian, who kicks it, and Alford has to take it. Oh, he drops it,
1: oh,
0: and
1: my.
0: I think the Elks get it back.
1: Oh, my.
0: Another turnover, and the Elks have it. Edmonton football inside the Conlon Motorsports red zone. We'll see what they do with this great field position when we come back. Elks with the lead, 23-16. This is your Alberta Ford Dealers Edmonton Elks football on 880 Ched.
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0: Cordell Jackson with the fumble recovery. That puts the Elks first and 10 from the 11-yard line of the Alouettes, trying to put another nail in the coffin if they can here. 6:18 to go. Elks lead 23-16. Fajardo gives it to Rankin. He'll go to the left side, cuts back into the middle, still on his feet, and he gets inside the 5 to the 3-yard line.
1: Looking for the hat trick, football-wise, or football terms. Another good hard run inside.
0: You said touchdown runs of 36 and 47 yards so far in this one. To get that third touchdown, he'll need 4 yards on this play. Second and 3 coming up for the Elks from the 4-yard line, so they can get to the 1 and get a fresh set of downs if that's the case. Is he going to get it again? Yep. Rankin hit for a loss outside the 5, goes to the 6-yard line. He gets up holding the football, banging it against his head.
1: So chip shot field goal here? Or are they staying, is the offense staying on the field? Nope, I see Vincent Blanchard. So
0: he's hit from 36. He had 2 12-yard field goals in Ottawa. This one's going to be 13. Ball is pinned, and you know it. Easy peasy lemon squeezy. 26-13 after a 13-yard field goal. Now we're going to take a break. From Play Alberta Field at Commonwealth Stadium, the Elks with a 10-point lead, 4 minutes and 43 seconds to go in the football game. This is your Alberta Ford Dealers Edmonton Elks football on 880 Chet.
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0: Morley Scott along with Dave Campbell, Gord Hines, Blake Dermott, all back here at Play Alberta Field. We'll go down to the sidelines in a moment and hear from Gord. Right now it's first and 10 from their own 40 for the Alouettes. Davis Alexander swings it out to the outside. It is complete across the 40 to the 45 to the 47-yard line for Travis Tice, who collects another 6 or 7 yards or so on that play. All right, down now to Gord Hines down on the sidelines. Gord.
15: Guys, this is I call it a critical spot here in the game. With just about over 4 minutes left, Elk's defense needs to be tough. Letting the Montreal Alouettes into this game with a score can be really dangerous at the end of the game.
0: Second and 3 on this play. There's the handoff. There's the first down up the middle, and it's across the 50-yard line. So a big game there as the ball gets handed to Shamari Lawrence for the carry. Alouettes aren't going to go away easy, that's for sure. They've got two come-from-behind wins so far this season to be at 2-0 to start the year. Alexander will throw. Oh, big hit there, but the completion is made and held on to by Snead as Cordell Jackson came in and blasted him just as he made the reception. Good job by Snead to hang on to it.
1: Yeah, great hit by Jackson. The unfortunate part is Snead is able to hang on, so 5 yards. That's a nice positive game on first down here.
0: Second and 5 now. Alexander throws up into the air. Oh. A flag comes out on the play. Are they going to call a penalty on J.J. Ross? Looks like they are.
1: Yeah,
0: as
1: they
0: he
1: are.
0: Got in and hit the receiver from behind. The ball went up into the air.
16: Pass interference. Edmonton number 29. It's a 10-yard penalty on first down.
0: Suspect at best, I would say. I don't know. I'd like to see, how quickly he hit him.
1: Yeah, real time it looked a little suspect. Let's see here.
0: Yeah, maybe. It's pretty close, yeah. So the ball is moved to the 34-yard line.
1: Yeah, Mark Killam. I thought he reached for the flag, but he did not. We're going to let this go.
0: Alexander in the pocket. He's got some time. He throws, and again, a big collision, and the ball hits the turf. J.J. Ross bounces right back and makes a play. There's a little talking at the Montreal bench as he walks away, too. So that's going to make it second and 10 now for the Alouettes. Ball's inside the 35-yard line of the Elks, who lead by a score of 26-16. And we have hit the 3-minute break here, and which means we'll step step aside briefly. Up by 10. The Elks trying to get it to the finish line in their home opener. This is your Alberta Ford Dealers, Edmonton Elks football on 880 Chet.
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0: 3 minutes to go to 2-0, 26-16, the Elks lead. The Montreal Alouettes, Montreal's pushing though. They're going to be second and 10 from the Edmonton 34 here. I'd like to apologize for my voice right now. It's gone the way of spring and disappeared.
1: Usually when you lose your voice at home, it's an exciting game.
0: Well, it is.
1: Not that I want you to lose your voice.
0: I've been yelling about Justin Rankin a lot today, that's for sure. What a game he's having. Two touchdowns, 165 yards rushing. And the reason the Elks turned this game around.
1: Yep. Still at a point in the game where, I mean, the Alouettes are in field goal range. There's lots of time left in this game. 10-point lead, two-possession lead. Doesn't seem very big right now.
0: All right, let's get after it. Second and 10 from the 34. 3 minutes to go in the football game. Alouettes pressing. Davis Alexander takes a snap and a deep drop. Steps up. He hurls one towards the end zone. And that flag on the play. Tyler Snead, he caught that one, right? He ends up coming up with it. So they'll decline the penalty and take the touchdown. Tyler Snead.
1: Wow.
0: Great catch.
16: Edmonton 0. Penalty is declined. Result of play is a touchdown.
1: What an amazing catch.
0: Kobe Williams was all over, but he's still able to come up with the football as he's going down. Great catch. Williams a little slow to get up now.
1: Yeah, he's up now. But this is the first time we've seen Davis Alexander with a deep shot.
16: Previous play is under review by the replay center.
0: Nope, they're having a look at it, so it's definitely a penalty. There's no doubt about that. Does he catch the ball, though? I think he does.
1: I think he does, yeah.
0: Yeah, he tucks it under as he goes down. So, well, it's either a touchdown or the ball on the one-yard line, depending on what the replay center says.
1: Have to have evidence to overturn this, and I don't really see
0: it's
1: the
0: not
1: evidence
0: there. I don't think
1: I don't see it.
0: Great catch. He's being mugged as the ball comes in.
1: Yeah, that's definitely pass interference, by the way. When the ball's coming towards the receiver, Kobe Williams has to let go and make a play on the ball.
16: After automatic review by the replay center, the ruling on the field stands. It's a touchdown.
0: Told you. So Snead with the touchdown, and that, if the convert is good, it's going to make it a 3-point game. Diaz with the kick, and he's up and through. It's 26-23. Don't go anywhere, people. The Elks have the lead, but it's a slim one after that touchdown. 26-23. They lead the Montreal Alouettes. Offense getting set to come back out onto the field.
1: Well, in And in a scenario where Cody Fajardo a week ago or 2 weeks ago said, we did not do a very good job in closing time in Ottawa. They had three straight two and outs to end the game. Got to be a different story here. You just cannot give the ball back to Montreal with too much time left here.
0: They need some first downs and probably could use some points in the final 3 minutes. They're up by three, about to get the ball back. Lots to talk about coming up on the Points After Show, brought to you by Wheelhawk Beef Jerky. Others can try to imitate, but no one can duplicate the great flavor of Wheelhawk Beef Jerky, only available in Leduc. We'll head down to the dressing room. We'll talk with some players and coach. Blake Dermott will join us as well, and we'll have, of course, the drive of the game brought to you by your Alberta Ford dealers. All coming up on the Points After Show here in 2 minutes and 57 seconds worth of playing time. Javon Leak and TJ Luther back to return the kickoff. They both stand on their 10-yard line. Here comes the kick, and it's going to go to Leak, who scoots up to the 15 to take it. Across the 25, he'll get to the 30. Little stutter step to the 35, the 40, and out of bounds just before the 45-yard line. Nice return by Javon Leak.
1: Best of the game. Puts the Elks in excellent field position.
0: Cody Fajardo, 17 of 27, 217 yards, and his 99th career touchdown pass. Also has thrown one interception. Can't blame him on that one, though. That ball bounced off of a couple of feet and up into the air. It looked like it was going to be incomplete. Fajardo, he's got Rankin behind him. And Rankin's going to get the football.
1: And oh, boy.
0: Just like Ottawa, he gets caught in the backfield for a loss. Same thing happened in Ottawa as they're trying to close out the game a couple of times. Rankin gets stopped in the backfield.
1: Isaac Ayodemi-Berglund was first to meet him. You're second and way long. That's a 3-yard loss. Yeah, Berglund met him, and I think it was Michael Alway, the middle linebacker, that finished. Terrible situation here for the Elks.
0: Second and 15 now. Fajardo drops back and throws. It's complete, but Rankin will get to the 42-yard line. Barely back, not even to the original line of scrimmage. So just like 2 weeks ago, in the final 3 minutes, the Elks have trouble moving the football. 26-23, the lead a lot closer than it was in Ottawa 2 weeks ago. That's for sure. So Jake Julian's coming out.
1: They do not make things easy on themselves. Do the Elks?
0: Mario Alford will go back inside his 20 to wait for the kick from Jake Julian, who has a 52-yard average in the game this afternoon. Elks will use up a lot of the play clock. Julian takes the snap, lays into it, and Alfred will take it. It'll bounce at the 26 and roll past him. He'll pick it up at about the 16, and he will get up close to the 30-yard line. So a good downfield coverage there by the Elks, and Montreal's going to start deep inside their own 30.
1: But with time on the clock, so big test here for the Elks defensively in this early part of the season, trying to secure their first home opening win since the 2019 season.
0: Trying to get to 2-0 for the first time since 2019 as well. Alouettes looking to get to 3-0 for the third season in a row. Looking to come back for the third week in a row. This time, it's Travis Tice caught in the backfield. Everybody's in there for the Elks. Jared Brinkman, Robbie Smith, Kenny Logan, Jordan Williams. They're having a party at the running back in the backfield.
1: I think it's going to be Brinkman who'll get credit. And nice job just fighting off the block, staying with the path of Travis Tice and holding him for a 2-yard loss.
0: Second and 13 now. Alexander will throw, and oh, another play made to the 45-yard line. That'll be good for a first down. Who else, when you need a play, you send it to Philpott?
1: It's just that fearless style of Davis Alexander. He's going to rear back and throw, and that was just good coverage by Tyrell Ford, but Philpott climbs the ladder and brings it down.
0: First and 10 from the 45 now. Alexander throws. It is to Tice as a check down, and he'll get across the 50 to about the 52 or 53-yard line. Alexander now over 300 yards for this game. Three times now, he's all three games, he's gone over 300 for the Alouettes. Over 400 once as well, 441 last week. There's the snap, the ball handed off to Tyson. He should get the first down across midfield to about the Elks 54. First down Ottawa, first down Montreal.
1: Good, tough running. 27th first down of the game for the Alouettes. 18 for the Elks.
0: Davis Alexander will throw. It's complete to Philpott. He hurdles one defender and gets the ball close to the 45-yard line and close to a first down.
1: Getting closer to Maltos Diaz range here. With 1:03 on the clock, and important for Tice to get out of bounds.
0: A three-point lead for the Elks. 63 seconds to go. The two unbeaten teams left in the league are taking this one down to the wire. Philpott out wide to the left side. Hollins out wide to the right side. Everybody else is going to be in motion. Tice is in the backfield. Davis Alexander now will take the ball. He'll give it to Tice. Got a bit of a hole. Gets up across the 40 to the 38-yard line. That'll be good for the first down on a second and short play.
1: And Tice is down on the turf here after taking a big shot at the end of that play.
0: He's had a few tough shots in this game. That will bring in Shamari Lawrence at the running back spot.
1: It was Joe DeBlanco with the tough tackle at the end. So I don't know if he got winded. Maybe fell on the ball.
0: Down to 57 seconds left. Tice is over on his knees now, but he's still got his head on the turf. And now he lies down and rolls over onto his back.
1: He's in a lot of discomfort right now.
0: Stretching his legs out a little bit. Davis Alexander coming in now to talk to him. 57 seconds to go. The Alouettes are in field goal position now with the ball in the 38 for Maltos Diaz, who's 3-for-3 today, 9-for-9 on the season. Tice is up now. Looks good walking off the field under his own power. Shamari Lawrence into the game at running back now for the Alouettes. First and 10 from the Edmonton 38-yard line. Elks with a three-point lead, under a minute to play in this game. Defense has to make some sort of stop here. Here's Alexander. He's going to throw. It's bounced up in the air, and Snead could not control it. Hit him in the numbers and went up into the air, and he couldn't find it after that. Second and 10 coming up.
1: With 49 seconds left on a critical down. I mean, it's already a 45-yard field goal attempt from Maltos Diaz.
0: Still a play before they think about that, though.
1: That's right.
0: Second and 10 from the 38. Davis Alexander in the pocket, looks around, rolls to the left side now. He will throw. He's got a man wide open for a first down at the 20-yard line, and that goes to Tyson Philpott.
1: Well, and you got Kobe Williams, who's kind of in no man's land there, trying to make sure there isn't a short receiver, or trying to make sure that Davis Alexander doesn't release and run. And that puts him on a bit of an island there, and there was cushion with the support player in behind.
0: 120 yards now in receiving this game for Philpott.
1: Now, are they?
0: His longest has been 18, which is not how he works usually. officials are talking things over now.
1: Is this being reviewed as far as, was this a catch? Cordell Jackson was over, kind of waving, giving the incomplete sign.
0: DC, J.C. Sherritt was out, kind of shouting things at the officials, who are now meeting to talk.
1: Now Mark Killam talking with a couple of officials. Let's see here. I don't know. I don't know. That lead foot is at the white. It's on the white when
16: he's
1: down.
16: The ruling on the field is an incomplete pass.
1: There you go. I agree with that. Although, boy, it's tough. Because it looked like his left foot was in bounds, but did Philpott have possession?
16: The previous play is under automatic review by the replay center.
0: Oh, this is huge.
1: Jason Moss,
0: either first down or third down, right?
1: Moss is a little perplexed, and I think I am too. So the ruling is incomplete. The play is under review now.
0: Do they see enough to overturn it?
1: I guess here's the question I asked on Jason Moss. Why did it take so long to confirm the incompletion?
0: Yeah.
1: Now you're reviewing it again. So what evidence is there to overturn it after you took that much time to review it in the first place to determine it was incomplete?
0: And they're still obviously talking it over at the replay center.
1: It's really, which foot do you feel went down first with possession?
16: After automatic review by the replay center, the ruling on the field has been overturned to a catch.
1: I don't know how
16: first
1: we get
16: down.
1: Here. This is weird. Wow. Again, you take that much time to call it incomplete, and then you take more time to overturn it. A little weird to me.
0: So it's first down from the 21-yard line now. Oh, Williams has handed the ball. Lawrence has handed the ball, and he drops it, falls down on it, but that kills it down and kills some time. 38 seconds to go. It's going to be second and 13 or 14. See where they spot the ball. Shamori Lawrence handed the ball, and he could not hang on to it. So second and 13, ball's pushed back to just shy of the Elks' 25-yard line. Huge play coming up here.
1: 36 seconds left.
0: Second and 13 from the 24. Alexander turns. He's going to hand it off. And the takedown just inside the 25. So the Alouettes are playing for the tie, or at least to tie it.
1: There's 15 seconds left on the clock.
0: And that's, they'll probably burn that down.
1: Yeah.
0: And we're going to overtime.
1: Yeah.
0: If the field goal is good.
1: Yes. Now you got to be careful if you're the Elks. The league is really calling or really looking closer at pyramiding. We've seen that call in the first couple of weeks. Elks got called in the preseason.
0: So the ball is down at about the 31-yard line for Montos Diaz to tie the game as the clock expires. Is down, kick is up. We're going to overtime. 26-26 as the clock hits zero. And the Montreal Alouettes, for their third game in a row, have come back in the fourth quarter, not to win it this time, but to force overtime and tie the game at 26-26.
1: The cardiac kids of the CFL are the Montreal Alouettes. So here we go in overtime, and you have
0: all right,
1: two mini games, but there are no ties. So if they're tied after both mini games, then it just becomes a two-point convert contest until you get a winner here.
0: I see Gord Hines down on the sidelines folding up his umbrella. So looks like, Gord, we're going to have a little better conditions for the overtime.
15: Yeah, I'm not packing up to leave. The rain has subsided a little bit here, which is kind of nice. So it's still a drizzle, but there's definitely still rain.
0: Two mini games, and then they go to the 2-yard line, I believe.
1: Yes, if it's still tied after. If it's still tied, so and after the two mini games.
0: And you still have to go for 2 points if you score a touchdown.
1: Yes. So the question always is, if you're the Elks and you win the toss, the coin toss, do you want to go first or do you want to go second so you know what you need? There's debates on both sides. I'm not sure if I'm totally, you know.
16: Okay, for overtime, they use the same coin. League logo is heads, club logo is tails. Montreal, the visiting team, what's your call? Montreal's called heads. It is a tail. You want to go offense or defense first, or choose an end?
2: We go defense first.
16: Defense first. What end do you want to play at? We're going to play down.
2: Set offense.
16: No, I'm going to ask you. What's your choice? Offense or defense? Offense or defense? Okay, defense first. You're choosing the end. We're going to play down there. Okay? Edmonton's playing defense first.
0: All right. I don't know if there was a little confusion there or not, but Malik Carney makes the call, and it'll be defense first for the Elks, who won the toss and put themselves in a position where they'll get last at-bats for the minigames. Somewhere, our friend from our sister station in Winnipeg, Derek Taylor, is slamming his fist down because he believes you should go first and set the tempo all the time in overtime.
1: Sorry, Derek.
0: And I believe as I... I'm just going to...
1: You got a text from Derek already?
0: No, I know he's got it in his Twitter handle. There he goes. Even his Twitter handle is teams going first in CFL overtime are 32-24-7. Okay. So the teams who take the ball first win more games,
1: okay,
0: but teams still select going on defense first for the most part.
1: Because they want to know what they need, I guess. Yeah, I don't know. Clearly the right answer is what Derek said. Go first, I suppose.
0: Yeah. Montreal's going first this time from the 35-yard line. The only clock is the play clock. And Alexander will throw. It's complete to the 30 to the 25-yard line on the play as Ferdinand hauls it in. So
1: it's close to a first down.
0: Give him, close to a first down. Second and it looks like less than a yard.

0: Alexander stays in the game. He is in the shotgun, 5 yards back of center. So they're going to run some play on second and one. And they'll turn and hand the football off. And a big stop. And I don't know if he got it as they give it to Tice. Alexander's saying, yeah. It looks like it's going to be a first down. They'll give him forward motion.
1: Good stick there by Joe DeBlanco, but Tice was already across the first down marker.
0: Second overtime of the season. I think the first game went to OT, right? Way back when, 3 weeks ago, I believe.
1: Yes.
0: First time the Elks have played an overtime game in a long time. 26-26. Montreal has the ball first for the minigames. They're to the 25-yard line now with a first down. Using a 20-second play clock. It is running now. And there's the handoff to Tice, and he'll get clogged up at the 25, so not much, if anything, on that one. Talk about this coming up in the post game. We'll probably talk a little bit about it too Monday night at 7:30 on the Elks This Week featuring the Mark Killam Show. Join me on Monday night, 7:30.
1: Well, the Alouettes, they've been excellent converting second down today. 56% compared to 36.8 for the Elks.
0: Second and 10 here from the Edmonton 25. Two to the left, two to the right, two in the backfield, the block, there's the throw, and it's going incomplete. No flags on the play. So the Alouettes are going to go for a field goal. Jose Maltos Diaz tied the game. As time expired in the third, he can give the Alouettes the lead here in overtime with a field goal. Ball goes down at the 33-yard line. He's 3 for 3 tonight. He's 9 for 9 on the season. Snap, pin, kick. Good. 29-26.
1: So all the Elks need is a score. They don't have to go for two. All they need is a score, a touchdown, I mean. 6 points will win the game. You need at least three to keep it going to a second mini game.
0: They will play at the same end, which is to our right in the Leading Edge Physiotherapy Broadcast Center. South end of the field. Here we go. Elks football, first and 10 from the 35 for their minigame. Here's the snap to Pajardo. He'll pitch it out to Rankin. He'll cut to the 30. He'll get to the 25, close to a first down. Ball comes free, and it goes out of bounds. If the Alouettes have it, they win the game. The Elks say they have it.
1: No indication yet.
0: It's got to go to the replay center anyway.
1: It's Elks ball. Football. Wow. Oh.
0: According to the officials, it's Elks football. Will the Alouettes challenge?
2: Fumble, last touch by Edmonton.
0: Gord, could you see anything down there from your vantage point on the other side?
3: Guys, there's way too many people in my way to see anything, unfortunately. But obviously, as we know, the refs made the right call.
1: Oh, was it Brendan Bordner that touched it? The left tackle?
0: I don't know. And then a Montreal player got on it.
1: Mac had the ball. I can't see because the replay has the referee involved.
0: And then there's an official right in the way.
1: Bordner ended up with it.
2: The previous play is under automatic review by the replay center.
0: Did he get it when it was already out of bounds, though?
1: Yeah, that's the question.
0: Blake Dermott's shaking his head up here. He says no, so we'll see what the replay center says.
1: I like what Blake says. So Mac had the football, then Bordner. Hands are on it. Now, is it completely... you know what? I think that's Elks ball. That's Elks ball. That's his possession. Bordner's possession. There was a hand on the ball, but I think Bordner ended up with it.
0: Alouettes are all pointing the other way, still saying they have it. Well, they don't have it, actually. It's just game over, right?
2: After automatic review by the replay center, the ruling on the field stands. First down, Edmonton. Ooh,
0: they're still alive. And maybe most importantly from that play, it's a first down. So it's first and 10 inside the Common Motorsports red zone at the 19-yard line. A touchdown wins it for the Elks. Rankin to the right of Fajardo as he waits for David Beard to deliver it. There's the snap. He's going to throw. It is complete across the 10. Inside the 10 to the 5-yard line goes Austin Mack. Ooh, he would have loved to hit the end zone against his old club there, but he'll get them inside the 5. And that'll be first and goal for the Elks.
1: Play action. You got a couple defenders that Fajardo's able to suck up. And that allows Mack the freedom to cross the formation. First and goal, Elks from the Alouette 6. With three cracks to the end zone to win this game.
0: Fajardo waits for it. Gets it. Pulls it away from Rankin. Fajardo's going to go himself. Hammer up Edmonton. Touchdown Elks. The Elks are 2-0. Cody Fajardo to the end zone. Everybody thought it was going to Rankin. Instead, 7 takes it for 6 and a win.
4: Wow. What a story.
0: The crowd's as loud as it's been all night. They're soaking wet, but they're going home with smiles. Nobody had a better view of that than Gord Hines right down there in the sidelines, Gord. He pulled it away from Rankin. I think everybody thought it was going to 5, but he kept it.
3: Everyone in this building, including myself, thought it was going to 5. That being said, I was right there. As soon as he pulled it, there was a defender to the outside, a defender to the inside. You could tell he had a clear lane. That was an easy, wasn't quite a lock-in, but that was a great play. Great play call. I mean, a guy like Justin Rankin, he's such a weapon in that situation that he's a weapon when you don't give him the ball, too, because he's going to draw defenders to him. So what an incredible play. Great play call, great execution, and what a game by the Elks. It was a great game today. Play call. I mean, a guy like Justin Rankin, he's such a weapon in that situation that he's a weapon when you don't give him the ball, too, because he's going to draw defenders to him. So what an incredible play. Great play call, great execution, and what a game by the Elks. It was a great game today.
0: Yeah, indeed, man. What a roller coaster ride it's been, eh? From start to finish, from

0: end of last year, this Elks team is going to be a team to be reckoned with, a force to be reckoned with, and today beating one of the best teams in the league, they're proving it to us. This is a team that's not to be taken for granted.
1: You know, Gord, you said that was a great call, and I think it was a good call down there, but the thing that made that play work so well is if you get a chance to see this on the replay, Cody Fajardo makes an unbelievable read, because that's a zone read, right? He's reading the defensive end, and I believe it was 97, the defensive end, he crashes, and Cody saw that and knew that he could beat that guy to the edge. There was a linebacker flowing over the top that he got inside of, and he beat the guy that was going wide because he had to try to come down. So you were right, there was a guy outside and inside, but there was a big lane, but that's an unbelievable read by Cody.
0: Guys, speaking of which, I've got Cody
2: Fajardo. Yeah, let's go right down to Gord Hines with Cody Fajardo.
0: Guys, hey, Cody, unreal. Walk us through that last play.
3: I wasn't supposed to pull it, but I saw something and I took the ball, and I knew the only way to beat that team is you got to make plays at the end, and that's what we did.
0: That was a gutty performance by you guys. Not strong in the first half. Obviously, that last drive in the second quarter, got the touchdown, came out firing in the second half. Tell us kind of about what that means for your team, being able to kind of overcome that adversity.
3: We're a gritty bunch. You'll see it right there. It's not always pretty. It's not a crazy stat production. We win football games. That's me as a quarterback. Find ways to win games. I'm proud of this group. Hopefully, next week we can get no rain, and we can really see what this offense can do.
0: Yeah, it'd be nice to have a game in some nice weather, hey?
3: And that's true, and then we can really see what we got.
0: All right, I'm going to let you enjoy this win. Fantastic game today. Great job. Good luck next week.
3: Thank you very much.
2: All right, Gord, thanks very much. With Cody Fajardo down on the sidelines, we got lots more to come. We're going to the dressing room. We'll talk to Justin Rankin. We'll talk to the head coach as well, and a whole lot more. The Elks are 2-0 after a win on the road and a win at home. Rain games aren't that bad, maybe, eh? or maybe they are. I don't know. Lots more coming up. The Points After Show is next. Elks win 32-29 over the Montreal Alouettes. 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
2: Fajardo waits for it, gets it. Pulls it away from Rankin. Fajardo's going to go himself. And they're up. Edmonton touchdown Elks. The Elks are 2-0. Cody Fajardo to the end zone. Everybody thought it was going to Rankin. Instead, 7 takes it for 6 and a win.
3: Well, Cody Fajardo again said, I didn't mean to do that. But I then decided, that's what I'm going to do. And every Elks fan thanks him for that. The Elks are 2-0 for the first time since 2019. They have won their first home opener since 2019. The Elks win a thriller, an absolute nail-biter, gut-wrenching, twist-and-turn plot. This was a great movie, if it was a movie. 32-29, the Elks over the Montreal Alouettes. Blake Dermott, this game just literally takes your breath away.
4: Oh, it was an exciting game, and I was cursing behind you guys here that last minute. And you know, if they just, and I'm thinking to myself, if they just made that convert, then we're not in this position.
3: Yeah. No, that's true. Right. That's a good point.
5: Nobody was sweating that out like Vinny Blanchard was, I guess, right?
4: But a great building thing for these guys, you know, yep. Because this is Montreal won their first game on a come from behind overtime win, and this is a team that knows how to win in the last 3 minutes, and they were showing how relaxed and control they were at that time, and this Elks team is growing and growing, folks, because they found what was needed in that overtime to be able to seal the win. And Cody Fajardo with his leadership makes, you know, when you need him to make the right play, makes the right play, makes the right read. He saw that. And the guy crashed, and he just made a great play, and you know he's got the legs to be able to finish it off.
3: Well, and to that point, I mean, you look at Justin Rankin's night. 18 carries, 179 yards, 2 touchdowns. He contributed in the air too with 51 yards receiving. That's that's way over. Like 200 yards. That's what, 240 yards?
4: Yeah.
3: From scrimmage.
4: It's all right.
3: But Cody Fajardo, the leadership, the smarts that he has, was on display on one play.
4: Yeah.
3: And look, it was more than one play. I thought he battled hard tonight. I thought this whole team battled hard and was kind of the microcosm of the night that it was not always pretty, but boy, they found a way.
4: Yeah. No, I agree. I think that the leadership that he showed at the end was, you know, like you said, I'm not supposed to pull that, but I saw something, and so I took it, and they said, if you're going to beat this team, you got to beat this team by, you know, doing your best thing and making your best plays. And I would almost challenge or argue that some of the guys that, Gord was out there in the rain standing there. He went above and beyond today.
5: I was just going to say, Gord Hines, I shook Gord Hines' hand when he came in, and I'm still wet. Gord, first off, congratulations on getting through that. Good interviews tonight as well with the coach, with Dwayne, with Cody at the end. The coach told you at halftime, game's not over.
6: He
5: wasn't fooling around.
6: When I even suggested that, you know, they didn't play great in the first half, and you know, I wasn't being negative, but I said a couple of things they didn't do great. I saw the look in his eyes, and you probably heard it in his tone. He was not having any of it.
4: Oh, I've heard that before.
6: You know what? He was fired up when I was talking to him right face to face. So that he. I don't know what was said in that locker room, but you know that he grabbed that team by where it counts and whipped them into shape, and it showed.
3: And more than the man who you could say it was the catalyst to get it going was Justin Rankin.
5: He joins us now from the dressing room. Justin, first off, congratulations, man. What a ride that must have been tonight. Justin?
7: Sorry, the thing came unplugged.
5: Oh, there you go.
3: Wow,
5: all right.
3: There we go.
5: Congratulations on the win, man. That you were riding the emotional roller coaster tonight, weren't you?
7: Yeah, it was a little crazy.
5: tell me about the first, how far the offense came in this game, from starting with 3-2 and outs to the way they scored three straight touchdowns, got points on four straight drives, and ended up winning in overtime. You guys came a long way today.
7: Yeah, we stepped up a lot. I mean, it's very hard, I think, to start that slow, you know, the way that we did, and kind of rally, believe in each other, and, you know, come out with a W, and not just come out with a W, but, you know, come out playing some damn good football, right? Like, it took a lot of guys just rallying on the sideline and, you know, letting one another know, like, hey, look, we believe in y'all, we believe in each other, you know, we believe in what we got going on. Let's just go out and play the football how we know how to play football.
5: We heard from Cody. He talked about the final play that won the game. Everybody in the place thought it was going to you. He said he saw something and pulled it away. Give me your perspective of that play that won the game.
7: I'm going to be honest. I thought we was just a hard run. I didn't even know that he had the option to pull. So when he pulled it, I'm like, oh, damn. Like, dang, what happened? You know, and I just see Cody running to the end zone. I think I was the first one behind him. Like, that's a phenomenal play, man. I mean, I love playing with him. Like, he does stuff like that that just takes a lot of the pressure off a lot of the other guys, man. And he's a phenomenal leader, phenomenal athlete.
3: I know, Justin, you would say to me, we haven't even scratched the surface of this, how good this offense could be. And that being said, how good is it and positive is that you found 61 points in two games that have been in, like, driving rains?
7: Yeah, it's huge. And the crazy part is like, you know, you turn the film on, like, we're doing a lot of bad stuff, you know. And obviously it's still early in the season, but, you know, if we can clean up some of those negative plays, some of the negative things we're doing, some of the red zone where we're just coming out with field goals, and, you know, some of the three and outs, you know, like, if we can fix some of that stuff, like, this is going to be a dangerous team. And, you know, I truly believe that we got the right guys in the room to be able to fix those things.
3: Stacking two wins early, I mean, it's never too early to stack wins.
7: Come on, never too early, you know. Like, obviously we've seen in the past couple years, you know, them early games, you know, late in the season, they matter, you know. Not having to win every single game just to try and make a playoffs and be perfect, that's a lot of pressure at the end of the year.
5: You got two wins in rain games. I think it's a 75% chance of rain in Winnipeg on Thursday, last time I looked at the forecast. So, hey, bring it on, right?
7: I really hope that it doesn't rain, because I hate the rain, but we've been playing good in the rain. So, like, yeah, bring it on. Let's do it.
5: All right. Thanks, Justin. Congratulations on a fine afternoon.
7: I appreciate y'all. Thank you.
3: All right. That's Justin.
5: Officially, 40% chance of rain and a high of 22 Thursday in Winnipeg. So
3: it improved. It improved just like that. That's impressive. Justin Rankin, 18 carries, 179 yards, two touchdowns, and in the air, five catches, caught all five targets, and had 51 yards in the air as well. So my bad math says what? That's 240 yards.
5: It's a lot of yards. It's a lot of yards. Just go with a lot of yards.
3: That's a lot of yards.
4: It's more than 200 per game he's averaging. Let's put it that way. It's fantastic.
3: 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And part of 425. Look at this. Let's start with Montreal, because they were the leaders in offense. 481. The Elks had 425 yards of offense. And I think the big story of the early season, guys, is there's so much offense in this league right now. And from quarterbacks and just period.
4: They always say that it takes longer for offenses to come to get up to speed, but you're right. I mean, Chad Kelly throwing for 400 yards two games in a row, and what Bo Levi did last night in the game before that. I mean, the offense.
5: Well, there was four 400 yard games last week, right?
4: Yeah.
5: You know, even in a loss, Chad Kelly threw for 400 plus yards.
4: Yeah. So the offenses are clearly ahead of the defenses, but you know what I think? I think a lot of it is because of the style of offense nowadays. It is so efficient. And the athletes are so much better. And I made this comment the other day. Like, they throw the ball, the short passes. I think 80% of all passes are less than 9 yards. So they're very high percentage passes. And it's not like when Tom Wilkinson was playing, when his receivers, George McGowan and those guys, had to catch the option pass, which is Wilkie's ball would come out end over end, and they had the option to catch either end of the thing. It's the guys are throwing high percentage passes nowadays, and it's very difficult for defenses.
5: Yeah, for sure. And those short passes, the yards get piled up because of the yak yards, right? Like Justin Rankin, I mean, last week he had, 94 yards receiving and 92 of them were yak yards, right?
3: Okay, down to the locker room. Mark Killam, head coach.
5: All right, Mark, thanks for doing this. Congratulations. Man, emotional today, eh? What a roller coaster ride. You're up, you're down, you're up, you're down. It was quite a wild afternoon.
8: Yeah, I mean, Everyone knows it takes 60 minutes to beat the Montreal Alouettes. That's a good football team that's been to the Grey Cup, that's a top contender in the East the last several years. We knew it was going to be a 60-minute game. I'm just, you know, I was thankful that we got some points at the end of that first half there. We kind of survived. It was only a six-point game. And then we knew we had a chance coming out in the second half to get something done.
5: Yeah, that touchdown at the end of the first half, obviously a key, because you went touchdown, touchdown, touchdown, field goal after that when you came back for the second half. So the game obviously turned at that point.
8: Yeah, I mean, it was, you know, we tried to regroup at half. You know, there was a lot of, I don't know, that first quarter was bad on all fronts. I mean, the field was slanted. We couldn't get anything going. We had a bunch of two and outs. Like I said, we were fortunate to be down six at the half, but credit to the men in the room for regrouping. Credit to the coaches for kind of getting something going in the second half, and then obviously made the plays late to win the game.
5: Tell me what's going through your mind and how you're feeling as you're waiting out that that play and from the replay center on the fumble on the far side. And then same thing as the play goes that wins the game. Tell me what you're thinking.
8: Yeah, I mean, the guys in the box were saying it's pretty close either way. You know, I felt good that they ruled it our ball because it had to be clear and obvious to overturn it. So, you know, when I saw the one replay, I knew it was not clear and obvious. So, you know, the replay officials stuck to with what they believe. It has to be clear and obvious. So we're fortunate that worked out. And then, I mean, that was a pull. I mean, he pulled it. We've been giving it to Rank. He's been carrying this football team. We pulled it. I'm just really happy for Cody, man. I mean, that was a big moment for him against a former team, and obviously it was a difference in this game.
3: I mean, I think we would all agree that the offense is just scratching the surface of what they could be, and yet in two games you've scored 61 points, in most of those in driving rain. That has to be a nice building block.
8: Yeah, I mean, everyone's gonna pick against us and you know, dissect all the negative shit, but listen, we found a way to win a game on the road that first game. Tough conditions. We just beat the team that was in the Grey Cup that lost by a possession at home. And again, tough conditions. Listen, we have a three-phase football team here that has each other's backs. We're only going to continue to get better, and we're going to put the work in to do that.
5: All right, Mark, appreciate your time. Thanks very much. I'm sure you got a towel off. Was it worse this week or last week as far as the rain goes?
8: No, it was worse in Ottawa, but colder here.
5: Yeah.
8: If that makes sense.
5: Yeah, it does. The wind was kicking up as well. All right, man, appreciate your time. Congratulations on this great start.
8: Thank you.
5: All right, Mark Killam down the dressing room. By the way, he wore a hat tonight, which he didn't wear in Ottawa, so he said he was going to make that correction. And I want to do one more thing on Cody Fajardo. He was playing tonight in front of a couple of buddies who got a hold of him and said, we want to come up and watch you play. They were friends that he played Pop Warner football with.
3: Wow.
5: He said he hasn't seen him for over 5 years. They came up to watch him play, and man, he put on a show for his buddies.
3: Did he ever? Absolutely. Cody Fajardo's night was 19 of 29, 231 yards passing, one touchdown, one interception. That pick really wasn't his fault. And
5: 6-1 against the Alouettes.
3: 6-1 against the Alouettes. Rushing wise, 4 carries for 20 yards. Of course, the big one was the 6-yard. pole for the touchdown, and this team is 2-0 for the first time in a long time since 2019, as we're in the locker room report brought to you by Professional Audiology Clinic. Hearing better helps you live better. Book your hearing assessment in Edmonton or Sherwood Park today by calling 780-424-7659. And I think, I look, is it always going to be clean football at the start of the year? No. If it is, I'd be worried. Maybe a little bit, but maybe not in the first game. This game had all kinds of adversity to it. We'll get to that in a moment. Tyrell Ford is standing by in the locker room.
5: All right. Tyrell, how's 2-0 feel?
9: Feels good, especially too. I think the situation, the game came down to the last, OT, so the last couple plays, and I feel like last year we kind of lost those games and we found a way to win them this year, so it's a good start. I'm excited.
3: What's the key to that, Tyrell? What do you think the growth point has been in those games? Where, look, tonight, I mean, the Alouettes got a lot of yards, a lot of points, you know, whether it was ground, whether it was passing, but you found a way to, you know, right at the end of the game, make the key plays to get the ball back to your offense and hold them to three.
9: Yeah, I think it just comes down to believing in the guys around you, trusting in our game plan, and just playing for each other. When you look over, a couple guys are banged banged up. A lot of the DBs were playing special teams, and people were cramping and stuff, but we found a way to push through and got the job done.
5: Your group tonight, I thought, was had to be great in coverage because Davis Alexander was running around a lot. You could tell a lot of times he's looking downfield, and he can't find anybody open. You guys seem to really do a great job tonight.
9: Yeah, I think we're doing a good job eliminating explosion plays. If you look at their last couple games, they've had a lot of explosion plays. So we knew if we could limit those, we could stay in the game, and we did enough to win. So,
5: how are you feeling while that review's going on? I'm on the possible fumble on the far side.
9: Yeah, I don't care. It's already over now, so it ain't got nothing to do with me.
5: Tyrell, thanks, man. Congratulations on the win.
9: Appreciate you guys. Take care.
5: All right, Tyrell Fort down inside the Elks dressing room.
10: And Tyrell Fort tonight. Just pull up his. Actually, I'm going to do this. Hang on. I know for the longest time he was leading the team in tackles, and he will finish the game as the tackle leader. Well, tied. I had six defensive tackles along with Jared Brickman and Chaylen Garnes, but he will be the defensive play leader. He had eight total defensive plays tonight. So six tackles. He had one tackle on special teams. He also had one pass knockdown.
5: How many knockdowns did they have as a team?
10: You just took the thought out of my head. So we got 1, 2, 3, 4, 5, 6. Six knockdowns tonight. And you look at Davis Alexander's night. And just one second here. The cursor. I keep losing the cursor. It's annoying. Anyway, Davis Alexander was 29 of 44 for 356 yards passing. 65.9% completion rate, which is, you know, kind of low. But still, he had six balls that were right in the area that he needed the ball to be at. And the Elks found a way to knock the ball down.
5: Gord, talk about the way that the defensive backfield played. I mean, I just, you could tell, like, just the way he was running around. He just couldn't find anybody open all night long, it seemed.
6: Yeah, it's a testament to that initial coverage. That being said, you know, Montreal did find a way, credit to them.
5: Yeah.
6: They found a way to find receivers in the pocket, or in a, you know, receivers found pockets to get open, and Alexander was able to dump it down and get some completions there. But, you know what, the defensive line actually, even though they didn't get, like, a ton of the obvious pressure and a obvious sacks, they were putting enough disproportionate pressure, I guess, to keep him not being able to just sit right in the pocket either. You know, even though they didn't get clear looks at Alexander, you know, they kind of forced him out, got him on the run a little bit, making him, like we said, a lot today, tapping the ball, which he did that. Now, again, credit to them, they found some people open and made plays, but, you know, if the secondary doesn't have that coverage, I don't think the Elks even really have a chance today because they would have lit them up. So kudos to the secondary. Defense as a whole, I think, played very well.
5: Yeah, probably a template maybe for other DCs going forward is you can't stop Davis Alexander unless you give him no one to throw the ball to.
6: Yeah,
5: and it worked
6: right
5: for them tonight.
6: Right.
5: Barely.
6: Well, you know, they won the game. You know, at the end of the year, it's not going to say that it went to overtime. It's just going to say that the Elks won. So, kudos to them. They had a good game plan once they figured out once they got on board with their game plan. You know, it paid off and they played pretty well and ended up shutting down one of the best teams in the league.
10: Elks win by a score of 32-29 at home. First home opener win since 2019. 2-0 to start the season. 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Only available in Leduc. You can also text in. You can call in 780-451-8800. Big Bald Tyler texts in and says, 2-0! What a way to win it today. Montreal played hard. But we played better in the second. Like Fajardo's play, Rankin's play. And also a message for you. Morley, rest up. You got a short week.
5: Yes, I do. I do. Hopefully I'll be all right. I don't know what it was, but the pipes were leaving me today. So.
10: I always say if Morley's losing his voice, something exciting is happening at Commonwealth. And at least, you got the call to win, which is nice. So, we're talking about the injuries tonight that potentially you're going to prop up. I mean, Luke Burton-Cron is one. I guess that's the one thing you worry about, because I know you guys have talked about in the past, like, short weeks aren't exactly the disaster, freak out thing that people like to freak out about, but injuries are something that you do worry about.
11: Yeah. Who stepped in as the long snapper? Was that
10: Brock Mogensen, and those snaps did not snap.
11: Oh, they were like
10: moonshots.
11: I felt like and he's going to have a chance to work on it. I mean, to be thrown into that, Mogensen
4: Ferguson. I thought he did an okay job, but it was obvious that when the punter is giving the fair catch signal on the snap, you know that because it was coming back pretty slow, pretty high. but you know that's one of those things that you learn to be a good when you're a good team is how you fight through adversity, and that was adverse, and they were able to work through it. Now they got a week to figure that out. Mogensen will get a lot of
5: maybe they've got someone on the PR who can long snap, or maybe
10: to that point
5: bring somebody in.
10: Bradley Halatic is one.
5: There you go. That's right.
10: Snap.
5: Yeah, Brad Halatic. Yeah, so
10: fullback.
5: I would assume he'd be the guy now. Yeah, when you say that,
10: Gordon, that's a tough spot though. You lose your long snapper, and you're like, oh my gosh.
6: Yeah, right? That's I mean, it's often an overlooked position, but you know, no less important than any other position, especially on special teams.
5: Nobody cares about the long snapper till he's hurt or has a bad snap.
6: Until he
5: screws
6: up. Yeah. So you know, it's more than just getting the ball to the kicker, to the punter. It's getting downfield and being effective on coverage as well. One thing I noticed on the field goals is actually Mark Cordy snapping on the field goals, and Mogensen, I think, which makes sense because who would you rather have covering a punt? You know, so, but you know, it's a critical position and they don't get enough credit. They, you know, I got to know, you know, former Taylor Inglis pretty well, and you know he used to tell me about the worst thing he ever had in training camp was fear of a sunburn, and I used to hate it when he would say that because we're all you know busting it and working hard. He'd say, "What's the biggest problem with you? Well, getting a sunburn." But you know what? Fair enough. Keep the sunscreen on because when we need you to snap the ball, we need you to cover. You got to get down there. So you know it's a critical position, even though it doesn't get the respect it's due, in my opinion.
10: All right.
4: I just wanted to say that I was just checking the CFL standings, and it was interesting. But the Elks are in first place.
10: They're
4: currently sitting in first place. It's been a while. But because Saskatchewan's up by 3 points or something, they're up 3-0 or 4-0.
5: Okay, so they're 1-0.
4: They're 1-0, and Calgary's 1-1. So somebody will join them, but right now, for this brief moment in time, the Elks are in first place.
5: Calgary's 0-1 because they had the bye week last week too, right? So yeah, for sure. So are you cheering for Calgary today?
4: No. I thought it was 1-1. I saw one game, and you're right, one loss. So
5: yeah,
4: right.
5: Yeah.
10: It's too early to cheer for anybody.
4: Yeah, come on, Calgary.
10: Apparently not.
5: Said Blake Dermott.
10: Well, what's your line way back when, Morley? It's never too early to be in first place.
5: It's never too early to be in first place, and that's where the Elks are, at least. Until they go to bed, we'll see how that game finishes up tonight between Saskatchewan and Calgary. But yeah, more than anything, it's just a good start. I mean, it's been so long, right? Since they've had, you know, a win. Now they got two wins, and you know, how about this? They're already two wins up on the BC Lions, who are 0-2 and have all sorts of injury problems. Yeah. And who knows what happens next week? But they play BC the week after that in Kelowna, and you know, win there, you can almost bury them, right? Yeah. So it gets late early sometimes in the standings if you can get a good jump on teams.
10: Yeah. So I will say this, too, about the short week. And the only thing that bothers me about the short week is that they're playing the team that's coming off of a bye. So that's kind of annoying to me. But anyway, I mean, there's no perfect way to schedule anything in this league. But that's the only thing I would be concerned about.
4: Well, the one thing that I would add as a positive, and I would consider this a positive, is that we all agree and listen to coaching and listen, and we saw the games. They are 2-0, and having not played that well yet.
10: You're right.
4: I mean, there's so much room for improvement with this team. And I think that is a huge positive. And they've had to deal with some injuries. You know, they've had guys.
5: A little weather, too.
4: Weather. God, you know, they're still 2-0. And at the end of the day, that's all that matters.
5: They've had a lot of adversity, and they've come through it in the early going, which is great.
10: Well, there's a text. I won't read the whole text, but Jordy says this is a different team than last year. And that's an interesting comment because a lot of this team is back from last year. Gord, we'll start with you. What do you see different in the early going here so far?
6: Oh, geez. This is a cop-out saying it, but it's an intangible. It's just a team that kind of just believes. I mean, it sounds like I'm pulling out all the
4: cliches
6: right now, but truly it is. You know, it's a team that believes. I can't remember who said it, or maybe it was Rankin just in this post-game interview here. Last year they were losing these games.
10: Yep. Right.
6: When it came, was that him? Anyways, doesn't matter who said it. But last year they were losing these games because it's a team that just hadn't won games, you know, for years prior. So now a team that can actually believe that they can do it. what a huge difference that confidence and just believing in yourself can do. You know, they would probably, if this game last year, they would have found a way to lose it.
10: Blake.
6: And and I'm just saying it, and now it's not that way.
10: Yeah, sorry, Blake.
4: Well, I think a big reason why they have that is because of number 7 playing quarterback for
5: That's
4: him.
5: That's what I was going to say.
4: This is a guy who leadership is just pouring out of him. And you see when you need him, he does that to win the game. They didn't have that. They have not had that for the last 5 or 6 years. They haven't had somebody there. They've had somebody trying to learn to be that. But when you don't have that already in you and you don't have anybody else that you can lean on, which they didn't. So Cody Fajardo shows up, and he's the guy. And we're lucky that he's here right now.
5: I talked to Steven Sorrells, the offensive line coach and run game coordinator during training camp. And we got talking about Cody. And he said, I don't think there's a better quarterback in the league in the final 3 minutes when you need plays to get a win. Obviously he's his guy and he loves his guy, but I mean, we saw evidence of it tonight, right? He obviously made the plays happen when they had to happen. I still believe, and again, I probably have green and gold color glasses on too, but I still believe he might be the most underrated quarterback in CFL history for what he's accomplished and what he does game in, week out, and for the credit he gets. You know, he's the game manager. Well, he's all short passes and everything. Yeah. You know, all he does is win a lot of football games, right?
4: Well, I know that since he's been here, and I saw him play in Saskatchewan and saw him in Montreal and everything else, and I would have had that opinion of, Cody Fajardo. If I was going to pick the top 3 guys in the league, he might have been 4th. And then you don't really get a truly understand or get a chance to really appreciate him until you see him daily. And I really think that you're right. I think he's underrated.
5: That's exactly what I said last year after he came in and he started to start last year, and I started to talk to him, every, 2 or 3 days a week, and then post game and pregame and everything. After being around him and watching him and his work ethic game in and game out and practice in and practice out, I got a totally different mindset on Cody Fajardo now. Mm-hmm. Totally different.
10: Well, and I think it's pretty obvious the best player on this team is Justin Rankin. Probably the most important player on this team, though, was Cody Fajardo. And I think the team that was on the other sideline tonight and the head coach, Jason Moss, take a lot of credit into helping him resurrect his career, because after Saskatchewan, I mean, he was, I think, his lowest point of his career. But he also said, I had to grow up, too. Like, I learned a lot about the Saskatchewan experience, and if there's any market to play in that, when things are bad, it's really hard to play in is Saskatchewan.
4: Well, in fairness to Cody, though, when he was in Saskatchewan, he didn't have the people around him that he had in Montreal.
10: That is true.
4: And if Jason Moss was going to a new team to be the head coach, well, who's the first guy he's going to take? The quarterback.
10: Yeah.
4: He wants a guy that he can trust and can be the leader and everything else. So he mustn't have thought, Cody may have felt really poorly about himself because of the fact that the team didn't win. But all those leadership things were things that were evident by people that are in the coaching in the CFL. He just got surrounded by better people. Next thing you know, he's winning a Grey Cup.
5: You got to say something about a quarterback. He's played a lot on a lot of teams, but there's always somebody who wants him, right? And there's always someone in some organization who says, I was with Cody in whatever, and he's the guy we need. And he always gets a job. I mean, he was close to retirement this year, and they talked him out of it to come back. And looks good now, right? For sure. So, yeah, I just think in my estimation, the kind of quarterback he's has gone way up over the last year or so.
4: Yeah, his stock has risen quite well.
10: No question. 32-29 win, the Edmonton Elks over the Montreal Alouettes. 780-451-8800 is the number to call or text. And we got a call on the line. Let's go to Matt that's been waiting. Matt, thanks for hanging on.
12: Guys, great stuff tonight. We were in-house. My boy's been coming with me. He's 14 now. 10, 11, 12, 13, 14. That's what I wanted him to see tonight. Attention, all Edmontonians. We need fans to the game. Things are going to turn around. This kid has not seen a raucous, jam-packed Commonwealth Stadium. When it gets scary in there, please, Edmontonians. That's all I have to say tonight.
10: All right. Thank you very, very much for the call, Matt. That's, I'll say this. I mean, darn weather anyway. I mean, when we get nice weather and this team is continuing to play good football, the expectation is, boy, this place could be rocking, right? And I think that's what we've been waiting to see for a long time, is just this place really excited to see their football team again.
5: And again, things seem to, the little things like the weather and whatever seem to go, the Oilers in the final and all that stuff has gone against them. Now they're 2-0 and they still play two games on the road now before they come home again. They don't play at home again until July 9th.
10: Yeah, I know. So, well, it's time to get better here weather-wise. Let's just say that. But Was it just me or was it the smallest crowd because of the weather? But they were loud tonight.
4: I was going to say that when he went across on that touchdown, I listened to the replay and holy man, the people that were here, and I know it wasn't a lot because of the weather, but man, they were noisy and they went home happy. And I think that they win one of these next two and all of a sudden you're 3-1 coming back here. If they win both of them, you're 4-0 coming back here. We could have a huge crowd coming back when we see them again. And we knew that was going to happen. And people were saying this for 5 years.
10: Yep.
4: Start winning and we'll come back. Well, we're winning. Okay, put your money where your mouth is, people, and come and see this because this is an exciting team and this is a team you're going to like.
5: That's a fun night tonight. Yeah. I mean, you got wet, but you got your money worth tonight. I mean, the emotions of this, you know, from the horrible start to the four straight drives with points to the turnover that wasn't a turnover to the overtime win. I mean, you had so much going on in this game today that was fun to watch.
4: Gord, is it like getting sunny out there right now? I don't want to hear that. The track is even drying up. Yeah. And as soon as the game ends, the weather gets better. What is going on here?
10: You will never forget
5: it, right?
10: This day.
4: I'm going to mark the calendar. I'm going to remember this one. And remember you told me that. Next time you get a ride after your car gets towed, find someone else.
5: One other thing I'd like to bring up on Blake Dermott's behalf, today is sooner.
4: What?
5: Sooner. We said sooner or later, right?
4: Oh, that's right.
5: Blake picked sooner. He said today was sooner for Davis Alexander's streak to come to an end. So give Blake his props for picking it.
4: Oh, I don't need them. I don't need them. I can pat myself in the
5: just
4: back.
5: One more reason to put you up on the wall.
10: 32-29. Yes, that should happen. 32-29, the Elks win in overtime over the Montreal Alouettes. What a thrilling game. 780-451-8800 is a number to call or text here on the point. Points After Show will step out. We will award the winner for Set the Line. Also present the drive of the game when we come back here on the Points After Show here on 880 Chet.
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2: Rankin, he'll cut to the 30. He'll get to the 25, close to a first down. Ball comes out. Free, and it goes out of bounds. If the Alouettes have it, they win the game. The Elks say they have it.
10: No indication yet.
2: According to the officials, it's Elks football. Will the Alouettes challenge?
19: Fumble, last touch by Edmonton.
2: Rankin to the right of Fajardo as he waits for David Beard to deliver it. There's the snap. He's going to throw. It is complete across the 10. Inside the 10 to the 5-yard line goes Austin Mack. Fajardo waits for it. Gets it. Pulls it away from Rankin. Fajardo's going to go himself. And they're up. Edmonton touchdown Elks. The Elks are 2-0. Cody Fajardo to the end zone. Everybody thought it was going to Rankin. Instead, 7 takes it for 6 and a win.
10: And that is your drive of the game brought to you by your Alberta Ford dealers. The winning touchdown from Cody Fajardo in overtime. But we cannot forget about Justin Rankin.
2: Fajardo, he'll give it to Rankin. He'll go to the right side, across the 30, across the 25. He's got a whack to the end zone. Another one for Justin Rankin. Touchdown, Edmonton, and the Elks will take the lead. From the 47 on the Alouette side of center field, Fajardo takes a snap, turns, gives it to Rankin. He's in trouble, but he spins out of it again. He's got all sorts of green grass in front of him. He's back in the end zone. Justin Rankin has a pair, and the Elks increase their lead. How does he do that?
10: We keep asking that. And again, I would like people who cover this league to remember his name, Justin Rankin, because who's the best running back and playmakers in the league? There's so many lists where Rankin is not even on the list.
4: Yeah.
10: Like, it's ridiculous. But anyway, I think...
2: I want to see what his price is in fantasy next week. It's going up. Whatever it is, it's going up.
10: He was not just the leading rusher. By the way, he had 230 yards from scrimmage, 179 yards rushing, 2 touchdowns. He also had 51 yards receiving. By the way, that 51 yards... was the leading receiver. He was the leading receiver with 51 yards. Remember, he went through 5 straight games last year where he was the leading receiver.
2: So second week in a row this year now.
10: Maybe a little bit off the pace of the 1,000, if that's what you care about right now. It's cool. But what a performance. What a performance for sure. Set the Line is brought to you by River Cree Resort and Casino. Excitement bent on it. We set the turnovers for both teams at 3.5. It happens to be 5. Montreal commits 5 turnovers, or sorry, 3 turnovers. The Elks commit 2. And a whisker of committing 3, because then the game would be over. So congrats to Kim. And you get the $50. River Cree Resort and Casino gift card. I want to talk about the state of things going into overtime and how this Elks team just found a way to get it done. They gave up 205 yards of offense and 10 points in that fourth quarter. They only had like 33 yards of offense.
4: Yeah.
10: Like they were doing nothing offensively all of a sudden, right? It was kind of back to the first quarter. The reset that this team, that you had to have going into overtime, I think it's another step of maturation of this football team.
4: I would agree. And I think that maturation includes the coaching staff and the plays called. Because, again, here they come out. The first play, you know, they got, what was it, 2 minutes and 50 seconds, something like that.